0: day, including on board Air Force One.
1: As things would happen in the cockpit, I would say a simple phrase, "Jesus, I need help."
0: And I explore how people make sense of such evil and yet still manage to hold on to their faith.
2: My faith and my faith community got me through this. I couldn't have done it by myself.
3: Good Lord.
4: This is something that we never dreamed we would witness in our lifetime.
0: This is Hope After 9/11, Stories of Faith and Courage.

0: It'll be a breezy and pleasant day today, the high going up to 80 degrees.
1: September the 11th, 2001. It was a bright Tuesday morning in Manhattan. People were heading to work, children going to school, taxis were moving through the city's crowded streets. And in Lower Manhattan, thousands of people were already inside the World Trade Center. The Twin Towers, 110 stories tall, had become symbols of the strength, confidence, and ambition of the United States. And nobody could have imagined that within hours, they would be gone.
2: Hi, Boston, we have a hijacked aircraft headed towards New York.
3: It's like 35 miles north of Kennedy now at 367 knots.
1: At 8:46 that morning, American Airlines Flight 11 struck the North Tower.
4: Something happened to the World Trade Center, it's not good.
1: At first, people struggled to understand what they were seeing. An accident? A mechanical failure? A pilot in distress?
5: Oh my God.
1: Then 17 minutes later, United Airlines Flight 175 struck the South Tower. Now there was no longer any doubt. The United States was under attack.
6: Today we've had a national tragedy. Two airplanes have crashed into the World Trade Center.
7: There's a report of a plane crash somewhere in the area of the Pentagon.
8: United 93.
6: In an apparent terrorist attack on our country.
1: 4 passenger aircraft had been hijacked. 2 struck the World Trade Center.
9: There's another one. I'm taking a look.
10: Another one just hit the building.
11: Wow.
1: A third hit the Pentagon just outside Washington.
12: Oh my goodness, there is smoke pouring out of the Pentagon.
13: Looks like it went in the Pentagon.
1: And the fourth crashed in a field near Shanksville, Pennsylvania, after its passengers and crew fought back.
14: He's down?
15: Yes.
14: When did he land? Because we have confirmation.
15: He did not land.
14: Oh, he's down?
15: Yes.
16: My Lord, have mercy.
1: In New York, both towers collapsed.
17: Oh, no.
18: Oh my God!
1: In less than 2 hours, an ordinary morning had become the deadliest terrorist attack in the United States history.
19: There are no words.
20: This whole place looks like a war zone.
1: Nearly 3,000 innocent people were killed, and thousands more were injured. And for those who did survive, many of their lives

0: Paul Carris was working for the Port Authority, which owned the World Trade Center. He'd returned to a job in the North Tower only 6 weeks earlier, and his office was on the 71st floor.
1: Good morning. 64 degrees at 8 o'clock. It's Tuesday, September 11th.
0: And that morning, before going to work, he had attended Mass in a small chapel near Battery Park.
2: I would get off the ferry from Hoboken, walk, you know, a little bit right to the Mass at 8 o'clock, and then that was over in like 20 minutes, and then I'd go up to my office.
3: Did you go to Mass that day?
2: I did.
3: Wow.
2: I did.
3: That's incredible.
2: Yeah, well, I was going almost every day. So, but yeah, that day I was there.
3: You say when the impact happened, when did you realize that something had gone terribly wrong? Do you see it, the plane coming towards the building?
2: No, what we I heard it.
3: You heard the sound of
2: this roar of an engine and then an impact to the building. But the building tilted. And it tilted so far, for a split second, you thought it was going to keep going over.
3: Really?
2: Yeah. And then it just started rocking back and forth.
3: And did you feel that in your office, that rock?
2: Oh, yeah. Oh, yeah. Yeah, the lights didn't go out. You know, some books fell, you know, from the shelves. But it was a significant tilt before it started rocking back into place.
3: And your heart must have just...
2: Well, at that point, we started seeing the debris coming down from above us. I think the plane hit around the 88th floor. We were the 71st. So there was a lot of flames and debris just falling outside our window.
0: Flight 11 had struck the North Tower between the 93rd and 99th floors. Paul was below the impact zone, but the only safe way out was down 71 floors by the stairwell. And as he moved towards the stairs, he saw a woman surrounded by colleagues. Her name was Judith Topin. Paul barely knew her, but she was struggling to walk. The people around her were trying to decide what to do. Then Paul made a decision that would define the rest of both of their lives.
2: I just went over to them to see if she was okay, and something just said, all right, I'll take care of her. And then everybody left, and then we started our journey down the stairs. I had no idea what I was getting into because she was very overweight, probably, you know, maybe 300 pounds.
3: Wow.
0: Judith grabbed Paul's arm as she slowly limped along, and together they started the long journey down 71 floors.
3: But when you were looking at Judith and you knew you had to go down 70 flights of stairs, did you think we
2: might have... I didn't think about it that way. I just grabbed her. And the challenge on the stairwell was with me trying to support her, I told her, put your right arm on the railing, and then I supported her under her left arm, and then in order to hold her up, I had to grab the handrail on my side. So doing that, nobody can get past us.
3: Were people behind you shouting? And
2: no. The thing that most people don't understand is it was incredibly calm in that stairwell. People were helping each other, but they saw Judith was in distress, but we stopped literally at every landing to let the people behind us go so we didn't block anybody.
3: When you were walking down those stairs, how difficult was it for Judith? Was she in distress? Were you thinking, we might not make it here?
2: Partway down, she started praying out loud, Psalm 23, you know, Lord is my shepherd, I shall not want. And when she started doing that, I said, maybe I better start praying too. So I was praying to myself, but I was... Whatever I was saying to her was all focused on keeping her calm.
0: Paul and Judith were still many floors above the ground when the South Tower collapsed. And inside the North Tower, they couldn't see what had happened, but they felt a powerful rush of air surge up the stairwell. And they knew that something terrible had happened and that they needed to keep moving.
2: We got to the next stairwell. Again, we're still stopping twice a floor to let people past us. We got to somewhere in the 20s, and it was this just almost felt like a hurricane force wind came blowing up the stairs. We didn't know what it was until later, that was when the South Tower collapsed.
3: So even though your tower, the North Tower, was the first to be hit,
2: it was the second to go down.
3: It was the second to collapse.
2: Yeah. If we were in the other tower, I wouldn't be here today.
4: Everybody all right?
5: Yeah, I'm okay.
3: When you're on the 20th floor, there or thereabouts, and you feel that shockwave come up and you feel the rumble, what do you think it is?
2: I just knew it was something bad and that we needed to pick up the pace and get out of there because there were getting less and less people. Another thing most people don't understand is there was enough time for most of the people below the impact to get out of the building because we were one of the last ones out.
0: Paul and Judith eventually reached the lobby with no one behind them. Everyone above the impact zone had been trapped, and it was only then they realized the scale of the disaster.
2: There was a glass exterior wall on the first floor in the lobby that was all gone, but there was glass all over the floor. It was like the Twilight Zone. There was nobody out there. Like I said, we were one of the last ones out before it collapsed. As we're walking, I realized we were walking over the bodies of people who had jumped. And as soon as I saw the first body, all of a sudden, that gray, which was all gray, I could suddenly see all these other bodies. And I tried to keep Judith looking forward, not looking down to see it.
6: Oh my God, somebody just fell.
0: One of the most haunting photographs from that day was this one, known as the Falling Man. Never identified, this man was one of an estimated 200 who, as the flames and fumes on the floors above the impact zone became so overpowering, felt the better option was to jump. Paul and Judith were stepping over these bodies as they fled from the tower, and then just a few blocks away. The tower that they had just escaped from came crashing down.
2: I remember looking up and seeing the top of the North Tower starting to come down. There was a person on the corner that we were heading towards yelling for us to run. We really couldn't because Judith couldn't run. And as we got around that corner of that building, the debris cloud was like a train. For a couple of years, I'm like, how did we not get caught in that?
3: Yeah.
2: And then a few years later, they showed aerial photographs of that a police helicopter had taken at the instances when the North Tower was coming down. And it showed all of Lower Manhattan engulfed in that debris cloud, except Vesey Street where we were, until we at least got around the corner. And there's a big mural in the 9/11 museum of that picture. And on the mural, it's all blown up, and I see these two little shadows in front of the debris cloud, and that was us before we got around the corner.
3: My God.
2: Because for years, like, how did we not get hit with that? And then the pictures, you know, showed that, yeah, that was the one spot that had not been engulfed at that moment.
0: Paul and Judith, the woman who was a stranger to him just an hour ago, had made it out alive. Paul had saved her life, but at that moment, he could never have imagined the impact she would end up having on his.
7: Oh my goodness, look at the screen.
8: One of the most recognizable buildings in the country is gone.
9: Both towers down.
0: When the towers collapsed, the city was in a panic. News broke that a third plane had hit the Pentagon, and there were stories that other aircraft were hijacked and could be targeting more buildings in New York.
9: New York City schools are in lockdown.
10: This is something that we never dreamed we would witness in our lifetime.
0: On the streets, people were in shock and were scared. Traffic in the city came to a standstill, and people began running uptown to get away from the smoke, the dust cloud, and the debris. But Franciscan Father Brian Jordan did the complete opposite.
11: I was the only person walking south. Everyone else was walking north and fearful. I'm saying, what am I getting myself into here? What's going on? I decided to go down there to see how I could happen. So I went upstairs into my room. I got holy water and a pair of brass knuckles a Puerto Rican couple gave me for my 30th birthday years ago. I said, I'm not sure what's going on there, but I'll just make sure if there's any bad guys, I'll take care of them one way. I'll bless the good people. I'll take care of the other folks.
3: With the brass knuckles, yeah.
11: That's right. I'll give them an Irish blessing.
0: It was then that Father Brian was given news that made his heart sink.
11: And before I left, one of the vocation directors, Father Spran Despino, said, Brian, before you leave, I just want to tell you something. We just got word that our brother, Father Michael Judge, was killed at the World Trade Center. And I was close to Michael. And I said, what would he do? And he said, I'm not going to sit down and cry about this. I'm going down to the World Trade Center. So I walked down to Chambers Street, and the West Street and what Chambers Street. It was blocked off. The police was there. I had the holy water in my hand. And I went up to the officers, and I'm Father Brian Jordan. I'm here to help out. We lost one of all the Franciscan, Father Michael Judge. So you can't go to. Then they talked to the captain. The captain, the father, come to the side. He said, we're not supposed to do this. I understand you lost one of your friars. Here's a mask. Here are gloves. And go to work. I went down there, and I blessed bodies and body parts. And that's as far as I'll go with that one.
0: Father Kevin Madigan was the pastor at St. Peter's Church, just one block from the World Trade Center. And he remembers, even in the middle of such fear, people started helping each other.
4: They told us to walk uptown to a hospital just to get checked out. And all along the way, there were people with like little tables with cups of water to give all those who were the walking wounded, so to speak. Yeah.
3: People in shock, people...
4: But again, people were trying to do whatever they could to help.
0: In the days that followed, St. Peter's Church remained open around the clock. Rescue workers slept inside. Families came searching for news. People wanted to talk, to pray, or sometimes simply to sit in silence. At Ground Zero, even as smoke continued to rise, questions about God were already being asked. Some cried out to God for help, others were angry. How could God allow this to happen? And how could men claim to murder innocent people in the name of God? Those questions were not only being asked in New York, they were also being asked in a quiet field in Pennsylvania, where another group of families was arriving to face an unimaginable loss. United Airlines Flight 93 had taken off late from Newark, bound for San Francisco, and that delay gave its passengers and crew something that those aboard the other hijacked aircraft did not have: time. After being hijacked, they made telephone calls to their loved ones and learned about what had already happened in New York and Washington. They knew that their aircraft was not going to land safely. It was being turned into a weapon, most likely aimed at the United States Capitol or the White House.
5: When people come here...
0: Stephen Clark is the superintendent responsible for the Flight 93 National Memorial.
5: And at 9:28 precisely, four hijackers, all seated in first class, stood up and ultimately gained control of that particular airplane. However, a total of 13 people made 37 phone calls while they were, quote, in the back of that plane. And then at 9:37, when American Airlines Flight 77 struck the Pentagon, and they were given that information in real time, coupled with what they then knew of the two planes in New York, they collectively looked at one another as how I'm envisioning this, complete strangers for the most part. And they said, we're not going back to any airport. This is some type of a terrorist plot. We don't know where we're going, but we have to do something. And what's remarkable is that they came together and they devised a plan, which also included taking a vote, which is unheard of. Flight attendants boiling water to put into stainless steel pitchers, going up through that center aisle to throw onto the terrorists as they tried to gain access to the cockpit, and using seat cushions as shields and so forth. So just remarkable feats of heroism by these people.
0: In a scene that is impossible for us to imagine, the passengers decided to try and fight the hijackers and take back control of the plane.
5: Todd Beamer was one of those 13 people who picked up an airphone, swiped his credit card, and ultimately was speaking with Lisa Jefferson, who was an airphone operator, actually a supervisor. Todd, in essence, said, "Tell my wife that I love her." He asked her to say the Lord's Prayer with him, and they did. And then finally at 9:57, he said, "I have to go. We're getting ready to do something. Todd, don't hang up." And he placed the phone down on the seat. And that's when she heard him say, "Okay, is everybody ready? Let's roll." At this particular memorial, we honor all 40. It wasn't just Todd. It wasn't just this person or that person. It was everybody. Flight 93 and the story of these 40 heroes is remarkable. Many U.S. presidents have said that it's one of the most, if not the most, courageous acts in our history. And this wasn't done by Navy SEALs or SWAT team members, but just regular people, just going about their business. That in the face of unbelievable, abject fear, I think turned into courage.
0: At 10:03 a.m., Flight 93 crashed near Shanksville, Pennsylvania. All 40 passengers and crew were killed, but the aircraft never reached Washington. They had given their lives to save others. And even though they were heroes, the loss and pain for the families was still devastating.
3: So that's where it came down. That was the flight path. And then right down, it turned over.
12: Yeah, as it was coming along, they're fighting, trying to regain control of the plane, and the plane turns and
3: upside down.
0: Father Joseph McCaffrey, a Catholic priest and FBI chaplain, got there the following morning, just as family members were starting to arrive.
12: I reported here the very next morning after the crash. In fact, the trees were still smoking when I was up here. And went to the command post, and they asked me to do something that normally we don't do. So normally we deal with the agents and support personnel. We don't usually deal with families of the victims. But in this case, they ask if I would work with the families of the victims, work with United Airlines, and they house the folks at Seven Springs, ski resort near here. And that very first night, so it would have been the second evening, I get a call in the middle of the night that the first family arrived, and they had a flight attendant on the plane. And the first thing the family asked me, they said, "Did you consecrate the ground? Did you pray the prayers of internment?
3: Did you bless the ground?"
12: Yes, and I did. I mean, it was the first thing I did when I came. I prayed, and I consecrated the ground. I prayed the prayers of internment for all who perished here. And the family found that very consoling. And then when we would come to the crash site, the FBI would explain a little bit about what they were seeing. And then I would have a little prayer with them. They have a little time of silence. And then they provided this very spot where families could leave mementos and things.
0: Reverend Steve McEwen is a Scottish Episcopal priest based here in the U.S. He arrived the following week. And by then, there were still very few words that could make sense of what had happened.
13: As they viewed over from where we are, the crash site, and obviously there was agents and people working there and recovering all sorts of items, they just needed to look and to see. They didn't need to be told very much, just to know that things were progressing. And I think the thing that struck me, some of them just needed, those who like to hug, got a hug. And that's covered everything.
3: That was enough.
13: That was enough.
0: Today, the field is quiet. The names of the passengers and crew are etched in marble. And new generations come here to learn about how a group of ordinary people responded to extraordinary evil with courage. With four commercial aircraft having been hijacked, nobody knew how many more airplanes could be facing the same fate. So the Federal Aviation Administration took an unprecedented step and ordered every commercial flight in the United States to land. But one of the few planes still in the sky that day was Air Force One, with President George W. Bush. President George W. Bush was visiting an elementary school in Sarasota, Florida, when he was told that America was under attack. The immediate priority was to get the president airborne and to safety. Colonel Mark Tillman was the commander and pilot of Air Force One, and once the aircraft left Florida, even those on board did not know exactly where the day would take them.
3: When you took off that day with the president on board, did you know where you were going?
14: The president, even though we had planned to move the president into different areas of the country for the continuity of government, the plan was to keep, obviously, the president safe. The vice president had already been moved to a secure location. Our plan was to move the president and put him in a location where he could get hunkered down, still work all the issues of the United States government. The president said, no, that's not going to happen. He's going back to Washington, D.C. So when we took off, that was the plan, head straight for Washington.
3: Head straight to D.C. Yeah, what do you do at a time like that, Mark, when you're being told by your superiors you have to go to one location, like a military base, but then the president, who's on board with you, over your shoulder is saying, no, we're going to D.C. You're holding the controls.
14: Yeah, I mean, I joke about it all the time that, you know, all our military orders should have at the top a little asterisk that says, this is your president from the state of Texas.
3: Yeah.
14: Because he literally was going to stay in the fight. He wasn't going to hide. And he wanted the American public to know that he was still working the issue.
15: Ladies and gentlemen, this is a difficult moment for America.
0: The original plan to return to Washington soon changed. Officials feared there could be more hijacked aircraft in the sky, and that Air Force One itself might be a target.
14: So we took off from Sarasota, started heading towards Washington, D.C. So we got over Gainesville, heading towards northern Florida. Basically, Dr. Rice, as well as the vice president, convinced the president to turn away from Washington. So I got the word to go ahead and, you know, turn away until they could figure out exactly what they were going to do at this point. So went into the Gulf of Mexico at the time and went up in the northern Florida panhandle area. And we were just flying along, kind of killing time until we found out exactly where and what the president needed. When the president said he's going to go ahead and he wants to address the American public, and the decision was made to go to Barksdale Air Force Base in Louisiana, at that point we loaded up with gas and we were ready to go take him anywhere in the country, whatever he needed, knowing that his plan was to go back to Washington, D.C. as soon as it was safe.
0: And with that, Colonel Tillman took to the air again and headed to Washington, D.C., where in a matter of hours, the president would address the nation and the world in a live TV address. Mark Tillman displayed incredible courage on that day, too, serving his nation by keeping the president safe. And he says one of his sources of strength is his strong faith.
14: On the 747 on the top deck, it has a small restroom. So I would go ahead and go into the restroom, pray to God, you know, give me the strength to make sure that everything I do is correct, and let me lead those around me to keep everybody at their highest capability. Now, as things would happen in the cockpit, I would say a simple phrase. It was, Jesus, I need help. And, you know, and then I would say 100% of the time, I didn't need to see a sign. So I was very confident that, you know, that
3: you felt like it worked when you said Jesus gave me help.
14: Yeah, I mean, it was good.
16: Of lower Manhattan right now is completely engulfed in a big black cloud of smoke.
0: Back in New Jersey, Paul Karras, the man who escaped the North Tower helping Judith down 71 flights of stairs, would eventually go back to work after September the 11th. And at first, he believed he was coping, but inside, something was changing.
2: We went right back to work, but I just started developing anger at anything. I didn't know what it was, and I blew up at my daughter one day. She was playing softball, and I don't know whether they changed the location or she gave me wrong directions, but I ended up not finding her until the end of the game, and I was pissed off. And she got in the car, and I just blew up at her. Mm-hmm. And she just gave me this look, not of sadness, not of anger. It was a look of concern, like, Dad, what's wrong with you? And that just stopped me in my tracks. And I realized that this anger had turned to rage, and it was completely inappropriate. And I apologized to her, took her home, went right to my church. You know, I was sitting there by myself, just bawling my eyes out. And one of our parish priests had come in to lock up the church and said, yeah, Paul, how you doing? And I'm trying to wipe the tears off my eyes and said, I'm not doing too well. And he connected me with a Franciscan priest who was a psychologist who had a psychology practice called Francis Care, Father Jim Kelly. And so I met Father Jim, and I spent 9 months in therapy with him. He poked and prodded at parts of my life that I really didn't want poked and prodded at. After every session, I would say, I'm not going back, but I went back the next week. What he helped me to come to an understanding of was I had not always lived my life like the Catholic that you see on the surface. You know, the church was church. Outside of church was a secular world. It had caused some issues in my marriage over the years. And Judith wrote this piece that described me doing everything right.
3: As an angel?
2: Yes. And the dichotomy of what she described versus me looking back at my life subconsciously caused this rage.
0: Father Kelly encouraged Paul to attend a Catholic retreat. And it was there that Paul began to understand what he had been missing. He had attended church all of his life. He had even gone to Mass on the morning of September the 11th. But he says he had never understood what it meant to have a personal relationship with God.
2: I realized I was missing a relationship with God. Even though I'd been Catholic all my life, been active in the Catholic Church.
3: Going to Mass almost every morning before work.
2: Yeah. But I didn't understand what a relationship with God was until that Curcio weekend, and the world looked very different after that weekend. I don't believe in coincidences anymore. I call them God instances.
3: Isn't it amazing that Judith writing that book changed your life in a way, helped change your life?
2: Oh, completely. Completely. That's why I would say, you know, she was, oh, you saved me. No, I said, God saved both of us that day. I didn't know I needed saving.
3: Do you really believe that you both saved each other that day?
2: I do. It was just such a profound effect of what she wrote that just stirred up things in me.

0: profoundly moved, Paul eventually entered formation for the permanent diaconate. The office worker who had helped a stranger escape the Twin Towers was now ordained a Catholic deacon, and Judith surprised him by attending his ordination.
1: Well, she surprised me. When I got ordained, she showed up at the cathedral for my ordination day.
2: Wow.
1: And she shocked me because she had had gastric bypass surgery and she lost 150 pounds.
2: Wow.
1: Yeah, that was an amazing day.
2: What did she say to you?
1: I don't remember what she said to me. I just remember lots of hugging.
0: Judith died in 2021, the 20th anniversary year of September 11. And at her funeral, Paul met her relatives who had heard his name for two decades.
1: I drove out to Brooklyn, walked into the funeral home, and these two boys, 6'3" tall, 16 years old, looked at me. I was the only white person there, yeah. And they came walking over to me and just gave me this bear hug.
2: They knew who you were.
1: They knew who I was. And I had not seen them since they were 3 or 4 years old.
2: Wow.
1: Watching the service that they had for her, she was Anglican. They live streamed it to Canada, where she has relatives, to Trinidad and Tobago, where she had relatives. And then her reverend asked me if I wanted to say something at the end, and I said, yeah. I kept thinking of Judas as this person with his illnesses, you know, hobbled. And
2: yeah.
1: What I learned is she was the rock of her family. Everybody in the family went to her for advice. Everybody turned to her for help. And, you know, she was the matriarch. So I said, I got to appreciate that side of her that I had not seen or known about. And I told everybody there, because a lot of people came up saying, I've been hearing about you for 20 years, and it's so good to meet you. And I said to them, I said, you know, you're so glad to meet me because of what you think I saved Judith, which, yes, I did. But she saved me with what she wrote. It changed my life. Psalm 23, I will never forget that. You know, whenever I hear it, it brings up Judith.
0: A single decision to help a stranger became the beginning of a friendship, and then a reckoning, and eventually a vocation. And now Paul is dedicated to his faith and to helping others. Two days after the attacks, another Catholic was trying to understand what had happened, this time thousands of miles away in Rome. Jim Nicholson had arrived in Italy only 2 weeks earlier as the new United States ambassador to the Holy See. He was due to present his diplomatic credentials to Pope John Paul II on September 13, 2001. And what would normally have been a formal diplomatic affair now became an incredible encounter between a grieving American and a pope who was confronting an act of terror committed in the name of religion.
3: And I was scheduled to present my credentials to the Holy Father. And of course I did. But during that interim, the State Department, the CIA, and our government did a very good job of very quickly figuring out, you know, what had happened, what the conspiracy was, and who these people were and where they came from. Mm. And so we presented a brief that I was to give to the Holy Father when I went ahead with my presentation of credentials on the 13th of September. So that became, instead of, you know, the normal protocol,
2: light talk, yes,
3: perfunctory exchange letters full of platitudes, a briefing that I was able to give him. You know, he was the head of state who I was briefing. And it was very important to have the information for the Pope, because we wanted his support, of course. Mm-hmm. And he
2: you
3: was
2: wanted him to know exactly what had happened.
3: Exactly.
2: Yeah.
3: And so he greeted me and expressed his condolences to me for the people of our country and the victims of this heinous act. And then we said a prayer together. We said a Hail Mary together, wow, just the two of us. And then I gave him this briefing that I had prepared, had help from CIA and State Department on what had happened and who they were and where they came from. He listened to it very carefully and then said something rather profound. He said, Ambassador Nicholson, we have to stop these people who kill in the name of God. And that was not a privileged communication, so we were able to put that out, and did in the form of a cable. And that helped us a great deal in putting the coalition together that we did and the support that we got in Europe particularly. He was mad too, I think. And you know, he also was, he said we have to pray for peace, but he also made that statement.
2: He said we have to stop these people who kill.
3: Who kill in the name of God.
0: For Pope John Paul II, the answer was not to abandon faith because these murderers had evoked God. It was to reject completely the idea that God could ever be used to justify the murder of innocent people while continuing to pray and work for peace, which the Pope did the very next day in St. Peter's Square in Rome.
4: Senza esprimere profondo dolore.
0: But theological answers can be even harder to understand when the person who's been killed is someone you love. At St. Ephraim's Church in Brooklyn stands a memorial depicting Jesus holding the Twin Towers in his arms. And for Mary Jane Lavash, it's a place to remember her mother, Maria. Maria worked on the 99th floor of the North Tower. She was 60 years old and loved her job. She was often the first person international visitors met when they arrived at her office. And on the morning of September the 11th, Mary Jane drove her mother to the bus and said goodbye, expecting they would speak again later that day.
5: Ironically, she would take the express bus, which was just 10 minutes away from where we lived. And I said, talk to you later. So, and she got out of the car. I came home, and as I was finishing getting ready, because I'm going to go to school, a good friend of mine called and said, where's your mother? And I said, she's on her way to work, I guess. And so he's trying to say, well, are you near TV? And I actually saw the plane coming into this South Tower.
2: The second plane.
5: Yeah. And again, you're just not processing it. You almost look as if you're watching a movie or something. And then as he's explaining it to me and you're seeing the TV, then you're realizing what was happening.
2: That's unbelievable.
5: Yeah.
0: As Mary Jane watched in horror as the towers were burning live on TV, she then saw them collapse. And she knew there was no hope. She knew there and then that her mother had passed.
5: We knew she did get there because her start time was 8:30. So she had to be there before regular people started coming around. We did try calling, but there was nothing. And then at that point, you're just glued to the TV. And just trying to process all this because there was no place for you to go.
0: In the weeks that followed, Mary Jane returned to Ground Zero. A Franciscan priest celebrated Mass near the recovery site. As families prayed around a makeshift altar, the cranes continued working behind them.
5: I needed to be there because that's the last place she was. So I wanted to go. My father was just, you know, too devastated. They were together for virtually their whole life from their early 20s, so...
2: Did he not go down?
5: Well, like, he went other times. There was a Franciscan priest from Manhattan, and maybe 3 or 4 weeks after September 11th, he would hold Mass, and as Mass is going on, you're hearing the hum of the cranes and the...
2: Working away behind you.
5: But you just needed to be near.
0: Mary Jane had been a practicing Catholic all of her life, but the death of her mother, like so many others, tested if that faith was real and brought up many difficult questions.
5: I've been connected and practicing my faith since little girl.
2: But did you not think, Mary Jane, when it happened, I'm done with God. If there's a loving, caring God, and here's thousands of people vaporized, mm-hmm. murdered, including my innocent dear mother, God, why would you do this?
5: Because it's a double-edged sword. God gave the gift of free will. And so free will means not for him to step in and give you that with conditions. So he didn't do it. Those people did it.
2: Those hijackers.
5: Yeah.
2: So it didn't make you angry at God in any way?
5: No, because my faith and my faith community got me through this. I couldn't have done it by myself.
2: Could you have done it without faith?
5: I think then you just get so mad and angry, and that sort of paralyzes you, and it's a real waste of energy. So I never thought of anything other than my faith, and I was very active in committees and participating in this parish, and so this is what helped sustain me.
0: Mary Jane led a committee that erected this memorial on the grounds of St. Ephraim's Church, drawing the family members of those who were lost to this sacred place, even if just to stop for a moment. Today, the memory of September 11th can often be dominated by what happened in Manhattan. The loss of life was so great, and the images so dramatic, that they became the defining part of that tragedy. But as well as the planes hitting the Twin Towers and the one that crashed in Shanksville, there was another tragedy on that dark day.
6: I looked over in the direction of the Pentagon. There's a huge plume of smoke coming.
7: This is the great home of the military bureaucratic establishment.
8: It was clearly a similar situation to what happened in New York.
0: At 9:37 that morning, American Airlines Flight 77 struck

0: Morning was Father Stephen McGraw. Caught in standstill traffic on his way to an event, he suddenly heard the deafening roar of an aircraft passing just over him.
1: I felt or heard it going over the car and then instinctively looked to my right in time to see the plane crash into the building and the huge fireball that came out, of course, from the top.
0: As others attempted to escape and get as far away as they could from the Pentagon, Father Stephen felt compelled to move towards the burning building. And only months after his ordination, he now found himself surrounded by people who were burnt, bleeding, and dying. And as he moved among them, he prayed for the strength to remain present. One of those he prayed with was Juan Cruz. As medics worked to save his life, Father McGraw moved close to his head, anointed him, and repeatedly offered him the same reassurance.
1: Jesus is with you. I was saying it to every person. And so that was probably what he overheard. And Jesus is with you. I remember because he didn't say, who are you? He said, what is your name?
2: As he was lying there, burned.
1: Lying there, right. The first thing he said out of his mouth was, what is your name? I mean, because he heard me. And so I just said, my name is Father Steve McGraw. I'm a Catholic priest. And he said, I'm Catholic. So I was able to give him the sacrament, you know, generically, you know, confession as absolution, basically, you know, with kind of a generic. But I never, after I gave him the anointing of the sick, the holy oils administered, I said to him, but with more like conviction, like with more vigor, I said, I tell you, Jesus is with you now. And I never, he said, yes. He said, yes. He responded very positively that Jesus was with him.
0: In hospital, Cruz kept telling his family that someone had been there praying beside him. It was only later, after his wife discovered a photograph of that moment, that they discovered it was Father McGraw.
1: I found myself praying to Our Lady, Mary, helping to stay with you at the foot of the cross, like St. John was. And so that Mary helped me stay with you at the foot of the cross, the sense being that this is the cross. These are people who are suffering like Jesus. There is a certain mysterious kind of being configured to Christ in his sufferings that I'm bearing witness to here. And so my prayer, my statement to them, that was my prayer. Mary, help me stay with you at the foot of the cross. But then with the people, it was telling them, Jesus is with you.
0: Today, 184 memorial benches stand outside the Pentagon, one for each victim. The water beneath them flows for 23 hours and 59 minutes each day. At 9:37 in the morning, the moment the aircraft struck, it falls silent.
3: This is a place to remember and reflect on the 184 souls that were lost here that day. As you walk, you'll hear the gravel beneath your feet. As you hear the pool underneath each one of these benches going 23 hours and 59 minutes. And then when you're here at 9:37, you hear them go silent.
0: And in the midst of the destruction, Father McGraw believes his presence there was not an accident.
1: God had placed an instrument, a humble, weak servant, priest, at his disposal to be a witness of his closeness and his presence to say that God was here.
0: At Ground Zero, in Shanksville, and here at the Pentagon, the question was the same. Where was God when there was such evil? I'm back in Manhattan meeting Father Christopher Keenan. Like so many of his brother religious,
4: six died from this house in 9/11 with Father Michael Judge.
0: He counseled the first responders and their families for months afterwards.
5: Father, at a time like that, when the effects of that evil is at its most raw, and you're there with the firefighters and the rescue teams, the recovery teams going through looking for remains, the grieving families are around, is there any talk of God? Is there talk of faith at that time?
6: Well, there was really an experience with people of, I believe, coming back to, if not their faith itself, it was a deeper understanding of the meaning and values in their life, and like what's really important. And there would be talk of, why would God do this or what? And you know, and it was like, God didn't do this. It's our inhumanity to one another that has done it.

0: Before September the 11th, the Twin Towers were seen as symbols of American strength. But after they fell, many New Yorkers discovered a different source of strength. In strangers caring for one another, firefighters climbing toward danger, clergy and religious staying with the dying, families choosing faith over despair, and ordinary people finding immense courage they didn't know they possessed. There was an outpouring of evil on that day.
1: I hooked up with some firemen with some first aid stuff.
0: But in the days and years that followed, there was also an outpouring of grace.
2: We saw goodness at its best. We also saw evil at its worst. But good always triumphs over evil.
3: Did you see that?
2: Yes, I did. The country came together. The world came together. We had volunteers that came from all over the country.
4: The people did come together, you know, in the city after that.
5: We always think of a life that was lost, but there was also many coming to the aid of families of victims, of the victims themselves.
6: You know, there were over nearly 3,000 people killed, but thousands more injured. You know, they have to have a strength that comes from somewhere, and I think that's what faith does and prayer does.
7: My sense was that God had put me there. God wanted the priest to be there.
8: If you believe in your faith that there's a life after this, then I know she's in a better place and not suffering.
3: And you'll meet her someday again.
8: Hopefully.
9: I've been given 25 years of life that I never might have had. I got to watch my kids grow up, and I'm a different person.
3: It's your new story.
9: It's my new story, and it keeps evolving.
10: America came together, so every location we'd go to, America stood strong. You know, everyone chanting USA, USA.
4: Before 9/11, we looked to the towers, the sign of our strength and our influence, etc. But after 9/11, we looked to each other as the real source of our strength, the people helping each other in the days after. That was our real strength as a city.
5: So, an outpouring of evil on that day, but also an outpouring of great grace. And to me, pointed to the presence of God.
0: What happened on 9/11 is still today, 25 years later, hard to comprehend. But as you've seen in this program, the sheer capacity of human resilience and how people have been able to comprehend and cope with that tragedy because of their faith is incredible. Well, we end this program back where we started, at Ground Zero, remembering all those who passed away here and at the Pentagon and in Pennsylvania. And until next time, from me, Colm Flynn, it's good night from New York City.

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1: Hi, everybody. Welcome to the Colby Connection calendar, the Colby Connection calendar for today, Friday, September 11th, 2026. A day that we remember, well, I remember very distinctly. It is the 25th anniversary of the attack on New York City and the Pentagon. And we pray for all of those that were victims and their families. And not just those that were directly impacted, but all the firefighters and priests and others that rushed to their assistance that ended up getting very sick and dying. Well, they haven't all died, but many are still very sick from that. So we keep them in our prayers today. Lord, have mercy. So today, Friday, September 11th, this is our calendar for this week. And by the way, you're listening to KMMK Radio to the Max, Talk Radio for Catholic Living. And we're glad you're here. The saint today, we have those, it's one of those other saints' days here. We don't have one that I'm aware of on our calendar in the United States calendar. But we do have couple of saints, Protus and Hyacinth, martyrs. They are early Roman brothers, are the most consistently highlighted in Saints of the Day for today by Vatican sources. They are servants in the household of Saint Eugenia. They converted to Christianity, were arrested under Emperor Gallienus around 257. Refused to sacrifice to pagan gods, and were subsequently scourged and beheaded. They were buried in the cemetery of the Basilica on the Via Salaria. Their feast is historically well attested in ancient Roman sources. Also, Blessed Bonaventure of Barcelona, who was a Franciscan friar. He was widowed young, entered the Franciscans, later went to Rome, promoted strict observance of the rule. He founded houses of prayer and retreat and advised several popes. He died in Rome on September 11th and was beatified in 1906. Vatican News lists him among today's commemorations. So there you go, saints for the day. Boy, you know, you notice a lot of their ends were not great. They don't come to great ends a lot of times, especially in the early church. They died as martyrs. Okay, well, what's going on? Well, a lot of things going on. The first thing I have been consistently talking about is the beatification of Blessed Fulton Sheen, who will be beatified. Will he be a blessed or will he be a saint? He'll be a saint. He will be a blessed. I don't know if I made that clear in previous occasions where I've talked about it, but canonization is a further step, and it will require a second approved miracle, which I'm sure they are working on as we speak. But we have not yet been informed what that is. So he will be remain blessed until and unless a future canonization takes place. So he'll be a blessed. But that's coming up at the Dome at America Center in St. Louis here later this month. And that's Thursday, September 24th at 2 p.m. As I said, at the in St. Louis at the Dome at America Center. And that'll be presided over by Cardinal Tagle, who serves as the representative, Pope Leo XIV. And lots of events going on around that. Vespers, just tons of stuff. And so even if you don't have tickets at this point, I think if you don't have tickets, you're not going to be able to get in. But if you want just to be a part of it, you could do that. and because there's lots of other activities which are going on. So that's coming up. And then also is the Christ Our Life Conference in Des Moines at the Casey Center. That's coming up too. That's coming up Saturday, September 26th at the Casey Center in Des Moines. Tickets are only $30 and actually free for kids 23 and younger. A ticket is required, but plenty of those available. Doors open at 7 a.m. both days. The event includes Mass, Rosary, Eucharistic Adoration, a procession, confession, vendors, and more. The speakers this year are, of course, the Bishop from Des Moines will be there, William Johnson, Bishop Joseph Espelot, the Rapper Priest, Chris Stefanik, Robert Spitzer, Kristalina Everett, Gabriel Castillo, and many, many more. So that, once again, is coming up September 26th and 27th in Des Moines at the Casey Center. Okay, the Cedar Rapids Pre-Cana, which is marriage preparation, will be taking place at St. Pius X. That's on Saturday, September 12th. That's tomorrow. From 8:45 until 5:30 p.m., it's $60 a couple. And if you can, please register in advance at St. Pius X. The 40 Days for Life kickoff rally and National Day of Remembrance for Aborted Children is tomorrow at Mount Calvary Cemetery. It begins at 2 p.m. There'll be some prayers, of course, and testimony. And it begins the fall campaign for the 40 Days of Life. In Waterloo, the Sacred Heart Parish Fall Festival is taking place starting at noon on Saturday with a bake sale, silent auction, all sorts of wonderful things at Sacred Heart Parish. It's their fall festival in Waterloo. Coming up next Friday is the Rural Life Mass. It will be held at the Lichty Family Farm, just outside of Waterloo. The address is 8110 Ansboro Avenue. The Archbishop Zinkala, will be there to celebrate Mass, and there'll be awards and recognitions, including the Father Norman White Award. Be a luncheon afterwards. They suggest to bring along a lawn chair and an umbrella. You know how the weather is in Iowa. It can change. And the hosts are John and Kayla Lichty. They are parishioners at the Blessed Sacrament Parish in Waterloo. And their farm includes cattle, hogs, corn, and soybeans. John is a sixth generation farmer. So, yeah, go and attend. I mean, so much of our economy here in Iowa is based on farming. And it isn't just farming, but all the things that go and support that, from implements to your local diner, all providing support for farmers and their families. So, again, that's Friday, September 18th at 10:30 a.m., at the Lichty Family Farm, just outside of Waterloo. I just want to put out a special shout-out to Marie Schnoffer and the Motet Choir from St. Wenceslaus Parish. Typically do the music at the Extraordinary Form Mass, but I was at a funeral yesterday, and they provided the music. It was extraordinarily good and holy, and we're very thankful for their presence, and also Father Jungi, who said the homily at the funeral mass, who did an extraordinarily good job. We are very blessed in our deanery to have such wonderful and talented people that are willing to devote their time to these important parts of our liturgy. I often reflect on the fact that, you know, liturgy can be beautiful even if it's very simple. I have gone many times to Mass at the monastery, and I don't know what the average age of the monks are at New Mellore, but I would guess it's in the 80s or very close. Many of the members are over 80, and still their Mass and their music is very beautiful, and I think part of it is it's simple. They choose songs that there are within their range. They're smart about that, and it makes a huge difference when you have a beautiful music liturgy, and it doesn't have to be elaborate. You know, people complain sometimes, oh, Mass is this, Mass is that. I like to believe that 95% of those things, concerns people have about the liturgy, would be solved if we just followed the germ, the general instruction of the Roman Missal, and were careful about our music ministry, choosing people that have that gift, and not necessarily on, you know, who wants to. I mean, I want to sing, but I know better. I can't. I'm not allowed because I can't sing in tune. Can't carry a tune. But choosing the right people is so important. But it also means that you, devoted listener, if you have that gift, we need you to step up and participate and sing. Because it's such an important part of the Novus Ordo Mass, well, and the extraordinary form for that matter. But it is important for both Mass forms, and we're just really grateful when you do take the time to commit it to joining and singing, if you have that talent, that charism, I guess, vocation, I don't know what the word is, talent, if you're willing to do that, share it with others. Thank you for those that do. And again, a special shout out to the folks at the Motet Choir for doing an extraordinary job at the funeral. I participated, or I attended yesterday, so thank you. A couple of quick things going on I wanted to talk about. On Tuesday at St. Ludmilla's, which is, by the way, the feast of St. Ludmilla is Tuesday, September 15th. Their autumn book study is continuing or starting. That's being held at 6:15 p.m. in the community center. The celebration for the Feast of St. Ludmilla is at 6 p.m. in the church. One assumes that will be a Mass. There's a collage bake leadership meeting also taking place at the community center, and the men's group is meeting at 6:30 p.m. So that's a lot of stuff going on at St. Ludmilla's for their feast day, which is Tuesday, September 15th. So celebrate the Mass, 6 p.m. at the church. Many may have noticed that Father Sean Smith is not in town right now. He has left. His mother passed away, and we send our condolences and prayers to him. And as it happens, Father Tom Heathershaw, also in the central pastorate, is away on a pilgrimage to Medjugorje. So that leaves Aaron Jungi, one of the parochial vicars. He's going to be very busy this week. So if you see him, my advice would be to, well, first of all, my advice is to pray for him, because he's going to need all the prayers he can get. But maybe tell him thank you. Thank you, Father. I know this is a tough week. And so anyway, wouldn't be a good week to burden him with your complaints, just saying. But rather, just thank him for his service. So anyway, once again, condolences to Father Sean Smith and the passing of his mother. As we pray, eternal rest grant unto her, O Lord, and let perpetual light shine upon her. May the souls of all the faithful departed, through the mercy of God, rest in peace. Amen. Also, news out of the central pastorate here in Cedar Rapids is a choir for masses in English. Their rehearsals begin soon on Wednesday, September 23rd at 6 p.m. at the parish hall at St. Patrick's. And it's a meeting for all interested in singing in the pastorate choir for masses in English. So please, please, if you've got a good voice, please come and join them. Again, Wednesday, September 23rd, 6 p.m. at St. Pat's in the parish hall. If you need to, you can reach out to Connor Miller. His office is at St. Pat's as well. So be advised, that is coming up on Wednesday. I think it's a great idea, but I see that at St. Matt's, and I think this is true for the Central Pastorate, they're combining OCIA and Adult Faith Formation. That's a good idea. And they're doing that on Wednesday also. At St. Matthew's from 6:30 until 7:30. So if you're curious about learning more about the faith, or listening to this, and you're listening, maybe you're watching a little EWTN, or you see, follow people on X or on Facebook that talk about the faith, but you're not Catholic yet, it's a good chance to learn more about the faith and see if it's for you. If you're watching that, God is calling you, it would seem to me, and asking you to step in a little deeper water and find out more about the faith. So, and all the pastorates have, so no matter what church you attend in the deanery, they're going to have a program that you can participate in. And so if you're going to All Saints or St. John the 23rd, wherever you are, please, go attend one of those meetings and find out more about the faith. And if you're an adult and you're already Catholic or whatever age and you want to find out more about the faith, why not go to one of those classes? I know Kim Smith, who does it at the pastorate, and I don't know the rest of the folks that do them around, but those people, they know what they're doing. Certainly Kim does, and they know the faith, and they can help you with any questions that you have. Now more than ever, when there is dis and misinformation online about the faith, the best thing to do, of course, is to ask the parish priest. But in lieu of that, any of the folks from the parish ought to be able to help you. So come this Wednesday for OCIA and Adult Faith Formation at St. Matthew's from 6:30 till 7:30 in the parish hall. And speaking of that, well, not really, but the Goulash Day is coming up. Yeah, Czech Goulash Day is Sunday, September 27th at two things. One, if you haven't been, it's really fun. Got really good polka music. Barefoot Becky and her folks are going to be there. They're great. It's from 11:30 until 5, again, Sunday, September 27th. And they're going to have kolaches, they'll goulash, there'll be raffle, bingo, all sorts of stuff going on. And it's really the last event, at least in the deanery, that I'm aware of, kind of big parish event. So it closes out the season. It won't be until next spring that we'll have another event like this. So if you haven't been to one, come to this one. The Iowa Accordion Club will be there. You know, the accordion has been much maligned over the years, but it is a wonderful instrument. But anyway, go, September 27th. But also, if you can help, I was at the table where they had people, where you're supposed to sign up, and there was not nearly enough people putting their name on that line saying, yeah, I'll help out from this time until that time and help you with this, that, or the other thing. So if you can help, they'd appreciate that too. September 19th, the St. Vincent de Paul is having a fill the truck event. Fill the truck. So they're looking for stuff for the St. Vincent de Paul store. St. Vincent de Paul, you know, as some of the changes in the journey in faith, there's going to be a little bit of a gap, I think, for some of the charities that you're used to supporting, as the archdiocese at the mothership are starting to help determine what the most efficient way to use our treasure that we donate to things. So there's a little bit of gap right now. For some of the organizations are not receiving their funding as they normally do, since it is now going through the archdiocese. A couple things you can do. Well, one of the things you can help this event, the fill the trunk event. Here's what it's funny. They say, you know, more information will be is available here, but I don't see the here. Hold on. Found it. Okay, here's what they say. The St. Vincent de Paul truck will be at the St. Patrick campus on Saturday, September 19th. Please bring us your gently used clothing, bedding, and housewares from 2 until 4 p.m. We also have a recycling program where we collect old clothes, shoes, bedding, or purses that you would otherwise throw away. Just mark it as recycling to keep it separate from your other donations. They put this in bold type. Your generosity is much appreciated. And I said, as I mentioned to you earlier, as we go through this transition time, it's really important that if you are able to do that, that, you know, and if you have stuff you're going to give away, maybe you're going to give it to Goodwill. Well, maybe it's a good time to think about St. Vincent de Paul and see if they'll take your items. Like I said, gently used is always important. And, you know, if you're going to throw it away because it's broken, that means that's not what they're looking for. But again, what you can give, please give. Our very own Sue May will join Theology on Tap. Theology on Tap is happening this month, September 17th. At Parlor City. It's always at Parlor City, which is great. She's going to talk about Still Radical, St. Francis of Assisi, 800 years later. Social hour begins at 6, and speaker begins at 7, and the first drink is on us. So if you're in that 21 to 39-year-old range, got to be 21 because it's at a bar, please come and join them at Theology on Tap to hear Sue May talk about St. Francis of Assisi. And both she and Tony are lay members of the Franciscan Order, and they know a lot about it, and Sue especially. And so I urge you to go and hear her talk about it and learn more about the faith. It's another good opportunity. If you're thinking about becoming Catholic, you know, but you're not sure you don't want to go to something so formal, go to Theology on Tap. What a great way to learn more about it. Plus, they give you the first drink is on them. How cool is that? I saw this, and I wouldn't normally bring it up, but I saw this. Join us, they say, on Saturday, September 19th in Genoa, Wisconsin. The St. Clair Chapel, Open Farm, and Potluck. Again, it's in Genoa, Wisconsin, September 19th from 10:30 until 2. It's at the Sisters of the Franciscan Congregation of Divine Mercy. Come and see the latest progress on the St. Clair Chapel and visit our farm and horses. The Sisters' farm is located, and it gives you the address, which probably wouldn't be helpful here, but if you do a little Google machine search, I think you could probably find out more information. I would look up the Franciscan Congregation of Divine Mercy in Genoa, Wisconsin. National Life Chain, Coalition for Life, Iowa. Join us on Sunday, October 11th from 2 until 3 p.m. to make a public, prayerful, and peaceful stand for life. This will take place at the St. Matthew's parking lot, 2310 First Avenue. You sign in there and pick up signs, and a send-out prayer will be shared before participants will go to their assigned blocks. think they're going to be around the community. Chairs and strollers are welcome. Pre-registration is preferred. How do you do that? Sue Martinek is the person, and she can be contacted at, get your pencil out now, S as in Sam, USJMAR at AOL.com. 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Adult parishioners and friends are invited to join a special autumn pilgrimage to St. Paul, Minnesota on October 21 and October 22, where we will visit St. Paul's Benedictine Monastery and St. Louis King of France Catholic Church for a time of prayer, spiritual reflection, communal meals, and fellowship. Total cost is only $140 a person, and that includes transportation, lodging, and breakfast. Only $115 for a double room, so if you're going with your spouse, it's only $115 a person if you do two. To register, go to the St. Ludmilla's website homepage. But don't delay because space is limited and the registration deadline is Thursday, October 1st. For more information, contact Bob Gardner at 319-362-7282. That's the Autumn Pilgrimage to St. Paul, Minnesota on October 21st and 22nd. St. Jude's Women's Brunch is coming up on Saturday, October 10th from 8:30 until 11 in the Community Center. This year's brunch will feature Jeanette Achenbach. Hear her talk. I don't know what she's going to talk about, but I know it will be good. And this is the Women's Brunch, and it's Saturday, October 10th from 8:30 until 11 at the Community Center. We hope to see you there. The St. Joe's Parish Life Committee and community, for that matter, try to put those two words together. Committee is hosting a morning of gaming in the St. Joseph Church Hall on Thursday, September 17th from 10 until noon. Bring your favorite board game or card game for a morning of fun, and we can't wait to see you there. For more information, contact Linda Charlton at 319-431-8425. And again, that's the St. Joseph Game Day. It's their game day. Thursday, September 17th from 10 until noon. Blood drive coming up at Xavier High School on Monday, September 28th from 9 until noon. This is in coordination with the American Red Cross. Help save lives by donating blood to the American Red Cross. Appointments are encouraged but not required. So please, that's Monday, September 28th from 9 until 1 at Xavier High School for their blood drive with the American Red Cross. Finally, I wanted to talk to about the presentation by Father Timothy Gallagher, OMV, the Archdiocese of Dubuque's Institute of the Transfiguration, is hosting a public event at St. Elizabeth Ann Seton on Friday, November 13th from 6 until 8 p.m. With Father Gallagher, who is a renowned author and speaker. The evening will include prayer, a presentation with Q&A, and a social and they'll have some time to hang out and socialize, and there will be food and beverages. Again, that's Friday, November 13th from 6 until 8 p.m. This has been the Colby Connection calendar, and we're at 88.7 here on KMMK, 88.7 KMMK, Radio to the Max, talk radio for Catholic living. We'll see you next week.

0: 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From Washington, D.C., the Basilica of the National Shrine of the Immaculate Conception and the Eternal Word Television Network present the Memorial Mass on the 25th anniversary of 9/11 with the Most Reverend Timothy P. Broglio, Archbishop for the Military Services USA, as
1: EWTN invites you to join us in this rosary as we pray for peace in the Middle East, Ukraine, and throughout the world.
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3: The sorrowful mysteries concentrate our minds on the events of the Passion and Death of Jesus Christ. Whenever good comes into contact with evil, there is suffering. And when the greatest of all goods comes into contact with evil, we must expect great suffering. The Virgin Mary represents more than anyone else the human race in its active and devout participation in the suffering and death of Jesus. St. Paul calls us to fill up in our own lives those things that may be added to the sufferings of Christ. His sufferings are complete and fulfill all the needs of our salvation. And yet he calls us to take up our cross, to suffer along with him. In the five sorrowful mysteries, we consider well how our Blessed Lady participated in those sufferings and invites us in our own life in this world to do the same.

0: the name of the Father, and of the Son, and of the Holy Spirit. Amen. I believe in God, the Father Almighty, creator of heaven and earth, and in Jesus Christ, his only Son, our Lord, who was conceived by the Holy Spirit, born of the Virgin Mary, suffered under Pontius Pilate, was crucified, died, and was buried. He descended into hell. The third day he rose again from the dead, and he ascended into heaven, and is seated at the right hand of God, the Father Almighty, from whence he shall come to judge the living and the dead.
1: I believe in the Holy Spirit, the Holy Catholic Church, the communion of saints, the forgiveness of sins, the resurrection of the body, and life everlasting. Amen.
0: Our Father, who art in heaven, hallowed be thy name. Thy kingdom come, thy will be done, on earth as it is in heaven.
1: Give us this day our daily bread, and forgive us our trespasses, as we forgive those who trespass against us. And lead us not into temptation, but deliver us from evil. Amen.
0: Let us offer the next three Aves, that we will have an increase of faith, hope, and love. Hail Mary, full of grace, the Lord is with thee. Blessed art thou amongst women, and blessed is the fruit of thy womb, Jesus.
1: Holy Mary, Mother of God, pray for us sinners, now and at the hour of our death. Amen.
0: Hail Mary, full of grace, the Lord is with thee. Blessed art thou amongst women, and blessed is the fruit of thy womb, Jesus.
1: Holy Mary, Mother of God, pray for us sinners, now and at the hour of our death. Amen.
0: Hail Mary, full of grace, the Lord is with thee. Blessed art thou amongst women, and blessed is the fruit of thy womb, Jesus.
1: Holy Mary, Mother of God, pray for us sinners, now and at the hour of our death. Amen.
0: Glory be to the Father, and to the Son, and to the Holy Spirit.
1: As it was in the beginning, is now, and ever shall be, world without end. Amen.

0: The first sorrowful mystery, the agony in the garden. Let us pray in these five mysteries, these mysteries of sorrow, for those whose own lives mirror the passion of Christ. And let us pray in this first sorrowful mystery that we ourselves will not walk away from suffering. Our Father, who art in heaven, hallowed be thy name. Thy kingdom come, thy will be done, on earth as it is in heaven.
1: Give us this day our daily bread, and forgive us our trespasses, as we forgive those who trespass against us. And lead us not into temptation, but deliver us from evil. Amen.
0: Hail Mary, full of grace, the Lord is with thee. Blessed art thou amongst women, and blessed is the fruit of thy womb, Jesus.
1: Holy Mary, Mother of God, pray for us sinners, now and at the hour of our death. Amen.
0: Hail Mary, full of grace, the Lord is with thee. Blessed art thou amongst women, and blessed is the fruit of thy womb, Jesus.
1: Holy Mary, Mother of God, pray for us sinners, now and at the hour of our death. Amen.
0: Hail Mary, full of grace, the Lord is with thee. Blessed art thou amongst women, and blessed is the fruit of thy womb, Jesus.
1: Holy Mary, Mother of God, pray for us sinners, now and at the hour of our death. Amen.
0: Hail Mary, full of grace, the Lord is with thee. Blessed art thou amongst women, and blessed is the fruit of thy womb, Jesus.
1: Holy Mary, Mother of God, pray for us sinners, now and at the hour of our death. Amen.
0: Hail Mary, full of grace, the Lord is with thee. Blessed art thou amongst women, and blessed is the fruit of thy womb, Jesus.
1: Holy Mary, Mother of God, pray for us sinners, now and at the hour of our death. Amen.
0: Hail Mary, full of grace, the Lord is with thee. Blessed art thou amongst women, and blessed is the fruit of thy womb, Jesus.
1: Holy Mary, Mother of God, pray for us sinners, now and at the hour of our death. Amen.
0: Hail Mary, full of grace, the Lord is with thee. Blessed art thou amongst women, and blessed is the fruit of thy womb, Jesus.
1: Holy Mary, Mother of God, pray for us sinners, now and at the hour of our death. Amen.
0: Hail Mary, full of grace, the Lord is with thee. Blessed art thou amongst women, and blessed is the fruit of thy womb, Jesus.
1: Holy Mary, Mother of God, pray for us sinners, now and at the hour of our death. Amen.
0: Hail Mary, full of grace, the Lord is with thee. Blessed art thou amongst women, and blessed is the fruit of thy womb, Jesus.
1: Holy Mary, Mother of God, pray for us sinners, now and at the hour of our death. Amen.
0: Hail Mary, full of grace, the Lord is with thee. Blessed art thou amongst women, and blessed is the fruit of thy womb, Jesus.
1: Holy Mary, Mother of God, pray for us sinners, now and at the hour of our death. Amen.
0: Glory be to the Father, and to the Son, and to the Holy Spirit.
1: As it was in the beginning, is now, and ever shall be, world without end. Amen.
2: O my Jesus, forgive us our sins, save us from the fires of hell. Bring all souls to heaven, especially those in most need of thy mercy.
0: The second sorrowful mystery, the scourging at the pillar. Let us pray in this mystery that we will accept and grow with our own sufferings, that we will be prepared by grace for them. Our Father, who art in heaven, hallowed be thy name. Thy kingdom come, thy will be done, on earth as it is in heaven.
1: Give us this day our daily bread, and forgive us our trespasses, as we forgive those who trespass against us. And lead us not into temptation, but deliver us from evil. Amen.
0: Hail Mary, full of grace, the Lord is with thee. Blessed art thou amongst women, and blessed is the fruit of thy womb, Jesus.
1: Holy Mary, Mother of God, pray for us sinners, now and at the hour of our death. Amen.
0: Hail Mary, full of grace, the Lord is with thee. Blessed art thou amongst women, and blessed is the fruit of thy womb, Jesus.
1: Holy Mary, Mother of God, pray for us sinners, now and at the hour of our death. Amen.
0: Hail Mary, full of grace, the Lord is with thee. Blessed art thou amongst women, and blessed is the fruit of thy womb, Jesus.
1: Holy Mary, Mother of God, pray for us sinners, now and at the hour of our death. Amen.
0: Hail Mary, full of grace, the Lord is with thee. Blessed art thou amongst women, and blessed is the fruit of thy womb, Jesus.
1: Holy Mary, Mother of God, pray for us sinners, now and at the hour of our death. Amen.
0: Hail Mary, full of grace, the Lord is with thee. Blessed art thou amongst women, and blessed is the fruit of thy womb, Jesus.
1: Holy Mary, Mother of God, pray for us sinners, now and at the hour of our death. Amen.
0: Hail Mary, full of grace, the Lord is with thee. Blessed art thou amongst women, and blessed is the fruit of thy womb, Jesus.
1: Holy Mary, Mother of God, pray for us sinners, now and at the hour of our death. Amen.
0: Hail Mary, full of grace, the Lord is with thee. Blessed art thou amongst women, and blessed is the fruit of thy womb, Jesus.
1: Holy Mary, Mother of God, pray for us sinners, now and at the hour of our death. Amen.
0: Hail Mary, full of grace, the Lord is with thee. Blessed art thou amongst women, and blessed is the fruit of thy womb, Jesus.
1: Holy Mary, Mother of God, pray for us sinners, now and at the hour of our death. Amen.
0: Hail Mary, full of grace, the Lord is with thee. Blessed art thou amongst women, and blessed is the fruit of thy womb, Jesus.
1: Holy Mary, Mother of God, pray for us sinners, now and at the hour of our death. Amen.
0: Hail Mary, full of grace, the Lord is with thee. Blessed art thou amongst women, and blessed is the fruit of thy womb, Jesus.
1: Holy Mary, Mother of God, pray for us sinners, now and at the hour of our death. Amen.
0: Glory be to the Father, and to the Son, and to the Holy Spirit.
1: As it was in the beginning, is now, and ever shall be, world without end. Amen.
0: O my Jesus,
1: forgive us our sins.
0: Save us from the fires of hell.
1: Bring all souls to heaven, especially those in most need of thy mercy.
0: The third sorrowful mystery, the crowning with thorns. Our Father, who art in heaven, hallowed be thy name. Thy kingdom come, thy will be done, on earth as it is in heaven.
1: Give us this day our daily bread, and forgive us our trespasses, as we forgive those who trespass against us. And lead us not into temptation, but deliver us from evil. Amen.
0: Hail Mary, full of grace, the Lord is with thee. Blessed art thou amongst women, and blessed is the fruit of thy womb, Jesus.
1: Holy Mary, Mother of God, pray for us sinners, now and at the hour of our death. Amen.
0: Hail Mary, full of grace, the Lord is with thee. Blessed art thou amongst women, and blessed is the fruit of thy womb, Jesus.
1: Holy Mary, Mother of God, pray for us sinners, now and at the hour of our death. Amen.
0: Hail Mary, full of grace, the Lord is with thee. Blessed art thou amongst women, and blessed is the fruit of thy womb, Jesus.
1: Holy Mary, Mother of God, pray for us sinners, now and at the hour of our death. Amen.
0: Hail Mary, full of grace, the Lord is with thee. Blessed art thou amongst women, and blessed is the fruit of thy womb, Jesus.
1: Holy Mary, Mother of God, pray for us sinners, now and at the hour of our death. Amen.
0: Hail Mary, full of grace, the Lord is with thee. Blessed art thou amongst women, and blessed is the fruit of thy womb, Jesus.
1: Holy Mary, Mother of God, pray for us sinners, now and at the hour of our death. Amen.
0: Hail Mary, full of grace, the Lord is with thee. Blessed art thou amongst women, and blessed is the fruit of thy womb, Jesus.
1: Holy Mary, Mother of God, pray for us sinners, now and at the hour of our death. Amen.
0: Hail Mary, full of grace, the Lord is with thee. Blessed art thou amongst women, and blessed is the fruit of thy womb, Jesus.
1: Holy Mary, Mother of God, pray for us sinners, now and at the hour of our death. Amen.
0: Hail Mary, full of grace, the Lord is with thee. Blessed art thou amongst women, and blessed is the fruit of thy womb, Jesus.
1: Holy Mary, Mother of God, pray for us sinners, now and at the hour of our death. Amen.
0: Hail Mary, full of grace, the Lord is with thee. Blessed art thou amongst women, and blessed is the fruit of thy womb, Jesus.
1: Holy Mary, Mother of God, pray for us sinners, now and at the hour of our death. Amen.
0: Hail Mary, full of grace, the Lord is with thee. Blessed art thou amongst women, and blessed is the fruit of thy womb, Jesus.
1: Holy Mary, Mother of God, pray for us sinners, now and at the hour of our death. Amen.
0: Glory be to the Father, and to the Son, and to the Holy Spirit.
1: As it was in the beginning, is now, and ever shall be, world without end. Amen.
2: O my Jesus, forgive us our sins. Save us from the fires of hell. Bring all souls to heaven, especially those in most need of thy mercy.
0: The fourth sorrowful mystery, the carrying of the cross. Our Father, who art in heaven, hallowed be thy name. Thy kingdom come, thy will be done, on earth as it is in heaven.
1: Give us this day our daily bread, and forgive us our trespasses, as we forgive those who trespass against us. And lead us not into temptation, but deliver us from evil. Amen.
0: Hail Mary, full of grace, the Lord is with thee. Blessed art thou amongst women, and blessed is the fruit of thy womb, Jesus.
1: Holy Mary, Mother of God, pray for us sinners, now and at the hour of our death. Amen.
0: Hail Mary, full of grace, the Lord is with thee. Blessed art thou amongst women, and blessed is the fruit of thy womb, Jesus.
1: Holy Mary, Mother of God, pray for us sinners, now and at the hour of our death. Amen.
0: Hail Mary, full of grace, the Lord is with thee. Blessed art thou amongst women, and blessed is the fruit of thy womb, Jesus.
1: Holy Mary, Mother of God, pray for us sinners, now and at the hour of our death. Amen.
0: Hail Mary, full of grace, the Lord is with thee. Blessed art thou amongst women, and blessed is the fruit of thy womb, Jesus.
1: Holy Mary, Mother of God, pray for us sinners, now and at the hour of our death. Amen.
0: Hail Mary, full of grace, the Lord is with thee. Blessed art thou amongst women, and blessed is the fruit of thy womb, Jesus.
1: Holy Mary, Mother of God, pray for us sinners, now and at the hour of our death. Amen.
0: Hail Mary, full of grace, the Lord is with thee. Blessed art thou amongst women, and blessed

0: or death. Amen.
1: Hail Mary, full of grace, the Lord is with thee. Blessed art thou amongst women, and blessed is the fruit of thy womb, Jesus.
0: Holy Mary, Mother of God, pray for us sinners, now and at the hour of our death. Amen.
1: Hail Mary, full of grace, the Lord is with thee. Blessed art thou amongst women, and blessed is the fruit of thy womb, Jesus.
0: Holy Mary, Mother of God, pray for us sinners, now and at the hour of our death. Amen.
1: Glory be to the Father, and to the Son, and to the Holy Spirit.
0: As it was in the beginning, is now, and ever shall be, world without end. Amen.
1: O my Jesus, forgive us our sins. Save us from the fires of hell. Bring all souls to heaven, especially those in most need of thy mercy. The fifth sorrowful mystery, the crucifixion and death of Jesus on the cross. Scripture tells us that Mary stood beneath the cross, that she heard the cry of agony, "Why have you forsaken me?" That she heard her beloved son commend her to the care of John, and him to her. In our own sufferings in life, let us not become bitter or locked in our own grief. Let us be open to others to share their grief as Mary did. Let's not run away. Let's not ask why, a question that no one can answer. Rather, let us ask the question, what must I do to follow Jesus in fulfilling the will of God? Our Father, who art in heaven, hallowed be thy name. Thy kingdom come, thy will be done, on earth as it is in heaven.
0: Give us this day our daily bread, and forgive us our trespasses, as we forgive those who trespass against us. And lead us not into temptation, but deliver us from evil. Amen.
1: Hail Mary, full of grace, the Lord is with thee. Blessed art thou amongst women, and blessed is the fruit of thy womb, Jesus.
0: Holy Mary, Mother of God, pray for us sinners, now and at the hour of our death. Amen.
1: Hail Mary, full of grace, the Lord is with thee. Blessed art thou amongst women, and blessed is the fruit of thy womb, Jesus.
0: Holy Mary, Mother of God, pray for us sinners, now and at the hour of our death. Amen.
1: Hail Mary, full of grace, the Lord is with thee. Blessed art thou amongst women, and blessed is the fruit of thy womb, Jesus.
0: Holy Mary, Mother of God, pray for us sinners, now and at the hour of our death. Amen.
1: Hail Mary, full of grace, the Lord is with thee. Blessed art thou amongst women, and blessed is the fruit of thy womb, Jesus.
0: Holy Mary, Mother of God, pray for us sinners, now and at the hour of our death. Amen.
1: Hail Mary, full of grace, the Lord is with thee. Blessed art thou amongst women, and blessed is the fruit of thy womb, Jesus.
0: Holy Mary, Mother of God, pray for us sinners, now and at the hour of our death. Amen.
1: Hail Mary, full of grace, the Lord is with thee. Blessed art thou amongst women, and blessed is the fruit of thy womb, Jesus.
0: Holy Mary, Mother of God, pray for us sinners, now and at the hour of our death. Amen.
1: Hail Mary, full of grace, the Lord is with thee. Blessed art thou amongst women, and blessed is the fruit of thy womb, Jesus.
0: Holy Mary, Mother of God, pray for us sinners, now and at the hour of our death. Amen.
1: Hail Mary, full of grace, the Lord is with thee. Blessed art thou amongst women, and blessed is the fruit of thy womb, Jesus.
0: Holy Mary, Mother of God, pray for us sinners, now and at the hour of our death. Amen.
1: Hail Mary, full of grace, the Lord is with thee. Blessed art thou amongst women, and blessed is the fruit of thy womb, Jesus.
0: Holy Mary, Mother of God, pray for us sinners.

0: full of grace, the Lord is with thee. Blessed art thou amongst women, and blessed is the fruit of thy womb, Jesus.
1: Holy Mary, Mother of God, pray for us sinners, now and at the hour of our death. Amen.
0: Glory be to the Father, and to the Son, and to the Holy Spirit.
1: As it was in the beginning, is now, and ever shall be, world without end. Amen.
0: O my Jesus, forgive us our sins, save us from the fires of hell, bring all souls to heaven, especially those in most need of thy mercy. Hail, Holy Queen, Mother of Mercy, our life, our sweetness, and our hope. To thee do we cry, poor banished children of Eve. To thee do we send up our sighs, mourning and weeping in this valley of tears. Turn then, most gracious Advocate, thine eyes of mercy toward us, and after this our exile, show unto us the blessed fruit of thy womb, Jesus. O clement, O loving, O sweet Virgin Mary, pray for us, O Holy Mother of God,
1: that we may be made worthy of the promises of Christ.
0: Let us pray. O God, whose only begotten Son, by his life, death, and resurrection, has purchased for us the rewards of eternal life, grant, we beseech thee, that meditating on these mysteries of the Most Holy Rosary of the Blessed Virgin Mary, we may imitate what they contain and obtain what they promise, through the same Christ our Lord. Amen. May the divine assistance remain always with us, and may the souls of the faithful departed, through the mercy of God, rest in peace. Amen. May the Holy Virgin bless you with her loving child, this day and forever. In the name of the Father, and of the Son, and of the Holy Spirit. Amen.
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12: This is Father Fred Jenga, president of Holy Cross Family Ministries. It is through prayer that we find God, or rather God finds us. Through prayer, we come to understand who we are and what our fundamental purpose is in life. In the name of the Father, and of the Son, and of the Holy Spirit. Father, you are the source of all human life. You've taught us that long before we were formed in our mother's womb, you knew us and knit us together. We pray for the protection of all human life from the moment of conception up to the natural death. We lift up all those who are troubled in any way and struggling with this decision, that they may choose life. We ask all of this through Christ our Lord. In the name of the Father, and of the Son, and of the Holy Spirit. Amen.

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1: 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The Bible used is the Revised Standard Version, Catholic Edition, specifically the Great Adventure Bible from Ascension. The Bible in a Year reading plan and all Bible in a Year episodes can be found at ascensionpress.com/BIY or on the Ascension app. We've come to the last few chapters of Jeremiah and are about halfway through Lamentations. We'll hear about the judgments of the Lord against the nations surrounding Israel. After reading from the prophets for 90 plus days now, Father Mike urges us to identify areas in our lives that we still need to surrender to God.
2: Hi, my name is Father Mike Schmitz, and you're listening to the Bible in a Year, where we encounter God's voice and live life through the lens of Scripture. Using the Great Adventure Bible timeline, we'll read all the way from Genesis to Revelation, discovering how the story of salvation unfolds and how we fit into that story today. The Great Adventure Bible timeline was developed by Jeff Cavins and is provided by Ascension, who produced and funded this program. It is day 254. We're reading today from Jeremiah chapter 47 and 48, as well as Lamentations chapter 2, diving even more deeply into Jeremiah's journey through the city of besieged Jerusalem. Also, Proverbs chapter 18, verses 1 through 4. The book of Jeremiah, chapter 47. Judgment against the Philistines. The word of the Lord that came to Jeremiah the prophet concerning the Philistines before Pharaoh struck Gaza. Thus says the Lord, "Behold, waters are rising out of the north and shall become an overflowing torrent. They shall overflow the land and all that fills it, the city and those who dwell in it. Men shall cry out, and every inhabitant of the land shall wail. At the noise of the stamping of the hoofs of his stallions, at the rushing of his chariots, at the rumbling of their wheels, the fathers look not back to their children, so feeble are their hands. Because of the day that is coming to destroy all the Philistines, to cut off from Tyre and Sidon every helper that remains. For the Lord is destroying the Philistines, the remnant of the coastland of Kaphtor. Baldness has come upon Gaza. Ashkelon has perished. O remnant of the Anakim, how long will you gash yourselves? Ah, sword of the Lord, how long till you are quiet? Put yourself into your scabbard, rest and be still. How can it be quiet when the Lord has given it a charge? Against Ashkelon and against the seashore he has appointed it." Chapter 48, Judgment Against Moab. Concerning Moab, thus says the Lord of hosts, the God of Israel, "Woe to Nebo, for it is laid waste. Kiriathaim is put to shame, it is taken. The fortress is put to shame and broken down. The renown of Moab is no more. In Heshbon, they planned evil against her. Come, let us cut her off from being a nation. You also, O madmen, shall be brought to silence. The sword shall pursue you. Listen, a cry from Horonaim. Desolation and great destruction. Moab is destroyed. A cry is heard as far as Zoar. For at the ascent of Luhith, they go up weeping. For at the descent of Horonaim, they have heard the cry of destruction. Flee. Save yourselves. Be like a wild donkey in the desert. For because you trusted in your strongholds and your treasures, you also shall be taken. And Chemoth shall go forth into exile with his priests and his princes. The destroyer shall come upon every city, and no city shall escape. The valley shall perish, and the plain shall be destroyed, as the Lord has spoken. Give wings to Moab, for she would fly away. Her cities shall become a desolation with no inhabitant in them. Cursed is he who does the work of the Lord with slackness, and cursed is he who keeps back his sword from bloodshed. Moab has been at ease from his youth and has settled on his dregs. He has not been emptied from vessel to vessel, nor has he gone into exile. So his taste remains in him, and his scent is not changed. Therefore, behold, the days are coming, says the Lord, when I shall send to him tilters who will tilt him, and empty his vessels, and break his jars in pieces. Then Moab shall be ashamed of Chemosh, as the house of Israel was ashamed of Bethel, their confidence. How do you say, 'We are heroes and mighty men of war'? The destroyer of Moab and his cities has come up, and the choicest of his young men have gone down to slaughter, says the king, whose name is the Lord of hosts. The calamity of Moab is near at hand, and his affliction hastens apace. Bemoan him, all you who are round about him, and all who know his name. Say, how the mighty scepter is broken, the glorious staff. Come down from your glory, and sit on the parched ground, O inhabitant of Dibon. For the destroyer of Moab has come up against you, he has destroyed your strongholds. Stand by the way, and watch, O inhabitant of Aroer. Ask him who flees, and her who escapes, say, what has happened? Moab is put to shame, for it is broken. Wail and cry. Tell it by the Arnon that Moab is laid waste. Judgment has come upon the tableland, upon Holon, and Jaza, and Mephaath, and Dibon, and Nebo, and Beth Diblathaim, and Kiriathaim, and Beth Gamul, and Beth Maon, and Kiriath, and Bozrah, and all the cities of the land of Moab, far and near. The horn of Moab is cut off, and his arm is broken, says the Lord. Make him drunk, because he magnified himself against the Lord, so that Moab shall wallow in his vomit, and he too shall be held in derision. Was not Israel a derision to you? Was he found among thieves, that whenever you spoke of him, you wagged your head? Leave the cities, and dwell in the rock, O inhabitants of Moab. Be like the dove that nests in the sides of the mouth of a gorge. We have heard of the pride of Moab. He is very proud. Of his loftiness, his pride, and his arrogance, and the haughtiness of his heart. I know his insolence, says the Lord. His boasts are false. His deeds are false. Therefore, I wail for Moab. I cry out for all Moab. For the men of Kir Herez I mourn. More than for Jazer, I weep for you, O vine of Sibmah. Your branches passed over the sea, reached as far as Jazer. Upon your summer fruits and your vintage, the destroyer has fallen. Gladness and joy have been taken away from the fruitful land of Moab. I have made the wine cease from the wine presses. No one treads them with shouts of joy. The shouting is not the shout of joy. Heshbon and Ela'ala cry out. As far as Jahaz, they utter their voice from Zoar to Horonaim and Eglath Shelishiah. For the waters of Nimrim also have become desolate. And I will bring to an end in Moab, says the Lord, him who offers sacrifice in the high place and burns incense to his God. Therefore, my heart moans for Moab like a flute, and my heart moans like a flute for the men of Kir Herez. Therefore, the riches they gained have perished. For every head is shaved and every beard cut off. Upon all the hands are gashes, and on the loins is sackcloth. On all the housetops of Moab and in the squares there is nothing but lamentation. For I have broken Moab like a vessel for which no one cares, says the Lord. How it is broken! How they wail! How Moab has turned his back in shame! So Moab has become a derision and a horror to all that are round about him. For thus says the Lord, behold, one shall fly swiftly like an eagle and spread his wings against Moab. The cities shall be taken and the strongholds seized. The heart of the warriors of Moab shall be in that day like the heart of a woman with her labor pains. Moab shall be destroyed and be no longer a people, because he magnified himself against the Lord. Terror, pit, and snare are before you, O inhabitant of Moab, says the Lord. He who flees from the terror shall fall into the pit, and he who climbs out of the pit shall be caught in the snare. For I will bring these things upon Moab in the year of their punishment, says the Lord. In the shadow of Heshbon, fugitives stop without strength. For a fire has gone forth from Heshbon, a flame from the house of Sihon. It has destroyed the forehead of Moab, the crown of the sons of tumult. Woe to you, O Moab! The people of Chemosh is undone. For your sons have been taken captive, and your daughters into captivity. Yet I will restore the fortunes of Moab in the latter days, says the Lord. Thus far is the judgment on Moab. The Lamentations of Jeremiah, Chapter 2. God's warnings are fulfilled. How the Lord in his anger has set the daughter of Zion under a cloud. He has cast down from heaven to earth the splendor of Israel. He has not remembered his footstool in the day of his anger. The Lord has destroyed without mercy all the habitations of Jacob. In his wrath, he has broken down the strongholds of the daughter of Judah. He has brought down to the ground in dishonor the kingdom and its rulers. He has cut down in fierce anger all the might of Israel. He has withdrawn from them his right hand in the face of the enemy. He has burned like a flaming fire in Jacob, consuming all around. He has bent his bow like an enemy, with his right hand set like a foe. And he has slain all the pride of our eyes. In the tent of the daughter of Zion, he has poured out his fury like fire. The Lord has become like an enemy. He has destroyed Israel. He has destroyed all its palaces, laid in ruins its strongholds. And he has multiplied in the daughter of Judah mourning and lamentation. He has broken down his booth like that of a garden, laid in ruins the place of his appointed feasts. The Lord has brought to an end in Zion appointed feast and Sabbath, and in his fierce indignation has spurned king and priest. The Lord has scorned his altar, disowned his sanctuary. He has delivered into the hand of the enemy the walls of her palaces. A clamor was raised in the house of the Lord, as on the day of an appointed feast. The Lord determined to lay in ruins the wall of the daughter of Zion. He marked it off by the line. He restrained not his hand from destroying. He caused rampart and wall to lament. They languished together. Her gates have sunk into the ground. He has ruined and broken her bars. Her king and princes are among the nations. The law is no more, and her prophets obtain no vision from the Lord. The elders of the daughter of Zion sit on the ground in silence. They have cast dust on their heads and put on sackcloth. The maidens of Jerusalem have bowed their heads to the ground. My eyes are spent with weeping. My soul is in tumult. My heart is poured out in grief because of the destruction of the daughter of my people, because infants and babies faint in the streets of the city. They cry to their mothers, "Where is bread and wine?" As they faint like wounded men in the streets of the city, as their life is poured out on their mother's bosom. What can I say for you? To what compare you, O daughter of Jerusalem? What can I liken to you that I may comfort you, O virgin daughter of Zion? For vast as the sea is your ruin, who can restore you? Your prophets have seen for you false and deceptive visions. They have not exposed your iniquity to restore your fortunes, but have seen for you oracles false and misleading. All who pass along the way clap their hands at you. They hiss and wag their heads at the daughter of Jerusalem. Is this the city which was called the perfection of beauty, the joy of all the earth? All your enemies rail against you. They hiss, they gnash their teeth. They cry, "We have destroyed her. Ah, this is the day we longed for. Now we have it. We see it." The Lord has done what he planned, has carried out his threat. As he ordained long ago, he has demolished without pity. He has made the enemy rejoice over you and exalted the might of your foes. Cry aloud to the Lord, O daughter of Zion. Let tears stream down like a torrent day and night. Give yourself no rest, your eyes no respite. Arise, cry out in the night at the beginning of the watches. Pour out your heart like water before the presence of the Lord. Lift your hands to him for the lives of your children who faint for hunger at the head of every street. Look, O Lord, and see. With whom have you dealt thus? Should women eat their offspring, the children of their tender care? Should priest and prophet be slain in the sanctuary of the Lord? In the dust of the streets lie the young and the old. My maidens and my young men have fallen by the sword. In the day of your anger, you have slain them, slaughtering them without mercy. You invited, as to the day of an appointed feast, my terrors on every side. And on the day of the anger of the Lord, none escaped or survived. Those whom I dandled and reared, my enemy destroyed. The Book of Proverbs, chapter 18, verses 1 through 4. He who is estranged seeks pretexts to break out against all sound judgment. A fool takes no pleasure in understanding, but only in expressing his opinion. When wickedness comes, contempt comes also, and with dishonor comes disgrace. The words of a man's mouth are deep waters. The fountain of wisdom is a gushing stream. Father in heaven, we give you praise. We thank you so much. Thank you for your word once again spoken to us today. We ask you to please fill our hearts and our minds with your words so that we can see and love like you see, like you love. Make us more and more like you by filling our hearts and filling our minds with the way you speak, the way you see, the way you act, the way you love, the way you bring about justice. God, help us to understand your heart. Help us to understand you so that we can get closer to you, so that we can trust you more deeply, and so that we can be your image in this world. In Jesus' name we pray, amen. In the name of the Father, and of the Son, and of the Holy Spirit, amen. It is worth noting that chapter 18 of Proverbs, verse 2, gosh, oh man, here it goes. A fool takes no pleasure in understanding, but only in expressing his opinion. Convicting? I don't know. Maybe. Possibly. A fool takes no pleasure in understanding, but only in expressing his opinion. I think we can put that on a, stitch that on a pillow, put that on a t-shirt somewhere. Gosh, because that is, I mean, that is so often where we find ourselves. I don't necessarily need to know. I just want to let you know what I think. Actually, what I want to communicate, obviously, on day 254 is not just what I think, but, you know, what has the Word of God been speaking to us? You know, one of the things that, as we go through these last chapters of Jeremiah, it's almost anticlimactic. Not really exactly, but here's the judgments of the Lord against the nations surrounding Israel. And so we know that Israel received judgment. We know that Israel had received the judgment of God through Nebuchadnezzar in the kingdom of Babylon. But here we have in chapters 49 and 50 and 51, they're very long chapters, all these judgments against the nations. So we have the judgment against the Philistines, the judgment against Moab today. And in that we recognize this is one of the pieces, you know, we're coming to the end of the prophets in a pretty significant way. I mean, we're still hear prophetic words and we're still going to encounter God's conviction. But it's very important that the words of the prophets that call for repentance, or, you know, Jeremiah, he called for bracing because here comes the judgment of God, that the words of the prophets are not kept distant from each one of us. That when we're conscious of having rebelled against the Lord, and when I say rebelled against the Lord, I even mean just taking him for granted. I mean, even just being indifferent to the Lord. I mean, recognizing that there are some things in our lives that we just kind of pick and choose. Like there's some things, I'll pay attention to this one. I'm not going to pay attention to that thing. Here's God who, yeah, he's all about mercy, I'll be all about that. But yeah, his justice, I just kind of ignore that piece. Or here's God who is love. Absolutely, that's so good. But then this is really difficult to hear about how God actually declares judgment. You know, he declares condemnation upon people. And I'll talk to so many people, or they'll write to me and contact me and say, I can't believe a good God would ever, you know, judge someone, would ever allow destruction, would ever even, you know, let someone choose hell. We recognize, oh my gosh, as we listen to God's word, he loves his people so fully. In fact, we know this. He loves perfectly. He loves infinitely. There is no stopping his love. He is faithful. He is true. He is so good. And he calls people to repentance if they don't say yes, if they don't change their lives. He allows them to get what they've chosen. Now, again, God allows pain in people's lives. He allows suffering. He allows a Nebuchadnezzar to come along to try to wake us up. But he will allow us to get what we've chosen. And so what we need to do is what I need to do is I need to look at my life and say, okay, God, I have been reading the prophets for, gosh, it's been, 90 days, maybe more. Have I repented? Have I picked and chosen the places I want to repent and ignored the places I don't want to repent? Or have I surrendered and said, God, my whole life, you get my whole life. What are the things that I'm doing that I need to stop doing? What are the things I'm not doing that you need me to do for me to be yours? And this is the reality. I mean, Lamentations is just like we had Job. We've had some other moments of honest prayer, honest, genuine, authentic prayer, where here is Jeremiah who is praying about what he's seeing. He's talking to the Lord about what he's seeing. And he recognizes that God's involved in this. Even when there is judgment, even when there's condemnation, even when there is destruction and death, okay, but God, you're involved in this. You're part of this. And it's not your fault, but you, oh God, who are good, have allowed this to happen. In fact, you've brought it about so you can save our souls, so you can save the people of Israel. And I just wonder sometimes, how long the Lord is going to give me, right? How long is the Lord going to give, our culture? How long is the Lord going to give us as a people, both as a church and as a people on this planet? I remember, I think it was Billy Graham who once said that if the Lord doesn't bring judgment to the United States of America, then he owes Sodom and Gomorrah a huge apology. And we realize, yeah, We could be like Jeremiah. Lord, I'm a unclean person living among people of unclean lips. And that's not to look at the people around us rather than our own hearts, but it is to look at our own hearts and say, okay, God, where do you need me to convert? We're coming, as I said, coming to the end of Jeremiah, and we're kind of in the middle-ish of Lamentations. And so just a couple days left where we can allow the Lord to convict our hearts before we launch into our next messianic checkpoint, Matthew, which I'm really excited for. So hopefully this wasn't overly subdued. I'm so grateful to allow the Lord to speak and say, you know what? Come back to me with your whole heart. And to allow this story of Jeremiah, to allow his poem of Lamentations to not simply be something from way back when, but to recognize this is a mercy of God, and he's calling me to repent to him before he needs to extend it to me, this same severe mercy. Anyways, again, that is really, well, it's true. I'm like, wow, I'm thinking about listening to myself thinking, wow, kind of a downer, bro. And at the same time, well, it's real, and we're not going to make light of something that is something that's the challenge from the Lord's word today. It's not my word today. It is the Lord's word. So, oh gosh, for us to live in grace as we repent, as we come back to the Lord, as we look for our blind spots and ask the Lord to reveal them to us, we need his grace. We need his help. And so we need each other. We need to pray for each other. I am praying for you. Please pray for me. My name is Father Mike. I cannot wait to see you tomorrow. God bless.

0: That was day 254 of Bible in a Year with Father Mike Schmitz. And now we'd like to share audio from a video called Is Curiosity a Vice? 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
1: Hi, my name is Father Mike Schmitz, and this is Ascension Presents. So this is really interesting. This is kind of fascinating. I don't know if you knew this. In Christianity and in the church, curiosity is often considered to be a vice. The opposite of a virtue, right? Here's one of the things. You might be sitting there going like, no, doesn't surprise me at all that, yeah, the church just wants to suppress the truth and just want people thinking for themselves. Well, if that's what you think, I don't know how to say this, but you're wrong. Here's the deal. Curiosity. It's the most natural thing in the world, right? We could define curiosity as just the desire to know. When I'm feeling curious, what is it I'm feeling? I'm feeling a desire to know. And whether that's, I want to know the details. I want to know the truth. I want to know the story. I want to know what's going on. Or even just like, I look at the universe and I want to know. So that in and of itself is not wrong, right? Obviously, the desire to know can be a decent thing. In fact, let's get even more precise. Knowledge is always a good. Knowledge is always a good. Like to know rather than not to know, to know the truth rather than a falsehood or a distortion of the truth, that's always going to be good. The questions come in where like, is that a knowledge? Is that a truth that I should know? Is that something I deserve to know? Like, for example, someone else's business, right? So here's what it comes down to is knowledge is a good, but curiosity is a distortion of either the motivation for the pursuit of that good or the method, the way in which I go pursue that good. Let's say that again, because I think it's important. Knowledge is a good. Curiosity is when I've misused either the method or the motivation. Think about this. So back in the day, St. Thomas Aquinas, super smart guy, he said curiosity can be a vice. Why? Because he said that here's all the ways in which the motivation, so I guess the motivation for which people can misuse their pursuit of knowledge. For example, I desire to know something that is none of my business. That's be gossip, right? I desire to know something about someone else's, a detail about someone else's life. It's none of my business. That would be a misuse of the desire to know. Curiosity, the vice. Another way he talks about, he says that the desire to appear to be smarter than one is. He actually, in his context, he talked about the certain monks, he's living in a monastery, who go to certain sections of the library to just kind of get a little tidbit of information so they could pass themselves off as knowing a lot about a lot, as opposed to like what he would say was virtuous, which would be to learn the whole thing, like to not just have a little dabble in this and dabble in that, but to like say, actually, let's get down to it. Let's find out the truth of the matter rather than kind of pretend to know the truth. The motivation, if my motivation is I want to appear smarter than I am, deceive someone, that will be deception and vanity, right? We'll be motivating that. Thomas Aquinas also described, St. Thomas also described some of the like the methods by which we feed curiosity, that we often, as human beings, we just want to know. And exchange just wanting to know the next thing for the more important thing that is our business right now. In fact, he has some really harsh words for priests. He says, who have been given the great task of prayer and of studying the scripture, but instead, because of curiosity, they just read the latest ballad, or they just read the latest play or whatever novel. And he's like, and I'm like thinking about this going, oh, I don't read many ballads these days. I don't read many plays. Novels, sure. But like, wow, Netflix, what's the latest show? What's the latest thing? And that curiosity, because everyone's talking about this show. I got to check out this show, to the detriment of the work that's been entrusted to me or other priests or maybe you in your life, in your context. Curiosity can be compared to intemperance in eating, gluttony. And we've all been there, right? Where we, when it comes to food, and we're just like, I'm eating. Why are you eating? Because it's there. Is it like nourishing you? Kind of, but not really, because it's a Dorito. But it's there, and so I'm eating it, as opposed to sitting down to a good meal. I mean, this is the difference between the vice of curiosity and its opposing virtue. The vice of curiosity is that kind of sense of like a gluttony, or here's a bunch of Doritos, and I'm eating them because they're there and they're distracting me. Versus sitting down for a meal, where you feed yourself, you nourish yourself, knowing that later on you'll come back and have another meal. But right now you're nourishing yourself. That's why Thomas Aquinas is just so intelligent, that he pointed out that the opposing virtue to the vice of curiosity is not like humility. It's not thinking small. The opposing virtue is what he called studiousness. Studiousness is knowledge pursued well. Just three words. Studiousness is knowledge pursued well. So you're pursuing knowledge for the right reasons. Motivation is correct. And your method is correct. So again, keep this in mind. To say that curiosity is a vice is not to say you can't ask big questions. To say curiosity is a vice is not to say, like, you know, don't develop the next iPhone or the next thing after the internet or the space race or whatever the thing is. Curiosity says don't flip from thing to thing to thing. Be studious. They ask the big questions, but they don't just give up on asking the big questions until they've dug all the way through this. How many times have you and I have been given a great task, maybe a work to do, something that studiousness would have really paid off if we just would have stuck to it. But instead of sticking to it, we're like, oh, what's over there? I mean, this is the reason why terms like, as I said before, clickbait exist. This is the reason why YouTube trails are a part of our lives, is because, ow, I went to the internet because I wanted to find out about this really important thing that's worth asking questions about. But instead of sticking with it, I just went on the next thing, into the next thing, into the next thing. And I frittered my time away. Curiosity is the vice of fritterers, whereas studiousness is the virtue of great minds. And this is the thing, God has given you a great mind. And because God has given you a great mind, we can't afford to simply be curious. We should be studious. Here's the last thing. Curiosity is also connected to the vice of acedia. I have another video about acedia. And acedia is basically, I want to be somewhere else doing something else. And so all of us have to be part of the battling ourselves in all of this to say, okay, what is it that the Lord has called me to do right now? What's the big question he's asked me to ask right now? That he's inviting me to learn more. He's inviting me to explore more. He's inviting me to ask more. In fact, as Christians, we can't afford not to ask big questions. Why? Because we know that our entire religion is based off of the truth. Jesus said, I am the way, the truth, and the life. That we want to know the truth. In fact, what is the first lines of John's gospel? Say, the word became flesh and dwelt among us. In the beginning was the word was God, the word was with God. Who is that word? Logos, or reason. Like, again, one of the things that has driven Christians, Catholics, all over the across the centuries to actually develop the scientific method, to ask the big questions, has been the fact that our God is the God of truth, who wants us to ask questions, who desires us to come to the knowledge, not only of him, but of the world that he created. So asking questions, super good. It's actually baseline for being a Catholic. Curiosity at the beginning. I want to know. Wonderful. But it has to lead to studiousness, which is knowledge pursued well. From all of us here at Ascension Presents, my name is Father Mike. God bless.
0: That was audio from a video called Is Curiosity a Vice? With Father Mike from the Ascension Presents YouTube channel. 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
7: Our way of life, our very freedom came under attack in a series of deliberate and deadly terrorist acts.
8: Hey, welcome back to the show. You're likely aware, I've been thinking about all day today, seeing on the news and online everywhere that today is obviously the 25th anniversary of the attacks on the World Trade Centers on that morning, 25 years ago. And what we wanted to do today, the show, this is a half-hour show, and this is an incredibly important day. Really, I saw someone say online, I thought this was true and interesting, that this is in some ways the first major anniversary of 9/11 that takes place in a world in which that whole weird world feels like a completely different world. Like, even looking at the clips of the, it's not just the clothes or the, but it's the innocence and the freedom and the hope and the so much has changed in the last 25 years where we live in a completely different world and a completely different culture. And that's not to say we can't recover a sense of hope and optimism. You've gone through a lot as a nation in the last 25 years, and a lot has changed in the last 25 years. We've seen the advent of the iPhone. We've seen an incredible financial crisis that rocked so many people in our entire nation, and which took us years to recover from. We've seen changes in our political landscape. We've undergone a pandemic as a people since then, and dealt with the fallout of that in ways we're still dealing with the fallout of the pandemic and the government's response to the pandemic and what that did to people's, again, hope and optimism. And so we did on September 11th, 25 years ago, our nation woke up in many ways, you know, with a nation with many challenges, but also a nation with a certain type of, a certain something, an innocence and a hope and a freedom that has really never been exactly the same since. And so it's a day of, in some ways, mourning and grieving, and it's a day of remembering, and it's a day of making sure that that never happens again for our country. And so what we wanted to do on the show today is, if we've got 30 minutes on such an important day, I just wanted to spend it talking with you and honestly hearing your stories. I want to hear your stories. You can call in 888-914-9149. That's 888-914-9149. And what I want to hear from you are, what are your memories of that day? What were the moments of hope and of grace, but also of tragedy and destruction that stand out to you from that day? Where were you when everything went down? When did you hear about it first? What do you remember thinking? I think it's a day for remembering. And so I think it would be worthwhile talking today about what we remember from that day and what it's done to our nation. And then at the end, we'll admit all these things to God together. We'll just spend this 30 minutes together in prayer, honestly. John Paul II had some beautiful words for the nation, for the United States of America, following the 9/11 tragedy. And so we'll end with those words and with some of his remarks. He was the great witness to hope, right? And he would only pass away 4 years later. And we still miss him. And he had beautiful words for our country in light of that tragedy. So 888-914-9149. Please call in with your memories from that day. I'll tell you mine first to start. Or no, you know what? We've got our first caller. So, Mary, let's just start with you. How you doing? Welcome to the show. You're from California, looks like. Mary, do we have you there? Okay. Sorry, Mary. That's my apologies. We're still taking calls, and I misread our screener there. So I'll start with my story. You know, there's two events in particular that I remember from my childhood, like where I was when I heard about them. People talk about Kennedy or different things. You know, for me, when I was in fourth grade, I was standing outside of Lowell Elementary School when I heard news that there had been a school shooting. In a town called Littleton, Colorado. It's touching for me because I'm sorry, I got a little choked up, but it's touching for me now because I remember so vividly. I remember exactly where I was standing when I'd heard that all these young teenagers had been murdered, and many of them were from a local Catholic parish here, St. Francis Cabrini. Jim Beckman was the youth minister at the time. Monsignor Ken Leone was the famed, beloved pastor, one of the great priests of the Archdiocese of Denver, and many of the kids in the youth group, which is one of the great youth groups in the country that we've ever had, is passed away that day. And I live, now we live, very close to Columbine High School here in Littleton. And like this morning, I ran past the high school, literally, down the block alongside the library, which was, made so famous on some of the news coverage. So I remember very vividly the Columbine school shooting, which set off this absolute demonic rash of school shootings in our country, which we can't seem to fully recover from or find a way to completely stop or mitigate. And then the second one is this. I remember I was in seventh grade, and I remember I was in Miss Milkey's math class. It was my first class of the day. I think it was in pre-algebra was the class. And I remember hearing, and at first we thought it was an accident. I don't know if you remember that. we thought that a plane had, that's what I heard at least at first, that a plane coming into LaGuardia or something had accidentally, you know, run into one of the World Trade Centers. And then we heard later that a second plane had hit and then that the buildings fell. And I remember then being in my, I was in advanced, it's called like APLA or something, Advanced Paced Language Arts. This was seventh grade at Franklin Middle School in Wheaton, Illinois. And I remember sitting in Mrs. DiCarlo's class when news, it said someone came, we had Fox News on, and I remember them saying, you know, it could be up to 50,000 people who had passed away, you know, who could have been in the World Trade Centers. And an incredible tragedy, right? Something that really marred our nation, and thousands who died. So if you want to call in, I'd love to hear your stories, your memories of that day, your what moments of grace do you remember from that day? What moments did the Lord shine through in the midst of the darkness? And then also, too, you know, where were you? What were some of the tragedies, and how do you think our nation has changed? Love to hear from you. 888-914-9149. This is the Tim Lukowski Show on Relevant Radio. And we're just remembering today for this half hour, 9/11 and some of the memories. 25th anniversary of this tragedy. You know, it's interesting. We grew up in I grew up in Wheaton, Illinois. You might know or might remember. I've told my story a couple times, and Wheaton is very famous for Wheaton College, which is, boy gosh, if you combine sort of Notre Dame and Franciscan University of Steubenville into one school, it's this great school that has led so much of the theology and formation and renewal of the evangelical world over the years. Billy Graham was famously the Billy Graham Center. That was just a few blocks from my home. And I remember hearing years later, or not years later, but days later, the story of Todd Beamer, who had been on United Flight 93 and had snuck into the back into like a closet or something. There was some kind of utility room or something that had a phone in it, and he'd been able to get a phone call out to a woman named Lisa. I forget exactly what her role was, but it had this conversation sharing with her that the plane had been hijacked. And so because of that phone call, we had this audio of when Todd and some of the passengers in the back of the plane decided to the famous words that Todd shared was, you know, "Is everybody ready? Let's roll." And he was, I think, a Wheaton College grad and really a hero. And they ultimately were not able to land the plane. It went down as they overcame the attackers, the hijackers who had hijacked the plane. And but their bravery, you know, we don't know exactly what United Flight 93 was heading toward, but their bravery undoubtedly saved even more trauma for the nation as a whole, even more tragedy, and likely the loss of hundreds and hundreds of lives. And I just saw actually somewhere, I can't remember exactly where, that Todd Beamer's daughter ended up playing soccer for Wheaton College. And you just think about these families. I sat next to a guy, I was at a Legatus event in Newark, New Jersey, a couple of years ago, a great Italian restaurant that they had their Legatus event in, a great group, in kind of North New Jersey there. And you give the talk at these Legatus dinners with, you know, some of the folks, these Catholic CEOs who are involved in that community. And I gave the talk, and after we were sitting at dinner, and one of the guys shared with me how his firm was located, you know, very high in the towers. And it was one of those stories that you've heard a lot of. He was supposed to be in the office that day and ended up, for whatever reason, you know, dropping a kid off later than he meant to, or it was one of those kind of things where for some reason he wasn't actually in the building. And, but he lost like half of his firm. He died in the 9/11 tragedy. And so these moments, these moments were heartbreaking and tragic. And so we're remembering them today. We've got Gary from Massachusetts. Gary, thanks for calling in. Welcome to the show.
6: Sure. Thanks. I was in a conference room with a bunch of other people, and the office manager came running in and said, "Hey, big plane just hit the World Trade Center." And they had a TV, so we kind of took a couple-minute break, and went out, and we were actually watching TV when the second plane went in.
9: Yeah.
6: And
9: I remember that, yeah.
6: I was in the National Guard at the time, and I called up my boss, and I said, look, you know, if there's anything you need, pull my retirement paper, which I just put in, and just wow. send me wherever. And,
9: beautiful.
6: You know, within the week, I found out that a guy that I worked with, his brother died there, and my sister-in-law's best friend was a stewardess on one of the planes. So, you know, it was quite a week.
9: Gary, that's so beautiful. Your first instinct, though, was to help. And wasn't that beautiful to see? I mean, there's the legendary stories, obviously, of the firefighters, you know, and so many of them continuing to run up the stairs knowing,
6: brave,
9: you know, that
6: guys.
9: Yeah. But also all of those people who, in the months following, the generosity of the American people, right? Wasn't that powerful?
6: I think the thing that I both remember and regret was the churches were just packed. And, and then it all went away. It dissipated. And, you know, that kind of broke my heart that we couldn't pull it together longer to have that kind of unity and faith and reaching out to Christ.
9: Yeah. Yeah, it was our instinct was to unify as a nation and to come back to Jesus. And you wish in some ways it wouldn't require tragedy to do that all the time. Yeah, I'm with you. I'm with you there. Gary, we're so grateful for you calling in. It's a beautiful story. Thank you for your service in the National Guard. And it's powerful to hear that that was your first instinct, you know, when you saw everything.
6: Well,
9: God bless you. We're taking calls today, 888-914-9149, just talking, sharing memories and reactions to the 25th anniversary of 9/11. So it felt like a day for prayer and remembering. What else could we talk about today except remembering what happened 25 years ago, what it did? And the beauty, as Gary just shared, of how Americans like him responded with powerful faith and unity in response to all of that. And we're going to close in prayer today, hear some of the words from John Paul II that he gave to our country after that tragedy, and then just spend this time in remembrance and prayer. That's what we're doing for the next 30 minutes. 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Don't go anywhere. Mary Beth, we're going to get to your call when we come back, but we'll be right back.

0: bottom line, ladies and gentlemen, pro-lifers are a people of persevering faith in God through prayer and fasting. We will bear any burden. We will endure any attack. We know that the cruel injustice of abortion need not be forever. We have hope and we have just begun.
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2: Hello, this is Bishop Joe Hanifeld to the Diocese of Grand Island, Nebraska. 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Remember, O most gracious Virgin Mary, that never was it known that anyone who fled to thy protection, implored thy help, or sought thy intercession was left unaided. Inspired with this confidence, I fly to thee, O Virgin of Virgins, my Mother. To thee do I come. Before thee I stand, sinful and sorrowful. O Mother of the Word Incarnate, despise not my petitions, but in thy mercy, hear and answer me. Amen.
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4: That was John Paul II with his words to the American people. He was really declining already from Parkinson's. He would die only a few years later. We're remembering the 25th anniversary of the 9/11 tragedy, the terrorist attack on the World Trade Center, on the Pentagon, United Flight 93. Just the impact that it had on our nation, the beautiful response of the American people, those in those months following. But yeah, that's kind of all we're doing today. So we're taking calls. So Mary Beth from Minneapolis, thanks for calling in. We're just hearing from folks today, there, some of their experience. And yeah, what do you got?
6: Well, I was getting ready for work that morning. It was probably about 8:30 Central Time. And Katie Couric and Matt Lauer were saying that they thought a small plane had crashed into the World Trade Center. And then all of a sudden, on the TV, you see a second huge jumbo jet coming in. It hits the other trade tower. We were all just dumbfounded watching. I could hardly tear myself away to go to work. But I did go to work, and on the way I passed Minneapolis Airport, so dead silence. All the planes are on the ground, and that never happened. So the reality really hits at that point. Got to work. There's like 90 people in our company. They put us all in this big conference room with a TV so we could watch it. It was just unfolding, just terrible. And then at lunchtime, a bunch of us went over to a Catholic church, and they had a special mass, and that church was just packed. Never seen that particular suburban church packed, but everybody, even non-Catholics, were going over there to pray. So it really brought our world and our country together at that time.
4: Yeah. Yeah, it was beautiful to see that response, but it just speaks to, I think, how just absolutely unmooring it was for so many people. So, Mary Beth, thanks for calling in, and I appreciate you sharing your story. We're getting a lot of calls, so I got to take the next one. But, yeah, thanks for calling in.
6: You.
4: God bless you. Linda from New Jersey, thanks for calling in.
7: Hi, thank you for taking my call. Just wanted to share that day and its impact. I live about 10 miles west out of the city in New Jersey. Nutley's a very hilly town, so in different parts of the town, you can see the New York City skyline. And that day, I was mopping the floor. I remember my 4-year-old son was playing in the porch with his toys. My girls were in middle school, and all of a sudden, you know, the TV interrupted the program to see what was happening, and it just felt so surreal. My husband at the time was a captain with the Nutley Fire Department, and he and the department

0: son actually asked if my husband had died in the attacks.
1: Oh. You know, Linda, I can't imagine. I can't imagine being so close to it and being so personally involved through your husband. You know, we were all the way in Chicago, and it felt so close to home. And literally for you, you're witnessing it. I mean, that's I remember seeing those images you're describing of, you know, the people, you know, covered in the ash in such a way that it almost looks like it is snow or something. And I can't imagine. Gosh. Wow, what a wild thing. Linda, thank you for calling in and sharing your story. Our prayers, I'm sure, thank you for what you and your family and your husband did and how they, you know, served on that day. Thank you.
0: You're welcome. Thank you.
1: God bless you. God bless you. God bless you. Stephen from northwest suburbs of Chicago, thanks for calling in.
2: Thanks, Tim. My sister worked just outside of the World Trade Center and saw the second plane hit. I mean, all these years later, I'm still shaken up by it and, you know, witness people jumping out of the buildings. Really, really hard thing. And wasn't in contact with her for most of the day. And as Linda was saying, she was one of those people covered in soot as she was walking across the Brooklyn Bridge. And separately, my future brother-in-law was an NYPD officer and was a first responder on 9/11.
1: Oh, my gosh. Like, to the buildings?
2: To the buildings, yeah. So it certainly was in all of the rubble and all of the chaos on that day.
1: Oh, my goodness. He's okay. He's okay now, though. I don't hear you saying he made it through the day. Okay.
2: He made it through the day. Okay. He's okay. And some time ago, Congress had approved a package for people that served on 9/11 and had health issues, and he refused it. And not seeing anything wrong with anybody that accepted it, but he refused it just because. A little bit more from a principal perspective that, you know, he was serving others and not himself.
1: Holy cow. Wow. Yeah, that's a, yeah, what a, yeah, courageous man. Wow. Thanks for calling in and sharing that, Stephen. It's powerful to hear these stories, you know, of people who are so close to it. It's a great way to remember all that they went through on that day. So appreciate you calling in.
2: And I remember maybe a month later being on the side because my family's from New York City. I lived in Chicago now and at the time. And still that smell, I could still smell it, just like the burning rubble and, you know, it's, yeah. But yeah. Some unpleasant memories that day, but also remember the heroism of many.
1: Yeah. Yeah. It's worth remembering, even though it was so hard. Thanks for calling in, Stephen. God bless you.
2: And you as well. Thanks.
1: We got Dane from Northern California, from Stockton area, calling in. Yeah, we're just remembering today on the show a lot of these memories of the 9/11 terrorist attacks, the tragedies, and the response of the American people 25 years ago. Dane, thanks for calling in.
3: Yeah, before I forget, I want to mention that maybe you said already that the Passion of the Christ is in theaters this weekend. So if the timing is maybe right to see the connection between the 9/11 and what's happened since then in the Passion and the end times.
1: Yes.
3: Myself, I was serving with a local parish as a pastor and also had been with the police department as a chaplain when this hit. And we had a particularly bad problem in our parish with gang activity. The Sureños were blue and the Norteños were red. So as a response to this, in order to unify the parish more, we put up a huge American flag in the foyer, in the entryway, and reminded the people there that we're a part of one nation and not to tear it apart. I myself have been to Ground Zero 3 times since then. When I would travel to Europe, I would have a layover, so I would go straight to Ground Zero. And it's quite powerful being there, especially gazing into those square pools where the water just goes down and you don't see where it's going, it just goes down. It's so powerful. And I do want to remember the horrible images of watching people, you know, leap from the towers. They were so desperate.

0: remind us that we need to remember that there are the final things in the end that we need to be prepared. But I want to say lastly that I was with a woman this morning at the cathedral. She's 50 years old now. 25 years ago, she had gone to a Michael Jackson concert in Madison Square Garden the night before 9/11. And then she walked home alone to the hotel afterwards, and it was dark. And she said it was really strange. It was so quiet. She didn't understand why. And then the next morning, of course, the planes hit, and she could she was not far from there when 9/11 happened. So, God bless our country, and God bless our first responders, our soldiers.
1: Yeah, amen. Amen. Thanks for calling in, Dane. Thanks for sharing all that. Yeah. Christine from Richmond, thanks for calling into the show.
2: I was out walking. I lived in Louisiana at the time, and I had no idea what was happening. And I got a call from my daughter, and she said, "Isn't Aunt Martha work at the Pentagon?" And I said, "Yeah." And she said, "A plane just flew into the Pentagon, crashed." And so we didn't find out till later that day that my sister was fine, because they hit the area of the Pentagon where her office was, but they were renovating that part of the Pentagon. So a lot of those people were saved because they were working in a different place.
1: Oh, my gosh.
2: Isn't that awful?
1: That's wild. Yeah, awful. Yeah. But, praise God for the protection there and her safety. I can't imagine how you felt.
2: Wasn't that horrible? Yeah, thank you.
1: Horrible. Yeah, thanks for calling in. God bless you.
2: God bless you.
1: Yeah. Jim from St. Paul, we got like a minute left, but I really want to take your call. Thanks for calling in.
3: Yeah, thank you. Real quick, I was in Berlin on that day. I just finished a run at lunchtime where the wall had been, in fact. Guy came back and found out that a plane had hit one of the towers. I thought a Cessna. It made no sense to me, and after a little bit, it hit what it was and the scope of it. My colleague and I went to Tegel Airport. Everybody was gathered around the TVs. We were stuck over there. Never felt so far away from home, and never felt such a kinship with our European friends who had a moment of silence even on that Friday following when we were stuck over there and unable to get home. So it was a really cool experience.
1: From that standpoint. Glad they did that. Yeah. Yeah, that must have been wild to be over there. Yeah, thanks for calling in, Jim.
3: You bet.
1: God bless you. I just want to end with one of the paragraphs from John Paul's address. So his Wednesday catechesis, his normal Wednesday catechesis the next morning on September 12th, he kind of shifted to talk about the tragedy. And I just want to read some of his words, and then we'll just end in prayer. So thank you all for calling in, Mark and Lucine and others. We really appreciate you calling. We just don't have time to get to everybody. Only a half hour here. But I want to end with John Paul's words. He said, "Yesterday was a dark day in the history of humanity, a terrible affront to human dignity." This is Pope St. John Paul II saying, "After receiving the news, I followed with intense concern the developing situation with heartfelt prayers to the Lord. How is it possible to commit acts of such savage cruelty? The human heart has depths from which schemes of unheard of atrocity sometimes emerge, capable of destroying in a moment the normal daily life of a people. But faith comes to our aid at these times when words seem to fail. Christ's word is the only one that can give a response to the questions which trouble our spirit. And even if the forces of darkness appear to prevail, those who believe in God know that evil and death do not have the final say. Jesus, we ask you to be with all the families that in a particular way were marked by this tragedy 25 years ago, and those who continue to be marked by it, by the pain caused on that day. We ask for you to bless our nation, bless our country, make us a nation that is healed and create and whole and unified, that sees you as the source of its life. And we consecrate all of our intentions to the Immaculate Heart of Mary. And in Jesus' name we pray. Amen.

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4: We will always remember the victims and the families of September 11th.
3: Throughout the day, memorials have taken place nationally and around the world, marking 25 years since the 9/11 terror attacks. In New York City, crowds gathered at the 9/11 memorial for the reading of the names in a moment of silence. In Washington, the Pentagon held its annual remembrance ceremony, and in Shanksville, Pennsylvania, tributes honored the passengers and crew of Flight 93.
5: I think you all know what that force was. That force was love. They loved this country. They loved life. They loved their family. They love their God.
3: The FDNY honored first responders lost on 9/11. Lizzie Redobelli reports.
6: On that day in 2001, the city lost 343 firefighters, and thousands more continue to pass away every year from 9/11-related illness.
7: And we gather today in this sacred space of memory, surrounded by the living history, the valor, and the great spirit of the FDNY.
6: Officials unveiled a new memorial bell made by the official bell foundry of the Vatican. The FDNY is hosting several memorial services, including one at Engine 54 and Ladder 4 in Midtown Manhattan, where they lost all 15 of their firefighters that were sent to the World Trade Center.
3: And the Vatican is marking the 25th anniversary of 9/11, recalling how three popes responded to the attacks. Pope John Paul II called them in unspeakable horror. Pope Benedict XVI prayed at Ground Zero. And Pope Francis called the 9/11 attacks a senseless act of destruction, urging unity over hatred. Across their messages, the Vatican says peace, love, and human dignity are the only answer to terror. Keeping you connected with the Church and the world 24 hours a day, I'm Brooke Taylor, and this is listener-supported Relevant Radio.
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13: Eddie,
14: are you there? Eddie?
13: I'm playing
14: the 737.
13: What?
14: 737? United 175, New York. We have some problems over here right now. We might have a hijack over here, too.
15: Fuel, this is Ryan. Listen, on an airplane that's been hijacked. If things will go well, I'm good to go.
16: United 93, have you got information on that yet?
17: Yeah, he's down.
16: He's down?
17: Yes.
16: When did he land?
17: He did not land. Another one just hit the building.
18: Wow.
19: Oh, honey, 89.
20: No. Say
19: I'm going to die.
20: Ma'am, say your prayers.
19: Stop.
20: We're going to think positive because you got to help each other get off the floor.
19: I'm
20: now.
19: Dying.
21: This needs no description or explanation for those who were there old enough to remember the events of 9/11 and the evil that was perpetrated on this country. Some 3,000 people, innocent people, who were murdered that day by violent Islamic jihadist terrorists. I know that may sound redundant, but what does St. Paul say in Romans 12:21? Do not be overcome by evil, but overcome evil with good. It's true, of course, and yet the question arises, at least in my mind, perhaps yours too, how do you overcome that kind of evil with good? What do you do? How do you do it? God's grace is more powerful than man's sin, that's for sure. And how do you stand up to that kind of evil and oppression and at the same time do what Jesus would do? Remember, Jesus said in John 16:33, in the world you have tribulation, but be of good cheer. I have overcome the world, including all of this. And in Revelation 21, verse 4, we're told he will wipe away every tear from their eyes. Some people are still crying today because of those horrible events 25 years ago on 9/11. He will wipe away every tear from their eyes, it says, and death shall be no more. Neither shall there be mourning, nor crying, nor pain anymore, for the former things have passed away. And in the meantime, we're living with the after effects of 9/11. I hope and pray, as I know you do, that nothing like that would ever happen again. I'm not so sure. But don't be overcome by evil, the Bible says, but overcome evil with good. 888-914-9149. Let's go to Joe in Mount Prospect, Illinois. Hello, Joe.
0: Good morning. If I remember correctly, it was a Tuesday morning. I was getting ready to go to the Fort Lauderdale Airport to fly back home to Chicago O'Hare. We had the TV on, and at least at that moment, it was just reported that, you know, the plane had somehow accidentally hit the tower.
21: Mm-hmm.
0: So we went to the airport.
21: You were not at the airport yet when you had heard about
0: it? No, we were getting ready and just a few minutes away, you know, we got the cab and we're on the way. You know, of course, once we arrived to the Fort Lauderdale Airport, you know, we were told to turn around and go back home, which we did. We were stuck.
21: Flights were canceled, right?
0: Yeah, they were all canceled. And there might have been more emphasis on Fort Lauderdale Airport than maybe others. I don't know. But the emphasis might have been because I think one of the terrorists had been trained at the Fort Lauderdale Airport, if I remember correctly.
21: Yeah, that sounds right.
0: So we were stuck there for a few days, and it was an eerie feeling to drive by the airport and just see no planes flying in, no planes flying out, nothing.
21: Yep. A lot of people, if I can interrupt, a lot of people were stranded for those days all over the country. And I can only imagine how many of them had no way to get home because of all the car rentals snapped up, people trying to even make their way back home.
0: Exactly. If I remember correctly, there were no cars available. Several days later, we were able to get home, and there were a couple of Arabs on the plane. I don't know. Maybe I was just being suspicious of them, and maybe others were too. But after, I remember going to a healing mass in the Chicago area where I live. And we had an Italian priest who regularly had those healing masses. And people claimed that he was able to help them through the intercession of God to become healed. But the reason why I mentioned him is I asked him, you know, about 9/11, all those people that died in the towers. And he claimed that Jesus spoke to him regularly. Now, whether he did or not, that's not for me to say. That's up to the church. But he claimed that he asked Jesus about it. And Jesus said that if I remember correctly, the figure was like 3,000 people that died, something like that. Whatever the number was, Jesus said that's the same number that are killed in a woman's womb. It's either daily or annual. I don't know, in abortions in America.
21: Yeah. Yeah, I've heard many people draw that comparison. Thanks for that call, Joe. I appreciate that. I don't know if that statistic still holds today. It's been a while since I've looked at it. But I do remember that being a common thing that people would point out, in some circles at least, that as horrifying and terrible as it was that 3,000 people perished on that day on 9/11, that is a routine number when considered in light of the horrors of abortion. Yet another layer of this tragedy. Let's go to Katie next in Helena, Montana. Hi, Katie.
2: Hi, how are you doing?
21: I'm well, thank you.
2: Thanks. Thanks for taking my call. So I do clearly remember that day. Like many people, even in New York, said what a beautiful day it was. And I felt the same way here in Helena. I was at work.
21: Katie, can you go in a different room where we can't hear the bird in the background, please?
2: Sure. Okay, I'll do that.
21: Yeah, it's very distracting, I'm afraid.
2: Yeah, it starts chattering when I talk.
21: But please go ahead. I'm interested in what you have to say.
2: So anyway, that particular day was very beautiful. And I was thinking, what a great, fantastic day it is. And then somebody said something's happening. And I was at work. They pulled out a TV, and it was unreal. For my personal story, I had been away from the church for many years and had been considering coming back. And that particular day tipped the scale for me. So I did return to the church.
21: Oh, tip the scale in terms of like drawing you back home to the church, to God?
2: Yeah, I was considering coming back, but I had my hesitations and kind of feeling that, I'm not worthy, blah, blah, blah, all that. And that day I said, I'm returning to Christ and the church.
21: That's beautiful. And, you know, that's, I hate to say, the silver lining in a terrible thunder cloud, but that is a silver lining. Those people who did turn back to the Lord, like yourself. Thank you for that, Katie. Thank you. Let's go to Rolando now in San Diego. Hi, Rolando.
18: Hi, Patrick. Thanks for taking my phone call here. I wanted to point out a couple of things. Who's the courageous fireman that ran into that hours, knowing that it didn't look good. I mean, they knew from experience bad fires and, you know, fires that they could handle, but just to run into that place, I want to mention just two names quickly. One was a young 32-year-old man on flight, the United 93. That's the one that crashed into the Pennsylvania over there.
21: Yeah,
18: his name was Todd Beamer. His name was Todd Beamer. He worked for Oracle. And he's the one that organized the passengers there to attack the terrorists and break into the pilot's room there. And the famous words that you heard over his phone recorded was, let's roll, right? And so that one kind of stands out into my mind as far as an average guy having that kind of courage to know, hey, we have to get this done. And the other person was this gentleman was a vet, decorated vet. He was a security chief for Morgan Stanley. Morgan Stanley was on the 61st floor of the South Tower. 61 floors, that is about 976 feet high. When he heard the other tower get hit, he immediately reacted and started on a blowpoint calling people out. We got to get out of here. Take the stairways. So they came down the stairways. They said about 3,600 people in Morgan Stanley got out. For some reason, he decided to go back in, and he never made it back out.
21: And he went in to help people and sacrificed his own life in so doing. Thank you, Rolando. These kinds of stories are numerous, and we shouldn't forget them. We shouldn't forget the people who sacrificed their lives this way, like you're describing. I thank you for that. Lots of emails coming in. Ellie says, in some ways, today feels harder for me than 2001. I think it might be because then we were bewildered. We had no idea what in the world was going on, nor did we have any idea what might happen next. In the immediate aftermath, we pulled together. Fast forward to today, and we know exactly what was going on, and we know what happened, and what happened next is that we were torn apart like never before. Yeah, I can't argue with that. We came together briefly, and then we got torn apart, as you say. Lena in Chicago says, I know you're receiving an influx of emails today. I just wanted to write in and thank you for doing your broadcast about 9/11. I listen to it every year. I'm 25 years old, she says. I was 6 months old when 9/11 happened. Every year, my mom tells me the story of what she was doing that day. She worked in the John Hancock Tower in Chicago and was told not to come into work due to the events in New York. I can imagine. I have a one-year-old now, Lena says, and my husband and I talk about how important it is to make sure that he, her child, understands what happened in our country that day when he's older. Very true. Joey in College Station, Texas says, our country has always had a great intelligence community. How did 9/11 even happen? Probably a psychosis operation. I think maybe he means a psychological operation, PSYOP, to coin a phrase, to make it harder to be a free country. Funny thing that this country has let more Muslims in since 9/11. How do you explain that? Now Muslims are trying to run for high office. Isn't that interesting? Shannon says, and where's Shannon? She's listening on the Relevant Radio app. She says, we need to thank President Bush. He handled the whole thing perfectly. He made many of us feel better. Not much better, maybe, but better. I remember those days. He threw out the first pitch. Was it the Yankees or the Mets? I forget which team it was. I should know that, but I don't remember. And that was a huge thing. Remember that, Cyrus? George W. Bush went out to the pitcher's mound and threw the pitch. And he made it to the catcher. And it was a straight pitch. It was actually a pretty good pitch. And the crowd went wild.
1: I think I saw that after the fact. I do remember football. Like, it was, wasn't it the first week of NFL and they canceled all the games? And
21: mm-hmm.
1: I mean, everything got shut down.
21: A lot of stuff got shut down.
1: But it was
21: down,
1: all, yeah. None of it. Who cares about the NFL? Like,
21: yeah.
1: It, of course, shut it down. And there was the fear, like, what if these stadiums get attacked? And
21: do you remember, to your point, I hate to interrupt you, but I just remembered something. There was this, to me, kind of stupid and irritating phrase that was used a lot in the aftermath of 9/11. Well, if this happens, the terrorists win. Or if you do that, if you shut down, you know, professional sports, the terrorists win. This kind of mindless ism that I would hear people say. I don't think the terrorists cared one way or the other whether or not professional sports continued or not. That wasn't their goal. Their goal wasn't to disrupt our sports teams. They had far more sinister motives in mind. I didn't mean to interrupt you, but I couldn't help but mention that.
1: No, I had completely forgotten about that motto. I don't know what you'd call that slogan.
21: Yeah, it was a slogan.
1: I do remember that. Now that you brought it up, I had completely forgotten.
21: Yeah.
1: Let the terrorists win.
21: That seems to have faded away, thankfully. Lyle wrote in to say, I tuned in as you were speaking about Flight 93 and I wanted to comment. I read the book Todd Beamer's wife Lisa wrote a few years later, appropriately entitled Let's Roll. What I recall most chillingly is how she described her first visit to the crash site. The way I remember it, she said that the immediate family of the victims were flown to Pittsburgh about a week after and then bused to Shanksville. As they neared the site, she looked out the window and saw local citizens standing along the road, silently saluting them. That had to be a moving moment. I can only imagine, Lyle. Oh, my gosh. And there was nothing left. I mean, there was a gash in the dirt, and that's about it. Although, debris from the plane, papers from people's briefcases, from passengers and things, were found miles away from the crash site. I don't understand that. I don't know how that happens. A lot of that stuff just sort of I don't know, get swept away, it seems. So many lingering questions about all that. Cyrus, did you read the official 9/11 report from the U.S. government when it came out? Thick as a brick, like 600 pages?
1: No, I did not.
21: I read it almost in one day. I bought it same day that I could get my hands on it anyway. And it had, you know, many hundreds and hundreds of footnotes, lots of detail, rather small print. And I devoured it practically in one sitting because I couldn't tear myself away from it. And although some of it seemed helpful to me, a lot of it just raised more questions. How could that have been the case? How does that really explain some of the things that we were facing in the news media reportage of it?
1: Yeah, I purposely didn't read it because I was at the high point of my conspiracy theory days, and I wouldn't have believed a single word in that book.
21: It'd be interesting if you were to read it now, yeah, 25 years later.
1: I should go back and see what I think about it now.
21: Yeah. Kathy in Seguin, Texas says, I remember the tragedy of 9/11 like most of us do. I heard somebody ask, why would God allow this to happen? All I could think of was that God gave us free will, and I'm sure he is just as shocked as we were on their choice. Well, I understand what you mean. God is not shocked by anything. God knows everything all at once, but certainly this was not part of God's will that this terrible thing should happen. And Kathy finishes her note by saying, may the perpetual light shine upon the victims of 9/11 and prayers for their families. Amen to that.
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3: Everybody knows what happened on 9/11, right? The truth is, most of my peers, I was born after 2001, don't. They almost certainly don't know why it happened. Most probably don't even know who did it. Such things aren't taught in schools now. So here's what took place on that fateful Tuesday, what the United States of America did about it, and why it's one of the most important days in American history. September 11, 2001, began as a beautiful morning on the East Coast. America was at peace, not embroiled in any foreign war. Passengers boarded their early flights, headed to business meetings, or to visit relatives across the country. Tragically, they were not the only ones who boarded planes that morning. 19 Islamic terrorists, organized by the terrorist group that calls itself Al-Qaeda, directed by its leader Osama bin Laden and drawn from four Arab countries, also boarded planes that morning. All of the planes, the terrorists were split among four of them, were cross-country flights. Their tanks were filled to capacity with jet fuel. Within an hour after takeoff, these 19 terrorists would hijack the planes, brutally murder defenseless stewardesses and pilots, and kill 3,000 innocent people. At 8:46 a.m., a hijacked American Airlines flight leaving Boston crashed into the North Tower of the World Trade Center, the international symbol of America's economic power. 17 minutes later, a second hijacked plane, also departed from Boston, crashed into the World Trade Center's South Tower. The two planes, spewing their jet fuel, ignited fires that burned hot enough to compromise the building's structural integrity. Hundreds of New York firefighters and police officers raced up the towers to rescue the victims. Quite suddenly, the buildings collapsed, killing 343 firefighters, 60 police officers, and thousands of trapped office workers. A third hijacked plane, leaving Washington's Dulles Airport, crashed into the Pentagon, the headquarters of the U.S. military. 125 Pentagon workers were killed. The passengers of a fourth hijacked plane, this one leaving Newark International Airport shortly after the others, had just enough time to learn via their cell phones of the other attacks. Those on board decided that the nightmare would stop with them. Unarmed, with no hope of survival, they fought the terrorists, crashing the plane in an empty field in Pennsylvania. They gave their lives so that more Americans would not die. We learned later that this plane, United Airlines Flight 93, had been heading for either the White House or U.S. Capitol. The Islamic terrorists who launched these attacks made a number of claims about their motivations. But here's the truth. They did not murder thousands of Americans because they disagreed with America's Middle East policy. And they certainly didn't do it because they were poor and hopeless. They were all either from wealthy or middle-class Arab families. They attacked America because they despised its values, most especially its freedom and tolerance. The United States, as the guardian of freedom in the West, had to be brought down. This attack would start that process. It would show the world that America was weak, that America lacked the will to safeguard its liberties and people. Bin Laden called America a paper tiger. In the days immediately after the attacks, the terrorist leader and his many supporters in the Muslim Middle East believed he had proved his point. Mothers across the Muslim world named their babies Osama. Bin Laden's face adorned posters in homes, and kids in Pakistan wore Bin Laden t-shirts. But on the afternoon of September 14th, President George W. Bush visited the twisted, still smoldering wreckage of Ground Zero, where the Twin Towers had stood, and megaphone in hand, promised that America would not be cowed. "I can hear you," he said. "The rest of the world hears you. And the people who knocked these buildings down will hear from all of us soon." And they did. America launched its war on terror, destroyed the terrorist leadership, and sent Bin Laden into a decade of running and hiding. Within 6 months, kids in Pakistan were no longer wearing Bin Laden t-shirts. And 10 years later, the CIA located and a team of Navy SEALs killed the terrorist leader. America will always have her enemies. There will always be those who despise our freedoms, who hate our democracy, who want to see America buckle in the face of tyranny, to sacrifice our way of life to appease those who despise it. and we will always be faced with a choice to surrender our freedoms or to preserve them, to grovel before those who hate us, or to honor the lives of the nearly 3,000 Americans who died on 9/11. But first, young Americans need to learn what happened that day. I'm CJ Pearson for Prager University.
21: Yeah, we thank Prager University for that audio. 888-914-9149. Let's go to Mark now in Oaklawn, Illinois. Good morning, Mark.
6: Good morning, Patrick. How are you?
21: Not too great on a day like today, to be honest.
6: Hey, just a question. You know, it's been 25 years, and, you know, the big question is, what have we learned in 25 years? And in my opinion, you know, I look at the Muslim religion, and I really have a lot of questions about it. You know, I heard George W. Bush made a comment afterwards that after 9/11, he says it's a religion of peace, and I think it's just the opposite myself. I mean, you know, you got Sharia law, you've got taxes, you know, if you don't believe in it, and
21: the jizya,
6: and
21: tax.
6: Even, you know, they'll put you to death if you don't believe in it. And and then I asked myself, Muhammad, you know, he married his wife. She was 6 years old or 9 years old, you know, and, you know, it just doesn't add up. And I think Bush might have made that comment because they're all about open borders. You know, they want everyone to come in here and invade our country. And it's caused a lot of problems. And you look over in Europe, you know, what's going on over there? You know, it's they're self-destructing.
21: Yeah, I understand your point. I think that common phrase, Islam is a religion of peace, is, at least when I hear Americans who are not Muslims say that, I think that is what they want to believe. Now, this doesn't mean, of course, that, you know, that all Muslims are violent, because they're not, or that most Muslims are violent, because they're not. But taken as a socio-political religious system, Islam itself is. It's hegemonistic. It's conquering. It is quite prepared to resort to violence as it's deemed to be necessary to further jihad. Now, that's, of course, anathema for any number of people nowadays for whom they will not tolerate somebody saying that. They can't bring themselves to even listen to it because it cuts against the very the foundation of this fantasy that they have erected for themselves, maybe out of psychological self-defense, perhaps. But it's wishful thinking to say that Islam is a religion of peace. And you may say, oh, well, that's just your opinion. Well, cast your mind back over the last 1,500 plus years of history and look at the rise of Islam. Look how it started. Look how it propagated. Talk about a colonial power. I mean, it's not a government, but all it does is colonize wherever it goes. It may take a long time, but eventually it will colonize the new lands where it has gone. And it's just a matter of historical record. The countless people who have been slaughtered in the name of Islam and Allah. Islam means to submit. It's a command, submit. So, yeah, it's not politically correct, of course, to speak in those terms about it. But, I mean, it's a topic that's come up any number of times over the years on this program. You know, what do we do in a secular country like this that is, it, in some somewhat superficial sense, sort of ostensibly kind of sort of Christian, but not really? And our government and our laws are predicated upon pluralism. Everybody's welcome. Everybody has a seat at the table. Nobody will have their religious beliefs stifled or shut down, at least ostensibly. How do we deal with an entity, and by this I'm referring to Islam as a system, how do we in the United States of America, within our framework of given laws and customs, etc., how do you deal with an alien system that seeks solely to completely subjugate that system? How do you say, well, everybody's welcome? You can build a mosque if you want. Okay, great. What happens, though, when the mosques become the hotbeds of jihadist violence, as we know that they have been? What do you do with that? How do you fix that? Can you fix that in a secular, quasi, sort of, ostensibly Christian society that's kind of sort of Christian but not really? That, to me, is the question going forward. 25 years later, after 9/11, we look back on this now. And for those who have the gumption, the intellectual honesty, to name the cause of 9/11, we ask ourselves these difficult questions. Okay, all right, 25 years later, looking into the future, what do we do now? Can this trajectory, for lack of a better word, of this colonizing, totalitarian, religious, social, political system, can it be stopped? I don't see signs of that happening in Europe. I don't see signs of that happening, certainly not in the UK. Every time I go there, it changes more and more and more away from its English roots, talking about England specifically here. And I have nothing against multiculturalism. Don't get me wrong. I'm all in favor of it. I'm multicultural. You probably are too. The United States of America is the multicultural success story, if ever there were one. So I've got nothing against multiculturalism at all. But how do you handle a culture that is bent upon taking over and will use whatever means necessary to do that? You may say, yeah, but not all Muslims or violent. That's true. I agree with you. And I think the figure is more or less about 1.4 billion is the term that's used in terms of like how many Muslims exist around the world. It's not a racist issue. It's not a race issue at all, because Islam transcends all races. It's all around the world. But yes, let's use that $1.4 billion number just for discussion here. And you may say, yeah, but they're not all violent. Okay. Well, what if only 1% of the total is violent? What would that be? Well, 1% of 1.4 billion people is 14 million people. So if we say, well, most Muslims are not violent, okay, I'm happy to say that. I sure hope it's true. But that means that there's 1% who aren't in that category. That's 14 million of them. What if maybe, I don't know, and this might be a more realistic figure, what if maybe only 10% of the world's global Muslim population is violent, jihadist, let's destroy anything in our path kind of thing, like the hijackers on 9/11 were? That's 140 million people. 140 million people. How do you deal with that? 888-914-9149. Continuing with our reflections on 9/11. Let's go to Jamie in Illinois. Hi, Jamie.
7: Hi, Patrick. Good morning. God bless you. God bless America on this sad day. And great day in a way, because America has not been defeated, and we still, you know, we still keep our patriotic spirit and our sense of our purpose in the world and haven't been daunted by it. But I wanted to call in when I heard you talking about this today. I was 6 months pregnant with my son. I was a teacher actually at the time, and of course school just started like 2 weeks beforehand, and I picked up some bug being pregnant and, you know, picking up everything, and I was sick, and I was laying on the couch, and I have to turn the TV on, just, I don't know why, just laying on the couch, turn the TV on, and that was when, I, immediately the moment I turned on was when it happened, and it was just mind-boggling to see it unfolding as everyone else, you know, who saw it, you know, felt. But being pregnant, I think I had the sense of, oh my goodness, what sort of world am I bringing my child into? And the sense of, you know, this great danger, and that we even had relatives of ours, in-laws who said, oh, we wouldn't bring a child into this world now. And just, you know, horrible things that, you know, to say to a pregnant woman.
21: What a misguided way of looking at the problem.
7: Well, you know what? I love this saying that my husband's aunt said when we were expecting, and she said, a baby is God's opinion, the world should go on. And I thought there's no more poignant than ever. It was, or more poignant than ever.
21: So your baby that you were carrying at that time is now 25 years old, yes. Right? Or close to it.
7: Yes. Going to be 25 in December. Yes. Okay. And hearing your show this morning, it just dawned on me, actually hearing these stories, that as fearful as I was for him, you know, being pregnant with him, today he actually works in cybersecurity and works to protect our country from threats. So it never dawned on me until this anniversary that, you know, what came of that, and that all those years ago, not that he was inspired by it necessarily, but it's amazing that God had a plan for him even way back then, and he's helping fight for the good. So just wanted to throw that out there.
21: No, that's good, Jamie. I appreciate that. And I can just imagine how pondering 9/11 and its aftermath for you with a baby on the way for you on that day, the kind of perspective that it gives you. Thank you for sharing that with us. Let's go to Ian now in San Diego. Hi, Ian.
8: Hi, Patrick. Good morning. Thank you for taking my call. And also thank you for the show that you're doing today to both bring awareness and, of course, recognition and remembrance to this this fateful day 25 years ago.
21: Thank you.
8: So, Patrick, today I'm calling in to shed a little bit of perspective as a post 9/11 baby. So for myself, I was
21: I'm all ears. I'm really interested in your perspective.
8: Well, once again, thank you for taking the call, and I hope to, you know, not only give a little bit of perspective for folks that are my age, but also help people understand a little bit of the perspective I have.
21: So share, you know, that perspective with us.
8: After 9/11.
21: How would you summarize it?
8: So, Patrick, I am in the active duty service here in the military. And I would say that for me specifically, 9/11, despite being born after it, it changed my life. And despite, you know, really upon being born, the world had changed, and it still set the trajectory of my life forward.
21: When did you first become aware of 9/11 as a kid? Kindergarten, first grade, second grade? When did you learn about it?
8: So I would say likely elementary school. I was raised in North Texas, and Texas schools did a phenomenal job of paying honor and respect to the anniversary.
21: That's good.
8: So it had put it on my radar. Now, I'm the youngest of three brothers. Both of my parents had met serving active duty in the military. They had three boys. My oldest brother joined, my middle brother joined, and it was an absolute no-brainer for me that as soon as I was eligible, I wanted to join.
21: As part of your decision to join, I'm just wondering here, the result of knowing what happened on 9/11 and you want to be part of the protection of the United States, did that figure in at all or no?
8: I would absolutely say so. Yeah. And due to the influence of the military in my family, as well as, you know, essentially having a peek behind the curtain, is the kind of bravery that ensued following September 11th, 2001. It's very difficult to look at that and say, no, I don't think I'd like to be part of that. You know, growing up, those kinds of things were instrumental in developing my character, and as well as just, you know, creating mentors and people that I looked up to. And a lot of those people factored into the United States military. And
9: I would say that that was big regarding my...
21: Would you say that a lot of your peers, men and women your age in the military, have your awareness of 9/11, or is it an afterthought for them?
9: I would say so, that there's absolutely an awareness of it. I am blessed, Patrick, to serve with some of the most incredible men and women of my generation.
21: Beautiful. So stay safe, Ian, and thank you for what you're doing. I'll be right back.

0: God created something in the family dynamic and the raising of children that is a beautiful picture. It's a picture of the church. So there's an eternal representation here in this. And if we can put forward that message and help people see it and live it as an example to the culture around us, I think it goes a long way.
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2: Hi, this is Archbishop Joseph Nauman of the Archdiocese of Kansas City in Kansas. 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O Mother of the Word incarnate, despise not my petitions, but in thy mercy, hear and answer me. 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
10: All right, I'd like to start tonight with a land acknowledgement. This is the greatest land in the history of mankind. And if that bothers you, your communist and hippie buddies should get the hell off it.
9: Adam Carolla. I can't say that I disagree with him. You don't disagree with him, Cyrus. I can tell by the look on your face.
11: I cannot say I disagree with that.
9: Me either. I wonder if he'll run for president or governor or mayor or something. What a trip that would be. Let's go to Mary in Aurora, Illinois. Hi, Aurora. Hi, Mary. Welcome.
12: Good morning. Good morning. Thank you for taking my call. Wanted to share my thoughts of 9/11. I happened to be starting a brand new job in my high school that I had graduated from. And I was so excited because
9: how old were you
12: back in the day. Oh, well.
9: I mean, you can round the number if you want to. I'm not trying to be nosy. I just want to get a sense of how old you were when it happened.
12: Okay, well, I'm 72 now, and that was 25 years ago, so early 50s, and old
9: actually,
12: enough to know that...
9: Late 40s.
12: Late 40s, okay. Yeah. Okay, well, math is not my best subject. But anyway, that was my high school. During my high school years, I was a teen mom. We didn't have what we had when I was there at 9/11. And what that was a daycare for teen moms on site so that they could finish their high school education and move on with their lives. They weren't penalized because they had become teen moms. So here it is. we wake up that morning. My husband's, he had already retired young, and he'd gone off fishing that day. And so we hadn't had the

0: point is was, or is to that, that as scared as we were as adults, it was our job to assure these young mothers that the world is not ending. We're going to be okay. We're going to be okay. And what we had to help us through that day was, it was being announced. You know, all our churches, I'm Catholic, all our churches were holding services that evening, and they said, go, pray, pray, attend, attend. So we got through it. What did we learn from it? Oh, many, many things. Do we fix things? I'm not sure about that. But I will say faith got us through it. And those, some of those young babies that we had there, they are now professional people. And when they run into me now and with their moms, they just thank me. And I was so glad to be part of that. And it helped me get through that crazy knowing that I had to help others. So yeah. That's my comment, just that I remember it as a very, very scary time.
1: Indeed it was. I hear the emotion in your voice, Mary. It's bringing back memories for you, isn't it?
0: Oh, it is. It really is. And I had a brother that served in the Army, and I mean, he made it through. He wasn't involved at that time. And then in 2015, I was lucky enough to go to New York with a group of good Catholic women, and we went to ground zero.
1: Mm, that must have been unbelievably powerful for you. Thank you, Mary. God bless you, and I appreciate your phone call. Let's go to Michael now in Iowa. Hi, Michael.
2: Good morning, sir. And all the people that have positive comments about Patrick, Cyrus, and Relevant Radio, ditto, ditto, ditto. I know we're short on time.
1: Thank you, sir.
2: But I'm not unique, but I haven't met anybody who was an American who was out of the country at the time. And the company I worked for, I did a fair amount of traveling and internationally. There was a big machine tool show. Hanover, Germany is the trade fair capital of the world, basically. Okay. And I'm there early. Our team missed all the flights because they were shut down. I went to my hotel the first day, and that was the morning of September 11th. And I'm unpacking, as you do a little bit, and you flip on the TV to see what's going on. Nothing in English, and I see the news. And so I run down to the town square where I know there's a TV shop, and somebody will speak English and translate for me. And I watch the second one, and it's a really strange and different experience than I hear everybody else talk about, because my family, my wife, children, extended family, friends are watching this, and you see animated the zooming out of Hanover and Hamburg, the faces of the terrorists, these Islamic crazy jihadists. Mm.
1: Mohammed Atta was in Hamburg for a while, wasn't he? For quite a while, wasn't he?
2: I can't remember all the names, you know,
1: I believe
2: just thinking
1: he was.
2: Back on it.
1: I believe he spent quite a bit of time in Germany. So how would you summarize your point,
2: from
1: then,
2: World
1: Michael?
2: War II.
1: Fascinating. How would you summarize it?
2: Just a completely different perspective than everybody that I heard on the radio today and my family and friends, because I'm there thinking my wife and kids are watching this, and they're seeing the terror in the same town where their dad is, where their husband is. And when we went to the trade shows, no more American meetings. There are people with machine guns walking up and down the trade fair aisles, which is eerie, almost terrifying, but not. It's reassuring, actually. They're protecting everybody. And Europe at the time had already been through a lot of terrorism, and they had the policing and seriousness about them that we hadn't. And when we come back and had the young National Guards in our airports protecting us, air quotes, without bullets, a lot of them, and they're kids. And it was just almost laughable. I know they were trying. I know that it was not our society at the time, but Europe was way ahead of us on that point at that time, because they had to be. And now, you know, all the other crazy things that go there and here.
1: Yeah, no doubt. And lessons learned, that's for sure. I hope, I pray that we've learned the important lessons. Sometimes I'm not so sure. Thank you, Michael. Let's go to Matthew now in Altamira, California. Hi, Matthew.
3: Hi, Patrick. I'd like to agree. I'm not so sure either. You know, honestly, quite frankly, not to offend anyone, but take it to heart. We've lost our Judeo-Christian ways. That's something we have to reflect in the mirror.
1: You mean as a country? Thankfully, there are huge swaths of devout Christian folk, certainly devout Catholics.
3: Yeah. Thank God.

0: Yeah, so we can be grateful for that.
1: Mm-hmm. Yes, that want to reverse course. We've fallen, I think, since the 60s. Everyone knows that have been around or have parents that were part of the 60s that we hear the vitriol towards hippies. I mean, my father was one. He happens to be a Catholic now and, has repented for, stand by those ways of the in Berkeley and stuff. But,
0: in the interest of time, if you don't mind, because we're short on time, do you have a takeaway you want to share with me and with us?
1: Try to reverse this idea of when we have free will, that we can just do whatever we want, and that's what makes our country so great. I don't think that's what God is saying here. I think God is saying we have free will, so do our best to try to not contracept ourselves out of existence.
0: Good point. I'm certainly in agreement with that. Thank you, Matthew. We'll go to Gabby now in Chicago. Good morning, Gabby.
2: Hi, good morning. Sorry if I sound a little shaky, but I remember the day so well. I was working for a Catholic pilgrimage company at the time. My husband was in Ireland with 30 people on a pilgrimage. They were in Limerick, and I saw it live. I always watch the news in the morning getting ready to go to work, and it was like
0: it was 8 in the morning, probably around that time when you started watching.
2: Yes,
0: your reaction?
2: I was in shock. I couldn't believe it. I was like, is this real? Is this, what is going on? Is this, I kept on saying, this can't be real. In the meantime, my husband told me that when he was in Limerick on the bus, they had just finished mass there, and the people that were on the bus, one of the women worked at the Twin Towers, and all of the people that she knew that she worked with had perished. So immediately afterwards, they were invited to, they couldn't come back to the States. So the people in the aftermath, they offered their homes because they couldn't, the end of the trip was then 9/11 that day, and so the people at the parish had invited them to stay at their home.
0: That's so generous of them to do that. Would that there were more time, Gabby. There's so many memories for us to share. Thank you for your call. Let's go to Michelle in Illinois quickly. Michelle, we're tight on time, but you had a thought?
3: I did. I just think we should mention the man who knew. It was FBI agent John O'Neill. There's a documentary on him by Frontline. It was on PBS. He tried to investigate Al-Qaeda after the USS Cole was bombed. And then the ambassador from America over there wouldn't let him back into the country. And he was just kind of thwarted at every turn. He had kind of a real strong personality. He turned some people off, but he knew something big was going to happen, and he didn't know, where or what, but he worked security at the Twin Towers, and he trained everybody on evacuation procedures.
0: And he died that day, didn't he?
3: He did.
0: Yes. I remember reading about that amazing story. Thank you, Michelle. 3 hours is not enough as we look back with sorrow and hopefully lessons learned on this 25th anniversary of 9/11. Thank you for spending the time with me. God bless you. I'll pray for you. Please pray for me. And God

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3: 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Across the nation, Americans are marking the 25th anniversary of 9/11 with ceremonies at all three attack sites. Robert Ryan was on the 74th floor of the World Trade Center South Tower.
4: One thing to remember that 9/11 wasn't just the day. For some people, it lasted for years, the struggles and getting back their lives, whether because they lost a family member or they were there that day. The impact is everlasting.
3: At Ground Zero, former Presidents Clinton, Bush, Obama, and Biden attending today's commemoration, along with Vice President J.D. Vance. At the Pentagon, military leaders and families gathered for a remembrance ceremony, and in Shanksville, Pennsylvania, a tribute honoring the passengers and crew of Flight 93. And the Archdiocese of New York has created a memorial page honoring those who died and all whose lives were forever changed by the attacks on the World Trade Center. The page features historic images, reflections, and a clip from then Archbishop of New York, Cardinal Edward Egan's homily delivered on September 16, 2001, with then Mayor Rudy Giuliani in attendance.
5: We're from Hoboken. We're from Montclair. We're from Chicago. We're from Los Angeles. I have personally heard all of these declarations and more with my own ears at the World Trade Center site in what we have come to call Ground Zero, but which I call Ground Hero.
3: The Archdiocese will also live stream a special 25th anniversary memorial mass today at 5 p.m. Eastern Time from St. Patrick's Cathedral, keeping you connected with the church and the world 24 hours a day. I'm Brooke Taylor, and this is listener-supported Relevant Radio.
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11: Twenty-five years later, and we remember 9/11. Where were you? Were you even born? My husband is a university professor, and he'll try to use examples sometimes of 9/11 recently, and he realized, oh my goodness, you were not alive. The memory of it is not there, and maybe not even the knowledge of 9/11. My youngest sister, we call her a 9/11 baby. And it's phenomenal to see what has happened in 25 years. Today, you're going to hear a little-known story of the waterborne evacuation of Manhattan. If you're a history buff or maybe enjoyed the movie, it's bigger than the evacuation of Dunkirk, but has rarely been discussed really until this year. Dr. Ben Barron is my guest. He's an organizational psychologist, Rear Admiral in the U.S. Navy Reserve, where he serves as a deputy commander of a Navy Personnel Command. He's also the author of the new book that came out this week, Crucibles, How Faith and Science Help Us Navigate Suffering. We have together discussed how science really does complement our faith on some of those key things that we need as Catholics, things such as resilience, endurance, fortitude. Today, though, we're taking a shift in ode to 9/11. Dr. Barron, you were in the midst of really the beginning of your military career. Can you tell us where you were and what you were doing at Villanova on 9/11 25 years ago and how that shaped your military career?
12: I can, and thanks for having me back, Timmy. It's really good to be here. I was a senior at Villanova University. I was a member of the Naval Reserve Officer Training Corps program, the NROTC program. So I was in training, ready to become a Navy officer upon graduation. And that September day started like any other. I was checking the news. I saw some news item about a potential object, a plane, something happening with the World Trade Center. I didn't think a whole lot about it. I thought that's strange. But then I went to one of my favorite hangouts on campus, which for all of us in the Navy ROTC program was in a certain building. So I went to the common space there. And this was early in the morning. It was around 9 o'clock, and everyone was gathered around the television. And long story short, that's where we all watched the towers crumble on live television. And the reality, especially for those of us who are seniors, of our future military service no longer being something that we were going to be performing in peacetime, moving much more toward the realization that we would in all likelihood be going into harm's way. That was an unfolding realization that happened for all of us in that very moment, that morning. That's clearly how I remember the day. I always remember it was a Tuesday because those of us in the Navy ROTC program at Villanova, we all wore our uniforms on Tuesdays. So I always remember that.
11: Mm-hmm. No, I think everyone remembers where they were on 9/11. I remember I was a little kid. I remember just browsing the channels on the TV, trying to get probably to some cartoon I wanted. And I remember my one-year-old brother crawling around. My mom was in the shower. And I just remember hollering because we were here on the West Coast. So it was very early. I just remember saying, "Mom, something really bad is happening. And I think you need to come here," because, you know, I didn't fully understand. You know, there's fire, there's planes. We'd never really watched a lot of news in our household. And so I could just tell something was going on at the time. You recently took your children, speaking of children and remembering 9/11, to a memorial for Flight 93, that plane that did not meet its target, where the passengers heroically came together and deliberately fought to take over the plane. They saw on the news that there had been something that happened just 20 minutes prior, that the hijacking had begun, and they realized that their plane was going in that type of direction as well. Just to name one of those people on Flight 93, Lauren Catuzzi, who was also one of the people who called their family from Flight 93. She was 3 months pregnant. Her child also died there on the plane. And, you know, I was just thinking about it because I have a sister who, you know, I call 9/11 baby because she was born basically 9 months later. And that child that died on that plane would be 24 years old today. And it's just unheard of to really think back on this. And the heroics, for example, of Lauren, her mother, who was on that plane. Maybe you could talk a little bit more about Flight 93 and having recently visited that memorial with your children.
12: It was one of those times when, you know, it's a memorial that I hadn't visited. I'd seen the sign so many times. I live in Northeast Ohio, and I frequently go to the Washington, D.C. area or Northern Virginia, and driving along the Pennsylvania Turnpike, you know, I always saw the sign, hadn't stopped. And finally, I was on a trip with my children and my wife, and I said, "We're going to stop, and we're going to make some time to go to the Flight 93 Memorial." And for listeners who maybe need to get a little refresher on you know, what happened, there were more than, you know, just one plane or two planes, or actually four planes involved in the attacks of 9/11. The two that hit the World Trade Center towers in New York City, one that hit the Pentagon, and then Flight 93, which They have some evidence to suggest that the intended target of that plane was the Capitol building in Washington, D.C. But what happened, as you alluded to, is that somewhere during the course of that flight, the passengers realized what was happening. They heard about the other attacks, and they banded together and decided to take over the plane and to take it down. And this is all in the matter of just a couple minutes, where they took the plane down. It crashed near Shanksville, Pennsylvania. And the Flight 93 Memorial is what stands there in remembrance of them and of that crash. And it's truly a remarkable memorial. It's something I highly encourage anyone to go visit. And I took my family there because I think it's important for us to remember. And, you know, as you mentioned in your intro, there are so many people we take for granted, perhaps those of us who are a little older, we take for granted that maybe everyone knows what happened, knows why it's important. But these events in our history are so important for us to continually retell and to help people understand why they matter. And so that's why we went.
11: Now, there's another part of the history of this flight that people often don't mention. And those were the two F-16 pilots who were scrambling for a way to intercept the Flight 93. Can you share a little bit about that?
12: Sure. So these were two Air National Guard. Intercept Flight 93, and if necessary, take it down. Now, they had to get in the air so quickly that neither of their jets had any armament on them. So they realized that if they were to actually have to take down Flight 93, that it was going to be for them a suicide mission. And they talked about it on radio, and one of them planned to ram the front of the plane. One of them planned to hit the tail section. Now, those actions, of course, proved to be unnecessary because of the self-sacrifice of the passengers on Flight 93 when it crashed. And so, you know, those folks never knew, but they saved the lives of those two pilots as well, in addition to countless others that possibly could have been killed or injured had the plane reached its intended target.
11: You look at the story between those passengers who quickly realized what was happening and helped to bring down Flight 93 so that it did not hit the Capitol, and those two pilots who were ready to make the ultimate sacrifice to take down Flight 93. And it's a conversation of courage, right? Of ordinary people having to make the most difficult decision. And I just don't think people can make that in an instant. You know, you have conversations of what would you do in situations such as these, and you know, people have a hard time seeing themselves, I think, often able to make that actual leap in the moment. And I think that taking a moment to recognize the extraordinary dimension of these sacrifices people made was important, but also what actually builds us up to the point that we make that courageous act.
12: That's so well said. I think we have to think about what other people do in these situations to psychologically prime ourselves to perhaps be able to act that way ourselves. I had the opportunity this morning to go talk at my two oldest children are in high school, and I went and talked to their high school. I was one of a couple speakers talking about 9/11 and trying to relate what happened then to them. None of them were born on September 11th, 2001. And one thing that I mentioned is, you know, when we look at these acts of heroism, be it the members of the passengers on Flight 93 or some of these other stories. You know, you mentioned the waterborne evacuation of Manhattan, which we can certainly talk about. All of these were ordinary people who did something extraordinary. And sometimes I think that we perhaps think about heroism or leadership or doing something that's important as these big grand acts. And sometimes they are, but we can also start small. We can do the hard things that need to be done in our families, with our friends, and so forth. We can practice courage. And we can also change our mindset. We can think of ourselves, perhaps, as heroes in waiting. That there may be a moment that comes in which we are called upon to do something that tests us. And I think if we have that mindset, we will notice those opportunities and perhaps we'll be more situated to act in a way that that is heroic. And I think that's something that perhaps we can think about ourselves and reflect upon, and also perhaps talk about with our children, with other people.
11: I think that comes with a sense of responsibility for others. You know, you think of, you're talking about mindset. Well, okay, you're talking about exercises that are require a what if scenario, right? Mm-hmm. Well, what is that what if scenario? Well, if you don't have a sense of responsibility and great love for others, you're not going to get to that what if scenario. You won't even be able to imagine that what if scenario.
12: Right, right. I oftentimes think about how many problems just in life in general, at least through a secular lens, are due to the view that my life is my own, that I exist just for myself. And so the idea, the mindset of us existing for others, for some bigger purpose, you know, ultimately for God, is a much different way to think about one's own life. And yet that is something that I think is really helpful, if not required, for this type of posture, right? In order to be able to act in a heroic way, you are giving of yourself, and you are recognizing that something is more important than you.
11: So cultivating courage before a crisis arrives is important. You talked about mindset. What else do you think is important in bolstering up courage within ourselves or within others as well today?
12: Well, there's so much. I think that part of it is that sense of responsibility, as we just talked about. And I think we can also practice various acts of courage with each other. I mentioned kind of starting small, these small acts of courage of doing the right thing with our families, with our friends, acting in courage when we perhaps are addressing something that someone is doing wrong in our interpersonal relationships. And kind of delving more into this idea of fortitude as a virtue. It's one of the cardinal virtues that we recognize. There are a variety of ways in which we can build that, but one is through having that deep sense of purpose and meaning. And this is where I think a Catholic worldview is one that is extraordinarily helpful in helping us see the bigger picture and seeing that we're in a broken world, but the arc of our history and of our future is one that goes toward redemption, and that there's something bigger that we are all destined for. That I think plays into it. And I think the other major pillar, if you will, of fortitude is the idea of community and this idea that we do exist for each other, and what we're doing in our daily lives, it matters who we're doing it for and who we're doing it with. And if we keep those beneficiaries of our actions in mind, I think that can be a source for our own courage as well.
11: And any conversation about courage and fortitude can't be void of just that definition. You know, courage doesn't mean that the fear has gone away. Courage is to act in the face of fear. And I love comparing courage and fortitude, because if courage is to act in the face of fear, fortitude takes it one step further. This is what the martyrs had. This is what those who were on that flight on 9/11 25 years ago, there on flight 93, had when they took down that plane so quickly, within a few minutes of recognizing what was happening at the Twin Towers, that their flight had been hijacked, and that they took down that plane also in a rural area trying to make sure that it was safe from hitting others. They did it. And that's what fortitude is. It's to act in the face of fear to the point of death. This is what the martyrs had. This is what we saw in the many heroics of 9/11. My guest today is Dr. Ben Barron. You can find him online. His website is benbarron.com. That's BARAN.com. We're going to come back discussing one of the stories in his book that he just released, Crucible, that touches on the heroics that happened on 9/11, a little known story about the waterborne evacuation of Manhattan. This is bigger than the evacuation of Dunkirk. We'll be back in just a moment. If you'd like to join the conversation, the toll-free line is 888-914-9149.
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0: You're listening to Trending with Tim Murray here on Relevant Radio. We're remembering 25 years later. Where have the years gone? Today, you're going to hear a little-known story about the waterborne evacuation of Manhattan on 9/11. My guest today is Dr. Ben Barron. He tells some of these stories that we're discussing about 9/11 in his new book, Crucible. Dr. Ben Barron is the U.S. Navy Reserve Rear Admiral. He serves as a Deputy Commander of Navy Personnel Command. He's also the author, again, of the book Crucibles, and his work as an organizational psychologist is phenomenal, especially when he ties together the science and how it complements our Catholic faith. He's been on before. I'm linking to the last episode. We talk about resilience, among other topics. You need to go listen to it, but his website is benbarron.com. That's Ben Barron, spelled BARAN.com. Okay, I had never heard about the waterborne evacuation that occurred on 9/11 until you mentioned it to me a few months ago. I started to hear a conversation of it today again on social media. People are saying this is a story that no one has heard, and it is a story that needs to be discussed. Why? What happened? Paint the landscape of Lower Manhattan and why there needed to be a waterborne evacuation that day.
1: Well, I think you and I are both equally baffled that this story isn't everywhere. You know, it is such a big one. And I didn't know about it until probably, maybe 10 years ago or maybe 15 years ago. It was a long time after the actual event of 9/11. And so let's just set the stage here. You think about Manhattan, that borough of New York City. It actually is an island. There are rivers on three sides and a bay to the south. And so when the towers crumbled, there were thousands and thousands of people who were in that area. And many of them rushed south toward the southern tip of Manhattan. And they got to the water, and there was nowhere else to go. And it's also important, just for context, no one really knew what was going on at this time. We didn't know if there were going to be more attacks. We didn't know what had precipitated all of this. And so there was so much confusion. So you had thousands of people covered in dust and blood, and they're scared for their lives, and they're all trapped at the water's edge of Lower Manhattan. And in this time, some of the various waterborne craft, the various ferries and tugboats, some of them started to notice that this was happening, and they started to move some of the folks to safety. And at some point, this started to kind of build. People noticed that this was going on. They said, "I need to get out there and help." And at some point, the U.S. Coast Guard got involved and decided they needed to better organize it. And as you mentioned, this is what became the largest waterborne evacuation in the history of the world.
0: So the circumstances were dire. The need was there. Walk through how that evacuation took place.
1: Sure. So, the U.S. Coast Guard put out a call and said, "All available boats report to Governor's Island," which is located about half a mile from the southernmost point of Manhattan. And, when that call went out, the reports are that you could see them coming within minutes, just dozens upon dozens, maybe even hundreds of boats just started to appear on the horizon, all making their way at top speed to assist. And, again, they didn't know, the people driving these boats, they didn't know if they were making themselves a target for another attack. They didn't know what was really going on around them. The entire lower part of the city was covered by this gigantic gray cloud of dust and smoke. But they responded, and they did so very quickly. So they started making trips back and forth between Lower Manhattan and a bunch of different nearby destinations. They spray painted those destinations on bed sheets, and they would hang them on the sides of the tugboat, saying things like Hoboken, right? To say, hey, if that's where you want to go, that's where we're going. They would load their vessels to capacity and maybe beyond, and just keep doing that over and over again. And by the end of the day, they rescued some 500,000 people. And they did this in...
0: Wow.
1: Half a million people. That's just, it's hard to estimate this. Some estimates go much higher than that, actually. And they did this in less than 9 hours. Up until that point in history, the largest waterborne evacuation, and is one that we do generally know about, was the rescue of soldiers in off the coast of Dunkirk in World War II. Mm-hmm. And that was a nine-day effort. 9 days, and they rescued about 339,000 soldiers. But that was 9 days. This was 9 hours, and it was 500,000 people.
0: Wow, the difference is huge. And I love where you mentioned it was tugboats. It was personal boats. It was so many people just stepping forward, no matter how large or small their offering was that right. day.
1: It was, you know, it was people who had normally were driving the party boats or the ferries. They were just trying to do what they could to help. And I think there's just such a lesson there for us. You know, many New Yorkers, they know about this story, but those of us who perhaps aren't native New Yorkers generally don't. But I think it's just an example of what psychologists call moral beauty. It's this, you know, when we recognize someone doing something self-sacrificial, something bigger than themselves, that's what we call moral beauty. And it helps us to wonder, you know, what would I do? And it helps us experience this sensation of moral elevation. It's something that I just think is such a, it's a beautiful thing for all of us to recognize and to see.
0: Mm. And the story started getting a little bit of popularity. I noticed today there's a professional baseball player whose daughter he helped to save through finding a buddy's boat in order to make it back to Manhattan to pick up his daughter on the boat. And so this is the first time I've heard about it. You mentioned it, and then it's peaking on social media right now. But as you were talking about that moral virtue that is needed, like the stepping up that has occurred, you know, people didn't know what they were fully getting into. We knew that the towers had been attacked. There was this great cloud. I mean, people were in dire need. They didn't know if they were coming back on those boats. They had no right. idea the full circumstances of what was happening. And again, we were still figuring out that this was an attack. Everything was unknown, yet people stepped forward and moved in.
1: They did. And I think these types of stories can really awaken our creative imagination. They can help us perhaps be a little bit more of a hero in waiting, trying to, you know, ignite our ability to sense and respond appropriately when we need to act. And of course, you know, moving beyond this specific example, you know, we certainly in our Catholic faith can find so many examples of moral beauty, from Maximilian Kolbe to one of my other favorite ones, who I mentioned actually in the book, is Vincent Capodanno, who was a Navy chaplain in Vietnam. He was serving with the Marine Corps and a Medal of Honor recipient. You know, these types of stories are ones that are important for us to reflect upon. They're important ones for us to continue to tell.
0: Mm-hmm. And it speaks to human suffering and how when there's suffering that occurs, there's solidarity that occurs side by side with it. And something I've seen is very difficult over the last really 15 years, Dr. Barron, has been when a catastrophic event occurs, such as 9/11 or a hurricane or tsunami that just decimates a certain area. People who are thousands upon thousands of miles away have a lot of empathy. They don't know what to do. They'd like to provide some comfort. They'd like to do something. And yet, other than maybe making a donation online, and hopefully they think of to offer a prayer, there's this odd disconnect from the suffering that's occurring. So maybe you could speak a little bit to that solidarity that occurred on 9/11 for the nation.
1: It really was amazing for those of us who were around and remember it. You know, sometimes you'll see one of the trending things that you'll see out there is, if you want to, you know, honor those we lost on 9/11, act like we did on September 12th, the day after. And there was just incredible solidarity, incredible unity in our nation at that time. I think the president's approval numbers may have even hit 90%, which is just unheard of. And it truly was a moment when we came together. And you know, I think there's suffering does this for us, right? In terms of creating it's something that unites us in a way. It's easy for us, I think, to sometimes have some empathy or to try to do something small for others.
2: But I would also argue that we are called to do more. There's a wonderful apostolic letter by St. Paul, John Paul II, called Salvifici Doloris. And in that apostolic letter, he talks a lot about the parable of the Good Samaritan. And he says, this is how we are called to respond. We are to refuse being a passive bystander. We have an obligation not just to stop, not just to notice, right? There's a lot of that. We do a lot of noticing in today's world, right? We watch the news, we see what's on social media, but we're called to be available. And gosh, that's a hard call. It is a tough thing to do. I'm not perfect at it, but I think one thing that we can do is reacquaint ourselves with the corporal works of mercy and realize how that's the way that we should be living. We are called to actually do things and be face to face with the discomfort of other people's suffering.
0: You mentioned Salvifici Doloris. I haven't said that in a long time.
1: I've been practicing it.
0: That document is life-changing. If you haven't ever read it, I'm going to link to that apostolic letter by Pope St. John Paul II on human suffering. It's very profound, and I've been reading an excellent book on St. Padre Pio, whose feast day is coming up on the 23rd. Mm-hmm. And, you know, we've watched and we've heard things on this book. Is phenomenal. I'm going to link to it in the show notes. The author will be on in a few weeks, so stay tuned. But I didn't realize the level to which other people were offering themselves for St. Padre Pio, for becoming a confessor, for doing the work he did, for all the sickness that he faced. Like, literally, people were offering their lives for him, offering, God, take me, let me die instead of him. And people were given that gift of literally sacrificing their life and laying it all down so that St. Padre Pio would recover in his health, would live on to be a confessor and do all of these things. And it's a reminder that when we have that element of salvific suffering, right, and we really understand that, as Pope St. John Paul II wrote about, as Jesus Christ himself showed, as Our Lady embodies, we discover why the lives of the saints are so joyful. Because they understood what is so key to the very meaning of human life and human happiness, right? It seems counterintuitive that suffering would bring joy, but that's what Christ and these saints show.
1: That's right. And I think of it in terms of these different levels of gratitude that we can have. You know, so like kind of level one gratitude is just being grateful for the good stuff that's going on. And, you know, that's kind of I call it the hashtag blessed type of gratitude. Which is fine. It's good to be grateful. And the next level is being grateful for, you know, the good things and noticing the good things, even when other things are going bad. But then the ultimate level, I think, of gratitude, and the one that brings about the joy and the sanctification that we can experience through suffering, is when you can be grateful for the suffering itself. And that is a very high bar. It is very hard to do. But that is a part of the key to this whole thing of redemptive suffering.
0: Mm-hmm. Amen. My guest today is Dr. Ben Barron. He just released his new book this week, Crucibles, How Faith and Science Help Us Navigate Suffering. Very relevant as we are remembering 9/11, those who were lost, those who served, those who fought. You tell many of these stories about 9/11 that we just discussed in your book. Your work on the issues of courage, adversity, suffering, and resilience are so important today, especially as you go about them from a Catholic perspective. So go check out the book, Crucibles, How Faith and Science Help Us Navigate Suffering. It's available now, just released. Ben Barron's website, where you can also find the book. I'm linking to all of this in the show notes for today's show. The website is benbarron.com, Ben, BARAN.com. I will be back in a moment sharing another heroic thing that happened this week or over the last month, as U.S. Marshals have found 79 missing children in the state of Ohio during the largest operation of its kind in Ohio. This is a topic to pay attention to, as it ties into the issue of human trafficking and I think a certain level of silence when kids go missing today. Why is that? How can we be better? More on that in a moment.

0: former Planned Parenthood workers tell us, you have no idea how many babies that you're saving, because the no-show rate for an abortion appointment goes as high as 75% when we're out there praying. That's Planned Parenthood's internal number.
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2: Hi, this is Archbishop Perez of the Archdiocese of Philadelphia. 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Remember, O most gracious Virgin Mary, that never was it known that anyone who fled to thy protection, implored thy help, or sought thy intercession was left unaided. 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O Mother of the Word Incarnate, despise not my petitions, but in thy mercy hear and answer me. 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
8: Over the course of the month of August, U.S. Marshals found 79 missing children in the state of Ohio during the largest missing child operation in Ohio history, including children suspected of being trafficking victims. I'm not getting into any of the scandalous details here, just to be clear, but I think it's important that we look at stories such as these because they're not really discussed. This was a massive joint coalition, U.S. Marshals, FBI, Homeland Security investigators, many departments in the state of Ohio, from local police to sheriffs, not to mention the Northeast Ohio Human Trafficking Task Force and others. U.S. Marshal P. Elliott says there are currently 250 reported missing children in the Northern District of Ohio alone. The Northern District. And he describes recovering the 79 children that were found during the operation that occurred in the month of August. This operation saved the lives of 79 children. Not a lot of details have been released. We know that the children are between the ages of 6 and 17. They were missing for a variety of reasons, from being suspect to sex trafficking, various types of abuse, neglect, runaways, and very dangerous circumstances. 79 were found. Why don't we have massive operations that go on like this every day in every state? I started looking at the numbers, and it's a little difficult to swallow and look at. I chose three states, my home state of California, Florida, and then Georgia, as three states to just look at how many children are missing in those states. California, 316 missing. Florida, 128. Georgia, 57 currently. And in fact, I was just looking at the stats for my home state of California. Over 20,000 active missing person cases there are currently in the state of California. It's pointing to the reality of human trafficking and or abusive situations that are occurring and how common this is today, especially with children, young females in their adult years, although teens to 20s and early 30s. It's been kind of odd. There's been an obscurity of missing person cases since the rise of social media. Have you noticed that as well? I remember in California as a kid, we used to have massive manhunts to find these children who went missing, even to the point where we ended up funding in the state of California the Amber Alert system and these boards up and down the state that are never used other than rare stupid messages such as drive safe over Labor Day weekend, as if we need that message. Why is it that these boards are not being used for the 316 roughly children who are missing in the state of California, or the 20,000 active missing person cases? Isn't it odd that we also don't hear about it on social media? I'm not trying to be pessimistic, but what I am trying to acknowledge is the reality of human trafficking and abuse that children are at risk of today. Now, the U.S. Marshal, P. Elliott, gave some advice to parents to be watchful of children's online behavior in light of these missing person cases and the 79 children that they rescued in the state of Ohio during their month-long investigation and rescue mission. What did he say? And please don't say this doesn't apply to me, because this advice goes to any parent who's faced, and they'll tell you, the transitioning of their children, the bad behavior of their children, all tied to particular behaviors online. U.S. Marshal P. Elliott, in light of being interviewed on this month-long operation, said, monitor who they, that is kids, who they're talking to on the internet and so on as best you can. He goes on to say, I know it's difficult. No, it's not. Just do it. Okay? Just do it or don't give them these options to begin with. Anyways, I'll go on. He says, I know it's difficult. Try to get to know who they're talking to. He goes on and says, that's what's going to make a difference, even if they don't want you to. So let me be real for a moment, because over the last 15 years during the rise of the internet, I have also been regularly speaking to parents, teenagers, kids, young adults, and I hear their stories all the time about the things they were up to or their kids were up to online, talking to people they shouldn't have been talking to, and the very dangerous circumstances that they found themselves in relationships with people who were adults who were preying upon them, in dangerous situations that, yes, could have led to trafficking if not busted, or if a kid or a friend at some point didn't speak up, or let me just tell you, God's divine intervention at times that saved these kids. And here's the reality. You think it's not common, but how many parents are really going to talk about how their kid was in the process of being trafficked or sexually abused or engaging in relations with someone much older than them? Because I know these parents, I talk to them regularly. You would not believe how common it is and how close it could have come to a kidnapping or running away type of situation of either a minor, or it does happen, oh, hey, we're 18 now. Parents are losing their kids. These parents aren't out here exposing what they are horribly embarrassed by of what happened with their kids. They're not out here exposing the very legitimate and horrific wounds of their children, whether it's through emotional manipulation and sexting online or doing much more than that. This is an extreme reality no one's talking about. This is a reality of what's behind not just extreme cases of bad social media use, but cases all the time. I went to a small Catholic university. I started my college years in 2009. I remember freshman week, there being particular apartments with kids who are supposed to know better, great kids, who were there engaging in relationships online with people much older than them, relationships that they had continued for months and years in high school because we were the social media generation. We were the ones who were the pioneers in technology. And these relationships went on, leading to long-term wounds who, years later, we now see the fallout where some of them are having a hard time now because of the abuse and manipulation, unhealthy relationships they were in, where they're having a hard time dating because they're not healed. They're having a hard time looking at themselves as anything other than damaged, heartbroken, wounded. They didn't know how to protect themselves. The internet is very dangerous for children, for young adults. You know, people like to point to extreme cases and say, well, that's not my kid. But, you know, I've talked to a lot of parents who've had to literally send their kids away to addictive treatment centers because they tried when it was too late to reel back in the social media and the phone. Their kids kept finding ways. The kids were rebelling so badly. I remember a client of mine who had to send her child away permanently for 2 years of high school to a rehab program for social media and tech addiction. She couldn't even live in the same household as her parents. It was so severe. The parents had done everything they could. She doesn't tell a lot of people about this because she needed very serious help, especially after the intimate sexual wounds that occurred between her and other people she was engaging with initially through online. There's also the reality of the parents who don't want to talk about the fact that their minors were sneaking around with people 10 and 20 years older than their kids, or maybe even just a few years older. These are the stories you don't hear. They're not writing about it online. They're not telling their friends. But this is what's happening all the time. And this is why when the U.S. Marshal P. Elliott advised parents to be watchful of children's online behavior, to not only know who your kids are talking to, but to get to know the people they're talking to, that this is what helps protect kids. And let's be real, I talked about the, what is it, $17.1 billion payout by Meta that they decided to settle before exposing all of the horrific things that they allowed to occur and intentionally did to manipulate children's minds through social media.

doing this because I hear from you every day. Yeah, my kid doesn't have a cell phone. He's 15. You know what? My son's 17 and he's class Victorian, gets great grades, and guess what? Has an amazing social life. Yes, there are plus and minuses. Yes, there are ways to introduce technology. No, kids will not fall behind on what the latest technology is, because what they could have used at the age of 2, 15, or 17, trust me, will be obsolete in a year or two. It's very easy to get up to speed on technology, especially for young minds. So the arguments really just don't work. We do need to help teach kids how to use technology, how to use it responsibly, maybe even how to help them, if they're interested in social media, how to phase into that. But they don't need it at the ages in which we are engaging. And I think there's a lot of food for thought in many of the cases that have been coming up of late. You're listening to Trending with Timmarie here on Relevant Radio. This Sunday, we are getting ready for, because why? What's the event? Mass. Do you have a hard time remembering what was said during the Sunday Mass readings this past Sunday? Hard time paying attention? Maybe you are running around with a one-year-old who's like a bowling ball looking for anything to knock over or bulldoze. That's my one-year-old right now. So it doesn't matter the circumstances. The better prepared we are for Sunday Mass and the Mass readings, the more attentive we are because we've already heard it. So this is what we do every Friday here on Trending Now. So the first reading is from Sirach chapter 27. I love the book of Sirach. I'm going to draw your attention to two lines there. There's a theme here about our sin in all of the readings for today. And they're so poignant. Book of Sirach, we read, "Remember your last days. Set enmity aside. Remember death and decay and cease from sin." In other words, there's a call here. Stop sinning. Let go of that enmity that you are engaging in and remember your death. Remember that you will decay. I love some of the wording of the saints, memento mori, remember to die. Think of your death. Sirach 27 goes on and kind of comes to an end, the reading that we'll hear on Sunday, by saying this. Think of the commandments. Hate not your neighbor, remember the Most High's covenant, and overlook faults. Isn't that a good reminder? Overlook faults of others. It's very difficult to overlook the faults of others, but remember the higher calling of God. That sets the landscape for what we will hear in Psalm 103. That opening line that you repeat over and over again during the psalm that's sung, "The Lord is kind and merciful, slow to anger and rich in compassion." So we're starting to see a framework in which this is how we can interact, right? That we're following the words of God, we're overlooking faults, we're letting go of enmity, we're remembering our death. But to focus on two stanzas from the psalm, we read the psalmist says, "He redeems your life from destruction, crowns you with kindness and compassion." Because on our own, what we do is destructive, but with God, we are full of his mercy, his grace, his virtue. Every good thing that we do is by the grace of God. He crowns us, we read, with kindness and compassion. The psalmist later goes on to read, and I forgot to invoke the Holy Spirit because we're always supposed to invoke the Holy Spirit when we start reading sacred scripture. Come, Holy Spirit, lighten our minds and hearts. We go on in Psalm 103 to read, "As far as the east is from the west, so far has he put our transgressions from us." This is truly a prophecy of how Christ will show by the sacrifice of his life on the cross, how he blots out our sins. Truly, he puts our transgressions so far from us. And he makes it so that not only he forgives us, but he builds us up so that we have that crown of kindness and compassion, overlooking faults, all by the grace of God. So that brings us to the second reading, and I'll read the whole reading. It's brief, beautiful few lines from the inspired words of St. Paul in Romans chapter 14. Where he says, "Brothers and sisters, none of us live for oneself, and no one dies for oneself. For if we live, we live for the Lord, and if we die, we die for the Lord. So then, whether we live or die, we are the Lord's. For this is why Christ died and came to life, that he might be Lord of both the dead and the living."

0: St. Paul hitting on that second reading is pointing us to the fact that our whole life is meant to be given away, that we are meant to live for God. And I love where he says, if we live for God. And if we die for God. And coming back to the beginning of the show, 25 years later, remembering 9/11, we're talking about the heroics of Flight 93. We're discussing the little known story of the waterborne evacuation bigger than Dunkirk. And this is historic. Few people know the story. Go back and listen to this episode if you didn't. What builds a person to that level of heroics, similar to the heroics of the saints? When we start to live for others, when we live for God and we're also willing to die for the Lord. This is the example of St. Paul, who would also be a martyr. So this brings us to the Alleluia at Mass that we'll hear this Sunday, because we're getting ready for Sunday Mass. In the Alleluia proclamation, you'll hear, I give you a new commandment, says the Lord. Love one another as I have loved you. It's a tall order. It's a very tall order. Don't just let the word of God, don't let scripture be words that you hear, oh yes, it's become fluff, we're so used to hearing it. No, listen to that. That new commandment from God himself is love one another as I have loved you. What did Jesus Christ do? He died for us.
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1: Welcome to the wisdom of Father Groeschel. Over the years, Father Benedict Groeschel has produced many wonderful teaching series for EWTN, and we're delighted to showcase a number of them for you. On today's show, an episode from the series, The Mystery of the Trinity. Here's Father Groeschel.
2: Hello, I'm Father Benedict Groeschel of the Franciscan Friars of the Renewal. And this is the 12th segment of our series of 13 on the Holy Trinity. And today we're going to look at an interesting idea, should be interesting to everybody, the idea of God's judgment. The mystery of judgment. Remember we said at the beginning, borrowing words from Dr. Albert Einstein, that a mystery is something that you can perceive the outside of it, but your mind cannot penetrate to what really makes it work. And the judgment of God is a mysterious thing. Why should God judge us? Especially, why should he judge us if we know that we are the children of a fallen race, of a wounded race of people? If the effects of original sin that are so obvious in everyday life, the weakening of the will, the darkening of the intelligence, if those are true, then why should we be judged? And some people grow up in terrible circumstances with no good example. Why should God judge them? After difficult and miserable lives, why should they face a judgment? Good question. Now, there is no question that Jesus speaks of judgment. Don't try to get away from it. The loving, merciful Jesus who forgives, who dies on the cross saying, Father, forgive them, for they know not what they do. Jesus who forgives those who betray him. Jesus who would have forgiven any sin if Judas had knelt at the foot of the cross and asked Jesus' forgiveness, he would have got it. Why then does he judge? The very last words that are recorded that Jesus said before the Last Supper began, these are the last words of the 12th chapter of John. And as Jesus is preaching, and he's there in the temple, the scribes and Pharisees are after him, they're confronting him, they're challenging him, they're preparing to kill him. And it says in John 12:44, Jesus cried out and said, He who believes in me believes not in me, but in the one who sent me. And he who sees me sees the one who sent me. I have come as a light into the world, that whoever believes in me may not remain in darkness. He's come to be our light. If anyone hears my words and does not keep them, I do not judge him, for I did not come to judge the world, but to save the world. He who rejects me and does not receive my teachings, he has a judge. The words that I have spoken will be his judge on the last day. For I have not spoken of my own authority, but the Father who sent me has himself given me commandment what to say and what to speak. And I know that his commandment is eternal life. Now, Jesus says that he has not come to judge, but we are judged by what he has told us. Why? Well, there's a couple of reasons. One is because of God. God has called human beings to everlasting life in him. This is not something that is part of human nature. It's part of grace. It goes completely and absolutely beyond any expectation that we might have, although it is extremely interesting that people, ancient peoples who had no contact with revelation, and modern peoples who don't have any real knowledge or understanding or acceptance of the Bible, nonetheless in great numbers, they have hope and expectation of life after death, and in some cases, of everlasting life. That message is someplace in the world, but nobody knows how to get there. I quoted Plato earlier in this series, saying the Greek philosopher Plato, 300 years before Christ, that a man could build a raft for himself, a raft of ideas taken from ancient wise people, and he could build a raft that would help him get through the doors of death, but he'd never know if it was true without a revelation of God. And Jesus reveals that we are called to be with God. But you cannot be with God unless there is no evil in you. You can't be there. All evil must be gone. Evil cannot coexist with God. We have a free will. It's not absolutely free. It's burdened by weakness, by pathology, by sin, by confusion, by happenstance, by a million things. And only God knows how much freedom any human being can have. I could tell you that as a priest who's worked with souls for almost 50 years, it's very, very difficult to determine how much freedom a person ever had, how much weakness, how much compulsion pulled them. But what you do see if you do pastoral work and keep your eyes open is that when a person has been harmed or destroyed by human weakness, nonetheless, God comes and he rescues them. That's what the 12-step programs are about. 12-step programs like AA, SA, NA, GA, these are like Alcoholics Anonymous. These programs are programs of spiritual conversion. They're open to people of any denomination, but they call them to conversion, to a moral inventory, to asking forgiveness, to a good and virtuous life. It's right out of the Gospels, and it's right out of the writings of the great spiritual masters of the church, right out of there. And these people do better because of grace. The first step of these 12-step programs is the admission that we are powerless. Powerless. If you're powerless, then how are you going to get out of it? By the power of God, which we call grace. Now, it does seem then that there is a judgment, but Jesus tells us that each one will be judged according to what they have received. He says, from those to whom much is given, much is expected. Believe me, that statement haunts me. I knew when I was 7 years old I was supposed to be a priest. I knew when I was 12 to 13 that I was supposed to join an order of monks or friars that took care of the poor. And God opened all the doors for me. I received so much. And believe me, it troubles me greatly that I have not returned very much, or at least that I could have returned a lot more. You may have received a lot less. I don't know what God is expecting of you. I don't even know what he's expecting of me, but at the last day, what Scripture calls the last day, when life is over, I know that I will not be able to approach the infinite, pure, white radiance of the divine being unless my heart and soul is purified. And this is why many Christians believe that after death there is a process of purification only through the grace of Christ that prepares us to be there. You may not believe that. Well, if you don't, it's all right. I'll meet you on the other side and we can talk about it, see who's right. I personally hope there is, because I know I got a lot of cleaning up to do and I'm not ready to go right now. The fact is, however, we must acknowledge that we are poor sinners. That's the first step to repentance and change, and it's reflected in the 12 steps of AA. Our Lord says in John 9, verse 38, Jesus says that he had just cured someone, a man who was born blind. And they arrested this man and then they threw him out. And Jesus went and said to him in John 9, 35, "Do you believe in the Son of Man?" And the blind man answered, "Who is he, sir, that I may believe in him?" And Jesus said to him, "You have seen him, and he is speaking to you." And the man said, "Lord, I believe." And he worshipped him. And Jesus said, "I came into this world for judgment, that those who do not see may see, and those who see may become blind." And some of the Pharisees near him heard this, and they said to him, "Are we blind?" And Jesus said to them, "If you were blind, you would have no guilt. But now that you say, 'We see,' your guilt remains." These were people who saw the miracles and nonetheless refused Jesus. And they judge themselves. Now, Americans don't like the idea of judgment, certain Americans. Oh, you go to funerals and so-and-so is just going to go up to heaven on a toboggan slide. Up. I get so tired of funerals that are canonizations. Our divine Savior has a very, very, very pointed, telling parable about judgment. And this is about whether the person is going to see the Most Holy Trinity. I said in my last broadcast, but you all know, that the life in heaven is the celebration of the Holy Trinity. And I'm going to talk about it in our last segment, the New Jerusalem, the end of the world and the beginning of the new world. I hope you're there. I hope I'm there. Get a seat. And Jesus is very, very practical in Matthew 25. He describes the last judgment. When the Son of Man comes in his glory, with all the angels around him, he will sit on his glorious throne, and before him will be gathered all the nations, and he will separate them one from another as a shepherd separates the sheep from the goats. And he will place the sheep at his right hand and the goats at his left. And then the king will say to those on his right hand, "Come, blessed of my Father, inherit the kingdom prepared for you from the foundation of the world." This is a judgment. And what's the judgment about? "I was hungry and you gave me to eat. I was naked and you clothed me. I was thirsty and you gave me drink. I was a stranger, you welcomed me. I was in prison and you came to me." And the righteous will answer, "Lord, when did we see you hungry and feed you, or thirsty and give you drink? When did we see you a stranger and welcome you, or naked and clothe you? When did we see you sick and in prison and visit you?" And the king will say to them, "Truly I say to you, as you did it to one of these least my brethren, you did it to me." Now that's half the judgment. For heaven's sakes, take it seriously. You can't say that you didn't hear it. Then he will say to those on his left, "Listen, depart from me, you cursed ones, into the eternal fire prepared for the devil and his angels." These are the words of Jesus of Nazareth, the Son of God. "Depart from me, you cursed ones, in the eternal fire prepared for the devil and his angels. For I was hungry and you gave me no food. I was thirsty and you gave me no drink. I was a stranger and you did not welcome me. Naked and you did not clothe me. Sick and in prison and you did visit me." And they will answer, "Lord, when did we see you hungry or thirsty or a stranger or naked or sick and in prison and did not minister to you?" And he will answer them, "Truly I say to you, as you did not do it to the least of these, you did not do it to me." And they will go away into eternal punishment, but the justice, the righteous, into eternal life. Matthew 25. Now, brothers and sisters, let me tell you, Jesus was very clear. At times, there has been a debate in Christianity over faith and works. I've always thought that the debate was a matter of words. Because faith, which doesn't express itself in good deeds, is dead. And good deeds, which are not based on faith, are naturally good, but they have no pertinence to everlasting life. I never met a Protestant who was a good Protestant that didn't do good deeds. And I never met a Catholic in my life who thought that they were saved by their good deeds. I never did. And by the way, you know, the question, are we saved by faith or by faith and works? We're not saved by any of those. You're not saved by faith, you're not saved by works, you're not saved by a combination. You're saved by Jesus Christ. And if you wish to put on Jesus Christ and to love him, he says, keep my commandments. If you want to identify the keeping of commandments as works, then you're going to get yourself into trouble. When St. Paul is talking about works, he's talking about the ritual works of the Mosaic Law, which the Jewish people were very involved in. And I tell you, if you have Jewish friends, they can tell you that there are devout Jews who do the works of the law with great love of God, and there are others who do them just to make sure it all gets done. And you can see it right there. Right there. And it goes on in Christianity. Now, the important thing is if you want to come close to God, you have to have a pure heart. And none of us can really have a pure heart without grace and without suffering. Jesus says in the Beatitudes, blessed are the pure of heart, the clean of heart, for they shall see God. In Greek, the word pure or clean there is katharos. It means cleansed. Cathartic comes from that word. Katharos. Blessed are the pure. In Hebrew, the word is kosher, kosher. Now, how do we become pure of heart? We struggle. We confront ourselves. We accept the sufferings that come our way, especially the sufferings that come to us because we have done wrong. Yesterday evening, I had a nice chat with Mother Angelica, and I asked her if I could tell this story on television. I wanted to get this out. And it's one of the most unusual things you're ever going to hear on television. Some years ago, I became involved in the case of a very well-known and well-beloved bishop who was involved in a scandal. His name was Archbishop Eugene Marino. He was the first African-American bishop, archbishop in the United States of a Catholic diocese. He was Archbishop of Atlanta. He was a brilliant and kindly man, one of the most kind and gentle men I've ever seen. I knew him for many years. Since then, I never saw him angry once. Remarkable. He had come from a devout African-American and Spanish family down in the South. His sister is a religious nun. She's a nun. Life had not been easy for him as a boy, but he studied to be a priest and joined a Catholic order that works exclusively for 100 years with African-Americans, the Society of St. Joseph, or the Josephite Fathers and Brothers. And he was made Auxiliary of Washington and then Archbishop of Atlanta. And he had a problem. He had to join AA, Alcoholics Anonymous, which he did very humbly and very publicly. It was no secret that he was an AA member, told everybody. I don't want to go into the dimensions of the scandal that took place. Those who were around know what it was about. Others just be satisfied with the fact that it was a scandal. Many people threw stones at him, and I would say, since I know the facts, better be careful. Some of the people throwing stones had done a lot worse, believe me. And I never, ever since that time, believe what I read in the papers or see in the media, except on EWTN. Never. Even if they say it about my enemies, I don't believe it. Because they manipulate facts to make them the most sensational, the most derogatory, the most colorful. I don't know whether this is done out of malice or not. I think it's done to hype. But I never believe anything since the case of Archbishop Marino that I believe I read against people in the papers. Because I know that they will present anything in the worst possible light. Unfortunately, like everything else in our society, the media is involved in a long, long lie. In any event, Archbishop Marino resigned and he came to be with me in our retreat house for priests in New York. And nothing, no news had broken. And I asked him to accompany me on a retreat that I was giving in the far west because I was afraid the news was going to break. Like living with a 10,000-pound weight over your head. And we were there on the retreat, and he knocked on my door and he said, "It started." And every 20 minutes, the international news station crucified him over and over again. Archbishop Marino sat in a chair in front of the television all day. I brought him his meals. And I said to him, "Why are you sitting here watching this?" And he said, "I have to let what I have done sink in. I have to do penance." And indeed, he did. A holy and penitential and humble life. A life of poverty. The case made him absolutely a pauper. He had very little to begin with. He had nothing. Thanks to some kindness here, through EWTN, I was able to help him with some mass offerings and things like this. And I watched a man before my eyes be transformed into a penitent, a humble, holy soul. Others helped him. He was in a very good program run by some very fine sisters. And he was then sent to New York where he assists in a program aimed at helping priests. He did his work very well. He never denied who he was. He never changed his name. He would introduce himself as Archbishop Marino, not expecting that people would treat this as a sign of honor, but that they would look at him and know who he was. I have to say, for the people of Atlanta, that they would have taken him back. A minister and a rabbi, friend of mine in Atlanta, both told me he could come back tomorrow. It was that popular. But the Vatican was not going to allow that for very good reasons. Cardinal O'Connor, Archbishop of New York at that time, had welcomed Archbishop Marino to New York, and that's how I became involved, and I had to meet with him every month. I had forgotten, and I didn't even know, and he didn't mention it, that it was 25 years since he became a bishop. And Cardinal O'Connor, who was dying at the time of cancer, was close to death, called him up and he said, "I would like to have a little mass to celebrate your 25th anniversary as a bishop." I'll never forget it. Archbishop Marino's family came in the night. St. Patrick's Cathedral was locked, except the chapel of Our Lady in the back was all bright with light. There were several bishops and a few priest friends and over 30 members of his family. Archbishop Marino celebrated Mass and Cardinal O'Connor preached. He was already a dead man. His face was bloated from medication. The color of death was upon him. And I remember the sermon on the text from Philippians Speaking of our divine Savior, he emptied himself and took the form of a slave. It was deeply moving. And then we went to St. Patrick's Rectory, or the Cardinal's residence, I should say, and a nice buffet dinner was prepared. The Cardinal did not think he'd be well enough to go, but he did walk around and greet everybody. A few months later, Archbishop Marino said to me, "You know, it's been the happiest year of my life." He had the pleasure of visiting the Pope. Now, if you were in his situation, I think you'd avoid visiting the Pope. These things must be terribly troubling to the Pope. But as he came up to meet the Pope, he did not flinch from who he was. He said, "Your Holiness, I'm Archbishop Marino." And the Pope took his hand and he said, "I know who you are, Your Excellency. Can I ask you a question?" And he said, "Yes, Holy Father." He said, "Are you at peace?" And he said, "Yes, I'm very much at peace." And the Pope said, "Thanks be to God." Penitence. I tell this story because America likes scandal, but they don't hear of repentance. I know innumerable people who have been in all kinds of terrible things, and they do penance, and they are sorry. And their judgment is then taken away. And Jesus says to them, "I did not come into this world for judgment." And he embraces them and says, "Come to me." Archbishop Marino died this past year. He was giving a retreat, was finished, and he died all by himself, quietly in his room. And I am sure that as he closed his eyes in death, he heard Christ say to him, "Come to me." And I think he was very ready to go. Amen.
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2: Because God knows all things and because He is Creator, it follows that every single thing in the world was made according to an idea or a pattern existing in the divine mind. 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In like manner, there is not a tree, a flower, a bird, an insect in the world that does not in some way correspond to an idea existing in the divine mind.
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7: 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I'm Doug Keck, your host. Joining us for a special edition from New Jersey is the author Anthony DiStefano. Two of his books we'll be talking about. The first one, though, is The Sparrow Who Fell to the Ground, published by Sophia Press, and naturally available through our EWTN religious catalog. So tell us, before we watch the video on this particular book, what's this book about?
8: Well, there's a passage from Matthew 10 that's always been very moving to me. Are not two sparrows sold for a penny, yet not one of them who falls to the ground outside your Father's care? And even the very hairs on your head are all numbered, so don't be afraid. You are worth more than many sparrows. And, you know, working in the pro-life movement, this passage has always affected me because it really captures something at the heart of Christianity, the fact that God's love extends even to the smallest, most overlooked creatures, and especially to human beings who are all made in the image and likeness of God and who are all unique, precious, and unrepeatable and necessary to His divine plan in some way. And I want the children to know that no one is insignificant in God's eyes. And by focusing this story on a fragile little sparrow who's trying to escape from a very scary valley, I was trying to show them that God's love is constant, even when we feel broken, scared, and forgotten. So the sparrow's journey is really our journey. It's full of falls and bruises and suffering, and yet God is with us every step of the way.
7: Right, and then you normally record these, and we're going to get to see one of those as we speak right now. This is actually Anthony DiStefano's reading to us, The Sparrow Who Fell to the Ground. Let's take a look.
9: The Sparrow Who Fell to the Ground, written by Anthony DiStefano, illustrated by Richard Cowdrey. There once was a place called the Valley of Tears, where it rained and it poured for hundreds of years. Deep in this valley, on a rocky plateau, there lived a small sparrow a long time ago. This sparrow was born with a broken right wing, which he kept all his life in a little white sling. Whenever the sparrow attempted to fly, he'd get very weak and fall from the sky. Down he would go. Platter and smash. The sparrow would slam to the ground with a crash. Sad and ashamed, he wanted to cry. How could a sparrow be frightened to fly? Despite all his heartache and worries and fears, he had to get out of the Valley of Tears. The valley was scary when storms would come through. The rains rarely stopped, the winds always blew. Lightning would flash and thunder would boom. The days were so dreary, the nights full of gloom. And yet, there were times the clouds disappeared. The downpours would stop and everything cleared. During those days, the sparrow would see just how delightful the valley could be. There in the heavens, shining so bright, the sun would arise, a glorious sight. The sun gave the sparrow a glimmer of hope. Maybe he somehow could fly up the slope. Over the mountain and out of the rain, there might be less sorrow and suffering and pain. He got so excited, he took off a sling. Throwing it down, he freed his right wing. He furrowed his brow and said a short prayer, then ran to the cliff and leapt in the air. But just as he rose, he started to stall. He hung in the air, then started to fall. Dropping and whooshing, he plummeted down, boinking his beak when he hit the hard ground. "Oh no," cried the sparrow, "I'm doing this wrong. I must find a way to make my wings strong." He spotted a twig, then using some string, he wrapped it around his broken right wing. Then running and flapping with all of his might, he jumped off the cliff and started his flight. At first, it felt pleasant to glide through the air. Whee! His wing didn't hurt. The weather was fair. Whee! The freedom of flying was good for his soul. Whee! He even tried doing a loop and a roll. Whee! Just at that moment, the sky turned to black. A lightning bolt thundered and rumbled and cracked. The wind shrieked and groaned. The rains pounded down. The gusts tossed and shook the small sparrow around. He heard his wings snap, then felt himself drop. He crashed in the puddle, kersplash and kerplop. But there he encountered a shocking surprise, a slithering snake and rat with red eyes. Retying the twig, he tried to move fast. He flapped his wings swiftly and took off at last. But flying and crashing had made his wings sore. The ache that he felt was hard to ignore. He wanted to quit. He wanted to land. The pain was too much for the bird to withstand. Above him, some vultures were circling around. They hoped the small sparrow would fall to the ground. The tears from the clouds came down without end. The sparrow tried saying a prayer once again. "God, help me escape this terrible storm and get me to someplace that's sunny and warm. Those vultures will eat me if I give up now. I need to keep flapping and flying somehow." High in the heavens, the moon shone its light. The snow on the mountaintop gleamed frosty white. Although he felt tired and worn out and weak, the sparrow continued to fly toward the peak. His feathers were drenched, his wing needed care. The wounded bird seemed to be limping in air.
10: Upward he climbed, higher he flew. The top of the mountain at last was in view. Huffing and puffing, refusing to stop, he finally made it up over the top. Crossing the ridge, the bird was in awe of all the magnificent things that he saw. Flowers and rivers and meadows and trees, sunshine and cities and vineyards and seas. But all of a sudden, he heard a loud crack. His broken wing crumpled and went very slack. Down the bird tumbled, swish, whistle, zoom. He dropped like a rock. Clunk, clatter, boom. Shaking his head, he got to his feet. He took a deep breath and smelled something sweet. The smell came from lilies that rose from the ground. Thousands of lilies that grew all around. The bird stumbled forward and clutching his wing, it felt torn and mangled and started to sting. He came to a garden, lush and serene, with trees full of flowers and grass emerald green. The garden was filled with animals too. A bunny, a sheep, a bird that was blue. An ox and a camel and donkeys were there. There seemed to be all kinds of life everywhere. Off in the corner, he spotted a boy, planting some seeds and smiling with joy. The boy saw the sparrow, and turning his head, he called out to him and quietly said, "I see that you're hurting. Come over here. Stretch out your wing. There's no need to fear." Touching it lightly, he felt for the base. Then moving it slowly, he put it in place. And forming a cross with two sticks of wood, he fastened it gently until it felt good. "Your wing will mend fast with a splint that I've made. You see," said the boy, "I'm a carpenter by trade." In no time at all, the sparrow had healed. There by the lilies that grew in the field. The days overflowed with playing and fun.
11: Whee!
10: But mostly he cherished the light from the sun.
11: Whee!
10: Soon he was soaring and flying above, happy to be in this land full of love. Yes, he had suffered for many a year, but all of his suffering had led him to here. The sparrow was grateful he fell to the ground. He'd been lost in the valley, but now he was found.
7: And there we have it, Anthony DiStefano. Fine. Reading of The Sparrow Who Fell to the Ground. Let me ask you, one of the things that struck me with this particular story is it's pretty scary there in the beginning. How do you think that works for young children?
8: Oh, I think it's no worse than many of the things they see on TV and the movies and their video games. I think this is very tame by comparison to those things. I wanted this to focus on the Valley of Tears, which is both frightening and beautiful, you know, and that's based on a very old biblical Christian phrase describing life on earth. The world is filled with both beauty and suffering, mm-hmm. sunshine and storms. And you know, you can have the most fervent faith in the world and believe with all your heart in the power of God and Jesus Christ, but you could still experience mm-hmm. periods of misery. And I think it's important that children understand from the beginning that it's possible, despite all the suffering, to have a peace that transcends right. all understanding. And I didn't want the sadness in life doesn't cancel out the joy. It's part of the same landscape. And I think God uses both the rain and the sunlight to help us to grow. And I don't think that's a painful message for them.
7: Well, why did you decide to call the place the sparrow lived the Valley of Tears?
8: Because, again, that's a very old biblical Christian phrase from Psalm 84. And also this, the Hail Holy Queen, the Salve Regina. And as I said, it's based on the fact that no matter how beautiful life can be at times, which it can be beautiful at times, it's always going to be a valley of tears and a place of sorrow until we get to heaven. This side of heaven, no matter how great our faith, there are always going to be periods of great sorrow and suffering. And I think it's good for children to understand that fact, even when they're very young.
7: Okay, very good. We also wanted to feature on this program kind of a re-airing of an earlier video that you read, which is called Your Valentine. So we're going to take a look at that right now.
9: Your Valentine, written by Anthony DiStefano, illustrated by Antonio Javier Caparo. In the land of ancient Rome, once upon a time, the act of getting married was considered quite a crime. Rome was always having wars to show its army's might, but married men with wives and children didn't want to fight. No more marriage, Rome proclaimed. No more taking wives. Those who broke the Roman law were threatened with their lives. But at that time, there lived a Christian, loving, brave, and kind. He was a bishop of the church whose name was Valentine. When Christian couples fell in love and wanted to be wed, Valentine would marry them in secret, it was said. He told the couples whom he married they must never part, and gave them each a little gift, a cut-out paper heart. One day, soldiers caught the bishop with a groom and bride. They took him to a prison, and they locked him up inside. In the prison worked a boy. Marcus was his name. He couldn't walk without a limp. His leg was weak and lame. The jailer often yelled at him because he moved so slow. But Valentine assured the boy, "It's not your fault, I know." The two struck up a heartfelt friendship, speaking through the day. Marcus swept and cleaned the jail while Valentine would pray. Marcus asked the bishop once if miracles were real. The bishop thought that Marcus hoped his crippled leg might heal. "My limp is fine," the boy replied. "I honestly don't mind. My hope is not for me, but for a girl I know who's blind." Marcella is the blind girl's name. She's kind and sweet and good. I wish the God you talk about would help her if he could. Her father is the jailer here, the one who's always mad. He's really not a bad man, though. Her blindness makes him sad. All the children pick on her because she lost her sight. They trip her and they make her fall. It's mean and just not right. The bishop looked at him with love and smiled tenderly. "With God, all things are possible, so bring your friend to me." Marcus took her to the jail, guiding her with care. He led her to the bishop's cell so he could meet her there. The bishop asked about her life and why she couldn't see. She said she had an eye disease when she was only 3. She said that Marcus helped her walk and that he was her friend. She said he was the only one on whom she could depend. Marcella said her father couldn't see that he was kind. The bishop said a person could have sight and still be blind. The bishop took Marcella's hand. The blind girl felt his touch. He said to her, "Dear little girl, God loves you oh so much." Just then the jailer thundered in and slapped the young boy's face. "How dare you bring my daughter to this dark and dirty place?" He grabbed Marcella's hand and left, shouting all the while, "A prison's not a proper place to take a little child." After this, the jailer kept his daughter far away, but Valentine kept praying for her every single day. Soon the Roman ruler came to visit Valentine. He said, "You must give up your faith to be a friend of mine. Never make a Christian couple into man and wife. If you disobey this law, you must give up your life."
10: Valentine began to speak. The sun shone from above. Marriage is a gift from God. I'll gladly die for love. Love between a man and woman is a holy thing. Joining them together can't be stopped by any king. I follow only Jesus Christ, the Christian bishop roared. Jesus is my savior and my sovereign and my Lord. The emperor, now filled with rage, looked him in the eye. There's nothing else that I can do. I sentence you to die. When Marcus heard about the news, he ran to tell his friend. Marcella asked if he could take her to the jail again. Despite his fear of being hit, Marcus said all right. When the jailer went to sleep, he snuck her in at night. The wind outside was whipping round, howling in the trees. Valentine was in his cell, praying on his knees. Marcella whispered through the bars, "They say you have to die. People seem to hate you, Christians. Can you tell me why?" "The truth is sometimes hard to face," the Christian bishop sighed. "Many people choose instead to hate it out of pride." Then he smiled lovingly, and to her great surprise, he reached out through the iron bars and touched Marcella's eyes. He said, "Marcella, God is great. He loves and cares for you. Do you believe with all your heart that what I say is true? Do you believe that Jesus Christ can make your eyes like new?" Marcella clasped her hands in prayer and bravely said, "I do." The bishop prayed to God the Father, Son, and Spirit too. Marcella opened up her eyes, which now were sparkling blue. She rubbed her eyes and turned her head, and then she blinked again. And for the first time in her life, Marcella saw her friend. Suddenly, the prison door came flying open wide. The jailer screamed and cursed at Marcus, rushing from outside. "You brought Marcella here again, you miserable disgrace." He took the crutch that Marcus used and waved it at his face. Marcella quickly stepped between and told her father, "No." Her eyes were full of light and love. Her face was all aglow. Her father froze and shook his head in wonder and surprise. He stopped his awful screaming and he gazed into her eyes. Then he dropped the crutch he held and fell down on his knee. He hugged his little girl and cried, "My daughter, you can see." The jailer turned to Marcus and embraced the little boy. He said, "I'm so, so sorry," as his eyes streamed tears of joy. After that, the jailer showed the bishop great respect, treating him in special ways that no one would expect. He felt so deeply grateful that his daughter

0: Remember God's great love for you. Remember that, my friend. And love that comes from God in heaven doesn't ever end. I pray the light that you've received will always brightly shine. The bishop signed the note with love and closed your Valentine. When sunrise came and everyone was sleeping in their beds, the Romans carried out their plans, and Valentine was dead. They buried him not far from Rome, beneath a roadside cave. Marcella placed a paper heart and roses on his grave. After just 1 year went by, the Roman ruler passed. Christian men who fell in love were free to wed at last. The boy and girl became adults and fell in love one day. Marcus needed help to walk. Marcella led the way. They married soon and spent their lives together side by side and tried to spread the story of the bishop far and wide. Valentine became well known. The church increased his fame. Declaring him a holy saint immortalized his name. Today we send out cards and hearts to those we hold most dear, to honor this great saint whose light still shines so bright and clear. For Valentine now lives in heaven, watching from above. He'll always be remembered as the saint who died for love.
1: Well, very good. Very nicely done, Anthony DeStefano. Again, that's the Your Valentine, again, published by Sophia Press as well. And we had aired that once before, but we wanted to give people another opportunity to see it. And but the main one I really wanted to talk about was just as a follow-up to The Sparrow Who Fell to the Ground, which really was our primary focus on this particular program. One of the things that you mentioned in that particular promotional piece about this is that you talk about it being a mini divine comedy. How so?
2: Well, you know, in Dante's Divine Comedy, the hero, he has to go down through hell before he can ascend to heaven. And that's a metaphor for many things in life. You know, the old is down. Before you experience true happiness, you have to know what suffering is like. Before you can ascend any great summit, you have to go down deep into yourself on a journey of self-discovery and understand your faults, your sins, your dysfunctions, you know, until you get to the very bottom and face what's wrong in yourself. That's the only way you can truly repent of your sins and transform, with the help of God's grace, into your best self, the person God created you to be. So in this book, the sparrow begins in the Valley of Tears and flies right down near the bottom with his broken wing, and he goes through many storms and dangers before he's finally able to reach a place of peace and light. And this is really a picture of life itself and the fact that we can't skip suffering. We have to go through it with God's help in order to reach joy. There can't be a resurrection without a crucifixion. There can't be Easter Sunday without Good Friday.
1: So who was the artist you used for this particular book, and why?
2: The artist for this book is a man named Richard Cowdery, who I've used many times before. He's just the best artist in the world at illustrating animals. And what I mean is he's absolutely brilliant at giving animals human expressions and features. And after all, Doug, these books are really about people. The animal characters stand for human beings. Even when Christ told the parable about the sparrow, he related it back to how much his Father in heaven cares for us. And the reason why it's sometimes better to use animals as characters rather than people is because they're more approachable, they're more adorable, they're less intimidating than adults. And Richard has this an amazing ability to capture these adorable characteristics.
1: Very good, very good. We're just about out of time, so I want to remind everybody about the two wonderful books. Of course, Your Valentine, but specifically The Sparrow Who Fell to the Ground. Again, both available through the EWTN Religious Catalog. Thank you, Anthony, for joining us. And thank you all for watching this program. We'll see you next time right here on Bookmark.

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4: The essence of evangelization is to tell everybody Jesus loves you.
5: We are all called to be great saints.
4: Don't miss the opportunity.
6: Thank you. Well, tonight is family night. And there seems to be so much going on everywhere in the world. I thought we would just pray together. How's that? Does that sound good to you? Because every one of us has something, you know? Some seem light to others. For example, a child who builds a sandcastle on the sand and then somebody comes and steps on it. Well, to us it wouldn't mean much, would it? But to that child, it meant a lot. And that's wrong with our society, I think, is we don't always look at a cross as it is proportion to the soldiers who carry it. My shoulders may carry a big one, somebody else's shoulders carry a small one. And so often that's why I think we lack compassion, don't you think? We say, oh, you know, I went through that 100 times. Don't help that person, does it, huh? Sometimes a person has constant headaches. That seems to get rid of them. Oh, a week or so it's okay, but then it goes on and on and on, and our nerves get jittery. And if someone came up to you and had cancer, and you'd say, well, I got a headache, they'd say, well, what's that? But see, that headache is a lot to you. And so tonight I would like us to maybe grow in compassion. Compassion for each other's crosses. And not think, well, that's nothing, you should see what I go through. No, because every cross is proportioned to that particular person's disposition, their temperament, their culture. So what's hard for you may not be hard for someone else, and vice versa. So tonight, I would like you to call. Tell me what's hard for you. Maybe it isn't even a cross. You know, it might sound kind of strange. You think everything hard is a cross, but some things are hard. They're not particularly crosses. Maybe we're born with it or something. We almost forget. And then I want you to ask, I want you to call and maybe say a prayer. For anybody in the world that you think needs prayers, this is one thing I've always wanted to do on television and on radio. To be able to reach the people in their tragic moments. So if you have a tragedy, if you have an intention even, you just have something that, a prayer that hasn't been answered yet. I want to touch you. I want you to call and tell me what is difficult in your life. And can we all pray for it? What intention have you prayed for year after year after year after year and don't seem to have an answer? And then it may have a joy, a prayer answered. I was going to bring I don't know if I brought this letter or not, but I was going to bring a letter down tonight from someone who had a great prayer answered over our network, and I was very happy over that. So I just want you to speak your heart tonight. In the meantime, I'm going to say a prayer. And I want you to say a prayer. I want you to get prepared now to tell us your tragedy. Or just some prayer that you had that doesn't seem to have been answered yet. Maybe if we all get together as a nation and pray just for you. Isn't that the wonder of television, huh? The wonder of television is I can speak to you one-to-one and you hear me one-to-one. Because I speak to you, each one individually, one-to-one. Now I'm going to say prayer, huh? Lord Jesus, we don't know your reasons for things. We don't know why you permit different things to happen in our lives. We know, though, that we can trust your wisdom much more than our own. We know you have reasons for everything. I just thought we'd put in our 2 cents, though. I want you to have mercy on all the people. Some don't know you yet. They really don't. Nobody has told them there is a Jesus or a Savior. And I'm happy you judge all of us by the light we have. So all those, Lord, that have seen thee face to face before time, I ask that you have mercy on them and give them hope. That's what we all need, Lord, is hope. We need hope. That their souls and all the souls of the faithful departed may rest in peace. Our job now is, Lord, to intercede for them and to pray for them. I ask that your compassion just fall down upon them. Make him feel inside that there is a God, and that God is Savior, Redeemer, and one who loves much and has great compassion and mercy. I ask this in Jesus' name, that wonderful name that we often forget to use when we're in trouble. The holy name of Jesus that makes the demons tremble, the angels rejoice. That shield we have in our battle and life. The shield, the name of Jesus. In that holy name, we ask that you have mercy. Amen. You know, each one of us has fear. We all fear something. I don't care. I don't like heights. Do you like heights? I don't like heights. I hate heights. I don't particularly like elevators either. I suppose it's some kind of phobia or something. I don't care what you call it. I don't like it. See? Putting a name on it doesn't make it any better, does it? I go in elevators, but I'm always afraid electricity's gone off and I'm going to be between floors or something, you know? And I thought, well, what would I do? So I keep looking on that alarm button. And am I afraid to die? I don't think so. I just think of having a better place to die than an elevator, that's all. I mean, you don't want to die in an elevator. Who wants to die in an elevator, right? Nobody wants to die in an elevator. So we all have kind of funny kind of fears, you know. Worries, whatever you want to call them. But somehow, sometimes, they seem to detach us, not from the world, but from Jesus. The last thing we think about sometimes is Jesus. He's the first one we need to think about. You know, people say, well, when the tragedy comes, when the last days come, I'll pray. Don't bet on it. One time I was going to a hospital, this is years ago, I was a young professed sister. And this woman was yakety-yakking while we were talking, and by golly, she, all of a sudden, I saw the radiator, what do you call that, in front of cars, what is that, radiator? I saw that thing on a bus, I thought it was looking at me, you know? And that bus screeched, and he went on the sidewalk. I thank God there's nobody on the sidewalk, or I wouldn't be here today. You know, I didn't think about God at all. All I could see was that radiator. I mean, I looked at it, and there it was. It would have hit me so fast, I wouldn't have thought of anything. And you know, that scared me. It taught me a lesson. It said, sweetheart, you got to be ready. Don't wait the last minute. Don't even be sure that you're going to have a chance to think of Jesus. That's why you got to say his name, not in vain, but say his name often out of love. Now, we have a call. Hello?
7: Hello.
6: Where are you from?
7: I'm from Baton Rouge, Louisiana, Mother.
6: And what is your question?
7: I would like to thank you first for bringing Jesus so close to our hearts.
6: Praise God.
7: And I've been praying for many years, and I've written to you, and I know the sisters and you are both praying, are all praying for my children. Mm. They don't go to church anymore, and these children were raised in Catholic school, and one of my children married a divorced woman. It has just borne very, very heavily on my heart.
6: I know.
7: Please help us pray.
6: Yeah. Lord, we ask that you look at this woman with great love. And any out there in the audience who are praying for their children, we just ask, Lord, that you help those children. These people have been good to their children. They've raised them right. And just somewhere the world and the temptations of the world kind of get a hold. And they just stray. So I ask, Lord, that you bless them and somehow bring them home. That's what she wants. Amen. I want to encourage you, though, to keep encouraging them to go to church. No, not in a forceful way or a threatening way. Just tell them that they need Jesus. See? Tell them how much Jesus loves them. Tell them how he died for them, and they need him. And if I were you, I would say the name of Jesus often during the day just for them. We don't use the name of Jesus often enough for every kind of remedy and every kind of intention. Why? Because it's powerful. That Jesus, help my son, help my daughter. Jesus, help me bear this pain. Jesus, give me light. Jesus, give me compassion. Jesus, give me humility. Okay? And we're going to pray for you. But what I would like you to do, now this is going to sound kind of strange, but I want you to understand it in the right way. What I would like you to do is next time you go into church, mentally put all of your children on the altar before the tabernacle, and say, Jesus, I leave all my children out before you. I will pray for them, but I will not worry about them, because you died for them, and you love them more than I love them. So now I leave them in your hands. You know what we call that? Trust. So often when we pray, we don't trust. Okay? We don't trust. What does it mean to trust? It means that if I gave you something to do, I would forget it. Huh? I would say, I gave you something to do, I trust you're going to do it, I'm not going to think about it anymore. If I had a sister, and I said to one of my sisters up there, I want you to scrub this floor today, okay? And 10 minutes later, I said, you going to scrub that floor? She'd say, yes, Mother. Okay. And then I'd walk on the side, one side. I'd come back to Mother's side and say, are you sure you're going to scrub that floor? And she'd say, yes, Mother. Okay. Oh, maybe half hour later, I'd say, are you sure you're going to scrub this floor? And she say, yes, Mother. Okay, an hour passes, and I'll say, oh, I see the floor is not scrubbed. No, Mother, it isn't. Are you going to do it? You know what? See, you're laughing because you would know exactly what you want to do with me, wouldn't you? Huh? You won't tell me what you'd like to do with me, but I know exactly what you'd like to do with me. What would you say? Look, you asked me to do it. Trust me. Isn't that what you said? But we do that with Jesus. Now, I know he said ask and seek and knock. That's true. But you don't have to keep knocking all day long. You see, you go, boop, boop, hey, here's you. Some of you hardened sinners out there ought to really, you, he hears you the first time. Because he hasn't heard your voice for so long. Oh, here he is. I haven't heard from him in years. All of heaven stops and said, is that who I think it is? I said, yeah. Well, what do you know? What's he saying? See? So everybody needs to talk to Jesus. But let's try. You know, I found out that if I pray for something and I leave it in his hands and just forget it, boy, it happens like that. Now, I'm not saying you shouldn't keep on praying. I would pray for him once a day. And then say, Jesus, you take care of him. Okay? We have another call. Hello?
8: Hello, Mother Angelica.
6: Yeah, where are you from?
8: I'm from Staten Island, New York.
6: And what is your
8: My name is Marianne DiCrescenzo. 5.5 months, my daughter-in-law had a baby premature.
6: Yeah.
8: And he lasted for 49 days. His name was Joseph. And he died on July 7th. And I'm having a very, very hard time. I know he's with Jesus, but I'm still having a hard time. Is there anything you can tell me to help me?
6: Yeah, yeah. It's first of all natural that you have a hard time. You don't need to feel guilty over having a hard time. When my mother died, I cried my eyes out. And a couple days later, this woman came to me and she said, I am shocked. And I said, why? She said, you cried so hard over your mother. You have great faith. Why'd you cry? See, sometimes people don't understand, but you're okay. You can cry. That's okay. Mary cried when she lost Jesus. So, number one, I want you to know it's okay to cry. And you cry a lot over your loss because you said, I know he's with Jesus. But you stopped too soon. You don't think about what it means to be with Jesus. That child, I take he was baptized. He will never know pain. He will never see an angry face. He will never hear an angry word. He will never suffer hunger or thirst. He'll never feel separation. He'll never know hatred. Or jealousy, or anger. He was born, he lived, and saw God. Wow. Saw Jesus. Glorified the Father in all his majesty, the angels in all their beauty, Our Lady. Unsurpassable in holiness and beauty. All of that in just 2 months. Think of him, huh? Sometimes when we miss somebody, we think more of our loss. Think of his gain. He will never be tempted to drugs, alcohol, bad company. You say, well, he had a right to live. He did. He did live. All of you that have lost children in the womb, stillborn, miscarriages, you have to think of that. Huh? They're yours, they're there. And one day you'll see them. And the world kind of brushes it aside, you know, as if, well, it was nothing. Oh, but it's a person, a real person. They're real. They're there. They're yours. I know you feel bad that you didn't have that opportunity to raise them and all. But you see, you have someone that belongs to you without sin. And that's something, huh? Huh? Can you say that of any other of your children? Your kids begin saying no, and three, I did. 3 years old. Let me have a piece of candy. No. Boom. Now we say they don't have a use of reason. That's pretty reasonable to me. They know it's their candy and they don't want to give it to you. It's pretty reasonable, isn't it? Who says they have to be 6 or 7? A woman came in one time, I think I told it to you, but it fits here. And she had twins, and she had some problems she was talking to me about them. They both had a great big all-day sucker. I mean, big. And they came in the door, and the one said to me, "Want a lick?" And the other one went, he hit it. He didn't want me to have a lick. Well, I didn't want to disappoint the poor kid. He was just about that tall. I said, "Oh, sure." So I took his gun. I said, "Thank you." Looked at me, he said, "Want another one?" I thought that other little boy was going to have apoplexy, you know. He just backed up towards the door. Now that young, they knew. One was generous, said, "Mom, not too generous." Well, you see, I don't have the slightest idea what this had to do with your question, but it came to my mind anyway. But we don't know, you see, what children would have to endure. And all of you that have still, and even those of you that have had abortions, and you're so, so sorry. You're so, so repentant. It's yours, still. Still. Pray for them. Pray to them. Never give hope. Never get up. Never, never, never. So, I would do that if I were you, huh? We have another call. Hello?
9: Hello.
6: Where are you from?
9: I'm from Ocean Springs, Mississippi.
6: And what is your question?
9: I have a prayer request, a little bit more than a question. I would like to be prayed for a broken heart, mm-hmm. and for a friend who has a son who is in recovery from drugs. And would you please pray for him?
6: Yeah. We're going to say a prayer for all of you out there that have a broken heart, especially over drug abuse. Because you see a beautiful flower beginning to wilt, and it's also helpless, but it's not. It's not helpless. See? We need to pray for those that we love. Maybe there is a relationship that just didn't work. Let's pray, huh? That addiction will suddenly become a strong determination, rather for drugs, against drugs. And many times when relationships don't seem to work out, we have to accept God's will. You know the worst cross in the world, I think, well, not in the world, but when it comes to relationships, is to have a dear, dear, dear friend turn on you. Or misunderstand. And something that was beautiful and wonderful and filled with God, like in a moment's time, just disappears. That's hard. But sometimes, you know, God allows these things in us so that we're more pulled towards Him. That in our need, in our disappointment, in our heartache, we go, who? To Jesus. He's the only one that can help you. He's the only one. He's the only one that can give you consolation and solace. He's the only one who can lift up that person, make them better. He alone is Savior and Lord. You got to go to Jesus. Lord Jesus, I ask that you look into this woman's heart, her friend's heart, and give them that courage and hope that they know that no matter what happens, you are always there. You're always friend. You're always ready to help. You never leave them. They may leave you, but you never leave them. Well, I asked for that particular grace for this one. We have another call. Hello?
10: Hi.
6: Hi.
10: Mother and Donka?
6: Yeah, where are you from?
10: Tonawanda, New York.
6: And how old are you?
10: Six.
6: You're
10: and my grandma has written to you a lot of times.
6: Her what?
10: What?
6: Would you... What? I said what? I would say, your grandmother has written to you?
10: No, to you.
6: To me?
10: Mm-hmm.
6: Okay, what did she say? She's written to me a lot of times, right?
10: Yep.
6: And what did she say?
10: I don't know what she said.
6: Well, I bet you she said some wonderful things about you.
10: And they... I want to tell you something else.
6: Okay.
10: It's about the rosary. They keep changing them from one rosary to the next. And every time, now the little girl one isn't on anymore. The rosary with the little girl.
6: Well, I'll tell you. The little girl kind of wore out. You know, this. We have a rosary, or we had a rosary, or we still may have a little bit of it, that we have a rosary with this little girl coming on. Is that what you're talking about?
10: Mm-hmm.
6: Okay. But you see, you got to change these things every so often because they just wear out. Some people get tired of seeing the same rosary. Some people... just want to change. And so every so often we change the rosary. Right now we've got a wonderful rosary that tells you and shows you the Holy Land. Did you see that one?
10: Mm-hmm.
6: Oh, do you like it?
10: Yeah, a little.
6: Well, do you pray the rosary?
10: Yes.
6: That's wonderful. Will you say one for me?
10: Well, I have a new one that I have a new prayer that I'm praying for my mommy. She's far away.
6: Oh, pray for your mother. Do you want me to pray for your mother?
10: Mm-hmm.
6: Okay. Do you want me to pray for something in particular?
10: No.
6: Okay. Well, then, what's your mother's name?
10: Kathleen.
6: Kathleen? Well, okay. Is your mother far away?
10: Yeah, but I don't know where.
6: Okay. What are you saying?
10: What?
6: What are you saying about your mother? Are you saying no one knows where she is?
10: Yeah.
6: Oh. Okay. Let's say a prayer that we find your mother, okay? Is that what you want to?
10: Yeah.
6: You're with a relative, aren't you?
10: What?
6: Are you with a relative?
10: I'm with her parents.
6: Okay. Lord Jesus, look upon this six-year-old child who already says the rosary because of her great needs. We have great crosses, Lord. They start at six, many times. And those crosses last a long time, Lord. This child can't find her mother. Well, you know where she is. You know, Lord, why she is where she is. I want you to do two things, Lord. I want you to put into that woman's heart a need to see her child. A need to look upon this beautiful creature that she brought into this world. A desire to love and to say to this child, I love you. I want you to put, Lord, into this child's heart and mind a deep awareness of love for her mother, even though she doesn't see her or doesn't know where she is. Maybe she's listening tonight. Who knows? If you are, your child calls out to you. I ask, Lord, though, that this child will be healed even tonight. She needs to be healed. She needs a special blessing, Lord, on this child and on her grandparents who keep her. They all need, first of all, forgiveness of the one who's gone, love for each other, gratitude that they are together. And sweetheart, you need to know that Jesus loves you and he will never leave you. That you have another mother in heaven called Mary, the mother of Jesus, is also your mother, and you must cling to her because she too will never leave you. She will always be there when you need her. So although you're very hurt and very lonesome and you don't understand, go to Mary. She is your mother. Amen. We have another call. Hello?
11: Hi, Mother. This
6: Where are
11: is
6: you?
11: Pat, and I'm calling from New Jersey.
6: Okay, what is your need?
11: Well, I would like to ask people to remember those whose daily work involves the tragedy of others.
6: Yeah.
11: I work in an emergency room as a psychiatric emergency counselor, and day after day I see the darkest side of human nature, sin and suffering. And I know the cliche goes that, you know, it's a dirty job, but someone's got to do it. But still, it's easy to get burned out and lose sight of the goodness of people.
6: Mm-hmm.
11: A lot of time I find a strong identification with Job. So I'd like to ask people to prayerfully remember those who support them, and especially all of the people who will be involved in the emergency work in the Midwest. And thank you.
6: You're
11: thank
6: welcome.
11: You for everything.
6: Well, let's say a prayer for all those who, drivers, you know, that drive these ambulances, nurses and doctors in emergency rooms, Red Cross, it goes to all of these people. Let's pray for those in Bosnia who can't even get water. But these people who go to give them water, these people who will go to the Midwest, and try to rebuild and try to give hope. It's hard when the same thing happens day after day after day after day. That selfless dedication that so many people have to the needs of others. And sometimes we let them go and we say, well, somebody's taking care of them. Maybe that somebody is you. We can't always help the people right now in the Midwest, but we can pray for them. And you can thank God that nothing worse is happening, and we can ask our Lord to stop the rain, to stop the flooding. Most of all, pray that these people don't lose faith and hope and love. So I thank you. I thank the caller for all their hard work. Don't get discouraged. The crucifixion must have been terribly long to Jesus and Mary, but they kept at it. You do the same. We have another call. Hello?
12: Hello, Mother Angelica.
6: Where are you from?
12: We're from Roseville, Minnesota.
6: And what is your need?
12: We would like you to pray for our daughter, who's Mary, who has been sick for 22 years.
6: Uh-huh.
12: And we feel you are so close to Jesus, Mother, that it would be wonderful to have you pray for her.
6: I'll be glad. Lord Jesus, we pray for this young girl who's been sick so long. There's something discouraging, Lord, about a long illness. And we're human, and we get disheartened. You know, we just don't seem to grasp the reality of the power of suffering. We've lost that in this world of success and health and wealth and wisdom. We've forgotten the lowly, the street people, the people who have no one, the people who have no one to go to, the people who are in bed for years, the paralyzed and the blind and the deaf. We kind of forget because it's depressing, but nothing is more depressing, Lord, than if we lose the sights and the power of pain and suffering. So if your daughter is listening, I hope she is, you are blessed by God. Every morning I put these braces on. I feel like a bionic woman, you know. And I think how blessed I am. How blessed. How long will I live? I don't know. But I'll wear them until He says come. And we don't always understand. And that's okay. But never lose hope. And remember how much He loves you with a special love. All of you that have illnesses and sicknesses that seem to be everlasting. And it just isn't physical. Some of you have mental pain and spiritual pain. But it's worth it. It's worth it. Because of what's to come. Don't lose heart. We have another call. Hello?
13: Hello.
6: Where are you from?
13: Well, I'm from Wilkes Barre, Pennsylvania, sister, near the Pocono Mountains.
6: Oh.
13: And sister, I know some. You and I would get along fine. The only thing, I'm a motor mouth. So I promise not to stay on too long, okay? I even made comments on this last thing that you're saying. You think you're bionic? Well, I just had a total hip replacement. Can you top that?
6: No.
13: Well, then I had to land back in the hospital again. And I am a registered nurse and a teacher. I taught in grade school. And when my daddy died, I didn't think for a whole year that I could live without him. And here my kids were 13, 12, and 9. But I got out of it. That's why when they say that lady said to you about, you know, she's not over that little baby they lost. Well, naturally, she's not over it. It just happened. Look, yeah. It took me a whole year to think that I couldn't live without my dad.
6: That's
13: and yet
6: right.
13: I was raising my own children.
6: Right.
13: But I got out of it, and everything in my life has been a blessing.
6: That's wonderful. But you see, that's sometimes a lot of people lose sight of that, that everything is a blessing. She really has hope, doesn't she, huh? And that's what we're trying to give all of you tonight, is hope. And it's so important. You know, Padre Pio said that sufferings of any kind were precious. Well, St. James said that. You know, he said, count it as a happy privilege. Ooh. You know, I learned something about myself. You know, we all think we'd like to be a martyr. You ever think that you'd like to be a martyr, you know, die for Jesus? Did you ever think of that? Huh? Did you ever dream of dying for Jesus? Huh? I used to do that up until yesterday. Yesterday, I blew it. I went to a skin doctor, you know, and I had just a little bitty thing over here. It was kind of white and scaly, and I keep brushing it off and brushing it off. And so I went to him, and I said, what is that? He said, that's it's a skin cancer. I said, that is? He said, yeah. I said, oh, didn't seem much to me, you know. He said to the nurse, get me the nitrogen. I didn't know what nitrogen. I know what nitrogen is. I know what he's going to do with it, you know. So he comes in with this tank. I said, God, he's going to blow me out of this room. And I looked. I said, what's he going to do? He held my hand tight. And I thought, well, you don't have to hold that tight. I'm not chicken. Well, I was. He put that thing on here to freeze it. I tell you, I never had such pain. That pain went all through here in my... and he didn't care one hoot. He just kept on holding, pushing his thing on. And I had the sister in there with me, and I was looking at her, and she's looking at me. I was going... I couldn't even scream. You know, I was going... Finally got finished. She said, you'll get a blister, and it'll go away. And I said, it hurts. That'll go away too. Thank you. Appreciate that. Well, I knew then I am not martyr material. No way. And sometimes we need to know, you know, that these dreams we have about dying for Jesus and all that, sometimes they're not realistic, see. So we all need to know our limitations. But we have to have hope. This woman has a lot of hope. No matter what happens, you and I still have a lot of hope. And then when we find out our failings and frailties and the things we're not capable of, as I learned yesterday, we still have to have hope, huh? Maybe I'll die in bed or something. The sister's holding candles or something like that, you know? Maybe God will be good to me and take me off quick. Whatever it is, whichever it is, you have to have hope. So we have another call. Hello?
14: Hello?
6: Where are you from?
14: My name is Barbara, and I'm from Massachusetts.
6: And what is your need?
14: I have a sister. She's going to be 46 this Thursday, and she's had diabetes for 30 years. Mm. And now she's beginning to, the sight is beginning to go. She only sees shadows. Yeah. And the doctor said it might get worse, it might get better, it might stay the same. So I'd like prayers for my sister, because I think it's going to be kind of hard to accept if it gets worse. Very little now.
6: What is her name?
14: Her name is Diane.
6: Diane. Lord Jesus, we just ask you to touch Diane. And don't let her eyes get any worse. Increase her faith and hope and love. And make her know, Lord, that diabetes is a long, drawn-out illness, but it is filled with many, many graces and many gifts from God. And that in thy kingdom, Lord, they will have great glory because they have had to depend on thee so much. Have mercy, Lord, upon her weakness. Keep her faith. For no matter what we have, good, bad, or indifferent, without faith, Lord, We're nothing. And we can do nothing. Amen. We have another call. Hello?
15: Hello, Mother Angelica.
6: Where are you from?
15: I'm Marie Mello from Middletown, Rhode Island.
6: And what is your need?
15: And my daughter got killed. I wrote you a 19-page letter.
6: Yeah.
15: And I don't know if you're familiar with my letter. Anyway, getting to the point, her husband escaped from prison. It's been 38 days. And I called your place twice. God bless him. He accepted my collect call. But what I want everybody to know, Mother, is that all those people out there that support you and your ministry, please, please help Mother and support her ministry, because my daughter got murdered and they were right there for me. And also please pray for his salvation, his capture, and bring him to the foot of the cross and not be shot like everyone wants him to be. I have totally forgiven him. And Mother, I've prayed for you, your sisters, the one that's going to have surgery, also all your priests, brothers, novices, and especially that nun who's having surgery. Mm-hmm. And I love you, Mother, so much.
6: Thank you.
15: And it's glad to see you sitting there, because I've prayed so hard for your recovery, including 3-4 rosaries a day.
6: Thank you,
15: plus
6: Jesus.
15: The Divine Mercy Chaplet. And please, please, every one of you viewers out there, help Mother Angelica. She doesn't have to ask you people for any money.
6: Thank you. Thank you very much. Thank you very much. I remember. I remember your letters and your calls. We have been praying, and now we will pray for this. We pray most of all that this man will know and seek the Lord's forgiveness. And you have forgiven, which is a wonderful thing. Jesus did that on the cross, and you've done that. And that's a wonderful thing. And I praise God for people like you who can forgive such tragedies. And I think it's a gift to all of us. Your faith and your love and your forgiveness is a gift for all of us. You know, we've had many calls tonight. And some of them need just about everything. Some are contemplating abortion. Don't do that. Life is so precious. Maybe you're afraid, huh? That's understandable. Maybe you're afraid of the people will know. That's understandable. But there are a lot of people out there to help you. A lot of people. There are many, many people who want a baby so bad and can't have them. Please, don't have an abortion. One mistake is enough. Don't make two. God loves you. And God breathed the soul into that little child. And he needs to live. He wants to live. And even though you have a lot of problems, you have to keep faith. You know that in Jesus is the solution to our problems. Your problem is only great when I can't handle it. But if I have him, and I know I have him. I have him within me. I have him beside me. You have him. You have him within you, around you. You can't get away from Jesus. You can't get away from God. He's everywhere. Then hold on to him. Did you ever go through a rainstorm and hold the hand of someone you loved? Do you mind the storm? Do you mind being wet? You might cross the street and a car passes by and splashes you with mud. You don't even get angry. You laugh about it. Only because you're with someone you love. The rain is there and it's cold and wet and you got splashed with mud. But that's what Jesus is, you see. If I hold his hand, no matter what happens, I can do it. And I have that peace. What is difficult about pain and suffering and tragedy is a lack of peace we have within us. But only Jesus can give you peace, huh? All I ask is that all of you that we haven't been able to reach tonight, we reach you by saying, hold on to Jesus. The thing may not pass. We may have these illnesses till we die. But if I can hold on to him, I won't have the discouragement and the despair and the lack of hope and love and faith. I won't have that desperation. I won't have discouragement or sadness. I will be filled with that tranquility that says, blessed be God. Blessed be his holy name. You know what aggravated the enemies of our Lord during the Passion? What aggravated Pilate and the soldiers and Herod and Caiaphas and all the rest of them was his serenity.

Yeah. The greatest sin in the world is sin. The greatest tragedy in the world is sin. Not my illnesses, not my pain, not my suffering, not my tragedies. The greatest terror in the world, the greatest tragedy in the world is sin. That separates me from God. My braces will never separate me from God. Pain never separates me from God. Unless I leave Him, He never leaves me. You have to understand that. Nothing can separate you from God except sin. Those of you that we haven't reached tonight, I hope we've reached you in some way. Remember in everything, you are loved by a great God. I love you too. God bless you. See you tomorrow.

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3: 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Also, Father Rob Hagen joins to talk to us about Father Bill Atkinson and his canonization cause.
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5: If we want to know mercy, we need to show mercy. God will forgive us as we have forgiven others. Jesus modeled this life for us, asking forgiveness for his murderers, for they didn't know what they were doing. We know we need to forgive rivals, competitors, neighbors, and family members. But how do we begin? Find out more next on Breaking the Bread. Mercy and forgiveness should be at the heart of the Christian life. Yet, as this Sunday's first reading wisely reminds us, often we cherish our wrath, nourish our anger, refuse mercy to those who have done us wrong. Jesus, too, strikes close to home in the gospel with his realistic portrayal of the wicked servant who won't forgive a fellow servant's debt even though his own slate has been just wiped clean by their master. It can't be this way in the kingdom, the church. In the Old Testament, 7 is frequently a number associated with mercy and the forgiveness of sins. The just man sins 7 times daily. There is 7-fold sprinkling of blood for the forgiveness of sins. But Jesus tells Peter that he has to forgive not 7 times, but 70 times 7 times. That means all the time. We're to be merciful as our Heavenly Father is merciful. But why? Why does Jesus repeatedly warn that we can't expect forgiveness for our trespasses unless we're willing to forgive others their trespasses against us? Because, as Paul reminds us in this Sunday's reading, we are the Lord's. Each of us has been purchased by the blood of Christ shed for us on the cross. As we sing in this Sunday's responsorial psalm, though we deserve to die for our sins, he doesn't deal with us according to our crimes. The mercy and forgiveness we show to others should be the heartfelt expression.

0: expression of our gratitude for the mercy and forgiveness shown to us by the Lord. This is why we should remember our last days, set our enmities aside, and stop judging others. We know that one day we will stand before the judgment seat and give an account for what we've done with the new life given to us by Christ. So let's forgive each other from the heart, overlook each other's faults, and await the crown of His kindness and compassion. 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
3: With a look at the Vatican and news from around the world, I'm Mary Graham with your Catholic News Week in Review. Celebrating the birth of the Blessed Virgin Mary on Tuesday, President Donald Trump and Vice President J.D. Vance paid tribute with social media posts. Trump shared on his social media platform a photo of the statue of Our Lady of Queen of Peace with the caption, "Happy Birthday, Mary, Queen of Victories." Vice President J.D. Vance reposted Trump's message on X with a crown emoji. On Monday, Pope Leo XIV returned to a sanctuary where he prayed just after his election and revealed a fresco depicting him praying in an upper cornice of the basilica. According to Crux Now, Leo unveiled the portrait before celebrating Mass with his fellow Augustinian brothers at the sanctuary of Our Lady of Good Counsel. He joins a handful of past popes whose visits to the sanctuary were commemorated with portraits that adorn its walls, going all the way back to Pope Urban VII in 1630. The Supreme Court is denying a Catholic mother's emergency request for a religious exemption from New York school vaccination requirements. The woman wanted her 5-year-old son to begin kindergarten without the required vaccines while her legal challenge continues. She argues vaccination would violate her Catholic faith, particularly because of the objections involving the use of fetal cell lines from aborted babies. New York eliminated religious exemptions for school vaccines in 2019, though medical exemptions do remain. The Archbishop of Chicago, Cardinal Blaise Supich, is joining a federal lawsuit challenging a new right-to-die law in Illinois. The measure, set to go into effect tomorrow, will allow doctors to prescribe medication to terminally ill people to end their own lives. Supich, along with two orders of nuns and a pharmacist, are suing to block the law, claiming it's unconstitutional. The Cardinal released a statement saying Catholics oppose efforts to undermine human dignity by pushing people towards suicide. Keeping you connected with the Church and the world, I'm Mary Graham with Relevant Radio News.
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0: afternoon and welcome. It's good to be here with you today. Thank you for joining me on this 25th anniversary of September 11th, the day in which we'll remember those who certainly have gone before us. And maybe today's a great day for us to pray for those who persecute us as well, those who've attacked us and those who have perpetrated great harm. Maybe you are the victim of tragedy or accident. Maybe you carry a very deep wound. Let's pray that we can find forgiveness deep within our hearts to forgive those as Christ did on the cross, those who put him there. And I'm going to pray for you and for all your intentions. Of course, I'm joined just about every day by my colleague, Brooke Taylor. And Brooke, it's great to have you here with us today. Good afternoon.
1: Good afternoon, Drew. Beautiful, powerful program today. Thank you for all you do.
0: Yeah, it's an incredible conversation. Some of those testimonies are unbelievable. Where were you on September 11th? Do you remember?
1: I do. I was an Army wife. My husband stationed at Fort Bragg, and he was a paratrooper, and I was 9 months heavily pregnant in North Carolina, and I was doing news and traffic in Fayetteville and had gone home to take a nap. I wasn't feeling well, and of course, we saw the news. And he was on what's called DRF-1, which is mission cycle. As a paratrooper, they are quickly deployable soldiers because they drop in anywhere in the world. And at that time, before social media and texting, they had pagers. So they all had pagers. And he was immediately called back, and they were on lockdown. Wow. So we did not know if he would be deployed. We didn't have family around. And I did, just a few short days later, go into labor. My water broke.
0: Wow.
1: And he was able to come home for that. And I remember the moment that my water broke, I actually heard the door open and I heard boots in the hallway, and I screamed because I was scared. We all were, and I didn't know what was going on. But then our son Gabriel, who then would grow up and become a firefighter in his own right, he was born there at Fort Bragg. So it was a scary time, and certainly a time where we were on our knees in prayer.
0: That's great. What baby were you carrying at the time? Which one was that?
1: Our first baby. And it was our first one. We had a miscarriage before, and then little Gabriel was born. And it was the National Day of Prayer. I don't know if you remember that. I think it was a Friday.
0: Yeah.
1: And the whole nation just stopped and prayed. And I remember being in the hospital room with my newborn baby and just thinking, what nation will he inherit? The flag was at half staff. My hospital window was right where the flag was. I could see. And thank God every day for our safety. But that's why I'm actually wearing this sweater today. It has hearts on it, because exactly 3 months ago today, our nation was consecrated to the Sacred Heart of Jesus. And you think about this wounded nation and our wounded Lord who pours out every drop for us, and just remembering those promises and thinking of all of our hearts today.
0: I know our nation's bishops did that in a united fashion. The day afterwards, His Eminence Cardinal Burke did it in La Crosse, Wisconsin, the National Shrine of Our Lady of Guadalupe. And I was able to attend that day, too.
1: Oh,
0: and,
1: wow.
0: And I really just believe those 2 days were so powerful. I believe great things are in store for America. I mean, we can reflect on all these horrible attacks, but good always conquers evil. You know, in the end, it always does. And I think America is an anointed nation that has been chosen to lead the world, not just militarily or technologically, as I like to say, or even economically, but spiritually. And I think that's part of what we all do here together every day.
1: Yeah, and you see even today, I think when you're grieving, a lot of times if you've lost a loved one or a family member, you just are kind of numb, and you see the rest of the world keeps on going, and the world keeps spinning, and people don't really know. But today, I think collectively, we're feeling that. We're grieving together, and it just kind of hits you. You know, we knew the anniversary is coming up, but then when you begin to see the footage again, and again, the powerful interviews that you were replaying with Cardinal Egan, and the reality of it, the gravity of it is definitely powerful. And the blessing of being able to stop and pray once again as a nation during this chaplet.
0: So when we're done the chaplet right after this, I'm going to be joined by a fighter pilot who was scrambled. He was flying an F-15 that day, and he flew over Manhattan and may have had to take down an airline. You'll hear his fascinating story. That's coming up in just a few minutes, so we'll go ahead and do that. Brooke, am I correct that you spoke with Todd Beamer's parents? Because I'm going to be talking a lot about Todd Beamer a little later today, because what a powerful story. Him and Burnett and so many of the others that were on Flight 93 with him. What was that like?
1: It was amazing. David and Peggy Beamer are their names, and this was a few years ago, a rare opportunity to sit down with them, to meet them, to spend time with them. And the thing that struck me, Drew, is in talking about the worst day of their lives, in what unfolded and what the heroic actions that Todd took, they started with the blessings and how the plane was late and how when everything happened, they landed in a field. If you would look at the trajectory and where this flight was going and the cities they were going over, the fact that they landed in a field with no homes, no people, no population, he counted that as a blessing. And he kind of recounted, of course, it is horrific and sad, but you see, the apple does not fall far from the tree with Todd Beamer when you talk to his parents. And he, I think, too, if you have never heard the 911 call with the operator who prays the Our Father with him.
0: We're going to play part of it coming up.
1: Oh, good.
0: So people will stay with
1: I'm us. So glad. It's so powerful. Yeah. And the fact that they even had connection on the plane, that is, I mean, I think he mentioned that in our interview as well. That was a blessing and a miracle that he was able to have that message relayed to his family, and the world was able to hear him praying the Our Father. And he said he was ready for this day because he was ready for every day to go to heaven. And that, I think, is a powerful reminder for us all, too.
0: Yeah, Dr. Michael Pakulik is going to join me. He wrote a really wonderful piece on that. And he says what Todd Beamer was able to do was only made possible by the type of life he lived leading up to that moment. So it's a lesson for all of us, you know. It's a lesson
1: for sure.
0: Well, Brooke, thank you for sharing that. Great to
1: Thanks,
0: have
1: Joe.
0: You. Nick, I know we're going to start the chapel. Anything you want to lead us off with today?
2: Yeah, just obviously prayers for all those who have lost their lives in the 9/11 tragedy. I remember a woman at a parish that I was at, Anne, who was in Illinois, and her father was killed in the World Trade Center attacks. And so I just, you know, she's the only person I know that, you know, had a relative lose a loved one. And so just prayers for Anne, for her family, and for all those, you know, who remember their loved ones that died that day.
0: Well said. Let's do this. You know, death may separate you from the person that you love, but it can never sever the bond of love. And that certainly doesn't prevent us from praying for that person. So why don't we pray for those who've gone before us? Because I think one of the greatest acts of love that we can offer someone who has died is prayer. And as we pray the Chapel of Divine Mercy, I just invite you to place that person right before the Lord. Picture their face, speak their name maybe quietly in your heart, and let's entrust that soul to the unfathomable mercy of our Lord. And let's pray. In the name of the Father, and of the Son, and of the Holy Spirit, amen. You expired, Jesus, but the source of life gushed forth for souls, and the ocean of mercy opened up for the whole world. O font of life, unfathomable divine mercy, envelop the whole world and empty yourself out upon us. O blood and water, which gushed forth from the heart of Jesus, is a fountain of mercy for us.
1: I trust in you.
0: O blood and water, which gushed forth from the heart of Jesus, is a fountain of mercy for us.
1: I trust in you.
0: O blood and water, which gushed forth from the heart of Jesus, is a fountain of mercy for us.
1: I trust in you.
0: Our Father, who art in heaven, hallowed be thy name. Thy kingdom come, thy will be done on earth as it is in heaven.
1: Give us this day our daily bread, and forgive us our trespasses, as we forgive those who trespass against us. And lead us not into temptation, but deliver us from evil. Amen.
0: Hail Mary, full of grace, the Lord is with thee. Blessed art thou among women, and blessed is the fruit of thy womb, Jesus.
1: Holy Mary, Mother of God, pray for us sinners, now and at the hour of our death. Amen.
0: And I believe in God, the Father Almighty, the Creator of heaven and earth, and in Jesus Christ, his only Son, our Lord, who was conceived by the Holy Spirit and was born of the Virgin Mary. He suffered under Pontius Pilate, was crucified, died, and was buried. He descended into hell. On the third day, he rose again from the dead. He ascended into heaven and is seated at the right hand of God the Father Almighty. From there he shall come to judge the living and the dead.
1: I believe in the Holy Spirit, the Holy Catholic Church, the communion of saints, the forgiveness of sins, the resurrection of the body, and life everlasting. Amen.
0: Amen. Let's take our first call today. It comes from Rebecca. She's in St. Cloud, Minnesota. Rebecca, good afternoon.
3: Hi, Drew.
0: Hello.
3: Hi. Hi. I would like to pray for my daughter. Her name is Audrey. She is in the NICU. She was born at 29 weeks back in June. And We're so close to the end. We're so close to bringing her home. She's just having some issues with her feedings. So I would like to pray for patience for my mama heart. So ready to have her home.
0: Amen. Well, I love it, Rebecca. No, go ahead. No, you finished. No, please. I didn't mean to step on you.
3: No, it's okay. Fighting back the tears. Just so ready to have her home. And help me align my will with the Lord.
0: Is this your first baby, or do you have others?
3: Oh, goodness. No, this is our ninth.
0: Oh my gosh. Your hands are full. Yes. Wow.
3: Oh, yes.
0: Rebecca, yes.
3: We're just so ready. So ready to have her home.
0: Yeah, well, let's pray her home. All right, I believe we can do that. Let's do it right now. And I want to pray for you and for your heart and your openness to life and your beautiful family and the witness that you are. And Lord, I just pray for this little baby in the NICU, right? And all those children who are in the NICUs and the PICUs. And I pray for this mother's heart who's mixed with such deep love, at the same time, concern, and maybe even a little bit of fear that only a parent can know. So I just entrust this baby to you. We pray for complete healing, for complete growth, for wisdom in her life, and I entrust her to your great mercy. And I pray for all those who are praying for their children now as we pray. Eternal Father, we offer you the body, blood, soul, and divinity of your dearly beloved Son, our Lord Jesus Christ.
1: In atonement for our sins and those of the whole world.
0: For the sake of his sorrowful passion.
1: Have mercy on us and on the whole world.
0: For the sake of his sorrowful passion.
1: Have mercy on us and on the whole world.
0: For the sake of his sorrowful passion.
1: Have mercy on us and on the whole world.
0: For the sake of his sorrowful passion.
1: Have mercy on us and on the whole world.
0: For the sake of his sorrowful passion.
1: Have mercy on us and on the whole world.
0: For the sake of his sorrowful passion.
1: Have mercy on us and on the whole world.
0: For the sake of his sorrowful passion.
1: Have mercy on us and on the whole world.
0: For the sake of his sorrowful passion.
1: Have mercy on us and on the whole world.
0: For the sake of his sorrowful passion.
1: Have mercy on us and on the whole world.
0: For the sake of his sorrowful passion.
1: Have mercy on us and on the whole world.
0: All right, we're going to Mankato, Minnesota next. Mark, good afternoon.
4: Hi, Drew. Hey, thank you for taking my call. I wanted to pray for a friend. His grandson was born 4 months prematurely. He is 1 pound, 6 ounces, and he does have bleeding on the brain. So I'd like to ask for prayers for him and also for his parents, Sam and Caitlin, and also for the rest of the family and the doctors and nurses. This is their first child.
0: Oh, wow.
4: So,
0: all right, Mark, thanks for being an intercessor. Let's pray for you, too. I want to pray for you and for your family and all the intentions that you have. Lord, I just ask you to return his opportunity to pray for whatever he wants. And he brought others to your foot. So I just I bring him to the foot of your cross as well. And I just ask you to be merciful to him. But I pray for this little baby arrived 4 months early, has bleeding on the brain. Lord, I just ask in a particular way that today be a day of great miracles, especially for those parents that have children that are ill, that are sick, that are away from the faith, that have abnormalities, that have complications, for that mother with problems with her child in utero right now, for those families that feel helpless. I know you're there. I know you form us in the womb. Lord, you know every cell. And I just ask that you breathe your mercy into the lives of these situations, into the lives of these children, and just show your mercy in these situations. Eternal Father, we offer you the body, blood, soul, and divinity of your dearly beloved Son, our Lord Jesus Christ.
1: In atonement for our sins and those of the whole world.
0: For the sake of his sorrowful passion.
1: Have mercy on us and on the whole world.
0: For the sake of his sorrowful passion.
1: Have mercy on us and on the whole world.
0: For the sake of his sorrowful passion.
1: Have mercy on us and on the whole world.
0: For the sake of his sorrowful passion.
1: Have mercy on us and on the whole world.
0: For the sake of his sorrowful passion.
1: Have mercy on us and on the whole world.
0: For the sake of his sorrowful passion.
1: Have mercy on us and on the whole world.
0: For the sake of his sorrowful passion.
1: Have mercy on us and on the whole world.
0: For the sake of his sorrowful passion.
1: Have mercy on us and on the whole world.
0: For the sake of his sorrowful passion.
1: Have mercy on us and on the whole world.
0: For the sake of his sorrowful passion.
1: Have mercy on us and on the whole world.
0: All right, before we go to Mesa, Arizona, Grace, I'll get to you. Let me jump over to Nick. He is on our social media. You can send your intentions to him at Drew Mariani Show and send me your answered prayers. I know God is hearing a lot of them. You can email me, drew@relevantradio.com. 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Nick, what's coming in?
2: Drew, we're praying for Peter, who needs a liver transplant. Heidi is praying for all those who have harmed us and wish harm upon us, especially in light of 9/11.
0: Great prayer.
2: Mary's praying for husband Greg that his cancer tumor will be gone when he gets tested tomorrow and that he'll be cured of cancer. Prayers, of course, for all those sick and suffering and also for peace in our world and families. Claudette is praying for herself. She's not going to go to the hospital and be paralyzed. She thinks she might have waited to do... She might have waited too long to do something. Please be with me, Lord.
1: Wow. Oh.
2: Jamie says, I've been dealing with an ear infection for about a month. I'm also dealing with tinnitus from my left ear. I pray that God intercedes and heals me of this. Also prayers for our fallen brothers and sisters who died on 9/11. Another listener is praying for Tim, who died on 9/11 of cancer in 2022. Finally, Sylvia is praying for her mom, who's 101, that she enjoys her last days on earth and that she accepts God's plan for her life.
0: Oh, what a beautiful life, huh? 101 years. Let's lift up all those intentions. I know many people are joining us now. Wherever you're at, whatever's on your heart, let's unite in one voice. We'll add Grace to the mix. She's in Mesa, Arizona. Hi, Grace.
5: Hello, I'm praying for a miracle for Matthew, a 21-year-old who collapsed with heat stroke during an ASU hockey practice 2 weeks ago. His family is from Canada. His prognosis is not good. He's not expected to live.
0: Wow.
5: And they need a miracle.
0: All right. Look, this is a place for miracles. I say it all the time. I don't care what the diagnosis is or what the doctor says. If it's God's will, he can answer these prayers. And let's pray for the impossible, right? I mean, Peter walked on water. Yeah, it's pretty amazing. It's a miracle. Food multiplied. You know, the dead came out of their grave. Miracles happen, and that same Christ is just as alive today, and I've seen it so many times through the chaplet. So I just pray, Jesus, I trust in you. We pray for a full recovery from heat stroke, for protection of the brain and those vital organs, for wisdom for the medical team, for the strength and peace and the calm that this family will need. And Lord, I give to you everyone united with me. We all have our own crosses and our own needs and our own intentions. Today we ask in a particular way that your mercy be abundant, that obstacles are removed and that miracles ensue. Eternal Father, we offer you the body, blood, soul, and divinity of your dearly beloved Son, our Lord Jesus Christ.
1: In atonement for our sins and those of the whole world.
0: For the sake of his sorrowful passion.
1: Have mercy on us and on the whole world.
0: For the sake of his sorrowful passion.
1: Have mercy on us and on the whole world.
0: For the sake of his sorrowful passion.
1: Have mercy on us and on the whole world.
0: For the sake of his sorrowful passion.
1: Have mercy on us and on the whole world.
0: For the sake of his sorrowful passion.
1: Have mercy on us and on the whole world.
0: For the sake of his sorrowful passion.
1: Have mercy on us and on the whole world.
0: For the sake of his sorrowful passion.
1: Have mercy on us and on the whole world.
0: For the sake of his sorrowful passion.
1: Have mercy on us and on the whole world.
0: For the sake of his sorrowful passion.
1: Have mercy on us and on the whole world.
0: For the sake of his sorrowful passion.
1: Have mercy on us and on the whole world.
0: All right. Kathy's praying in Madison, Wisconsin. Kathy, good afternoon.
6: Good afternoon, and thanks for taking my call.
0: You're welcome.
6: We have a son who's 22, was in almost died in an auto accident in California.
0: Wow.
6: And has left him with problems. He needs conversion. He needs to be off sobriety from drugs and alcohol. He doesn't have a job right now, and it's healing his mind, body, and soul.
0: Well, hang in there, Kath. I know this is so hard for you as a mother in a particular way, and addiction looks so powerful, and future may not look bright. But I've seen radical conversions, and I think sometimes the greatest sinners become the greatest saints. I want you to have hope today, okay? Let's really pray for your son, Nicholas, okay? And we will pray for the breaking of the chains of those addictions. And Lord, I bring to you right now all those addicted to drugs and alcohol, to sexual addictions, to compulsions with food. You know, addiction is one of those things that binds the body and the heart. And yet I really believe Christ is the Redeemer who he promised he would set the captives free, right? He's the divine physician who heals the deepest of the wounds, and no one and no ailment, no disease, no crisis is beyond his reach. And through this prayer that he gave us, the chaplet of divine mercy, which he just laden with incredible promises, I ask right now that you break every chain, restore every hope, and that you lead each person to the help that they need, Lord. We pray for new beginnings. We pray for healings, and we thank you for your mercy. Eternal Father, I offer you the body, blood, soul, and divinity of your dearly beloved Son, our Lord Jesus Christ.
1: In atonement for our sins and those of the whole world.
0: For the sake of his sorrowful passion.
1: Have mercy on us and on the whole world.
0: For the sake of his sorrowful passion.
1: Have mercy on us and on the whole world.
0: For the sake of his sorrowful passion.
1: Have mercy on us and on the whole world.
0: For the sake of his sorrowful passion.
1: Have mercy on us and on the whole world.
0: For the sake of his sorrowful passion.
1: Have mercy on us and on the whole world.
0: For the sake of his sorrowful passion.
1: Have mercy on us and on the whole world.
0: For the sake of his sorrowful passion.
1: Have mercy on us and on the whole world.
0: For the sake of his sorrowful passion.
1: Have mercy on us and on the whole world.
0: For the sake of his sorrowful passion.
1: Have mercy on us and on the whole world.
0: For the sake of his sorrowful passion.
1: Have mercy on us and on the whole world.
0: All right, I think I might be able to sneak an extra call or two in here, too, on this day. Let's go to Ann first in Lombard, Illinois. Hi, Ann.
7: Hi, Drew. Thank you for taking my call.
0: You're welcome.
7: And before I start with my intentions, I want to pray for all those brave men and women who were killed on this day 25 years ago. And also, I want to pray that my oral surgery that went today, that was the tooth extraction, was successful. And for all my GI issues, and to thank you for everything you do.
0: Well, you got it. Well, let's pray for those GI issues, especially, and how difficult that can be for someone. And hang in there. Thank you for the beautiful prayer. We'll pray for and I pray for people with dental issues, you know, gastrointestinal issues. Lord, I give everyone Ann's intentions. Let's add Lou to the mix, too. Lou prays with us in Clovis, California. Hi, Lou.
8: Hello, Drew. I'm calling for a miracle for my wife. We've been married over almost 60 years. A few months ago, she was going to have back surgery to help with some excruciating pain she's lived with for a couple of years. And at the moment, she was diagnosed with stage 4 metastatic cancer.
0: Oh, I'm so sorry.
8: We started the treatments a couple of months later after all the tests, and the first two looked good. Then she came down with septic pneumonia.
0: Wow.
8: We go over that, back to another series of infusions and chemo, and now she's got another infection in an open wound issue. So I know God can do it all, but I'm praying ask for your prayers and our prayers to heal her.
0: Let's pray right now. How many years are you married, Lou?
8: Well, we've known each other for 64, but we've been married for about 58.
0: 58, okay. That's a long time. That's a long time. 58 years. What a bliss. So you entered a sacrament together. I think there's a special grace there. Let's ask the Lord right now, okay, for real change in your wife's conditions. And let's pray for miracles for all of us that need them, whether it's health or it's finance or it's relationship or it's freedom from addiction or it's, you know, battling cancer or whatever it may be. Maybe it's a broken relationship or a bad marriage. You know, as we pray for miracles, you're really standing at the very heart of divine mercy. The Lord told St. Faustina that the chaplet would obtain everything if it is prayed with trust and if it's according to his will. And this is the Lord who made the promise, who also healed the sick, who multiplied the loaves, who raised the dead. It's not magic. It's just a merciful hand of God breaking into our need. And I never try to limit God. I always try to pray with faith. And I always try to stand on those promises, because nothing's too large and nothing is too small for the God who loves you, right? So let's trust in him. Let's ask boldly right now. Let's persist in our prayer. And let's not lose heart, you know, if the answer unfold slowly or not according to our timeline, because the God of miracles, I believe, is at work. Eternal Father, I offer you the body, blood, soul, and divinity of your dearly beloved Son, our Lord Jesus Christ.
1: In atonement for our sins and those of the whole world.
0: For the sake of his sorrowful passion.
1: Have mercy on us and on the whole world.
0: For the sake of his sorrowful passion.
1: Have mercy on us and on the whole world.
0: For the sake of his sorrowful passion.
1: Have mercy on us and on the whole world.
0: For the sake of his sorrowful passion.
1: Have mercy on us and on the whole world.
0: For the sake of his sorrowful passion.
1: Have mercy on us and on the whole world.
0: For the sake of his sorrowful passion.
1: Have mercy on us and on the whole world.
0: For the sake of his sorrowful passion.
1: Have mercy on us and on the whole world.
0: For the sake of his sorrowful passion.
1: Have mercy on us and on the whole world.
0: For the sake of his sorrowful passion.
1: Have mercy on us and on the whole world.
0: For the sake of his sorrowful passion.
1: Have mercy on us and on the whole world.
0: Holy God, holy mighty one, holy immortal one.
1: Have mercy on us and on the whole world.
0: Holy God, holy mighty one, holy immortal one.
1: Have mercy on us and on the whole world.
0: Holy God, holy mighty one, holy immortal one.
1: Have mercy on us and on the whole world.
0: Eternal God, in whom mercy is endless and the treasury of compassion inexhaustible, look kindly upon us and increase your mercy in us, so that in difficult moments we may not despair nor become despondent, but with great confidence submit ourselves to your holy will, which is love and mercy itself. Jesus, I trust in you. Jesus, I trust in you. Jesus, I trust in you. Our Lady, Queen of Heaven.
1: Pray for us.
0: Our Lady of Champion.
1: Pray for
0: Mother
1: us.
0: Mother of Mercy.
1: Pray for
0: our
1: us.
0: Our Lady of Guadalupe.
1: Pray for
0: our
1: us.
0: Our Lady Reconciler of Peoples and Nations.
1: Pray for us.
0: Virgin Most Powerful.
1: Pray for us.
0: St. Joseph.
1: Pray for us.
0: St. Faustina.
1: Pray for us.
0: St. John Paul II.
1: Pray for us.
0: St. Peregrine.
1: Pray for us.
0: St. Jose Maria Escriva.
1: Pray for us.
0: Blessed Michael Sapochko.
1: Pray for us.
0: And St. Andrew, St. Nicholas, St. Elizabeth, and St. Patrick.
1: Pray for us.
0: All you angels and saints.
1: Pray for us.
0: In the name of the Father, and of the Son, and of the Holy Spirit. Amen.
1: Amen.
0: Brooke, thank you for praying. Thank you for sharing with us, too. What a great, great story you shared.
1: My pleasure. Thanks, Drew.
0: So enjoy your weekend, okay?
1: You too. God
0: Thanks.
1: Bless you.
0: It's Brooke Taylor. I'm going to take a short pause. When I come back, we will talk to, Major Martin Marty Richard, call sign Opus, right? He was one of the fighter pilots that was scrambled into the skies on 9/11 25 years ago. And he would eventually become actually a United Airlines captain. But what happened to him after September 11th may be every bit as compelling as what happened while he was on the air that day, while he's in the air that day, including an extraordinary connection to faith and the Divine Mercy Chaplet. All that and more straight ahead.
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15: There was people on me, there was debris on me, and it stopped and it was silent, and I thought I was dead. 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
18: The first battalion transmitted that it looked like it was intentional. Four more units going into the box. It could be a terrorist attack.
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0: Well, I just... hearing that audio really takes you back. Can you imagine that moment? Such uncertainty that day. We didn't know what was happening. Burning towers, smoke, chaos on the ground. New York that morning. People went to work. The skies were bright. I was living in Pennsylvania at the time. I remember where I was when it took place. I was in an edit bay in Pennsylvania working on a program. But yeah, you wake up in the morning, you think about how, you know, your day's going to unfold. The usual, right? Matter of moments, everything can change. And that's what happened to Major Martin Marty. My last name, Richard, called sign Opus. It was September 11, 2001, and he was an F-15 pilot with the Massachusetts Air National Guard. And that morning, it began as just a routine training day. But shortly after takeoff, that routine disappeared because America was under attack. You heard the chaos. The World Trade Center had been struck. Another aircraft would soon hit the Pentagon. Nobody knew how many other hijacked airplanes might still be in the sky. Remember, everything started to get grounded. And Marty Richard suddenly found himself among the Air Force's first airborne responders to 9/11. And he would fly over New York. And he'd look down on a city engulfed in smoke and in devastation. And what went through his mind, I can't imagine. Being in the air, knowing that perhaps you might have to do something, maybe take out another aircraft, because these planes were flying bombs. This has never been done before. An official publication of the 102nd Intelligence Wing described Richard as one of the Air Force's first airborne responders to 9/11. And think about that uncertainty. I mean, in his mind, he must have been saying, who's the enemy? You know, are there more hijacked aircraft? What are they targeting? What will I have to do? And if you encounter another hijacked passenger jet filled with innocent people, what might you be ordered to do? I had the great pleasure of speaking this afternoon with Marty Richard, and grateful for his service and grateful for all that he's done. He has a powerful conversion story. Divine Mercy plays a role in it, as does his angel. And he actually has recently come out with a screenplay on his story, and we'll talk all about that. Major, it's great to have you with us today. Thank you for your time. Really appreciate you being with us.
19: Thank you, Drew.
0: That had to be a surreal moment. I can't even imagine. I mean, I was an observer of that day. You lived it. You were an integral part of it. Take us to the cockpit, or take us to the morning. Take us through your day. What happened? And really, I know you make the case too. I've read your story. It's not really what happened when you were in the air. It's what happened afterwards that perhaps is the most compelling part of your story. But bring us back in time.
19: I mean, it was the most beautiful Tuesday morning
20: beautiful blue sky. And, you know, at the time I had two dream jobs. I was an airline pilot and I flew the F-15 in the Air National Guard. And like you mentioned, that day I was scheduled to fly a normal training mission at the Air National Guard. And I met up with two of my best friends, Duff and Nasty, who were on alert that day. And part of our mission in our unit was to have two jets fully loaded, ready to go 24/7, 365, just in case something was going to happen. And Duff and Nasty were on alert that day. And for some reason, and I still don't know why, I hadn't seen Duff in a little while. I looked at him and I said, hey, be careful. It's 911 day. So we took off on our training mission. Taxiing out, we saw that the security forces were taking their positions on the base when a typical scramble would happen. And so we watched Duff and Nasty get scrambled out. And honestly, I barely registered it. I mean, it happened, I would say, frequently, but not every day that they would get that we would be scrambled out on a mission. But we didn't think much of it. And we headed out over the Atlantic, south of Martha's Vineyard for our training mission. And just then, Boston Center broke in, and they never, ever do that. They broke in on the radio and said, hey, you all need to return to base immediately. And so we turned back towards home, and when we heard the radio chatter, when we switched frequencies, one of the guys in the formation said it sounds like we're at war. So we landed shortly after, and our supervisor of flying came over the radio, and he just said, hey, stay by your jets. We're going to get you fuel. We're going to load you with live weapons. Like, and we still didn't know what was going on because we had been up in the air, but obviously the live weapons meant something big was going on. So we all ran inside instead of listening to him. And as I walked in, I don't know if it was a video. I'm not sure the timing or if it was happening. I saw the second plane hit the tower on TV, and one of our life support technicians turned to me white as a sheet, and he said, this is a Tom Clancy novel. And so my commander pulled us all into the room, and the ones that were going to fly, and he said, hey, you know what you have to do, so Godspeed. And so just then two jets came up ready, and my friend Bam Bam and I ran for the jets. When I got to the jet, there was an intel airman at the foot of the ladder, and he said that there were 10 aircraft that were airborne, who were hijacked with bombs on board. And, of course, most of that turned out to be not true, but that definitely was the fog and friction of that day. And my jet at the time had been refueled and had two missiles loaded on it, and the loaders wanted 15 more minutes to load more missiles. And I said, no, just get away from the jet. And I told my crew chief, you know, hey, unless something's falling off the jet, just launch me. And when I lifted off, this is something I'll never forget. There was a man in a van driving on the road just outside the base. And he leaned over his wheel, straining to look up as he watched us take off. And he looked really scared. And that's when my commander's words finally caught up with me. I mean, we're kind of lean forward kind of people. You move first and then you feel it later. And then I just remember saying in my cockpit, like, I do not want to do this. I don't want to do this. So we got vectored out to what turned out to be, we didn't know at the time, was United 93. And we asked for our mission. And the answer was to intercept, identify, and divert the aircraft. And that was an order that we heard many, many times when we got scrambled. So that was completely normal. The next part was the shocking part when they said, you know, if it doesn't respond, be ready for further orders. And I think, Drew, that's one of the things that was so hard about that day was they couldn't even bring themselves to say the words, but they were asking us to be ready to do it. And then shortly thereafter, 93 was down. And I remember Bam Bam asking, well, did it land? And they said, no, it crashed.
0: Wow.
20: So the next stretch of hours was just chaos of real targets we were intercepting over New York and landing, and false targets we were refueling in the air, and we just intercepted anything that was moving. And I was over Central Park at one point, about 500 feet above the ground. And I'll never forget, I looked down and there was a man jogging, and I thought, how can anybody be jogging right now? Wow. And then it hit me that he doesn't know.
0: Yeah.
20: And that was the whole morning in one picture for me. Some of us were in it, and some of us were just running through the park and no idea the world had already changed.
0: Yeah. What was it like from the air when you looked down on lower Manhattan? I know you said when you saw Manhattan, something inside you changed. What happened in that moment?
20: So Duff and Nasty had already been there, and Duff kind of took control of the situation, the lead F-15 guy on alert. And he said, listen, we don't know where the enemy is coming from, and we can't cover the whole sky. So we're going to set up a ring around New York City, and we're going to keep everything out. And so when we got to New York City, sometime later, the second building had just fallen and Manhattan was covered in smoke. And of course, at the time, I don't know why, I thought the building had gone over sideways and that the death and destruction was, you know, even worse than it already horrifically was. And the smoke was just hanging there. And I remember being a little bit on the north side of Manhattan, and there was just this solid sea of people walking out of the city on the road, and then southbound it was completely empty, not one person. And I thought to myself, why are they all bunched together? Why didn't someone cross to the open side? But I mean, I think they were just in shock and they were scared, and they just needed to be together and part of something bigger than themselves in that moment.
0: So you were finally given, the word to land. What happened then? I mean, I'm sure they realized whatever threat was no longer present, and you were able to land. Well, what did they do to get you to the ground? And then what were those first few hours like when you were back on the ground? You had a chance for it to kind of process this and breathe.
20: So we had two of more F-15s from our unit come relieve us. And, that was the other thing. Just like standard procedure, we would request an altitude to fly back to our base at. And I remember the controller saying, when Bam Bam did that, I remember the controller saying, you guys can have whatever altitude you want. You're the only ones out here. And it's like that just dawned on me at that moment, even though we knew nobody was flying because we were intercepting them, that there was no contrails, there was no radio chatter. The whole blue sky was just empty. And I think that's an image that a lot of people remember in the days after. I remember landing in the base because we had been deployed into combat before, but never on our own, homeland. Yeah. But it felt like the base had transitioned to a combat footing. Of course, many calls from families and stuff, and just definitely was not prepared to start processing what I had been through. The whole adrenaline was still flowing. But interestingly enough, what I didn't realize over the next year was the toll that, like, I would go to the Air National Guard every day to fly in the F-15 when I was there, and I would worry about having to shoot down a civilian airliner, and then I'd go to my airline job and worried about was today going to be the day I was going to get shot down.
0: Wow.
20: And just, over the course of the year, it just became insidiously, it just insidiously took me over, I think.
0: Well, Major, let's talk a little bit more of it. I have to take a quick break. And when we come back, we'll get the rest of your story. I know you had an encounter with your guardian angel. I want to hear about Divine Mercy. I want to hear about your screenplay and so much more. If you're just listening to us, we are speaking and really learning the remarkable story of Major Martin, Marty Richard, call sign Opus. And he's an F-15 fighter pilot who flew over New York on September 11th, 9/11, and is sharing his powerful story. More when I return. Stay with me.
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21: The bottom line, ladies and gentlemen, pro-lifers are a people of persevering faith in God. Through prayer and fasting, we will bear any burden. We will endure any attack. We know that the cruel injustice of abortion need not be forever. We have hope and we have just begun. begun.
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4: Hello, this is Bishop Joe Hannafelt of the Diocese of Grand Island, Nebraska. 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
30: September 11th, the year 2001, a day unlike any other in the long course of American history, a terrorist act of war against this country. President Bush saying today that freedom has been attacked by a faceless coward and freedom will be defended. Not since Pearl Harbor was attacked on December 7th, 1941, has this country undergone such a devastating and damaging attack. The death toll at this hour is unknown, but it is expected to be, as Mayor Giuliani has said, horrendous.
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0: And we reflect back now, 25 years later, on 9/11 and all that unfolded. I have the great privilege today of speaking with Major Martin Richard, an F-15 fighter pilot who was among America's early airborne responders on September 11th, and he flew above New York as the nation was just trying to understand, as you heard Brokaw just mention, an attack unlike anything it had experienced before. But there's also another side to Major Richard's story, and the years afterwards, he had to deal with hidden wounds, the wounds that many people carry. His Catholic faith, the extraordinary connection to divine mercy, and so much more. And I want to welcome him back as we can take a look at the rest of his story. And Major, bring us through that. I mean, you've come back, and in the years ahead, I'm sure as September 11th rolled around, it's almost like taking a scab off a wound. It must reopen the memories, the thoughts, all that you went through. You talked about your job now as a United Airline pilot, knowing what could potentially happen to you when you get behind the yoke. Take us through the rest of your story. How did God enter in? I'd love to hear about your encounter with your angel as well as divine mercy. Take us through it.
20: Well, for a long time, you know, I struggled because I couldn't understand why God put me in that moment in history only to watch and not be able to do anything about it. That's where the church, again, in my life, which always had been important, but over the course of years, you know, I'll just be honest with you, became a little lukewarm to it. You know, I listened to the Cardinal Egan interview you played before, and he mentioned it took him 10 years to talk about it. I had a similar experience. But

0: And I was going to leave. And so on the way out, I was in this beautiful statue of Christ on the cross. And I said, Lord, forgive me. I can't stay. This just isn't what I expected. And behind me, as clear as day, a voice said, what did you expect? And I turned around fully expecting to see someone standing there, and there was no one. And in that moment, I knew it was my guardian angel, because it was the perfect question. It wasn't something to reason through. It just hit me at a soul level that, you know, I was supposed to be there with no expectations and to let God do his work. But in order to do that, I had to surrender it to him. And so I went back in and I stayed for the retreat. And then over the next few years, I just was faithfully at adoration and the presence, true presence of the Lord with the St. Faustina diary. And I just kept reading it and reading it. And one more thing about that retreat, after I heard the voice, I looked down and I was standing in an inlaid compass in the sidewalk. And I was, you know, God's not subtle with me, thank God. And I knew, it's like, hey, which direction are you going to go? So, and the answer, after really years of trying to be quiet and let the Lord talk, was it was surrender and lay it at the foot of the cross. Let him do the hard work and not carry it alone.
1: You spent years going to Eucharistic adoration, right? Trying to get some spiritual resolution as well. Did you finally get that?
0: Absolutely. Quickly. And, you know, in the most obvious ways. If you haven't done adoration, you need to do it.
1: Yeah, there's nothing like it. I could not agree with you more on that. Your story is an amazing one. I know you're working on a screenplay, and the screenplay is not, if you think you finish your screenplay, but it's not really about 9/11. It's about really what happened afterwards, right? And maybe walk us through that. It's the trauma, the marriage, faith, brotherhood, redemption, all those types of themes. What happened afterwards?
0: It's like you said, it's really about from the moment, you know, I landed and the journey back, you know, just trying to control everything about the day when you were just not in control. And the way that kind of manifests itself in pushing what's really important in your life away, you know, your faith and your family and your friends. And, you know, that it's about the main character's journey back, how he hits the bottom and he's, you know, confronted again with a choice, and it's his choice. And luckily, through his faith and the support he has in the communities that he has, family, the brotherhood of the fighter pilot community, how it gets him back to where he really needs to be.
1: Yeah. 25 years later now, if you could speak directly to someone listening who might be carrying a wound that nobody else can see, I know you had your own. What has your experience taught you about suffering or healing or faith or trusting in God? What advice would you give to them?
0: I would say, you know, it's all right there for you. Don't be afraid to open up to it and let God work miracles. And then keep your eyes open for the miracles that happen to you every single day. I think a lot of times we get so busy with things that we miss things like that. And then lastly, you know, quiet your mind and listen to the whisper of your guardian angel. Because again, that's the angel's job, is to get you through every moment of every day. And it's an honor to be here and talk to you. I know the whole show is just sort of keeping this Let's Not Forget alive. And I really appreciate being a part of it.
1: Well, I'm delighted to have you. I love your story. I wish you the very best with your screenplay. I hope it gets picked up and a lot of people get to see the story and get to know you, to get you a little better. You know, when I've got to take a break in a minute here, and I'm going to tell the story probably of Todd Beamer. I'm sure you're familiar with Tom Burnett and so many of those who were on Flight 93. What was your recollection of that on that day, too? Because that was just some thoughts on that, if you were familiar with

0: what those men did and the story of Flight 93.
1: Yeah, I mean, it's the scripture, right? Never, you know, it's laying your life down for your friends. And from my perspective, like you had mentioned, unfortunately, there was nothing we could do about the people on the airplanes. We weren't saving them.
0: That's
1: but
0: right.
1: those airplanes were missiles, and they took it upon themselves to save thousands more on the ground. So they're the heroes. And that's an incredible, just an incredible story.
0: Yeah. Well, Major, thank you for your time and for your witness and for taking time to join us today. As I said, I am very grateful for your service to our country and for what you're now doing, too. I'll keep you in my prayers before I leave the studio here today. We stop by our chapel. We have the Blessed Sacrament there. So I will remember you, okay, and all those associated with 9/11. So thanks for being here.
1: Thanks for all you do, Drew. Appreciate it.
0: You got it. God bless you. It's been an honor to speak today with Major Marty Richard. I've got to take a short pause. When I come back, we'll share another story with you. I don't know if you're familiar with the story of Tom Beamer on United Flight 93. It's an amazing story, but there's a huge lesson here. It's not just what they did in the fuselage that day or in the craft.

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3: A warm welcome to all of you joining us in the United States and the world over as we celebrate our 30th year. We've got a great show for you this evening. If you'd like to comment, send me an X post. I'm at Raymond Arroyo and always at Arroyo Grande Show on YouTube. Mel Gibson's The Passion of the Christ returns to theaters this week in preparation for the release of The Resurrection of the Christ in May. As I mentioned last week, the re-release screenings feature a special preview of The Resurrection from Mel Gibson, joined by yours truly. Tonight, we bring you a bit of my exclusive interview with a filmmaker from Toronto, where he's editing the new movie. Mel, when The Passion emerged, it really, to my mind, it was sort of blunt force filmmaking, because you had this very dynamic, even violent approach, coupled with these moving, human, intimate moments that no one had ever seen in a biblical epic before, let's face it. Tell me about, did you expect it to have the impact and the influence it did on individuals?
4: Well, it had an impact on me, and I hoped that I could share that level of involvement with other people, and clearly it did, because people told me. It seemed to do what I intended.
3: How did you land on that approach to Jesus' suffering? Why tell it in that way?
4: Well, because it was, I think, not even in your language, you know. It was, I just wanted to make it as real as possible for people to enter into that journey, which is pretty grueling. And previous depictions of it had been pretty much sanitized, and they made it look easy, and it wasn't. So I wanted to emphasize that this was not easy. Yeah. In fact, he didn't want to do it.
3: Tell me about Jim Caviezel's performance as Jesus.
4: Oh, man, it was great.
3: Why cast him, and what were you looking for that you hadn't seen in a Jesus on screen before?
4: Kind of an otherworldly approach. Someone who could empty himself out and just ask to be filled with something else, and he did that. And it was on a daily basis. He just, you know, he emptied his own himself out.
3: He became a kind of vessel.
4: Yeah, he became a sort of vessel for the thing. He did it well, very well.
3: Yeah. When you look back on The Passion, and I remember the hell you went through, not only making it but then releasing it.
4: Yeah.
3: It reanimated this entire genre of filmmaking, faith, what's now known as faith-based filmmaking, and biblical epics. Why do you think it had that power?
4: Well, because people wanted it, and I think there was a hunger for it, and they went to see it in droves. And then I think others realized that there was, you know, a place where they could share their visions, and, you know, and then there was a zeal amongst faith-based people and filmmakers to sort of like, you know,
3: satiate the need.
4: So, you know.
3: Why do you think they go back to it, Mel? It's a ritual for many people, The Passion.
4: Yeah.
3: Every Lent they return to this film again and again and again.
4: Just a reminder, you know, because we got good forgetters. I got a good forgetter. And if you don't refresh the memory bank sometimes, I think, and it's impactful, so it it does leave you with something. I remember going on a trip once. I was going through some hard stuff. I thought, you know, I thought I was going through some hard stuff. And then I went on a trip to Guatemala, and I saw some people with some really serious problems down there. And it just impacted me so that my stuff didn't matter.
3: When I heard your approach to the Resurrection movie, I thought, Mel has finally embraced the vernacular, because this is in English.
4: It's in English, yeah.
3: Why did you make that decision? Because there was something transportative about ancient languages in The Passion.
4: Yeah, it was great. And with that subject matter and the scope, or the you were focusing on 12 hours, you could do that.
3: Yeah, because everybody kind of knew the story.
4: Well, you had a focal point, and it was about human suffering, and it was about way more than that.
3: Yeah.
4: But that was a rather simpler message to get across. And I think the complexity of an event like the resurrection, which is impossible to comprehend, really,
5: yeah,
4: one has to delve into more sources. And I thought it was just silly to make people read subtitles in a foreign language when they were dealing with such heady concepts. And so it asks more of you, but we help them along with their own language, you know.
5: When you were first talking about this resurrection movie, you said it's going to be an acid trip and it's going to mess people up. Yeah. What did you mean by that?
4: It's metaphysically speaking, it takes a pretty broad trip from, you know, to our own broken world to, you know, other realms and stuff with different natures, and connects all of them, I hope, because we're all connected. And we all know we're connected. I mean, and they, you know, everybody knows that. It's not something I have to, you know, people will say they're not connected, but even denying it is a connection, you know. So it's an attempt to put the big picture.
5: Do you consider this your resurrection as a filmmaker?
4: Well, I don't know what it is. It's a monster. It's a massive undertaking, and I think how can one not be changed by just being involved in that? And I didn't do it alone either. There was a lot of people that came with me, so it's a journey, right? It was a communal experience, and you know, set designers and costume people and makeup people and actors and you know, music editors, you know, the whole thing. There's a lot of people involved.
3: The Passion of the Christ hits theaters this week for a limited engagement, September 10th through the 17th. Tickets and showtimes in your area are at fathomentertainment.com. And, of course, The Resurrection of the Christ hits at the top of May. A lot of anticipation surrounding that. I first sat down with Mel Gibson in February of 2003 in Rome to talk about The Passion while it was still being shot. And then he granted me a second exclusive just before the movie released. This was shot in his Malibu home, and he wanted to set the record straight about his intentions for the movie. And we talked a great deal about how it would affect others and his creative process. Take a look.
6: Mel, when you first started thinking about this movie, what was your first intention? What did you intend to do?
7: To create an experience for an audience of The Passion, as I imagined it, as I saw it. And I used various source material, but mainly the Gospels, you know.
6: Okay.
7: And, of course, other material like the writings of Anne Catherine Emmerich, you know, to fill it out.
6: Now, what do you mean by that? Define how much the Gospels were the primary source, and
7: absolutely,
6: what did you do with Emmerich?
7: It was just great for detail and very thought-provoking passages.
6: This is the Dolores Passion.
7: Yes. So I use that as a backdrop of reading. And she doesn't contradict the Gospels anywhere. It's just detail, such detail. You don't have to believe any of it, but it's interesting to juxtapose it against the accepted four testimonies.
6: Talk to me for a second about why you decided to restrict yourself to the 12 hours before his death. Why not the ministry? Why not the resurrection?
7: Well, for me, that's the most effective part, is the sacrifice, the sacrificial aspect of Christ. And that's where it all comes to a head. And I think I've seen so many films where they do focus on those other areas, and they get kind of long and drawn out, and I don't think that the renderings that I've seen, they're not very successful. They're usually pretty hokey. They got bad wigs and, you know, really stilted acting, and, you know, the dialogue is like, you know, it's just, I don't know, it comes across as very stilted to me, and I never really bought any of it. I mean, it's like other renderings I've seen, and I'm not trying to, like, you know, tear strips off anyone. I'm just telling the truth here. They bore the hell out of me, and it's like looking at the story through the wrong end of a telescope. It's like far away. It's as if it isn't real. It's like it's a fairy tale or something, and I wanted to accentuate the reality and have it not be a fairy tale, but have it be real, and as I believe that it is and was.
6: This gestated within you for a good long time, 13 years or so.
7: For a long time, yeah.
6: Give me the backdrop on that.
7: I was focused on The Passion for a long time. It was my own personal meditation. And I focused on that because I found it healing for me, because, like most of us, I mean, you get to a point in your life where you're pretty wounded by everything that goes on around you, mm-hmm. by your own transgressions, by other people's, you know, I mean, just life is a, it's a kind of a scarring thing. So I use the passion as a meditation of healing myself.
6: You know? And that's what first drew you to the project, and and wanting to focus on that aspect of Christ's life.
7: Yes.
6: Okay, you see.
7: Yes, I'm curious about it, too. I mean, like, what is it? What is it? I mean, you hear about it, you read about it. It is the central theme of the faith of Christians. I mean, I wanted to find out about it in a complete way, in a full way. And I began to read and investigate.
6: No studio would attach itself to this project when you first started shopping it around.
7: No.
6: Why not?
7: I don't think it's... I'm not sure. Well, they're scared of this material.
6: The material, or was it the language? What do you think it was?
7: Well, they didn't like the idea that it was that I was going to do it in dead languages. That's puts them off right there. I mean, people would say, "Well, why don't you do it in English? We'll back it." And I said, "Well, no, I don't want to." It would have bothered me if it was in some sort of vernacular.
6: When did you make the decision that it was going to absolutely be in Aramaic and Latin?
7: Oh, very early on. There was no other way to do it for me. I wanted it to transcend language, you know.
6: For the authenticity. You wanted to capture the authenticity of that moment.
7: Authenticity is a good word, yes. I suppose that's about as close as we're going to come. I just wanted it to be something else. And that I didn't want to have to depend on the spoken word. I mean, it's a visual art film. And I wanted to take the verb away from it a little bit. Have it there, yeah. But to restrict the spoken word.
6: You were more interested, it seems to me, in the visceral... You wanted a visceral reaction from the audience, and you didn't want the words getting in the way.
7: That's right, yes.
6: Then why did you put the subtitles in?
7: Ah, because they were very helpful.
6: How so?
7: Well, when I watched it back, I said, it needs a little help. I showed it with subtitles and without, and with, it was very effective. It was just really effective.
6: And you said this was a career killer, this movie.
7: This? It is.
6: And you've put your own money and your reputation on the line. Why do that?
7: Because I'm passionate about it. And because that's what art is. And that's what making art is about. It's about sort of throwing it all out there. And if the fur is not flying, you ain't doing nothing.
6: I remember when you first came back from Matera, Italy. Tell me about your first trip there. Because you were kind of strapped for location. You were dying to find a location, and it wasn't happening.
7: Yeah, we went to North Africa and all the usual hangouts with where the locals get you, and they say, "Here it is, here's the," you know. They take you to these places, and you say, "I've seen that before." But I had seen Matera before, because I think Pasolini put it in his film. But he didn't use it to its fullest advantage.
6: What did you find there?
7: A great location. I mean, it was, like, rich. And we looked at it so many times and remapped it and walked it and looked at it and had little cameras on it. And I did a lot of location scouts there. It's a beautiful town. It's like 2,000 years old. And many of the lower levels are 2,000 years old. And the upper levels are like caves kind of hewn out in the rock by hermits, by monks from the east. You know, they came and they settled there and they dug these caves and they did what's called reverse architecture, and they dug out the stone, and what they left in there were altars where they used to celebrate. So when you're looking at the hill that we used for Calvary and the crucifixions, underneath are chapels where the sacrifice was actually celebrated for years, right underneath the areas. And there's still altars and frescoes there painted on the walls.
6: Really?
7: From these old hermits that lived in there. The ermiti, they called them.
6: Talk to me about the cinematography, what you were looking for there. The composition of the images themselves. When we were in Rome, you mentioned Caravaggio, that was an influence. Why?
7: Well, you know, as one looks at great art, I don't know, it just, he in particular, sometimes it was almost startlingly real. And it was always kinetic. It was always as if it was in motion for me. And it was violent, too. It was, you know, you're always seeing somebody getting their head cut off.
6: Right, or in chains, or dragged.
7: Yeah, and I mean, the only way we know anything, Caravaggio did all this amazing religious art. I mean, you go around the churches in Rome, there it is. It's everywhere in the cathedrals, and it's tremendous. And he's kind of my favorite, but he's pretty dark and pretty violent, and it is kinetic. And the way it's lit, the way his sense of light in his imagination when he did these pictures is just, it's amazing. It's like beautiful. So we emulated that where we could.
6: Your vision of Jesus is really at odds with the history, the cinematic tradition of depicting this man.
7: Sure, yeah.
6: Describe for me your Jesus, the way you saw him.
7: The way I saw him? As a man born at that time into that culture, and just as real as possible, you know.
6: He always has an effete air in some of these other movies.
7: Well,
6: you
7: yes.
6: didn't want that.
7: No, I didn't want him to be. I think he was a workman. He was a, you know.
6: But how do you capture the divinity in that? And I think that's why you get that femininity in the acting, because they're trying to capture the divinity.
7: Yeah.
6: How did you avoid that? And why did you cast Caviezel?
7: Caviezel? Well, he's a very masculine kind of guy. But there is something otherworldly about Jim. He's not quite with us, Jim. He's like, he's got some other world or unworldly knowledge that seems to envelop him like a glow. And that very presence, I thought, was a key thing, his casting in that, is somebody who emits that kind of light. And he has a very good light coming out of him. But that's just natural to Jim, and that's who he is, you know. He's very clear, and it's not that complicated until it needs to be. You know what I mean? All of a sudden, it is. It's like, whoa! He can get pretty complex on you.
6: Yeah, he can.
7: And you don't see it coming. He sneaks up on you, Jim. And he's, you know, big and strong and healthy and masculine. And it's in the ordinariness, I think, of and the humanity of it that he was able to bring the divinity to it.
6: Mm-hmm. And you've done a lot of that with this movie. You've humanized these characters, if you will, that have become stripped of their humanity somehow.
7: Sure.
6: They've become plaster.
7: Yeah.
6: Talk to me about Mary Magdalene, why you decided to cast Monica Bellucci in the role.
7: Well, she's not hard to look at. She's a knockout. And she's a very good actress. I mean, she's really kind of like, and she hardly says a word in the whole thing. She hardly says a word. But she's not afraid. She's just not afraid to look filthy and dirty and beat up and, you know, crying. It was awful because we were messing her up. I say, more dirt. Like, put more dirt on her. More tear streaks. Mess her hair up. You couldn't, the messier she got, it was like the better looking she got. It was like, you couldn't make her look bad, and we were trying to make her look bad.
6: One of the great coups in this movie, casting-wise, is Maya Morgenstern as Mary. Why was she chosen, and what were you looking for there in Mary? She's very central to the story.
7: Oh, yeah. She's an amazing actress. She every day would blow my socks off. It would just be like, wow, the stuff that she would come out with. It's just, she's so soulful,
6: yeah.
7: You know? And it's for real, and it's in her eyes, you know? The eyes are beautiful. The first minute I saw her, I was like, wow. It was like electric, you know? And she's able to convey things. Sometimes there's just no point in being analytical about this stuff. It just is. So you accept it, you know? You just point the camera at her and just say, all right, commence, you know? And she's just wonderful.
6: This is also a very Semitic Mary. We don't have blue-eyed, fair-haired Mary.
7: No.
6: Was that a conscious choice?
7: Oh, absolutely. Yeah, yeah. Maya, indeed, is devoutly Jewish. And she was able to bring her culture right to it. I mean, right to it. Just when she wakes up, you know, on the, you know, and it's the Pasch. It's the Passover. And she says those lines, you know, from why is tonight different from every other night. And, you know, it's like, and it's somehow got this, it's got this whole other meaning to it that was just beautiful. And she introduced that into the script, and I'm like, all right. And other things, too, that she would do would be just a tremendous, just who she is intrinsically was there. And she was this mother. It's just great.
6: Watching you direct this movie, it was almost like watching a silent movie director.
7: Really?
6: In some ways it was. You were acting out. You were embodying these characters and almost acting it as you were directing. And then they filled in some gaps along the way, it seems to me, as they attempted to do this, as they attempted to film it. And then you would stop them and you'd readjust them. But it was a very kinetic, athletic, I called it,
7: yeah,
6: directing style. You think that's true, or am I totally full of it?
7: No, you're not. A lot of energy goes into that. I mean, it's just at the end of any given day, I'm drained, you know, just from moving. just the movement that's involved. But I have to keep my heart beating. So it's a very physical and emotional experience for me to try and, like, realize it and have it happen and create an environment for them where it can happen and not dictate too heavily, because quite often, you know, you can overdo it, you know, and you just have to stand back sometimes and just let stuff happen. Once you set it up, trust that it's just going to be there and let it happen and trust the talent.
6: What was the toughest scene you directed? The toughest scene capturing on film?
7: I think the whole crucifixion is pretty tough. I mean, logistically, there's many elements involved. There were, you know, just the weather was like unbelievable. Jim was freezing to death. It wasn't the summertime, although it looks, you know, looks like it could be, you know, in a hot place. And you can see people's breath, you know, in the film. Yeah. So although it was in a nice part of the world where year-round the climate's reasonable.
6: But October and November.
7: October and November in these places, there's a wind whistling through the canyon.
6: How did it affect those who were on set? Did you perceive a change in these people?
7: Yeah, I did. I mean, they had to focus on the material, and in a sense, it became their meditation as well. Mm. Not that they would have called it that, but they were meditating upon the whole question of the passion. And, you know, they became involved with it.
6: Did you see people changed spiritually?
7: I think so, yeah. Mm-hmm. Yeah, they began to ask themselves questions and scratching their heads. And, you know, a lot of them made decisions based on the investigations they'd done. There were people who converted to Christianity from other, you know, religions.
6: There was a daughter of somebody who was healed.
7: Yeah, stuff like this happens, you know. Mm-hmm. And it's like... it's those little glimpses you get that sort of says, okay, there's something big out there. And that's what I'm trying to do with the film, is say there's something big out there. And there's something also, there's something evil out there. And there's something here, and there's something there. And we don't want to hit it right on the nose, but you're going to get a glimpse of it, and you're going to get a sense of it. Because how do you capture something like that? You can't. I mean, it's a realm beyond our nature that we have a very limited understanding of. Only, and not even in a logical way. I mean, yes, okay, we can approach on a logical basis, but it's mostly just a whole other kind of intelligence that sort of is affected by these other realms.
6: And you took steps to try to protect yourself, if you will, from these other realms on set.
7: Yeah, of course. You know, the service every morning was like before we go to work. Jim and I were both sticklers about not going to work until we were, like, you know, armored up, all tooled up. We had to have the, you know... We had to slip the armor on and go for it because we were vulnerable. There's a dark force that didn't want us to make the film. I mean, it's so completely palpable while you're doing it. And if you don't venture into these areas, you don't ever notice it.
8: But as soon as
7: you start, like, getting into a place where your comfort level is not, you know, you're out of your comfort zone, these things start coming into play big time.
6: I want to talk for a second about the violence.
7: Sure.
6: People are focused on the violence. It is intense. It is graphic at moments. Why did you decide I want it to be this brutal?
7: I don't think it's as brutal as it really was. I've stopped way short of what I think probably really happened. Mm-hmm. However, it is brutal. It is graphic. I don't know if anybody under the age of 12 should go and see it. That would be a call that parents would have to make, I think. I don't know, it should be shocking.
6: There is a sense of beauty, though, in the violence, and I don't quite know if that's the right, if I'm expressing that correctly. Do you sense that?
7: Good. Yes, I do. I mean, there's a definite intent to do that, to make it lyrical, to make the violence lyrical in a way, or to find the beauty in it.
6: Why was it important for you to depict it in this raw fashion? Because you could have taken a more artistic, you know, a distant glance at this, as we have seen in the past.
7: Yeah.
6: Why get up close and personal like this?
7: Because it's up close and personal. I mean, you said it. I want it to be close and personal. And I want the full savagery of it to sort of, like, you know, jump out of the screen at you. And at the same time, this is the trick. It's to be moved by it, not just repelled by it, but to be moved and drawn in by it. Not able to leave. I wanted to do a bunch of things at the same time.
6: You didn't just slap this together. You spent a lot of time studying flagellations, crucifixions.
7: Yeah.
6: Tell me a little about that study.
7: Oh, gosh. I mean, there's There's a lot of books you can read on the subject. And there's, not least of which was Anne Emmerich. You know, she talked about these things. It's like, whoa, vicious. You know, even in more recent times, there's, you know, medical guys have sort of gone into it and talked about the physiological aspects of what would happen if someone were tortured and crucified and all this kind of stuff. So that, you know, there's something called a Doctor at Calvary that I read, which is really interesting. It talks about asphyxiation and the blood loss and all this other, and the water from the side and the whole deal, you know. And they give it medical terms, you know, that doctors can relate to, but that now the layman can read too. It's just a very interesting to read all this different materials on the matter.
6: No man could have survived it.
7: No, I don't think so. So that the divine was definitely at work here.
6: Talk to me for a minute about the flashbacks, because if there is something that you contributed mightily to this that was not there before, it was the artistic juxtaposition of this story and the intrusion of these flashbacks.
7: Well, you need some of those things to escape from the horror of what's going on. But at the same time as you're escaping from it, I think you can use the flashbacks to good, you know, put them to good purpose by accentuating certain things about the ritual of sacrifice, I think, you know, to interrupt the crucifixion with the Last Supper is, to me, natural, the most natural thing in the world, is to go from, you know, the offering of the bread and the wine and the body and the blood to the literal bloody sacrifice of the cross, to go to the unbloody sacrifice in the Last Supper is it's symbolic. It's ritual. It's at the heart of Catholicism.
6: Tell me about the flashback to Mary when the child Jesus falls.
7: Oh yeah,
6: I saw a clip of that early on. It broke my heart. It broke my heart when I saw it again. I would argue it's the most powerful single image in your film.
7: Yeah, it's pretty strong. It's that's what usually gets the mothers and the fathers
6: and the fathers,
7: I mean, or anybody that's had a mother, you know, which is most of us, I think. Did you have a mother?
6: Well, I don't know if she'll admit it. Yeah, but okay. I think I did.
7: Right. So it's you know, it goes back to the human aspect, but also the spiritual. I mean, it's just the two are inseparable, and that's one of those moments that you know. I kind of just cooked it up in my own little brain box, but it works to tremendous effect.
6: What's the line to his mother? Everything is made new in me.
7: No, behold, mother, I make all things new. Mm-hmm. He says that. Now that's from some other part of the gospel later on, but we put it there just because it seems so appropriate. You know, it just was like this amazing thing, which all the Jesuit theologians went, wow. That's kind of that was their pivotal sort of thing. They went, that's right, too, you know.
6: He understands.
7: Of course. He's admitting that he has a divine nature of understanding what he's doing. He's not just some insipid victim that just rolls along with it. He knew what he was doing, and he undertook it willingly. It was preordained from all eternity. And he shouldered it and did it. He says, he said, I'm the good shepherd, and I lay down my life for my sheep. And nobody takes it from me. I lay it down of my own accord, and I can pick it up again. Watch. And he does. And he picked it up again. He got up. He walked out. He hung out for like a long time, and a lot of people saw him, and then he rocketed out. All right? A lot of people saw this, you know?
6: You don't have winged seraphims flying around this thing. You don't have any of that on-the-nose stuff. A deliberate choice?
7: Yeah. Uh-huh. It's to sneak up on it wherever you can. I mean, if you're going to see the devil, then it's going to come in the form of a kind of a symmetrically, beautifully perfect woman's face with a man's voice. And maybe just if you look at it the wrong way a little bit, there's something quite diabolical about it. But on the surface, no. I mean, that's how the devil is to me. It'll come in that way. It'll come seductively. Or it'll come in the form of a child and then turn all of a sudden. And that, to me, is also, it's frightening that it can be deception itself, deception, that it takes the form of something harmless, but in fact it's like this ravening beast underneath, you know.
6: What was the idea here? I mean, you have this androgynous being.
7: You know, I didn't want it to be, you know, the thing with the horns with the steam coming out its nose, you know, because I don't believe that that's how the devil comes on. I believe that there is a devil, And I believe that when he comes, or she comes, or it comes, it's in a form that's going to be the most seductive, and that it doesn't necessarily signal. It doesn't have a bunch of signposts saying, I'm evil. You know, that's not the way it works. You know, the greatest wile is to make you believe he doesn't even exist, but...
6: And it's almost a mockery here. Because of the juxtaposition between the Virgin Mary and this devil.
7: Sure. Yeah, yeah. Well, they call the devil is often called the great ape of God, and that it likes to imitate in a way that's just a little off. But he's not capable of being original. He can only imitate. So the forms and things that it takes are, they can be quite pleasing on the surface, but there's something a little wrong. But you find out, you know, if you rip back the surface a little bit, that it's maggots, or, you know, it's just something's wrong.
6: Why do you think contemporary theologians are disturbed and upset by your vision?
7: Contemporary theologians?
6: Yes, and I mean
7: You mean like the three contemporary theologians who are upset and disturbed by my vision?
6: Yes.
7: Because God save us and help us from the, you know, remove us from the clutches of such theologians. They have a lot of letters after their name, and I think that they would like to convince the rest of us that we have to have as many letters in order to interpret the Gospels or even read them and get anything from them.
6: Which is one of the things they've been saying about you. By what authority?
7: Yeah.
6: What gives you the right to interpret?
7: Because I'm a human being, you know. And those Gospels are for everyone, from the simplest child to the most letter-laden theologian that you can find. They're for everyone.
6: Why do you think they reacted so violently? I mean, obviously, we should say these people are largely adherents to something called the historical critical method, which removes the divinity and looks merely at the natural level here. They don't look at the Bible as a faith document, but only as a matter of history.
7: They don't look at the Bible as a faith document, but only as a matter of history? I don't even understand that, what that means. I don't even understand that. They talk about the biblical Jesus and the historical Jesus. What's the difference? Please, tell me what's the difference. John was an eyewitness. Is that not history? Matthew is there. Is that not history? The historians that have come since are somehow given more credibility than Luke and Mark, who were right
6: clearly
7: on the heels
6: there.
7: Of it. Yeah. Now, why are they given more credibility than these guys in the Bible?
6: Do you think?
7: And in fact, these four testimonies are what all Christians base their faith on, are these four testimonies. This is what it's based on. If you don't take it from there, what do you got? That's it.
6: In the middle of last year, middle of 2003, a group of scholars convened by a USCCB, a bishops' conference a subcommittee, decided to review a stolen script of your movie.
7: Yes, they did.
6: Did you ask them to do so?
7: No, I didn't. No, no, they volunteered. Yeah.
6: What did you think when you got the report, the suggestions to improve your movie, in the quote, to quote one of the scholars?
7: Oh, I was offended. I thought, how dare they, firstly, steal my script, and how dare they interfere? They began to extort me. It was like they began to make threats in the newspapers. If you don't, there will be trouble. If you don't do what we say, there will be, like, publicly. And no one seemed to, like, notice that. It was like, hey, wait a minute. Does anybody realize that my rights as an American, as an artist, as a human being, does anybody realize that all my rights are being violated here by these people in a very public way? I mean, does anybody notice that? Hello? Hello? How dare they? They wrote a document to say, change this scene, take this scene out, change this dialogue, do this, do that. They submitted a 26-page document from a script that they read of how I was to change my film. This is not communist Russia. This is not China. This is the United States of America. How could they do that? How can they do that and get away with it? Why are they still in business?
6: Who did you consult with? You consulted with several folks. I mean, everybody from theologians to doctors.
7: Oh, yeah. I got Jesuits coming out the ears here.
6: Is this your most personal film, in your opinion?
7: Yes, it is, yeah. It reflects my beliefs.
6: And
7: I've never done that before.
6: Why not?
7: Because I haven't had the opportunity to do it before.
6: You think you'll do it again after what you've gone through on this?
7: This? Yeah, why not? I'm winning. They have no idea what stubborn means.
6: What do you want people to come away with after seeing this movie? What do you want from your audience?
7: To be affected by it. To believe it. Of course, they don't have to do any of those things. It's up to them. I want them to be moved by it, and I want them to think about it. Maybe to be inspired to read the rest of the Gospels. Because it's a good book anyway. My intention was to get back to the basic message, you know? And show, there it is. What does that do to you?
6: Do you think you've done it?
7: Yeah, I think I have. I think it's the truth. As truthful as I can be.
5: 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She is the mother of Maddie Stepanek, the prolific poet, peace advocate, and philosopher. Countless souls have been touched by his message and the Catholic faith that informed it. Jenny Stepanek carries on her son's message, and she's here tonight on the 25th anniversary of the 9/11 attacks to talk about how it affected Maddie and shaped his work. Please welcome Dr. Jenny Stepanek, joined by retired Maryland firefighter Kevin Riley. Kevin is, incidentally, the director of the Maddie J.T. Stepanek Guild, which is working to advance Maddie's cause for canonization. 25 years ago, the nation, Jenny, really watched those towers fall. And in the anguish of that day, your 11-year-old son, poet Maddie Stepanek, born with a rare form of muscular dystrophy, responded with a poem called For Our World. It's been translated into more than 50 languages, and a quarter of a century later, it's reaching Catholic classrooms in the Archdiocese of Washington.
8: For our world, we need to stop. Just stop. Stop for a moment before anybody says or does anything that may hurt anyone else. We need to be silent. Just silent. Silent. For a moment, before we forever lose the blessing of songs that grow in our hearts, we need to notice, just notice, notice for a moment, before the future slips away into ashes and dust of humility.
5: Jenny, your son had a deep personal faith in God. Maddie Stepanek had already written about God and angels and death and dying, but for our world, became something different. How did that poem come to be written, and what made he and you decide it needed to reach beyond your family?
9: Well, 9/11 was one of those change points in Maddie's life where something so impactful happened that it shaped the rest of his life. He was incredibly close with firefighters. I'm sure Kevin will share a bit about that. He went to this annual softball tournament since the time he was 5 years old on. And in the year 2001, the softball tournament took place from September 7th until September 9th. So on the morning of September 10th, Maddie's high-fiving all these international firefighters, many of them from New York. He was very, very close to the firefighters in certain parts of Canada and New York and different parts of the United States. So he's high-fiving these firefighters. And one of them, Tommy, who had actually handed Maddie his championship trophy, he had won the championship game that year, handed Maddie his trophy and said, "You're the champion. You don't have to run the bases to be a champion for hope, for peace." Mm. So on September 11th, less than 24 hours later, when my young, new 11-year-old son is watching on live TV, all these firefighters rushing into buildings that then collapse, he knew without doubt that some of the people that he had just been with the day before, just hugged the day before, were inevitably in those buildings because they had had off work for several days, and so they'd be back at work, and they were serving as heroes. Maddie was a young man who was rarely at a loss for words. Maddie spoke with purpose, but he always had something to share, always had something to say. But on September 11th, he was at a complete loss for words. And he wrote three poems that day. One was really just a statement of shock, and one was, questioning what now, what next. The four-hour mm-hmm. world poem came about literally just before midnight, just before we edged into September 12th. And he spoke to me for the first time all day. And he said, I don't even know what to say. I don't know how to move to the other side of midnight after a day like today. And I said, just pray. And this poem is a prayerful expression of what he said just before midnight. And when you listen to For Our World, it's actually a call to action. It implores us to stop, to be silent, to notice, and to see that our differences should not be dividers, and that how we're the same should not be reason to compete or to compare, that we literally have to come together as the mosaic of humanity, which is how God envisioned the world.
10: Yeah, Kevin, the weekend before September 11th, as Jenny mentioned, Maddie was a Muscular Dystrophy Association at their softball tournament, the same event where he'd come to know firefighters. And I guess he realized some of those friends who he'd met over the years died that day, on that awful day. How does an 11-year-old form that kind of bond with grown firefighters, and what did that loss do to him?
11: Well, the Prince George's County firefighters have run this softball tournament for about 50 years, and it benefits the Muscular Dystrophy Association. And Maddie, being a Prince George's County resident at the time, came as a goodwill ambassador. And so from the time he was about five until 2001, and he would have been about nine, I guess, he had formed bonds each year with these firefighters, as Jenny mentioned, from Canada, New York, all over the country. The firefighters come from all over the country to play in this tournament. And he would spend 3 or 4 days in close proximity to them. He had his favorites. The teams would support him. He would go and support the teams. And the children, not just Maddie, but all of the children that came to the tournament from muscular dystrophy, were welcomed and beloved by the firefighters because they saw where their money and efforts were going with this fundraiser. But Maddie was special in terms of his connection to people, his talking to people. I've always said Maddie was an old soul. And having a conversation with him was unlike any other conversation with a young person of his age.
10: Well, and a year later, I mean, the tournament returns with some of, you know, without some of those friends that he had made. Take me to that opening ceremony in 2002 when Maddie stood up and read that poem aloud for the men he'd lost. What did you witness that day?
11: Well, it was amazing. Maddie, all of our Goodwill ambassadors would speak at our opening ceremonies on the Friday night that the tournament starts. And Maddie always had a special way. When Maddie talked, people listened. It was, I know that's a cliche, but his words and his intonation would draw people in. And so in 2002, he came to the tournament, of course, and he read the For Our World poem. And I don't know if it was the first time I heard it, but I can still hear him speaking it to the crowd. And even before 9/11, when Maddie would speak, the crowd would be quiet. He commanded a presence, and people respected him even at that young age. And he didn't just give fluff. He always had a message with substance. And so to watch where there's 2,000 plus people in attendance, five active softball fields going on, and Maddie started to read that poem. Well, it was already quiet, but the silence, as they say, was deafening. It was unbelievably impactful. We had the New York firefighters there with him that were there in attendance at the tournament for 2002. But the moment was almost indescribable in terms of the respectful silence of the people listening and the impact of his words and the poem and the fact that he was reading it himself. I mean, it all kind of came together.
10: Jenny, after that initial reading, he's invited to be on Oprah. I mean, he mentions a line from this poem talking about all of us as a mosaic of gifts. He went on to publish 6 New York Times bestsellers. He co-writes a peacemaking book with President Jimmy Carter, all of which really is built around what he called heart songs. Jenny, talk to me for a moment. I'm going to ask you about Heart Songs in a moment, but tell me about the prophetic power of what Matty was getting at and what he was speaking to, particularly through that poem and at that grave moment for the country.
9: Matty wrote poetry from the time he was 2 and 3 years old. He just was a gifted word shaper. And we'll talk about that when we talk about Heart Songs. But this poem, this moment, it's like his whole life led up to the morning of September 11th, 2001. And then there's this gap, the day of 2001, 9/11. And then just before midnight, he prays and asks God, what now? What next? How do I continue sharing messages of hope and peace in a world where the mosaic of humanity seems shattered? And when he came up with these words, I mean, just fluent, like he didn't think about them. He just prayed them. He just put the words out there. And then the next day, he sent those words to the president of the IAFF, the International Association of Firefighters. And it began rippling out from there. Well, when he went to Ground Zero, they did that sort of as a tribute to him because he was the Goodwill Ambassador and he was so beloved by the firefighters. But I remember he sat in a room with 6 men. And if you remember, when the buildings collapsed and we thought all is lost, how could anybody survive this? A handful of firefighters crawled out a couple of hours later. We don't even know how. And one of them, his name is Jack McGinty, I think, from memory. He sat there listening to Matty at this table. And Matty's talking about how peace is still possible, how we have to rebuild the mosaic, stop, be silent, notice, be like children and lambs, not judging and vengeful, all the things he says in this poem. And Jack McGinty's like, no, I don't want to rebuild. I want revenge. I want revenge. I want revenge. And Matty talked to him and said, let me read this poem to you again. And we're going to go through it slowly. And he slowly read this poem to this man. And this man starts crying. And he just gets up from the table and he says, come with me. And we follow him, and he takes Matty downstairs to his locker, and he unlocks the locker, and he pulls out a plastic bag, and in the plastic bag are the clothes that he was wearing, his firefighter attire that he was wearing when he crawled out of the World Trade Center after it had collapsed, and he handed it to Matty, and he said, I want you to keep this for me, because as long as I have it, I want revenge. I want you to have it as my promise to you that I will rebuild. And Matty decided he wanted this poem, this passage, to remind people that we are always children and that children get along with each other. And no matter how old we are, there's somebody older, there's somebody wiser, there's somebody bigger, there's God.
10: Jenny, how did an 11-year-old boy come to understand this idea of heart songs? And tell me how his Catholic faith shaped that. He was a lector in your local parish. He taught catechism and prayed routinely. This was part of his daily routine.
9: Matty always seemed to have a foot in both worlds. It was like he had a foot on earth. He's a full, mortal little boy who loved practical jokes and cried when his feelings were hurt and worried about different things. But he also had a foot in eternity. And I don't know if it's because he had so many near-death experiences or that he just somehow remained so close to God that when I pray to God, I pray and I open my mind, I open my heart to God, and I try to hear God's answer in what I witness in the world, what I'm experiencing in the world. Matty had a different experience. Matty literally heard God in his heart. And he said this from the time his words came in. He said, God places messages in my heart. He said, I'm created, like everybody, of love, with purpose, and for community. And my purpose is to bring those three things together. God's love, our sense of purpose, our reason for being, to building a better community. He was a lector in our church. He went to schools. He spoke to presidents and prime ministers and homeless people on the street. He was a messenger of hope and peace. And but what he would say about a heart song is that everybody has this reason for being. every single person is created of love by God. Every single person has something that matters about them that needs to be shared with the world in a way that makes our world more whole, makes it that mosaic rather than just all these individual pieces. And for some people, that heart song might be expressed through talents of sports or broadcasting or journalism or dancing or firefighting or cooking. And for like my son, Jamie, Maddie's brother, his early poetry is all about the death of his brother. Jamie was not able to do anything his final 2 years of life. He still had a heart song. Right? He was the reason I prayed at a deeper level. I didn't pray as a wish to be granted. I prayed for God's presence.
10: Kevin, you were there when Maddie was buried too soon, just before his 14th birthday. And he was laid to rest as an honorary fallen firefighter, actually. Tell me what that day looked like and what it showed you about the depth of his faith and the impact he had on others.
11: Well, in terms of the impact that he had on others, you could see from the number of people and the cross-section of people, of Americans or their citizens that came. You had Harley-Davidson riders, you had firefighters, you had celebrities, you had former President Carter was there. You had members of the faith community from his parish in Holy Rosary down in Upper Marlboro. Just the cross-section that was drawn to this funeral was amazing by itself. The Prince George's County and Montgomery County firefighters, we respected Maddie for a variety of reasons, but one was his courage. And Maddie exemplified the courage and determination that any firefighter needs or has. So we respected him as one of our own, and we gave him a funeral as one of our own.
10: Jenny, before we run out of time, the Maddie J.T. Stepanek Guild has created a Catholic Virtues program with resources on canonized saints with additional materials touching on Maddie's life and writing. They'll be putting Maddie's heroic virtues in front of Catholic school children throughout the archdiocese. What do you want a new generation to take from Maddie and understand about him?
9: I made an offer to all the schools, the dozens of schools that are currently using the Guild's curriculum, the Virtue of the Month curriculum. I said, I will come and speak to any student body, any staff members that are using this curriculum and answer their questions. And when I go to schools, I put up slides and I begin with the boy, Maddie. And what I want children and families to understand, firefighters and journalists and world leaders to understand, is that Maddie was an ordinary boy who loved playing and loved praying and loved being with people and being with friends. But he lived an extraordinary life of challenges and chose to go through those challenges with extraordinary, almost heroic levels of virtues. Mm-hmm. It wasn't that he didn't feel the pain. It wasn't that he wasn't sad, wasn't scared. But he knew, I can't choose my feelings, but I can choose my attitude.

0: his friends, his firefighters died during a terrorist attack, and yet he also knows what it's like to still feel God's presence, to still pray and know that hope is real and that prayer is powerful and that peace is possible.
1: Jenny Stepanek, Kevin Riley, thank you both for being here. You're in our prayers. And Maddie Stepanek, pray for us all. For more information on Maddie's faith, his works, and the cause for his canonization, which is in its nascent stage but beginning, the Maddie J.T. Stepanek Guild, you can find all of that at maddiematters.org. Thank you both for being here.
0: Thank you, Raymond.
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1: 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Be sure to catch us next week. Until then, we'll be scouting the world over for all that is seen and unseen. On behalf of the staff and crew of EWTN News, thank you for watching. I'm Raymond Arroyo. Bye now.
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11: This is a Pro-Life Minute with doctors Stephen and Gracie Christie.
12: Gracie, as Catholics, we're very often accused of being just religious wackos, imposing our religious moral codes on the rest of the world. They tell us, keep your religion off our uterus, or keep your rosaries off our ovaries. How do we reply to that?
13: Well, while many of the world's major religions oppose abortion, opposition to abortion doesn't have to be based on religion at all. My own opposition to abortion is based on science, the law, reason, morality, social justice, and the visible evidence.
12: Absolutely. And because the overwhelming majority of pro-choice people are secular, I've always recommended that we avoid religious arguments entirely. In the vast majority of cases, I've come to learn that making a religious argument is simply handing your opponent a club with which to beat you over the head. We have so many compelling non-religious arguments that powerfully explain why abortion is wrong. I say we stick to them.
14: There's a way of life where we learn that in giving, we receive. It's our refuge from chaos and light to guide us through darkness. It's a place where the broken receive healing and repentant hearts.
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16: 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People who talk that way do not understand that Jesus is the Christ, the Son of God, the Redeemer of the world. For them, Jesus is just another man. Why do they not know him? Because they do not have the Spirit. And why do they not have the Spirit? Because they have not obeyed the law of God that they knew. As our Lord said, if you love me, keep my commandments. Then the Holy Spirit will manifest himself to us.
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3: Saturday is always Mary's Day, but today especially so. Good morning, I'm Paul Sadek. 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In the Missal, it's liturgical year A, cycle 2. Saturday is a day to pray the joyful mysteries of the Rosary. And today is the optional memorial of the Most Holy Name of the Blessed Virgin Mary. This celebration began in Spain in 1513. In 1671, it was extended to all of Spain and the Kingdom of Naples. In 1683, John Sobieski, the King of Poland, brought an army to the outskirts of Vienna to stop the advance of the Muslim armies. After Sobieski entrusted himself to the Blessed Virgin Mary, he and his soldiers thoroughly defeated the Muslims, and Pope Innocent XI extended this feast to the entire church. Blessed Virgin Mary, pray for us. Let's offer this day to the Lord. Most holy and adorable Trinity, one God in three persons, I firmly believe that you are here present. I adore you with the most profound humility. I praise you and give you thanks with all my heart for the favors you have bestowed on me. Your goodness has brought me safely to the beginning of this day. Behold, O Lord, I offer you my whole being, and in particular all my thoughts, words, and actions, together with such crosses and contradictions as I may meet with in the course of this day. Give them, O Lord, your blessing. May your divine love animate them, and may they tend to the greater honor and glory of your sovereign majesty. Amen. And along with Pope Leo XIV, we pray for a just and sustainable management of water, a vital resource, so that everyone may have equal access to it. 10 Minutes with Jesus is a guided meditation on the gospel of the day prepared by a Catholic priest. Here's today's 10 Minutes with Jesus.
4: My Lord and my God, I firmly believe that you are here, that you see me, that you hear me. I adore you with profound reverence. I ask your pardon for my sins and grace to make this time of prayer fruitful. My Immaculate Mother, St. Joseph, my Father and Lord, my guardian angel, intercede for me. Happy feast day. You might be wondering which feast again. Today is 12th of September and it falls on a Saturday. We can't miss the commemoration of the Most Holy Name of Mary, or the Sweet Name of Mary. It's a feast that falls within the arc. Traditionally, some people have maintained it known as Our Lady's 30 days, spanning between the 15th of August to the 15th of September. So this is one of the feasts or memorials we can commemorate. And I didn't want to neglect it. Take advantage once more to win favor, devotion to Our Lady. Oh, Mary, Mary, Mary, Mary, some people say. Are you not tired of Mary? It's not original to me, but some renowned church people have said, regarding Mary, never enough. De Maria numquam satis. After all, Jesus, you God, you began it. You have this special attention to Mary that you direct us to her too, to be an access, a pathway to you. I've listened to some people argue whether it's proper or not, courteous or not, to address one's elders by their proper names. In fact, recently in my country, a CEO of a top bank rebuked a staff who called him by his name, rather, tried to help her to address him properly. And you've had voices advocating for that, or other voices critiquing the trend, especially among the younger generations, to get over familiar with your older ones and call them by their names. I don't know, Mother Mary, whether you are comfortable with us calling you by your name, since we are celebrating your sweet name. The introduction of that name in the Gospel we find in Luke chapter 1, when the angel was sent to Nazareth to a virgin betrothed to a man named Joseph. I'm paraphrasing, but you know this passage very well, most commented passage, probably, of the Annunciation. And by the time he finished the introduction, St. Luke was his one writing, he says, and the virgin's name was Mary. And Mary was addressed by the angel, Hail, full of grace, the Lord is with you. She was perturbed, troubled at the saying, and was considering in her mind what sort of greeting this might be. And the angel said to her, Do not be afraid, Mary, for you have found favor with God. And behold, you will conceive in your womb and bear a son, and you shall call his name Jesus. For now, we have seen the introduction of Mary's name. The virgin's name was Mary. And the angel calls her by that name. Do not be afraid, Mary. And when you bear your son, you shall call his name Jesus. First, thank you, Jesus, that you allow us to address you by your name. Since Jose Maria Escrivá, whom we also have as favorite in this forum, says to you, Jesus, Jesus, always be to me Jesus. If we apply it to Mary, we can also say, Mary, be to me Mary. Be to me Mary. And how often do I get the opportunity to address you? And do I hesitate to call you by your name? If we do it with love, knowing that it's that respect we are offering you, that we accord you the dignity that you deserve, having found favor with God, we can gain a lot. These days, as school is beginning, we find ourselves struggling to remember the names of those who we were in school with before the long vacation, and also to learn the new names of those who have just joined the school. So teachers are battling with that, and students with their fellow classmates or the new ones to master the names. And I remember this advice given by someone in a talk regarding courtesy and relating with people. That after meeting someone for the first time, it will be good that the next time we meet, we address the person by the name. It shows concern. It shows interest. And people are also happy to be known by their names, to be called by their names. I guess it will be so, Mother, that we get closer to you, calling you by your name. We also involve you in our prayer because we're family. Jesus, you've made us part of your family. We find ourselves in the day calling upon Mary if we maintain our normal pious practices, say the Holy Rosary, and if we get the opportunity to say the Angelus. And perhaps at Mass, in the prayer of the faithful, the Hail Mary is added to also take our petitions to Mary to intercede for us. Or maybe at night, one says before going to bed, three Hail Marys, asking for the virtue of a holy purity, of a pure heart. We can find ourselves saying Mary, using that name Mary, about 100 times, just to give a low number. It could be up to 120 times. One can do a calculation. We use our Father about 6 times, at least, if one has the habit of saying the rosary every day. And then additional prayer one can find here or there. And Mary, about 100 times. In fact, there have been people who had as practice every day to say 100 Hail Marys in a day as a standard practice. Can it be yours? Can it be mine? And we go to you, Mother, to remember us, to treat us as children. And this is the advice we find in holy people. We are not going to be so formal with you because you are Mother. But in this case, well, you also are sister, being the first disciple. You want us to address you, to be familiar with you, to have confidence in you because you take us to Jesus. You know the way very, very well. And you invite us to call upon you. And Jesus, you're okay with it. The founder of Opus Dei, Saint Jose Maria Escrivá, said, Look, in the eyes of our Mother Mary, we never cease to be little because she opens to us the way to the kingdom of heaven, which will only be given to those who become little children. We should never separate ourselves from Our Lady. How should we honor her? By keeping close to her, talking to her, showing her that we love her, pondering in our hearts the sins of her life on earth, and telling her about our struggles, successes, and failures. When you see an image of Our Lady, what do you say to her? Sweet name of Mary. Let that name be on our lips, as we, Jesus, want to have your name on our lips. Jesus, Mary, and Joseph, and say anything we want to them, the Holy Family on earth. Mother, we are not afraid of calling you by your name because you invite us to place confidence in you. And Jesus, having given us your mother, we're not going to abandon her. On this day, as we continue, we say this arc, don't worry, we're still going to have the 15th of September. We say the close of this arc that some people have identified as Our Lady's 30 days, maybe strictly speaking 31, 32 days. But we don't want to lose this opportunity we have today being a Saturday, a special token to Mary, maybe to make up our minds once more to be fervent in the rosary, the daily rosary, to call on Mary's name. You know, many times we are battling with temptations, trials. Call on Mary. The evil one flees at the mention of Mary's name and in the presence of Our Lady, because Mary is an arch enemy of the devil. Because the devil does not have power over her because she has no sin and she keeps close to Jesus. Let's call Mary's name with confidence. This day we celebrate Sweet Name of Mary. Keep up the 100 Hail Marys or the one you have now and try to step up as many as possible. It's not disrespectful if we call with love, with affection. So to spread also devotion to Mary on this day and onwards, to remember her feast days and her days in the week, Saturday, to say more things to her, to keep close to her, to talk to her, to glance at her image, to visit a shrine or where she's honored and pray with a friend, even if it's a Hail Mary. It's worth it. And Our Lady will intercede for us. Having heard us call her several times, she never abandoned. But we're going to leave it here and we end our prayer. We can multiply advice, recommendations by saints. I remember the one of St. Bernard Clairvaux. St. Bernard would say, look at Mary. If you are battling, look at her. She will bring us to safe harbor. I thank you, my God, for the good resolutions, affections, and inspirations which you have communicated to me in this meditation. I ask your help to put them into effect. My Immaculate Mother, Saint Joseph, my Father and Lord, my guardian angel, intercede for me.
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0: Kind of relaxing for a Saturday wake-up call, but I couldn't resist it on this optional memorial of the Most Holy Name of Mary. That's Celine Dion with Schubert's Ave Maria. This is Daybreak on Relevant Radio and the Relevant Radio app. I'm Paul Sadek, and we begin this day of prayer joining with the whole church as we're led by our friends at DivineOffice.org in the Invitatory Psalm and the Office of Readings.
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0: Let us praise the Lord for his mercy and for the wonderful things he has done for men.
1: Let us praise the Lord for his mercy and for the wonderful things he has done for men.
0: Oh, give thanks to the Lord, for he is good, for his love endures forever.
2: Let them say this, the Lord's redeemed, whom he redeemed from the hand of the foe, and gathered from far off lands, from east and west, north and south.
0: Some wandered in the desert, in the wilderness, finding no way to a city they could dwell in. Hungry they were, and thirsty. Their soul was fainting within them.
2: Then they cried to the Lord in their need, and he rescued them from their distress, and he led them along the right way to reach a city they could dwell in.
0: Let them thank the Lord for his love, for the wonders he does for men. For he satisfies the thirsty soul. He fills the hungry with good things.
2: Some lay in darkness and in gloom, prisoners in misery and chains, having defied the words of God and spurned the counsels of the Most High. He crushed their spirit with toil. They stumbled. There was no one to help.
0: Then they cried to the Lord in their need, and he rescued them from their distress. He led them forth from darkness and gloom and broke their chains to pieces.
2: Let them thank the Lord for his goodness, for the wonders he does for men, for he bursts the gates of bronze and shatters the iron bars.
3: Glory to the Father, and to the Son, and to the Holy Spirit.
1: As it was in the beginning, is now, and it will be forever. Amen. Let us praise the Lord for his mercy and for the wonderful things he has done for men.
0: Men have seen the works of God, the marvels he has done.
1: Men have seen the works of God, the marvels he has done.
0: Some were sick on account of their sins and afflicted on account of their guilt. They had a loathing for every food. They came close to the gates of death.
2: Then they cried to the Lord in their need, and he rescued them from their distress. He sent forth his word to heal them and saved their life from the grave.
0: Let them thank the Lord for his love, for the wonders he does for men. Let them offer a sacrifice of thanks and tell of his deeds with rejoicing.
2: Some sail to the sea in ships to trade on the mighty waters. These men have seen the Lord's deeds, the wonders he does in the deep.
0: For he spoke, he summoned the gale, raising up the waves of the sea. Tossed up to heaven, then into the deep, their soul melted away in their distress.
2: They staggered, reeled like drunken men, for all their skill was gone. Then they cried to the Lord in their need, and he rescued them from their distress.
0: He stilled the storm to a whisper. All the waves of the sea were hushed. They rejoiced because of the calm, and he led them to the haven they desired.
2: Let them thank the Lord for his love, the wonders he does for men. Let them exalt him in the gathering of the people, and praise him in the meeting of the elders.
3: Glory to the Father, and to the Son, and to the Holy Spirit.
1: As it was in the beginning, is now, and it will be forever. Amen. Men have seen the works of God, the marvels he has done.
0: Those who love the Lord will see and rejoice. They will understand his loving kindness.
1: Those who love the Lord will see and rejoice. They will understand his loving kindness.
0: He changes streams into a desert, springs of water into thirsty ground, fruitful land into a salty waste, for the wickedness of those who live there.
2: But he changes desert into streams, thirsty ground into springs of water. There he settles the hungry, and they build a city to dwell in.
0: They sow fields and plant their vines. These yield crops for the harvest. He blesses them. They grow in numbers. He does not let their herds decrease.
2: He pours contempt upon princes, makes them wander in trackless wastes. They diminish, are reduced to nothing by oppression, evil, and sorrow.
0: But he raises the needy from distress, makes families numerous as a flock. The upright see it and rejoice, but all who do wrong are silenced.
2: Whoever is wise, let him heed these things and consider the love of the Lord.
3: Glory to the Father, and to the Son, and to the Holy Spirit.
1: As it was in the beginning, is now, and it will be forever. Amen.
2: Let us pray. You fill the hungry with good things, Lord God, and break the sinner's chains. Hear your people who call to you in their need and lead your church from the shadows of death. Gather us from sunrise to sunset, that we may grow together in faith and love and give lasting thanks for your kindness.
1: Those who love the Lord will see and rejoice. They will understand his loving kindness.
4: Your truth, O God, is high as the clouds.
2: Lord, your goodness is deep as the ocean.
4: From the Book of Lamentations. Remember, O Lord, what has befallen us. Look and see our disgrace. Our inherited lands have been turned over to strangers, our homes to foreigners. We have become orphans, fatherless, widowed. Are our mothers. The water we drink, we must buy. Our own wood, we must pay. On our necks is the yoke of those who drive us. We are worn out, but allowed no rest. To Egypt we are submitted, and to Assyria to fill our need of bread. Our fathers who sinned are no more, and we bear their guilt. Slaves rule over us. There is no one to rescue us from their hands. At the peril of our lives, we bring in our sustenance in the face of the desert heat. Our skin is shriveled up as though by a furnace with the searing blasts of famine. The wives in Zion were ravished by the enemy, the maidens in the cities of Judah. Princes were gibbeted by them. Elders shown no respect. The youths carry the millstones. Boys stagger under the loads of wood. The old men have abandoned the gate. The young men their music. The joy of our heart has ceased. Our dance has turned into mourning. The garlands have fallen from our heads. Woe to us, for we have sinned. Over this our hearts are sick. At this our eyes grow dim. That Mount Zion should be desolate, with jackals roaming there. You, O Lord, are enthroned forever. Your throne stands from age to age. Why then should you forget us, abandon us so long a time? Lead us back to you, O Lord, that we may be restored. Give us anew such days as we had of old. For now, you have indeed rejected us, and in full measure turn your wrath against us. The word of the Lord.
3: Thanks be to God.
4: You are enthroned forever, O Lord. Why then should you forget us forever?
3: Lead us back to you, and we shall be renewed.
4: Save us, Lord, or we shall perish.
3: Lead us back to you, and we shall be renewed.
5: From a sermon by St. Athanasius, Bishop. God, the word of the All-Good Father, did not disregard the human race, his own creation, when it was sinking back into corruption, but rather, by the offering of his own body, he destroyed the death men had incurred, and by his teaching he corrected their negligence. So he restored by his power all that belongs to man's estate. Anyone can find confirmation of this from the Saviour's own disciples who spoke of him, for in their writings one reads, "The charity of Christ constrains us as we judge that if one died on behalf of all, then all died, and he died for all in order that we may live no longer for ourselves, but for him who died for us and rose from the dead, our Lord Jesus Christ." And again, we see Jesus, who for a little while was made lower than the angels, crowned with glory and honour because he suffered death, that by God's grace he might taste death for everyone. Then the writer goes on to show why it had to be God, the Word, and no other who became man. Indeed, it was fitting that in beginning many sons to glory, God, for whom and through all things exist, should make perfect the one who leads them to salvation. By this he means that the task of bringing men back from corruption into which they had fallen belonged to no other save God the Word, who had made them in the beginning. Further, Scripture shows that the Word assumed a body for the purpose of offering it in sacrifice on behalf of other bodies like his own. For the writer continues, "Since the children have blood and flesh in common, he likewise shared in them himself, so that by his own death he might destroy the one who had power over death, that is, the devil, and might deliver those who all their life long were enslaved by the fear of death. For by the sacrifice of his own body he put both an end to the law that stood against us, and made a new beginning of life for us, by giving us the hope of resurrection." Hence, Paul, the Christ-bearer, declares, "As though a man came death, so through a man has come the resurrection of the dead. For all died in Adam, so also in Christ all shall be made to live. No longer then do we die as men condemned, but as men being raised even now, we await the general resurrection of all, which God, whose work and gift it is, will reveal at the appointed time."
4: Everyone has sinned and is deprived of God's glory. We are justified through the free gift of his grace and through the redemption in Christ Jesus.
6: God made Christ's sacrificial death the means of expiating the sins of all believers.
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3: 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Amen.
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0: That's Russ Rutler with a song for Mary under one of her lesser-known titles, The Untier of Knots. It's Daybreak on Relevant Radio and the Relevant Radio app on the optional memorial of the Most Holy Name of Mary. I'm Paul Sadek. In today's Gospel from Truth and Life, the dramatized audio Bible, the Lord reminds his disciples that no good tree bears rotten fruit. It's from the 6th chapter of the Gospel of Luke.
1: No good tree bears bad fruit, nor again does a bad tree bear good fruit. For each tree is known by its own fruit. For figs are not gathered from thorns, nor are grapes picked from a bramble bush. The good man out of the good treasure of his heart produces good, and the evil man out of his evil treasure produces evil. For out of the abundance of the heart his mouth speaks. Why do you call me Lord, Lord, and not do what I tell you? Everyone who comes to me and hears my words and does them, I will show you what he is like. He is like a man building a house who dug deep and laid the foundation upon rock. And when a flood arose, the stream broke against that house and could not shake it because it had been well built. But he who hears and does not do them is like a man who built a house on the ground without a foundation, against which the stream broke and immediately it fell. And the ruin of that house was great.
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0: Donna Corey Gibson with a song for Mary under her title of Our Lady of Mount Carmel. The song is called Flower of Carmel. I'm Paul Sadek. This is Daybreak on Relevant Radio and the Relevant Radio app. On the optional memorial of the Most Holy Name of Mary, we continue praying with the whole church now as we're led by our friends at divineoffice.org in morning prayer.
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2: As it was in the beginning, is now, and will be forever. Amen.

0: Lord, you are near to us, and all your ways are true.
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2: I call with all my heart. Lord, hear me. I will keep your commands. I call upon you. Save me, and I will do your will.
3: 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I hope in your word. My eyes watch through the night to ponder your promise.
2: In your love, hear my voice, O Lord. Give me life by your decrees. Those who harm me unjustly draw near. They are far from your law.
3: But you, O Lord, are close. Your commands are truth. Long have I known that your will is established forever.
2: Glory to the Father, and to the Son, and to the Holy Spirit, as it was in the beginning, is now, and will be forever. Amen.
1: Save us by the power of your hand, Father, for our enemies have ignored your words. May the fire of your word consume our sins and its brightness illumine our hearts. Lord, you are near to us, and all your ways are true. Wisdom of God be with me, always at work in me. Wisdom of God be with me, always at work in me.
3: God of my fathers, Lord of mercy, you who have made all things by your word, and in your wisdom have established man to rule the creatures produced by you, to govern the world in holiness and justice, and to render judgment in integrity of heart.
4: Give me wisdom, the attendant at your throne, and reject me not from among your children, for I am your servant, the son of your handmaid, a man weak and short-lived and lacking in comprehension of judgment and of laws.
3: Indeed, though one be perfect among the sons of men, if wisdom who comes from you be not with him, he shall be held in no esteem.
4: Now with you is wisdom, who knows your works and was present when you made the world, who understands what is pleasing in your eyes and what is conformable with your commands.
3: Send her forth from your holy heavens and from your glorious throne. Dispatch her that she may be with me and work with me, that I may know what is your pleasure.
4: For she knows and understands all things, and will guide me discreetly in my affairs, and safeguard me by her glory.
3: Glory to the Father, and to the Son, and to the Holy Spirit.
5: As it was in the beginning, is now, and will be forever. Amen.
1: Wisdom of God, be with me, always at work in me.
0: The Lord remains faithful to his promise forever.
1: The Lord remains faithful to his promise forever.
2: Oh, praise the Lord, all you nations. Acclaim him, all you peoples.
4: Strong is his love for us. He is faithful forever.
2: Glory be to the Father, and to the Son, and to the Holy Spirit.
5: As it was in the beginning, is now, and will be forever. Amen.
6: Let us pray. God our Father, may all nations and peoples praise you. May Jesus, who is called faithful and true, and who lives with you eternally, possess our hearts forever.
1: The Lord remains faithful to his promise forever.

0: For you are my refuge.
1: You are all I desire in the land of the living.
0: For you are my refuge.
1: Glory to the Father, and to the Son, and to the Holy Spirit.
0: I cry to you, O Lord, for you are my refuge.
1: Lord, shine on those who dwell in darkness and the shadow of death.
2: Blessed be the Lord, the God of Israel. He has come to his people and set them free.
3: He has raised up for us a mighty Savior, born of the house of his servant David.
2: Through his holy prophets, he promised of old that he would save us from our enemies, from the hands of all who hate us.
3: He promised to show mercy to our fathers and to remember his holy covenant.
2: This was the oath he swore to our father Abraham, to set us free from the hands of our enemies, free to worship him without fear, holy and righteous in his sight all the days of our life.
3: You, my child, shall be called the prophet of the Most High, for you will go before the Lord to prepare his way, to give his people knowledge of salvation by the forgiveness of their sins.
2: In the tender compassion of our God, the dawn from on high shall break upon us to shine on those who dwell in darkness and the shadow of death, and to guide our feet into the way of peace.
3: Glory to the Father, and to the Son, and to the Holy Spirit.
2: As it was in the beginning, is now, and will be forever. Amen.
1: Lord, shine on those who dwell in darkness and the shadow of death.
4: With confidence, let us pray to the Father, who willed that the Virgin Mary should surpass all creatures in heaven and earth. Look upon the mother of your Son and hear our prayers.
0: Look upon the mother of your Son and hear our prayers.
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0: Our Father, who art in heaven, hallowed be thy name. 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
3: With a look at the Vatican and news from around the world, I'm Mary Graham with your Catholic News Week in Review. Celebrating the birth of the Blessed Virgin Mary on Tuesday, President Donald Trump and Vice President J.D. Vance paid tribute with social media posts. Trump shared on his social media platform a photo of the statue of Our Lady of Queen of Peace with the caption, "Happy Birthday, Mary, Queen of Victories." Vice President J.D. Vance reposted Trump's message on X with a crown emoji. On Monday, Pope Leo XIV returned to a sanctuary where he prayed just after his election and revealed a fresco depicting him praying in an upper cornice of the basilica. According to Crux Now, Leo unveiled the portrait before celebrating Mass with his fellow Augustinian brothers at the sanctuary of Our Lady of Good Counsel. He joins a handful of past popes whose visits to the sanctuary were commemorated with portraits that adorn its walls, going all the way back to Pope Urban VII in 1630. The Supreme Court is denying a Catholic mother's emergency request for a religious exemption from New York school vaccination requirements. The woman wanted her 5-year-old son to begin kindergarten without the required vaccines while her legal challenge continues. She argues vaccination would violate her Catholic faith, particularly because of the objections involving the use of fetal cell lines from aborted babies. New York eliminated religious exemptions for school vaccines in 2019, though medical exemptions do remain. The Archbishop of Chicago, Cardinal Blaise Supich, is joining a federal lawsuit challenging a new right-to-die law in Illinois. The measure, set to go into effect tomorrow, will allow doctors to prescribe medication to terminally ill people to end their own lives. Supich, along with two orders of nuns and a pharmacist, are suing to block the law, claiming it's unconstitutional. The Cardinal released a statement saying Catholics oppose efforts to undermine human dignity by pushing people towards suicide. Keeping you connected with the Church and the world, I'm Mary Graham with Relevant Radio News.
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8: And it's Tuesday, September 8th. Happy September 8th. Happy Labor Day's Behind Us Day. And that means it's pretty much like back to school is like in full swing. If you're like in some parts of the East kind of Atlantic seaboard, you might have like school starting up on Wednesday. I don't think I've ever heard of, doesn't mean it doesn't exist, of a school that starts up next week. But it feels like Labor Day week is like, okay, we're back. So I hope you're enjoying that little added burst of kind of what I got to do today. And I'm also glad to be here with Sarah Tafoya and all of you, bringing Christ to the world through the media. And Sarah, there's a couple celebrations today, and some are more kind of consequential than others. Tell us about one of them, would you?
9: Well, yeah, the Nativity of Our Blessed Virgin Mary. Okay, yes, very pertinent to Catholics. Another one, you know, we'd like to celebrate, and we celebrate with food on that. So maybe this kind of corresponds. It's National Ants on a Log Day.
8: And, Ants on a Log Day.
9: For those of you who wanted to forget about it, it's back, and it's a holiday. It's the celery stick with peanut butter and raisins. Now, I'm not sure why this needed to be celebrated. I thought, you know, mostly no one likes celery unless it's, like, cooked because then it's not stringy. I don't think it matters if you have peanut butter or not. It's going to be hard to bite into this one. But it's not just the ants on the log, Mark. you can, you know, I mean, make it more exciting. Do fire ants on a log, and that's cranberries. Now, I'm not sure why they're fire ants, because those are just as sweet as raisins, but slightly more palatable. I'm not sure why that, you'd think it'd be something spicy, but there are, you know, spicy infused flavored raisins and cranberries. So if you really wanted fire on the log, you probably could do that. Or what about this? Fish in the stream. Now, this is, we're doing the goldfish crackers, and you're putting them with the cream cheese on the celery. You know, I just, you
8: there's
9: know,
8: a, there's a common
9: the
8: theme here.
9: Yeah, celery is always included.
8: Well, I think the answer to your question is why the celery? That's why we have this holiday, because it's just sitting in everyone's fridge.
9: They're really trying to get rid of it.
8: It's a good way to get rid of it, and it's kind of a fun way.
9: Have you ever been able to give that to your kids and it actually went somewhere? Did they actually eat it or just lick the peanut butter off?
8: Even with like the buffalo wings, like, you know, with the wings, like the celery is already always left behind.
9: We're thinking
8: like,
9: their mouth is on fire. They're desperate. They'll eat anything. Give them celery and dip it.
8: So let's create a national ant on a log day.
9: So that's
8: so. You mentioned another feast, and I really want to say to all of you and to you, Sarah, happy feast of the Nativity of the Blessed Virgin Mary. And this is a day, like any day, any moment, really, to consecrate yourself to Mary. Some of you have that tradition of doing it on a feast day for Our Lady. And I particularly like this consecration prayer, which I'll read here, because it's simple and it's true and it's easy to remember. And So some of you are going to be familiar with it. I picked it up from Michael Gately in that book, 33 Days to Morning Glory, which is a great book. But here it is. O Mary, I want to be a saint. I know that you also want me to be a saint, and that it's your God-given mission to form me into one. So Mary, at this moment on this day, I freely choose to give you my full permission to do your work in me with your spouse, the Holy Spirit. Amen. So, Sarah, again, happy feast. And what's been your experience renewing consecration to Our Lady?
9: You know, actually, I forgot that was the prayer that was in Father Michael Gately's book. And I did that once. And, I it's such a beautiful prayer. And it is so simple. You're right. You said earlier that you could just memorize it and just say it every day. Because I think, you know, we think about the consecration. It's like, okay, wash my hands. I did it. Okay, Mary knows. Do we know? Mary may know that you one time, long time ago said, yeah, I want to be better. Mary, help me. But do we remember? That's the part about saying the prayer more than once. It's not really for Mary. Mary, she's got a better memory than me. It's about me. I can't remember that I'm supposed to be open to her helping me to become a saint. So I love that it's a tradition that we're able, not just consecrate, not just once. Got smart. He says, you know, you could do it again. You know, I don't know if you forgot immediately, just like confession. Like, I'm really going to try to do better. I'm back again. So we need the
8: here
9: repeats. Yeah.
8: I really like what you're saying here, Sarah. I like learning from you. And so thank you. So, it's kind of interesting. This is also the anniversary of someone whose cause has been initiated. And it's just kind of mysterious. For some reason, I'm involved in Christendom College, and Tom Vanderwitty's involved, was athletic director at Christendom College. But for some reason, over the weekend, I was like, Tom Vanderwitty. So I looked him up and knew a little bit about him. And it turns out that on this day in 2008, he died saving his son, Joseph. So Joseph at the time was 20 years old. Joseph has Down syndrome. So at 28 years, so Joseph's now about 48. But his dad, Tom, married, large family. They're doing work in the backyard. And Joseph fell into the septic tank in their backyard. And Tom was looking around, where's Joseph? As I said, Joseph has Down syndrome. And Tom jumped in to save him, and indeed did save him. Tom himself was killed by the noxious fumes in the tank. So as I said, there's been there's work underway to see that his cause is opened. You can find out about Tom Vanderwitty. I know some of you listening already know him. One of my aims here is to just encourage more of you to know him. T as in Tom, V as in Victor, W, guild.org, G-U-I-L-D.org. And Tom grew up in South Dakota. He was a Navy pilot. He was a husband. He was a dad. As I said, he was an athletic director at Christendom College. And he's been described as humble, quiet, holy, disciplined, joyful, gentle, capable, selfless, hardworking, helpful, and just. So, Tom Vanderwoody, if you're up there, pray for us, and we're certainly praying for you. And again, tvwguild.org, tvwguild.org. Wanted to point that out. And also, some things in the news that are worth noting, kind of in the you can't make this up category. Like, it's, you could turn this into a game, really, of predicting where the next one's going to be. So our president now wants to rename New Mexico New America. So that's in the news. And
9: isn't that kind of like the moment where the rest of the cabinet might be like, I mean, maybe we keep him away from the microphone for a while. He's saying some things that are making us question. So he's renaming like random parts of the country just because, I mean, just for fun. It seems like it's just made up. Like, this can't even be a real thing. So, but maybe we give him a couple minutes away from the microphones. Maybe he's overworked. Does he need a vacation? Has he not had a vacation? Maybe, you know, when my kids start talking nonsense, I'm like, you know, maybe you're tired. I mean, are you hungry? Have you not eaten? Did you skip a nap? You know, just, I mean, with respect, you're just like, I'm not sure where you're going with that. I don't know.
8: Yeah, that's. I have a hunch that's been suggested. Apparently, he's still getting to the mics there.
9: But I like where you're coming from. He's getting, you know, they're like, how do we stop him? I mean, I don't know. He's the president. So.
8: In the markets, some important things. So Brent crude's near $100. Dow futures are pointing down. We're at kind of 8-something here. And so the market will open in an hour or so. But that's because of what's happening in Iran. And the market was lower on Friday. Payroll data was actually stronger than expected, but the market went down. But of course, the decline of Friday and the anticipated decline today are coming off of all-time highs. So the market in general is saying the outlook for the economy is rather good. And I had a lot of fun on Sunday hanging out with my two oldest boys and one of their friends watching Formula One. So if you didn't see that race and you're not into it, that's a good one to watch. Sometimes Formula One can be a little like, okay, like the guys in the front are going to stay in front for the next 30, 40, 50 laps. This one had a lot of twists and turns. Kimi actually won it. He's the racer who's in fact Italian. The race was occurring or did occur in Monza, Italy. So you had all the Ferrari fans out there. But Kimi won it, and he started out in 19th place, and he's one of two drivers for Mercedes. And George Russell, like, was way ahead of him at the beginning in his Mercedes car, but Kimi just got it done. And it was an exciting race. There was also some other drama. There was actually a big crash. He was safe. Trying to remember where it was. I think it was Leclerc. But anyhow, good one if you're interested in F1. Check that replay out. And on this day, Patsy Cline, country music star, she was born on this day in 1932. Crazy, of course, being one of her most famous songs. And on this day in 2022, Queen Elizabeth died. So a lot more to talk about. And when we come back, we're going to pick it up with Dr. Daniel Martinez. And we're going to talk about women's mental health. We'll kick off talking about the Lindsay Clancy case. And, of course, I'm sure many of you know, perhaps all of you know, that case, which is jury-based, there was a mistrial declared there. Because you need a decision to come on a unanimous basis from jurors, and one juror just couldn't get there. So mistrial there. So we'll start off on the Lindsay Clancy case, but we're going to have a larger conversation about women's mental health with a really good person to talk to about that. That's Dr. Daniel Martinez. So stick around. We'll be right back.
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14: Are you any good with names? Or do you meet people and then immediately forget their names and have to ask others, who was that I was just talking to? Hello, I'm Father James Kubicki, and I know I have to put an effort into remembering names when I meet people for the first time. That's important, because when we remember people's names, it shows respect. It shows that we care enough about them to remember who they are. Today, we're celebrating a feast in honor of the most holy name of Mary. Having celebrated her birthday a few days ago, today we honor her name. And in doing so, we honor her. We honor her because God's angel did as well when, at the Annunciation, the Archangel Gabriel declared, "Hail Mary." St. Alphonsus Liguori, in his book entitled The Glories of Mary, tells us why as well. Speaking of the prayer which begins with those words, Hail Mary, he writes, "The angelic salutation is most pleasing to the ever-blessed Virgin. For whenever she hears it, it would seem as if the joy which she experienced when Saint Gabriel announced to her that she was the chosen Mother of God was renewed in her." And with this object in view, we should often salute her with the Hail Mary. We have this feast because we want to remember Mary by name. She played an essential role in the salvation of the world. And when we pray the Hail Mary, we remember that. And this, in turn, makes our Lord happy, because every child wants his mother to be remembered, honored, and loved.
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1: It's always great being with you, Sarah, and all of you. And I'm batting pretty high, guessing the artists for this music you're presenting for us over and over again so beautifully. It helps. I mean, this case, yeah, sticks. But it helps that I kind of give you a playlist and say, you know, pick from here. So thanks for doing that so well, Sarah. And good morning to all of you. And like I said, and as many of you know, the Lindsey Clancy case was held as a mistrial, so the jurors couldn't agree on whether the crime was, or whether she was guilty of the crime she had been accused of. And we were actually kind of in motion with having this conversation with Dr. Martinez even before the case was decided over the week, or mistried over the weekend. So I'm really glad we have some time here to talk with Dr. Martinez. He's a board-certified child and adolescent psychiatrist with many years, decades of experience treating children, adolescents, adults, and families. He trained at Loyola. He's president and founder of Comprehensive Clinical Services and a parishioner at St. John Vianney Parish in Northlake, Illinois. He's also the author of a book entitled What She Told Me, Mental Wellness for Young Women in America, a New Medical Model. So, Dr. Martinez, thank you for joining us this morning.
2: Oh, it's a pleasure. Thank you, Mark. It's a privilege to be here with you and your listeners. I'm especially grateful for the opportunity to discuss women's mental health and really in a way that respects science and culture, faith, our families, and above everything, the dignity of the whole person.
1: Amen, Dr. Martinez. And we're very fortunate to be talking with you. You have a lot of experience working with women. One of the things I learned in preparing for our conversation is that you've spent thousands of hours listening to private conversations with women, things they only say in a room where no one is judging them, and you have the medical expertise to really help them. I want to point out, to kick our conversation off, 888-914-9149, 888-914-9149. You yourself might be struggling with mental illness and have a question you want to ask. You might well know a woman, very large chance you do know a woman dear to you that is struggling with mental health. Maybe you're in both categories. This is not only a good opportunity, but it's for lack of a better term, a safe space for having that conversation. So I would encourage you, 888-914-9149. And Dr. Martinez, let's start off with the trial that was declared a mistrial over the weekend, the Lindsey Clancy trial, of course. And there was not a unanimous verdict on that case. And putting aside any legal verdict that, you know, could come and ultimately will come, what can we learn from this case?
2: Absolutely. So let's keep in mind one more time that this was not an acquittal, not a verdict. No issues of criminal responsibility are going to be discussed here. What we are going to discuss, and what I'm happy to talk about, is this issue that suffering is very real, and suffering can lead us to dangerous situations. The idea of discussing suicidal tendencies opens the door. It doesn't close the door, and it doesn't put shame. And I love discussing about mental health because we all suffer from day to day with emotional difficulties, and we need each other's help.
1: Yeah, that's very true. And as you said, it can become very dangerous. I think a little later in the conversation, we'll go deeper on kind of when suffering can become dangerous. But just to touch a little bit briefly on it here before we get into your work, Dr. Martinez, the headlines have rightly made a distinction between postpartum depression and postpartum psychosis. And from a purely kind of clinical perspective, what are some of the kind of key features of postpartum psychosis? And then we can go on to your work itself and the medical model, which is a new model that I think is important people to understand the details of.
2: Sure. So postpartum psychosis is extremely rare, maybe 2 out of every 1,000 women. And psychosis means being out of touch with reality. When I speak with my medical students, I get them to memorize the definition as I learned it at Loyola about psychosis. So psychosis is the inability to test reality. When I go down into my basement and I see that, you know, there might be something, I turn on the lights, make sure that there's nothing there. When a person is psychotic, they lose track of what's true and what's false. And so that's a huge problem. Postpartum depression is not that uncommon. And we might see that occurring in probably 10% of women, or maybe even a little less than that. But traditional depression, we talk about difficulties with emotions, difficulties with sleep and appetite and energy and motivation, things like that. But the one other thing that we need to keep in common is that the period of delivering a baby, having a baby, and trying to raise a baby is really, in some ways, a shock, something different to the whole family. And so postpartum blues is very common. That's up to 70% of women will have this period of, this is very stressful, this is very difficult. And so postpartum blues, 70%, postpartum depression, 10%, postpartum psychosis, 2% or even less. And so the big question here is, it's not just to ask, how's the baby doing, but also, how is the mom doing?
1: Yeah, that's great. And that's a great entree into your medical model. I was having a conversation actually over the weekend with a woman in my extended family and a mother, and she was definitely talking about that 70% or even that 10% where she'd been working as a professional and now she was a mom and she was realizing, wow, like this is my life. I don't have the kind of social situation I had in my workforce situation. And she was very candidly talking about the blues, I guess, in her case, that she worked through after going through what is objectively an enormous life change, and of course has hormonal elements, has a lot to it that you understand better than I do. But let's talk about this model. And I'm so very grateful that you've actually published this book. Again, it's called What She Told Me. And again, you've got thousands of hours listening to women that is in the foundation of this book. What She Told Me, Mental Wellness for Young Women in America, A New Medical Model. So what is new about this model, Doctor?
2: Well, we've always learned about the idea that to be a good physician, we need to not only focus on an individual's biology, but we also need to have context for it. And the psychology, meaning the person's attitude, is crucially important. And then the sociology, the environment in which the individual lives, is just as elemental as the biology and the psychology. But we've been living for the last 50 years with this approach to being a physician, not just a psychiatrist, but even a healthcare doctor. If somebody has diabetes, but they love donuts, and the doctor doesn't address the donuts, you're not going to help the diabetes. And so we've been doing this, but still things haven't improved. And so the question, since I finished my training and I've started my career for 20 years, I've always thought about what else might we be missing? Because in some ways, the healthcare system is going backwards. And so then I thought of being of Mexican-American background, being an inner-city kid who grew up in Chicago and the stressors with all that, I thought there's got to be something else. And so then I came up with the idea that we're missing culture, which talks about values and the belief systems with which we live. And then above everything is really our spirituality. And I think that in many ways, that is what ails America today. So many of us are getting up every morning without purpose or meaning in life. And so we're finding it extremely difficult to get up in the morning and go to work because we don't have purpose. I love your show because we're all Catholic, and you know, there's nothing more meaningful than trying to get to heaven. And so that's the work that I do. Of course, I may never impose my values on anybody else.
1: Sure, sure. And the new thing I heard, and I have the advantage that many of our listeners don't have. I have a cheat sheet, but they could get it on your site. But there's these five categories that you just went through. There's the biological, the psychological, the social, the cultural, and the spiritual. And I want to see if I heard you accurately, Dr. Martinez, and I might well have not. It sounds to me like the cultural is something you're adding into the picture that hasn't been there before as a clinician helping women working through mental health issues. Is that right? And if it's not right, or even if it is, like what am I missing in describing your own new model?
2: So the culture has been included, and even spirituality, because culture and spirituality are wrapped up in our sociology. But for the years that I've been in practice, which is about 30, it has always seemed like it is optional, and that clinicians, healthcare workers can bring this up if they feel like it might be something important in an assessment and in a treatment plan. And what I'm proposing is that from here on, everybody's culture, meaning values and beliefs, and everybody's spirituality needs to be part of the diagnostic assessment and treatment plan.
1: Got it. So I'm talking with Dr. Daniel Martinez, and we're talking about women's mental health, not just because Lindsay Clancy's case was mistried, but because many of you either know someone or yourselves have understandable mental health issues. If you'd like to talk with Dr. Martinez, please join us, 888-914-9149, 888-914-9149. And Dr., so let's build on where you just were. You've put this added attention on culture in doing assessments and then actually helping women. What having that added emphasis on culture, how does that change the clinical picture, or how does it help you understand them and help them and help you help them?
2: Well, with the clinical picture, it's really important that to understand that there might be language barriers. We're a country of immigrants, and so when people don't understand what we're saying, that could be something of significance. As clinicians, we might take the silence of the patient as their consent, and that could be a problem. And so the idea is that there are families that have expectations. As a Mexican-American growing up, psychiatry and mental health was a taboo. We weren't discussing those issues. And so even as I became a psychiatrist, my dad would say, are you sure you want to go down that route? That was an issue. Now we're having issues with gender roles. In the past, my mom and my dad had very circumscribed, strict gender roles, what the man's supposed to do, what the woman's supposed to do. And nowadays, there are our gender roles are more fluid because oftentimes the woman can generate a greater income. And so in that sense, it makes sense that the father can be more relegated to other roles. So these are important, honorable issues that need to be discussed. And then the final thought is this issue of community norms. Now we're talking about the idea of parenting. In the past, it was the moms who were the primary parents and the individuals engaged in discipline. There's a term called alloparenting that 100 years ago, most of us grew up in the context of a network of family, extended family. And nowadays, with so much social mobility, it's very different. And oftentimes parents find themselves strapped with very little support as they're trying to raise children or infants in this case of the topic that we're discussing.
1: Makes a lot of sense. So, the number is 888-914-9149. Dr. Martinez, we're going to take a short break here. When we come back, we'll pick up right where we are. I want to ask you to speak a little bit more anecdotally about perhaps it's a woman who is silent out of a sense of deference to authority around her, but that silence is creating a suffering for her that she can be healed of and be liberated from. Or maybe there's another example, but something to understanding of culture can be help you in your clinical work. And again, come join us, 888-914-9149. We're talking with Dr. Daniel Martinez and his book, What She Told Me, Mental Wellness for Young Women in America, A New Medical Model. So stick around. We'll be right back.
3: The only thing that doctors have to report are abortion pill cases, deaths. They don't have to report injuries. And so we don't even know how many women are being injured every year by these very, very strong chemical drugs.
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5: Hello, this is Bishop Terry LaValle of the Diocese of Ogdensburg. Let us pray. Remember, O most gracious Virgin Mary, that never was it known that anyone who fled to your protection, implored your help, or sought your intercession was left unaided. Inspired with this confidence, I fly unto you, O Virgin of Virgins, our Mother. To you do we come, before you we stand, sinful and sorrowful. O Mother of the Word incarnate, despise not our petitions, but in your mercy, hear and answer them. Through Christ our Lord. Amen.
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6: Patrick. 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Here's the hard truth. 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
8: 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Why is that? 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
1: Well, Boston, and we're talking about Dr. Daniel Martinez here. And Doctor, we actually have a caller here, so we're going to go to Leia in New Jersey because she's bringing up this matter of culture as well. And Dr. Martinez is the author of What She Told Me, Mental Wellness for Young Women in America. So we're talking to him about this new model for helping women with mental illness. So, Leia, you're on with Dr. Martinez and me.
9: Good morning. I absolutely love the show. I love the radio. Thank you for allowing me to speak. So, and the culture, about the culture, that's very often on my mind as well, how especially young generation is losing the culture. And how important it is to encourage the culture in this country in schools through religion, of course. I'm an older person. I go to the gym and I see girls, young girls coming in outfits that they basically naked in a bra and underwear almost. And it makes me to think like this is so bad. This is no culture. And where are the moms? Where are they looking? Like letting these girls go like that, or we see men walking with the pants down. That is no culture. Or when people
1: so
9: don't
1: Leia,
9: see the
1: Leia, thank, Leia, thank you for your kind words, and too for being so sensitive to modesty and And maybe the way to phrase the question here, Dr. Martinez, is body image is certainly one aspect of women's mental health. And you're talking about culture, I think, in a slightly different way than Leah is. But I'll pass it to you, Doctor. What would you like to say there?
2: Sure. So I think we're talking about culture. We're talking about values. And the best way in which I can kind of relate to what Ms. Leah is saying is that I once heard that a tree can only grow based on its root system. And one of the issues, I think Ms. Leah said that she was an immigrant or recently comes from a background that is from a different culture, a different nationality. The issue is that we need to hold on to what is valuable in our culture and in our parents' cultures so that we can transmit the values for our children. Because if we take a passive role, our children are going to be bombarded by the secular culture, which is a different culture, but it's not what we may have been traditionally raised with. And so that's the important piece here, that we need to hold on to our root system, because that's what nourishes our soul and our lives.
1: Well put. And Leah, thank you again. And to add to what you're both saying, because the secular culture doesn't have a root system. It's just a little over here, a little over there, a little over there. And then you wind up in the gym with people who don't even show an awareness of their own beauty. And of course, it becomes vicious for them and for others. So thank you again, Leah. Dr. Martinez, talk a little bit more. I want to go into detecting signs and some other things. But before we go there, talk a little bit more about cultural norms such as silence and respect for authority that can actually impair a woman's ability to just be live connected to that root system you're talking about.
2: Sure. So oftentimes, a woman is supposed to be soft-spoken. If we go back, we hear about the stereotypical issues of a woman supposed to be silent. A woman should never expose private matters, and that to actually talk about these is a sign of weakness. And just the opposite may be true. We need to be sensitive to each other's feelings, and we need to listen to women and to tell them that they need to speak in a safe space about what ails them or what struggles they might be having. So that's the culture that I'm discussing. And we need to talk about not romanticizing this issue of culture. I know that there are many women that I see who somaticize, meaning they come in expressing depression, but they have a very hard time talking about anxiety, fears, depression. So they come into the office with poorly treated headaches or exhaustion or stomach pain that primary care doctors are having difficulty trying to identify and treat appropriately. So then they might send them to the psychiatrist. And these might all be culturally norms. There's a cultural formulation that came up when I was a medical student 30 years ago, but it never really took traction in our system. And so that's why I'm writing this book, and I'm so adamant about talking about culture and spirituality that we need to speak honestly.
1: Yeah, great. And we continue to have calls coming in, but stay tuned for that, Doctor. The our faith is powerful, period. And yet, there are faithful women who are struggling with depression and suicidal ideation. What have you seen, and what would you say that's encouraging to a woman who is struggling with depression and is active in the sacraments? What is encouraging there? And then that's going to set the stage for us to talk about the help that she still needs, if you will, beyond the sacraments.
2: So I love talking about the sacraments, because the sacraments are tangible evidence that God is with us. And so when we participate in the sacraments, that helps us in the community feel closer to God. But we must never impose, as particularly me as a physician, I took a promise that I'm not going to impose and that I'm going to do no harm if somebody doesn't believe in a certain way. But we need to talk about a woman's dignity by God, that their dignity is not going to be lost through illness or failure or trauma or even shame, that God loves us all. So we need to support recovery, and we need to strengthen people's reasons for living. And so the issue of motherhood could be a very powerful motivation. And I like to talk about spirituality as a protective factor. It could be a very strong protective factor in helping individuals move forward. And so the sacredness of life and the sacraments could be very powerful, going to confession, talking to a spiritual director, a prayer itself could be very uplifting and supportive.
1: Yeah. And just to interject a comment from Dan that's seconding Leah's comments. Dan, thank you for in Milwaukee. Thank you for your comment that our culture is indeed built on Christianity. I would add Judeo-Christian culture. And Dan, you make the point when we step away from that culture, which of course is rooted in God, you see the country having the difficulties it's having. So Dan, thank you for that. Dr. Martinez, staying on your comments here about the value of our faith and the sacraments and the power, but the added duty to not impose that you have, talk to us a little bit about that woman who is Catholic or otherwise, but she's contemplating suicide. And what are some of the things you've found to be helpful for someone who finds himself or herself with that woman who needs that kind of help? And she might be listening right now. So what are the, some things you want to say there?
2: So the most important thing is probably the most common Bible verse I've heard that is seen in the Bible. The most common message is don't be afraid. And if a true healthcare professional and even a family member must never bring about issue of shame, that we need to talk and talk honestly. We need to bring up the questions, and that oftentimes we fear that asking the question is not going to plant an idea. Asking the question is just going to open the door for honesty. I also talk to individuals about not hesitating calling or texting or calling. There's a crisis support line, 988, or even 911. I call 911, not infrequently on patients and individuals that are suffering. But we're all suffering, and I'll say it here in this program. To think that life is so difficult and maybe life isn't worth living is actually pretty normal. Life is difficult. But when individuals are actually starting to think about a plan, what they might do to hurt themselves, and even more severe than that, talk about an intention. It's Tuesday. I don't want to do it today. I'm going to do it a certain day. That's even more serious of a problem. So asking about this is not going to put thoughts in people's heads. Asking is actually a sign of caring, but we need to do it with humility and dignity and being supportive, not trying to impose shame.
1: Thanks, Dr. Martinez. And calls continue to come. Let's talk a little bit about the warning signs, because you just took us there. You talked about the difference between having that thought, which apparently is a common one, that, wow, this is hard over and over again, and the things that come up that, are unexpected and difficult. So it's very human and normal to think, I don't really want to do this anymore, but it's different to start planning it out. What are some of the things that would be signs for me or Sarah or anyone listening to watch for, or to just be sensitive to, and then B, what do we do from there? Because I can speak from my own experience, you want to be an attentive ear, and you are an attentive ear, but maybe it's a man thing, but you also are thinking okay, well, what do I do to solve this? Or what do I do? And you can feel a little helpless, to be honest, about how to help that person, other than to listen to them, which I suppose is its own value. But help me, the amateur. You're the psychiatrist here.
2: Sure. So probably the most important thing to appreciate in somebody else is unusual behavior. So when somebody is withdrawing from life, somebody's losing motivation, somebody's talking about their sense of hopelessness or anxiety. I oftentimes see individuals come in that are extremely agitated, more irritable than usual. Those are all signs that something is wrong. Difficulties with what I call neurovegetative symptoms, problems with sleep or appetite or concentration, a sense of guilt, maybe even paranoia. We've been talking about psychosis, maybe hearing voices. Those things are problematic. And then when individuals start writing letters, saying goodbye, giving away their possessions, we know that rapid deterioration might be ensuing. And so it's important to act and get professional help or just call 988 or go to your primary care doctor might also be able to help. Of course, seeking the support of a psychiatrist can always be good. But the important thing is do not burden your loved one. Suffering is real, but we also need to take responsibility in helping out.
1: Yeah, and that's super helpful, Dr. Martinez here. And so now I'm 15, 18, 25. I'm a young woman. Hard to believe given my voice and the fact that I'm not. But you are seeing these women, and what are the things that their parents need to hear when they open themselves up to, you know, to their parents about what it is they're struggling with?
2: So what they need to hear is to be listened to appropriately and compassionately. Oftentimes as parents, we immediately want to solve problems, so we want to correct. We oftentimes get caught up in comparing. That's a problem. I tell parents, do not preach to your children because they're asking for help. Do not solve your children's problems, particularly when they're now teenagers, older teenagers, young adults. It's very, very important to start with, and I love you, and I'm glad you told me, and always end with that to reassure our children so that we can open the lines of communication to help each other and understand each other better. I remember that I was taking care of a young lady with had just attempted suicide, and the dad walks into the room with a belt. Can you believe that?
1: Oh.
2: I mean, it's a huge problem. We need to be careful, and we need to love our children, particularly when they're most vulnerable.
1: Can you tell us another one of those stories, the good one, so to speak? Obviously, you have confidentiality, but can you tell us a story about a woman who came in with, you know, seriously considering taking her life, and how that unfolded because of the care she received, the way she was received by her parents? Something that you think is instructive about the power of the work you do and the work we can do for each other?
2: This is a powerful one. And the hero here was the husband. So this woman, it was the time about 25 years ago when we all walked around with beepers. Cell phones were just brand new. Most of us did not really have a cell phone. But my beeper had been going off, but I didn't know it because I think I had run out of batteries or something. And I got up in the morning, there was multiple calls and messages that this woman was really feeling out of sorts. And she had a 3-week-old at home and was scared for herself, scared for her baby. And then I called the husband, and the husband was so incredibly willing to help out. He stopped his job. He went to pick up his wife, didn't question anything, picked her up. And then when I got to the office, they were already there waiting for me. We ended up sending the woman to the hospital, and everything turned out just fine. But we need to act when there's an emergency. And so kudos to that husband from long ago. This is all confidential, and there's so many stories that we have about serious catastrophes being averted. We need to be there because otherwise bad things can happen.
1: Yeah. So I'm talking with Dr. Daniel Martinez, and he is the author of What She Told Me, Mental Wellness for Young Women in America, A New Medical Model. We're coming up on time, Doctor. We might have time for one more question, should you wish to ask, Doctor. 888-914-9149, 888-914-9149. So, Doctor, your book is available on Amazon. It's actually 99 cents on the Kindle edition. It's 99 cents. And I know you're going to be coming out with an audio book version

0: is help each other and serve one another as bridges towards more humane care, towards better living, and that we really need each other. We need to continue to live in community to support one another. And the book is nothing else other than a discussion, a bridge to open up a conversation for others. But there's no substitute for real professional care. I have loved my career as a psychiatrist focusing on mental health because we all suffer in one way or another, and we all need support.
1: Well put. And your practice is here in the Chicagoland area. So I've been talking with Dr. Daniel Martinez, and the book is What She Told Me, Mental Wellness for Young Women in America. And as I said, the practice is known as Comprehensive Clinical Services. It's in Chicagoland area. You're also a parishioner at St. John Vianney Parish in Northlake, Illinois. So, Dr. Martinez, thank you for spending time with us this morning, and thank you for the very important work you're doing helping legions of women get through what are sometimes just circumstances and, you know, habits they need to develop that will allow them to deal with life, which, as you say, is suffering's characteristic of it. So, Dr. Martinez, thank you so very much.
0: Thank you very much, and don't forget that Comprehensive Clinical Services has a website, discoverccs.org, and then thenewmedicalmodel.com. We'd be happy to get involved and help you find support.
1: That's great. And thanks again, Dr. Martinez. And it's Tuesday. It's September 8th. What an important conversation. And you heard the site. You heard the book. I would encourage you to avail yourself to those resources, particularly if you yourself are going through something, or maybe it's not a going through. Maybe it's just something you need help with, and now is the time to decide, okay, I'm going to make that phone call. So happy September 8th. Happy Feast of the Blessed Virgin Mary, Nativity of the Blessed Virgin Mary, Sarah Tafoya, and all of you. A couple things I want to kind of highlight here. One, as I mentioned a moment ago, the markets are pointing lower because Brent crude is near $100. So we'll see how the markets actually trade today. Some kind of fun facts category. Patsy Cline was born on this day in 1932. Queen Elizabeth died on this day in 2022. And what was the other kind of less important feast day that we're saying?
2: I mean,
1: not even a feast day.
2: Now I'm starting to feel a little offended. Yeah, it's National Ants on a Log Day. I mean, I don't know if we should say less important. I mean, I think you should call it less important.
1: Okay.
2: Should you? I mean, is it how? Why? I don't know why. You know, it's this is a fun treat to give your kids. It's the celery with the peanut butter and the raisins. Ants on a log, that was supposed to entice them. Oh, yeah, it looks like ants on your food. You know, like the rest of the time we step on it and kick them off, but now you can eat them. It's just the fun.
1: And you're giving moms another way to engage with their children in a fun way. Like,
2: look,
1: kids, ants on the log.
2: Yeah, come on, and, look, it's cream cheese. You love that, don't you? No bagel? You don't need a bagel. Bagel, come on, celery. You guys are big kids now. This is so much more fun. We're having fun now, guys. That's the kind. Then you have the blank stare from the other side. Like, okay, mom, sure. Yeah, this is so much more fun. The stringy vegetables that aren't cooked. I love it. Thank you. But, yeah. I mean, it's a tradition. It's out there. So if you remember, you have some nostalgia, break out the national, the ants on the log today, okay?
1: Bring out the and you're also building that your kids, you know, hunger, their thirst for the next big feast day that's coming up. So,
2: it's coming up.
1: Who knows? Tomorrow we'll be talking about national, bananas on a stick day. I don't know. You'll tell me. I know, Sarah. And I'm looking forward to it. And we're going to have Patrick and Cyrus here on the other side of the break. So come join them, 888-914-9149.

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3: 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Preparing for the anniversary of the Marian

0: apparitions of Our Lady of Guadalupe, U.S. Catholic bishops are planning to bring replicas of St. Juan Diego's Tilma to every diocese nationwide. 2031 will mark 500 years since Our Lady's image miraculously appeared on the saint's tilma. The replicas will be enthroned in cathedrals before traveling to parishes for missionary activities beginning in 2027. Bishops from the U.S., Mexico, and Canada recently brought replicas home following a meeting at the Shrine of Our Lady of Guadalupe in Mexico City. During the Wednesday general audience, Pope Leo taught on the importance of defending the dignity of every human person, answering the question, where does dignity begin?
1: That it begins with the creation of man, because every person is made in the image and likeness of God, and it is created for communion with God, with other people and with creation. And he referred to his first encyclical, that's Magnifica Humanitas.
0: The pontiff said dignity doesn't depend on the person's ability or wealth, noting that technological progress needs to be at the service of the human person. You can hear Ashley's entire Rome reports at relevantradio.com or Relevant Radio Plus. U.S. Catholic bishops and Southern Baptist leaders are urging the Supreme Court to side with a Jewish man in Ohio in a religious liberty case. Daniel Graham sued University Heights after the city blocked him from holding a Jewish prayer group at his home. Lower courts ruled against Graham under the finality rule, which generally requires property owners to obtain a land use decision before bringing certain federal challenges. The religious groups argue that the rule was misapplied and that requiring Grad to complete a potential lengthy administration process burdens his religious rights. Keeping you connected with the church and the world 24 hours a day. And on the web at relevantradio.com, I'm Mary Graham for listener-supported Relevant Radio.
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8: And it's Thursday. Happy Thursday. Happy September 10th. And good morning to you in your car. Good morning to you at home. Good morning to you, Sarah Tafoya, Holy Sarah. Some other good nicknames kind of floating around. And great to be with each of you. Great to be with all of you. Mark here. And yeah, we're bringing Christ to the world through the media. And we'll talk a little bit more about this in a little bit. Happy Feast of St. Nicholas da Tolentino, an Augustinian. That Tolentino is a reference to where he lived in Italy. We'll come to that in a little bit. And I don't know, Sarah, yesterday was National Wiener Schnitzel Day. The day before was Anton LaLaag Day. I'm thinking maybe today's like National Liverwurst Day. What do we got here, Sarah?
9: You're going to Liverwurst? That's where you think that we're going? It sounds like you're just picking out foods. I mean, not that no one likes schnitzel. I think that's a palatable thing. But you're like finding things that don't sound palatable. And then you're saying, well, that's probably what it is. We have to be getting to something that's even grosser than the day
8: before. Exactly,
9: is
8: that right. Okay. Right. Are you saying I'm wrong?
9: Yeah,
8: is that
9: what
8: you're saying?
9: I mean, it is National TV Dinner Day. So I guess it depends on your TV dinner. It's obviously not always ideal, but sometimes there's some, you know, if you like eating plastics, it's perfect. It's a perfect thing to, no, I mean, I'm probably eating so much plastic myself. I can't even, it's not like I'm even throwing a dagger at you. I microwave things in whatever they were in. So if they were in a plastic container, I don't ever take that extra step. So that means I will probably die of plastic, but National TV Dinner Day today. So enjoy your
8: Sounds like it's designed to promote sales of aluminum foil. Because when I hear the word TV dinner, I immediately go back to like the pre-microwave era. And, you know, it was faster than making the whole meal.
9: Yes, and that's what they said. Yeah.
8: Those aluminum trays, that would actually, it's probably designed not only to sell aluminum, but to sell aluminum when we have all these tariffs on aluminum. So like, hey, let's promote TV dinners here. That's going to get the business driving.
9: What was that one? Hungry Man Jack. Oh, man, that's a hearty portion right there.
8: Yeah, and if you were really hungry, you actually ate at least in my case, I actually ate the apple dessert there.
9: Well,
8: it was like the Salisbury steak, pretty good. Mashed potatoes, really good. Dessert, kind of. So, I'm going to go ahead and wish you a happy National Liverwurst Day because I'm still pining for that day. And happy.
9: I'll look it up so you know what day
8: TV
9: to celebrate,
8: dinner,
9: okay?
8: Sounds great. So, yeah, let's pick it up here. There's some things in the news which we'll get to, including the Treasury buying back a bunch of debt or announcing that they're going to do that. And we'll get to that. But let's turn to our first guest here. I've been looking forward to talking to this colleague of Monsignor Shea. Donnie Bungum is a great addition to our conversations here. He's a professor there at University of Mary. Of course, Monsignor Shea is a regular here. President of University of Mary, and Dr. Donald Donnie Bungum is Director of Graduate Philosophy and Associate Professor of Philosophy and Catholic Studies at UMary. He enjoys helping students, and this is kind of the heart of it, helping students see how divine truth has become incarnate in history, literature, music, and the fine arts. His wife, Alicia, and he homeschool their 5 children, and this I particularly like, jazz, ukulele, powerlifting, and Texas-style barbecue are some of his favorite things. So good morning, Dr. Bungum.
10: Good morning. Thanks so much for having me on the show.
8: You bet. I've been looking forward to talking with you, and I'm in New Jersey. Sometime I'm going to have you over for a New Jersey-style smoked pork butt, and I've got my patent-pending bromantic barbecue sauce ready for you, so... When you find yourself coming to New Jersey, Dr. Bungum, let me know.
10: That's fantastic. I would love to have that.
8: Great. Well, we're going to talk about using AI without losing your mind. And for all of you listening, Dr. Bungum studies epistemology. That's the theory of knowledge and how suffering and charity can transform a person's relationship with God. So he's a great person to talk to about using AI without losing your mind. And to kick us off, Doctor, what are the 3 acts of the mind and how do they shape our thinking?
10: That is such a great question. And I wish more students today were asking that question. the 3 acts of the mind were originally described by Aristotle about 2,400 years ago. And the quick way to get at what they are is the first act of the mind is knowing what things are, being able to define them. The second act of the mind is coming to judge what's true or what's false. And then the third act of the mind is reasoning. It's basically using evidence to figure out the truth.
8: That's at the heart of epistemology.
10: It is, absolutely. It's in a way. It's prior to epistemology, but the place where these acts of the mind are studied and practiced is in logic. And so you've maybe heard of the trivium before. The trivium would be the 3 arts of grammar, logic, and rhetoric.
8: And yes,
10: this
8: yes.
10: would have been part of
8: we find the pagans
10: education.
8: Focused on trivium. Yep.
10: That's right. And so it's in logic that these 3 acts of the mind are studied. And this is the precursor towards all
11: higher thought. You have to be able to think logically to do, yes, philosophy, but any of the sciences, to even study literature well, to study history well. You have to be able to define what you're talking about, to make prudent and principled judgments about what's true, and then use evidence to basically to move from what you know to what you don't know. And and so it's the precursor to all rational thought.
8: And when you say from what you know to what you don't know, I take it you mean to explore and discover what is knowable in that land, so to speak, of what you don't know.
11: Yep, that's right. And you could think about it in two ways. The first is using evidence in the context of discovery. So that's when it's unknown to you. But the second is using evidence in the context of either teaching or argument. So there might be something that you know quite well, but that you need to explain to another person, or that you need to prove to another person who doesn't know it or who doesn't believe it. And that's the context in which, you know, you might know very well what's true. Just consider something like God exists. That might be something that you know through faith, from a relationship with God and from the testimony of your church, or from God's testimony within your heart, within your mind. But there comes a point at which you might want to know that according to natural reason. You might want to be able to prove that step by step from creation to from creation to creator, and to trace out those links. It's not exactly discovering it for the first time. It's something that you know via one mode of knowledge, but if you want to prove it via another mode of knowledge, then you're going to need to engage in that third act of the mind, and also the first and second. They're always interrelated.
8: Yeah, that's powerful. And I'm thinking of Socrates, and it's one thing to think you know something. It's another thing to, in fact, know it. And that third act, which, as you say, is related to the first two, involves when we engage in that third act with another person or out loud even, it causes us to encounter the difference between what we think we know and, in fact, what is, in fact, true. Because that we can find out that, oh, I thought that was true, but it's not, in fact, true by virtue of that process.
11: Exactly. It's the humbling process, and Socrates was all about humility. It's the humbling process of having something kind of explode in your mind. I've got this great idea. But then when you try to articulate it to somebody else, you realize, oh no, it sounded a lot better in my head, you know. but what we want is for our knowledge to become participatable. We want it not just to be something held privately, but that's why it's a service just to be a sounding board to another person. Just to listen to another person, to give them an opportunity to try to articulate it in words, to see another person's reaction, that's a tremendous exercise. And it becomes a mirror of our own mind. And we get clearer in the truth in doing something like that. And we get a deeper hold on it. So, yes, in the attempt to try to make it public, under the phrase in French, entre nous, which means between us, to try to allow the truth to exist between us, we each get a deeper hold on it.
8: That's powerful. And we're going to take a break here, Dr. Donnie Bungum, or Dr. Donald Bungum here, in just a moment. But it sounds like we have discussed how these three acts do shape our thinking. And that phrase entre nous reminds me of St. Augustine and that dialogue with his son Adeodatus and the teacher, and the Christ is there. He's entre nous. He's between us to allow us to make these discoveries. Okay, leave us with a quick last thought on this, and then we're going to take a break and pick it up on what are some tests for whether we are on the verge of losing our minds. But anything you want to say here before we go to the break?
11: Yeah. You mentioned St. Augustine, and he has another great line, which says that anything that can be shared is not properly possessed unless it is shared. So think, for example, of the faith. We don't even have it properly unless we share it. Think about learning. We don't properly have it unless we share it. Think about grace. We don't properly have it unless we share it and participate in it. And just so with knowledge. We don't even have it unless we share it. They say, if you really want to learn something, teach it. And then you'll really
8: get to learn it.
11: That's awesome. Mm-hmm.
8: And the word became flesh. Talk about sharing.
11: There you go.
8: This is awesome. This is awesome, Dr. Bungum. And so we'll continue in our humble efforts, or allegedly humble, to discover more of this truth of what we're talking about without losing our minds. So stay tuned. We'll be right back.

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10: I got my mind set on you. I got my mind set.
11: Well picked, Sarah. So, Dr. Donnie Bungum and I, you and I are having a great conversation, Doctor. You're a professor there at UMary, home of Monsignor Shea there in Bismarck, North Dakota. What a great Newman Guide school. And we're talking about using AI without losing your mind, and you left us with this great quote: anything that can be shared is not properly possessed unless it is shared. And so thank you for that, Doctor. What are some tests for whether we are on the verge of losing our minds?
12: I came up with this question because I was preparing to give a talk on this. I gave a talk on this topic last week at the University of South Alabama for the Thomistic Institute. So they have a fledgling Thomistic Institute there, and they wanted to hear about this topic. So one of the tests that I gave them, and I wanted the talk to be fun, was draw a bird. they looked at
11: me and laughed.
12: I'm
11: doing it right now. Like, I got my pen out.
12: This is a lecture. What do you mean you're asking me to draw a bird? I said, at your desk, draw a bird. So are you drawing a bird right now?
11: I'm doing that right now.
12: There you go.
11: I am.
12: Okay, yep. Go for it. Let me know how that turns out.
11: It looks awful, but it's vaguely resembles a bird. Like, it, you know, it's more horizontal than vertical. It's got some, you know, dashes along the side there. It's got a little,
12: a
11: beak.
12: There we go. Great. So the reason why I set this as a test for the group was because the first act of the mind, we were talking about that earlier, means defining something, defining what it is. And in order to define what something is, we have to pay attention to detail. And a measure of paying attention to detail and internalizing the details of things is how well we can draw it. You know, how much has it gotten into our system? How much have we registered its parts, their proportion, their order? You know, the classical, it reminds me of the classical definition of beauty. The beautiful is that which has integrity, proportion, and clarity. So think of a horse, for example, right? Integrity means it has all the parts that a horse should have. Proportion means that the legs are, you know, roughly the right length. It doesn't have like one super long one or something, which would be weird. And then the last one is clarity, that the horse is strong, it's clean. The ancients loved the horse because through its musculature and through its bone structure, you can see how it works. It's the idea of intelligibility. It's knowable what the horse is for. And so that's to see the beauty of the thing. And so if we don't notice the details of the bird, if they don't register in our minds, in our brains, then we can't really know what they are, and we just miss them.
11: So, right, that's a sign of losing our minds. So if I start to think I am a woman, I'm losing my mind because there's an integrity to me that says I am a man.
12: So there's a great danger there that when we become so passive in our observation, when we expect all images through screens and things like that to be handed to us, when we're never challenged to be productive. And like we talked earlier about Socrates, trying to produce something in words that you put out to your friend or even to yourself on the page, and then you look at it outside of you and say, that is not a very good representation of the world, which is humbling. But then you edit it to try to improve it, to make it, you know, the definition of truth is the adequatio mentis rem, the adequacy of the mind to the thing. If we don't do that habitually, then we'll never be able to improve our ability to mirror the world in our minds. So that's a good test. It's like, what are you able to draw? That's a measure of
11: that's
12: how
11: great.
12: Much I'm collecting and registering the details of things in the world.
11: How did you end that talk? And it seems to kind of take us into this topic of your kind of recommendations for crafting an ongoing intellectual life, Catholic intellectual life, Catholic meaning universal. What are your recommendations there? And it clearly one of them is that knowledge is by its nature social. So, but just talk to us a little bit how you ended that talk and some tips for crafting this ongoing kind of encounter and discovery with the truth intellectually.
12: So the first recommendation that I made to the audience was pray. I received an invaluable gift from my mentor at the University of Oxford. He was there then. His name is Father Andrew Pinsent, and is now a professor of philosophy and theology at the Athenaeum in Cincinnati, Ohio. But he has two PhDs, one in particle physics and one in philosophy. He also has many degrees in theology from the Angelicum in Rome. But he gave me this line. He says, prayer makes you smarter. And
11: pretty good.
12: That was an inestimable gift to me. It's indispensable for living the life of the mind. You said making knowledge public. The word became flesh to share the knowledge of God with us. This is eternal life, to know you, the one true God, and Jesus Christ, whom thou hast sent. And so sitting with God in silent prayer with students, I call it, you got to date Jesus. You got to date Jesus. You have to go and spend time in that free intimacy with him. That's what makes you to know the purpose of everything, and you can't know anything unless you know the end, which is the final cause. So spending time in prayer helps you to see the meaning of everything. So if you don't want to lose your mind, you got to know the point of stuff, and the point of stuff is known most intimately in prayer. So if I said nothing else, that would be the number one thing.
11: Powerful. And thank you, Dr. Bungum. Just to add to what you're saying, I'm talking with Dr. Donald Bungum, Director of Graduate Philosophy at University of Mary. And we're talking about using AI without losing your mind. And we had a corporate retreat, really a wonderful experience last week at our headquarters at Relevant Radio in Lincolnshire. And we had a physician in there, and he made the remark that the research shows that untethered time, is important to mental health. But you really gave us kind of the other half, that's the essential half, so to speak. So untethered time is good, period, full stop. I think we've all had that experience. For example, like looking up into the sky and at night and being, whoa, this is amazing. But having that end of contemplation to date Jesus, who's the person who created it all, is essential to that time being more than just kind of a physical kind of, you know, nourishing, replenishing event. So thank you for that. Time being what it is, you gave us the essential, but you didn't give us everything on nourishing intellectual life. I will put it this way. We want to get to using AI virtuously. So I'll leave that to you. We have about kind of 3 to 4 minutes. You're probably a pretty good judge of time, so I don't have to tell you. It's great. More like 2 minutes.
12: Great.
11: So I'll leave it. I'll pass it back to you.
12: Great. So another way to use AI virtuously, or to think about using AI virtuously, would be through some analogies. And you said, how did you leave it with the students? I didn't want to leave it on a doom and gloom kind of note, like we're doomed, we're losing our mind, we can't draw birds. That's not the point. The point is that there's always room for us to grow. And what I wanted to leave the students with was an analogy to Jesus. Notice how Jesus always is going up to the mountain to pray and then going down into the valley to serve. He does this over and over again. And so what I was recommending to them was to imitate him there, is that we need an alternation between, and I gave them 3 options. Either you got to build yourself a cave, or you have to build yourself a mountain hold fast, or you got to go out into the desert. But these are the places where God, who is truth, is encountered. And we need to alternate between the time we spend in that, you called it untethered time, in either prayer or contemplation of the truth, versus our service in the fray of the world. And AI is very powerful for serving in those ways. But unless we get apart from it, we're not going to be able to use it well. So there's one thing. Another thing that I would recommend, and in some ways, I think all of us, and I'm getting this from Sir Talange's beautiful book called The Intellectual Life, is that basically all of us should be at some point building or working on something like a book. It doesn't need to be a book. It doesn't need to be a blog or anything like that, but a way to be studying and then shaping the material that we've studied for others. As we said earlier, unless you give it to another, unless you share it with others, you don't properly possess it yourself. So there's another alternation here. It's not just reading, but it's reading with an eye towards representing, I think, here of like the Inklings, for example, as they were, this was Tolkien and C.S. Lewis and a few others. They were working on their novels, but then they would get together weekly or sometimes more often to share these things with each other. That's the kind of circle or cycle of the intellectual life is studying and creating and sharing, getting that feedback and going back. So what is it that you're interested in? Learn about that, but don't just hold it inside yourself. It's not just a kind of idle curiosity. Find ways to share that with other people. And that's going to give you a rhythm into which using AI actually makes sense.
11: That's powerful. And that actually pertains to what Sarah and Gabby and I do. We go home each day after these great conversations and we go deep and get smarter on, you know, guests and their backgrounds. And then we talk to them about them, you know, knowing that other folks are listening in. So, you've given us two, and anything you want to add to that, Dr. Bunga?
12: I do. There's a great image that I get from my wife. So my wife, she was a college swimmer, and she now coaches the Mandan Marlins here. She's the head coach of a USA club swim team. And one of the things that she is best at is teaching technique to her swimmers. And one of the tools that she uses there is a video camera. She has a GoPro on a stick. It's waterproof. And she plunges it into the water, walks along the swimmers as they're going, gets that video, and then throws it over to an iPad, and they can get immediate feedback on how their stroke looks. This is tremendously helpful. And oftentimes she's like, I've been telling you this for, you know, a year and you haven't done it. Like, but then they can see it on the iPad. I'm like, oh, you know, my arm is crossing over. Like, I've been telling you that for a year.
11: It's back to the bird.
12: They see it in the feedback.
11: Right.
12: Yeah. But I think that this is a tremendous analogy for how AI can fit well into our lives and not destroy our minds. It would make no sense to look at video feedback of any non-maximal effort, right? You want to see yourself pushing to the limit in the pool. You video that maximal effort, and then you analyze that. Or think about football players. They want to take a look at their maximal efforts on the field, not when they're just kind of messing around. It doesn't make sense to analyze that. So what I tell the students is put in completed works that you have gone with your own mind. You've gone to your limits. This is the best that you could possibly do. Then only after that, take a look at it and get some feedback using AI. That's going to give you the kind of analysis that you want. So don't use it so much to construct the idea. That's going to generate a kind of dependency. But rather, form the idea yourself and use it to get a kind of criticism. Like, you should be a little bit invested. You should be a little bit nervous about how AI might criticize it because you recognize this is the best that I can do. That's like we've been talking this whole time about Socrates and being humble. It should be kind of a humbling event. It should be after you've given your all, then you get the criticism. I think so. So thinking about AI like video feedback on an all-out effort, that has been really helpful for me.
11: Right, as a tool rather than as a crutch. So that's powerful. Okay, and time is really up here, but not totally up, if that makes sense. So where would you leave us here, Dr. Bunham?
12: Yeah. I think something to keep in mind is that AI doesn't share your fundamental convictions. It doesn't have any convictions. It is a trained input-output device. So it doesn't share your fundamental convictions. So I'm a philosopher. I read philosophers from across the country. I read philosophers of all different minds and persuasions. And I love talking to philosophers of all different minds and persuasions. But just as a human being and as a Christian, my trust will be different with different kinds of philosophers. So if I'm talking with a philosopher who's also a Catholic, we can go places and explore things with each other because there's a trust in fundamental principles. If I'm talking to a philosopher who's an atheist or an agnostic, that could still be, and often is, a fascinating conversation, but I have to be a little bit more guarded about certain things. And what I tend to do habitually is I like to present ideas that I've worked over to a philosopher who doesn't share my fundamental convictions to give that philosopher an opportunity to kind of tear those ideas apart and to point out new areas of exploration for me. So I use that analogy for thinking about AI as well. You can't do that, right?
11: And you can you need not feel vulnerable with AI there, because AI doesn't have any valid basis for challenging your thinking.
12: That's right. That's right. So what I try to do with it is to think of it as not sharing my fundamental convictions, and that puts the onus on me to build my thoughts, to construct the definitions, the judgments, and the reasons. And I've got to do that on my mountain or on my cave. I have to carve out that time in silence. I oftentimes just use a white sheet of paper and a blue pen. What can I produce from my own thought, from my own creativity, in silence before God and conscience? And only after doing that kind of work would I ever turn to an AI.
11: Well, Dr. Bungham, you just, to call it a prescription would be wrong, because we have to do our own thinking, but you gave us something very powerful, us meaning me, Sarah, each of you listening, to really grow as human beings and use AI, but it's a lot. Everything you just shared is a lot more than AI. So Dr. Bungham, thank you for that. Thank you too for doing this for the students there at University of Mary, and I will look forward to talking to you again on another occasion.
12: Thanks very much. It's a blessing to have this chance to talk with you.
11: Amen. Dr. Donnie Bungham, Director of Graduate Philosophy at University of Mary. I think we've got some great, it's more than tips. You heard what I heard. I'll leave it there. Let's take a short break. We're going to pick it up with Gavin Listro on the other side.
2: We've seen several social media posts like this where the young women are having their abortions at home because they're doing the abortion pill, and they're seeing the baby, or they're seeing parts of the baby at home, and they're shocked and they're devastated.
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13: Hi, this is Bishop Michael Siss of the Diocese of San Angelo, Texas. Let us pray. Remember, O most gracious Virgin Mary, that never was it known that anyone who fled to thy protection, implored thy help, or sought thy intercession was left unaided. Inspired with this confidence, I fly unto thee, O Virgin of Virgins, my Mother. To thee do I come. Before thee I stand, sinful and sorrowful. O Mother of the Word Incarnate, despise not my petitions, but in thy mercy hear and answer me. Amen.
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11: So it's Thursday, it's September 10th, and I loved hearing that little bit from my teammate here, our teammate here, Doug Hinderer. And, you know, speaking of teammates, Gavin Listro and I are new colleagues and friends. We share entry into the church as adults in common, and a lot more in common, although I'm sure he's a lot better at playing guitar and jazz than I am. So Gavin Listro is a Connecticut native. He's a producer here at Relevant Radio, where he produces the Tim Glemkowski Show. He produces Marriage Unhindered. You just heard that little bit there. And he produces Trending with Timmery. So basically, Sarah's job, later hours. Gavin is also an award-winning jazz musician. He's an independent music producer. And as I mentioned, he entered the church as an adult. And so, Gavin, good morning and welcome.
19: Thanks for having me, Mark.
11: You bet. I've been looking forward to this. We had a great conversation last week over lunch, and let me put it this way. When my brother graduated college, the commencement speaker commended students and families to ask the impertinent questions, in life. And what dawned on me with our lunch is that you've taken that counsel with a twist. You've been asking the pertinent questions. I'm sure there have been some impertinent ones along the way, at least if you're like me. But you've also been asking the pertinent questions. And so it seems that and grace have led you into the church. But let's go back a little bit here. And firstly, you know, I mentioned jazz. It turns out the guest just before us is a jazz enthusiast as well. Is Rhapsody in Blue your favorite? Like, give us some favorites of yours.
19: Yeah, so when it comes to jazz, I definitely tend towards big band charts. So
11: big band
19: and anything by Basie. So, oh my gosh, like Corner Pocket, Hey Burner, all these great charts. I mean, I love all the stuff he does with like Ella Fitzgerald and Frank Sinatra. So. He's the best.
11: That's awesome. And where does Glenn Miller fit in here?
19: He's like, to me, Glenn Miller's kind of like the grandpa that you have to pay respects to. He's definitely not my favorite, but he's amazing, you know, because he kind of was a trailblazer for sure.
11: Fair enough. And you get a little more swing after him, a little more, I don't know, a little more in Count Basie or something different there that's not there in Miller, or it's kind of hidden. So, all right, so I've just tested the extremes of my own understanding of jazz. I'm glad I'm talking to you, however. Take us to Connecticut. You're a teenager. You've got evangelical parents. And I think you were a teenager in Connecticut back in the late 90s. And please correct me if I'm wrong. But
19: I hate to make you feel older. I was a teenager in the 2010s.
11: In the 2010s. Okay. Even better. So 2010s, you're a teenager in Connecticut and you've got evangelical parents. Going back to that period, who or what was drawing you closer to the church?
19: Let's see. I had a girlfriend at the time who was very Catholic. And in my naivety, I didn't really understand what that meant. I just knew she was Christian, and I was like, that's good enough for me. I also went to a school that had a bunch of Catholic teachers, because I went to high school in Florida. So Connecticut was early on in my life. That's where I was born. Family's from high school in Florida. And it was right down the road. My high school was right down the road from Ave Maria University, which I'm sure our listeners have heard of. And
11: of course.
19: Basically,
11: my son's a rising sophomore there.
19: Well, yeah. There you go. Well, if he is going to be a teacher, there's a chance he might be courted by Mason Classical Academy down the road, which picks up a lot of Ave Maria grads. And so a lot of my teachers in high school were young, newly graduated Catholics from Ave Maria. So you can imagine the effect that had on me you know, in Latin class, learning about older church fathers. You know, it's a public school, but they're still starting to teach these about these people that I had no clue about growing up, because Catholicism was not really talked about in my household. So that was just something that was kind of written off in the same way that you might write off Jehovah's Witness or Mormonism as kind of a distant, disgruntled relative of the faith. That's why we saw the Catholic Church. And so it was, and I think I would say it was those two things, that girlfriend and that those teachers really started kind of stirring up the interest in the faith, but then also the kind of like a side by side would be my beginning to be disillusioned with my Protestant faith.
11: Yeah, and that stir up, so to speak, what in either your girlfriend's testimony, her bearing, the things you were getting explicitly from these teachers, what was the content, so to speak, of what they were sharing that was attractive to you? And you mentioned dissatisfaction with Protestantism. So what? Just tell us a little bit more about that magnetism.
19: Yeah,
11: maybe is the way to put it.
19: It was less of maybe an immediate like attractiveness, like, oh, that sounds nice or that sounds better. But it was more just presenting another option, which a lot of the times was not met by me with some sort of excitement. It was usually met with some sort of pushback, you know. All these talking points that I had as a Protestant being raised in the faith there, I would be like, well, you know, they'd say we need the Pope, we need some sort of authority, and I would say, no, you're not supposed to call any man father, and I'd have all these scripture verses ready that I had kind of picked up from my younger childhood, and would kind of just fire back without really knowing the substance of what they were saying or what I was coming back at them with. So it was more of being presented with these new things that were now seeds really in my brain that could grow, and in my heart that could grow over the next couple of years.
11: Wow. And what I'm hearing you say, Gavin, is that you certainly engaged. So, and that was instrumental. And our prior conversation with Dr. Bungum, he was actually talking about the importance of engaging with reality. So you were engaging with these radical Catholics at some level.
19: Yeah.
11: And, that's great. And okay. So now, late 2010s, you graduate from this high school and you go off to, did you go immediately on to college?
19: Yeah. So I graduated again. I'm sorry to throw another curveball at you, but I moved halfway through high school to Georgia. And then I graduated graduated from home there because of COVID. But then I went to high school. I went to college at Hillsdale College in Michigan. And the high school that I had gone to was a kind of an affiliate charter school to that college. So it was kind of a natural decision for me to go there. Yeah.
11: It's we didn't talk about this over lunch, or we did implicitly but listening to you now, I'm coming to appreciate just the physical movement in your life as a young man.
19: Yeah.
11: It sounds like your family's, you know, moving, and the question is, in what way did that create a kind of restlessness, or how did that contribute to your entry, your kind of continued kind of desire to really get close, draw closer to the truth?
19: I think probably the biggest thing that I can think of right off the top of my head is the way that it gave me exposure to the kind of hodgepodge that is the Protestant church. So, you know, grew up younger in Connecticut, going to a Bible church, moved across the country to Oregon, went to a couple different Bible churches and different, you know, Baptist leaning, some very independent, some more mainline. And so it was almost like I think that was kind of at a young age, it was very much instilled in me that, like, why are there so many churches, one in the town I live in and then across the country, that are all so different? And I remember being just maybe annoyed by that growing up, of like, okay, now we move somewhere new, now we got to find a new church that we have to you know, go sample all these different churches. And it was a pretty big event in my household where, and our parents were very nice the way that they involved us in the decision, even the younger kids, of like, what did you guys think of the service? Like, if there was some sort of kids church or youth group, like that would be part of the input. And that would be a big decision, you know? And now I think I don't even bat an eye now that when I go to a new city, even for a day or two, it's like, oh, let me just find the Catholic church, you know, instead of having to sift through the websites and the, I remember my dad spending hours in spreadsheets and listing churches and their beliefs and then trying to pick the best one from that list. And I remember that, I think that was probably just dissatisfied.
11: Yeah. Dissatisfying. And, what strikes me listening to you is kind of like what I'll call a personalism or kind of a my truth approach to God rather than the truth approach to God. Of course, one holy Catholic and apostolic, we not only claim it, but it's true because God himself founded it. Mm-hmm. Right. And I have to, I just have to interject. I'm a pretty big fan of Casting Crowns. So, there's some great music coming out of, I think they're a Georgian Protestant group, but anyhow, So, okay. So now you're at your Hillsdale College and, tell us about, what you discovered. Really, really, let's just continue where you are on this matter of what I'm going to call liturgy. You're looking for, and I know this is a reduction, Gavin. I'm talking with Gavin Listro, by the way, and he's one of our producers here. And he entered the church very recently, and he's got some talents for music. And you can tell by this conversation, he's awake intellectually, and that's brought him closer to God himself. And he's certainly entered the church. So it's a reduction here, but liturgy. You seem to be saying, I want an, in my words, authentic liturgy. Or tell us a little bit about what you discovered about liturgy in your years at Hillsdale College.
19: Yeah, so I think to really discuss that, I have to go back to high school and kind of address the dissatisfaction maybe that was growing there that then I later found a solution for at college. So I remember being we were part of the Vineyard Churches, which is a non-denom evangelical, kind of leaning towards a more charismatic side of Protestantism. And I remember I was a part of the worship team, and that was a way for me to serve. I was playing guitar, drums, bass, anything I could get my hands on. I really just loved the music. And it was a way for me. I thought I was serving the church for sure. But I remember there was kind of this void, and to put it bluntly, there was no one in charge. I was put in front of a congregation of people as a high schooler. And I remember very early on thinking, I don't think I'm qualified for this. No one's asked me what I believe. No one's asked me if I believe, like the songs we're singing. And it's not like these songs were the most theologically sound songs either. But I just remember feeling like, does anyone really know what's going on or who's in charge or is there any sort of system of authority? And I realized now what I was looking for was some sort of liturgy, some authority to say, this is how things are supposed to be done. And this is why, and you know, and this is, and we should continue, you know? And so getting to college, I remember I didn't find a church that was similar.

0: Disco, disco church for sure. That was like, you know, think Hillsong, you know, the casting crowns music.
1: it's emotionally very rich.
0: Exactly. Yeah, we talked about that. Just the emotional side of things. And I remember that was kind of the only validation I really felt with that style of, is if I felt something emotionally. I was like, oh, this must be right. This must be something like the right way to do things. If I'm feeling what I was, you know, considering the Holy Spirit moving. But yeah, so going to this Baptist church, basically, I was kind of blindsided with this regimen that they would do, and the way that they would do the doxology at the end of every service. And they would say the Lord's Prayer every service, and very simple things that I had no clue is what we would call liturgy, but these orders of service that they held to and that I could come to expect every Sunday. And I remember being very annoyed by it, because I was raised with the, you know, vain repetitious prayers. That's very bad, very bad.
2: It's important to point out to our listeners, by the way, Gavin, that your hair does not go down to your waist, although that's great. And it's pretty, you're describing this kind of more, my words, not that you've used these kind of iffy-diffy approach to liturgy that you grew up in, and mm-hmm. and now you're discovering this you use the word, the doxology. So yeah, back to you. Tell us about that doxology and that kind of constructive tension it sounds like you're running into with this order in the liturgy.
0: Yeah, so I think anytime you run into some sort of authority, you initially question it, and then I was questioning whether it's good or not. And I think it took me maybe a few years of being in that church, but by the end of it, I was very much of the opinion, not that church was the true church, it was just a college Baptist by the campus, but realizing they have something here. You know, there's a remnant of something that I find to be very true, and it's ringing true with me that the way that they're doing their service. You know, I still had problems with the way they were doing communion, and I'm sure we'll get to that, and just other bits in the pastor's sermon illustrations never really were my favorite, but all of that to say that, you know, I was leaning towards a very structured view of church that I did not have in high school.
2: So this is a great place to kind of pause, and I will say, I'll repeat what you said. You were seeking authority, and then you found it, and then it became a question, well, is it good authority? So you're being drawn into objective reality more. And we're going to take a break here in a moment, Gavin. We're talking with Gavin Listro, and when we come back on the other side of the break, we'll pick up right where we are, Gavin. We will talk about kind of those later years at Hillsdale College and what you really discovered, because the heart is your only tool here, but you let your heart help you discover more in those later years at Hillsdale College. So we'll pick that up on the other side of the break. And for those of you just joining us, we're talking with Gavin Listro. He works here at Relevant Radio. He entered the church. He's a producer. He's a musician. And he's a man who's entered the church and is really giving us some kind of pro tips on how to just engage with reality. So I'm grateful to be talking with you, Gavin, and to be with you, Sarah, and all of you. We will be right back.

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1: Family, a prayer that we pray together is a powerful prayer. So please pray together with me our EWTN family prayer. Today we pray for holy purity. Most holy and pure Virgin Mary, we honor you, the Mother of Jesus and the Mother of us. We ask you to turn now to your Son, so that we may have his help in this age of growing immorality. Beg him to turn the water of human passions into the wine of holy purity and self-giving love. Dear Mother, pray that we may have a purity of heart and mind and body like unto yours, and may always have protection from the many temptations which surround us.

0: Behold the Lamb of God, who takes away the sins of the world. Take this, all of you, and eat of it, for this is my body, which will be given up for you. 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

0: In the name of the Father, and of the Son, and of the Holy Spirit.
1: Amen.
0: The grace of our Lord Jesus Christ, and the love of God, and the communion of the Holy Spirit be with you all.
1: And with your spirit.
0: This morning, we'd like to welcome our guest homilist, Father Tejo Chayankandath Jose. He's a Carmelite of Mary Immaculate from Kerala, India. Brethren, let us acknowledge our sins and so prepare ourselves to celebrate the sacred mysteries. I confess to Almighty God
1: and to you, my brothers and sisters, that I
0: have greatly sinned
1: in my thoughts,
0: in my words,
1: in what I have been
0: and what I have failed to do, through my most grievous fault. Therefore, I ask the Blessed Mary, ever Virgin,
1: all the angels and saints,
0: and you, my brothers and sisters, to pray for me to the Lord our God. May Almighty God have mercy on us, forgive us our sins, and bring us to everlasting life.
1: Amen.

0: Let us pray. Grant, we pray, Almighty God, that for all who celebrate the glorious name of the Blessed Virgin Mary, she may obtain your merciful favor through our Lord Jesus Christ, your Son, who lives and reigns with you in the unity of the Holy Spirit, God forever and ever.
1: Amen.
2: A reading from the letter of St. Paul to the Ephesians. Blessed be the God and Father of our Lord Jesus Christ, who has blessed us in Christ with every spiritual blessing in the heavens, as he chose us in him before the foundation of the world to be holy and without blemish before him. In love, he destined us for adoption to himself through Jesus Christ, in accord with the favor of his will, for the praise of the glory of his grace that he granted us in the beloved. In him, we were also chosen, destined in accord with the purpose of the one who accomplished all things according to the intention of his will, so that we might exist for the praise of his glory, we who first hoped in Christ. The word of the Lord. The Almighty has done great things for me, and holy is his name. My soul proclaims the greatness of the Lord. My spirit finds joy in God, my Savior. For he has looked with favor on his lowly servant. For this day all generations will call me blessed. The Almighty has done great things for me. Holy is his name. He has mercy on those who fear him in every generation. He has shown the strength of his arm. He has scattered the proud in his conceit. The Almighty has done great things for me, and holy is his name. He has cast down the mighty from their thrones and has lifted up the lowly. He has filled the hungry with good things, and the rich he has sent away empty. He has come to help of his servant Israel, for he has remembered his promise of mercy, the promise he made to our fathers, to Abraham and his children forever. The Almighty has done great things for me, and holy is his name.

0: The Lord be with you.
1: And with your spirit.
0: A reading from the Holy Gospel according to Luke. Mary set out and traveled to the hill country in haste to a town of Judah, where she entered the house of Zechariah and greeted Elizabeth. When Elizabeth heard Mary's greeting, the infant leaped in her womb, and Elizabeth, filled with the Holy Spirit, cried out in a loud voice and said, "Most blessed are you among women, and blessed is the fruit of your womb. And how does this happen to me, and the mother of my Lord should come to me? For at the moment the sound of your greeting reached my ears, the infant in my womb leaped for joy. Blessed are you who believed that what was spoken to you by the Lord would be fulfilled." And Mary said, "My soul proclaims the greatness of the Lord. My spirit rejoices in God, my Savior." The Gospel of the Lord.
1: Praise to you, Lord Jesus Christ.
0: Today, the Church invites us to reflect with love on the most holy name of Mary. Mary is the mother whom Jesus gave to us. She is also a faithful servant who teaches us how to live in the presence of God. In the biblical understanding, a name is not simply a label by which a person is identified. A name is often revealed something about a person's identity, mission, and relationship with God. And the name of our mother, Mary, invites us to reflect on all these things. The identity can be reflected in today's first reading. In today's first reading, St. Paul tells us in his letter to the Ephesians, "He chose us in him before the foundation of the world, to be holy and without blemish before him." This is a profound statement about the mystery of God's grace. Paul is telling the Ephesians, and he's telling as well as, that our relationship with God is not an accident. God's love comes first. Before we were able to seek God, God was already seeking us. Before we could love him, he loved us. And this becomes meaningful when we look at Mary. Mary's vocation did not begin on the day the angel Gabriel appeared to her. The Annunciation revealed a plan that was already present in the heart of God. Mary's life was already caught up in God's eternal plan of salvation. Paul continues in the letter to the Ephesians, "He destined us for adoption to himself through Jesus Christ in accord with the favor of his will." The purpose of God's choosing is adoption. This means that God chose us not simply to give us a privilege, but to bring us into his family. Mary's unique vocation stands at the heart of this mystery. She becomes the mother of the Son of God, and through her obedience to God's word, the Son takes flesh and enters our human family. And through Christ, we are welcome into God's divine family. As I have told, the name in the Bible also related with the identity, mission, and relationship with God. Today's gospel passage tells us about Mary's mission and her relationship with God. After receiving the message of angel, Mary set out in haste to visit Elizabeth. She does not remain focused on herself. Having received God's grace, she becomes a person who carries Christ to another person. Mary carries Jesus to others. And this is the real mission entrusted to each one of us, to carry Jesus to others. When Elizabeth hears Mary's greeting, the child in her womb leaps for joy. Elizabeth says, "Most blessed are you among women, and blessed is the fruit of your womb." Here, Mary's response to Elizabeth is even more important because it reveals how deeply she lives in relationship with God. Mary responded to Elizabeth, "My soul proclaims the greatness of the Lord. My spirit rejoices in God, my Savior." This is the heart of Mary's life. She recognized that everything is grace. She does not say, "Look at what I have accomplished." Instead, she says, in effect, "Look at what God has done." This is exactly what the responsorial psalm gives us today. "The Almighty has done great things for me, and holy is his name." This is what God expects from each one of us. In every situation, our heart must be able to say, "My soul proclaims the greatness of the Lord. My spirit rejoices in God, my Savior." Or the psalmist says, "The Almighty has done great things for me, and holy is his name." Mary's greatness is not that she lived a life without difficulties. Her greatness is that she allowed God to work through everything, through joy, uncertainty, poverty, sufferings, the cross, and even apparent darkness. Today, throughout the world, many people experience different kinds of suffering, poverty, and difficulties, and yet they continue to hold on to their faith. As I was reflecting today's reading, I thought of sharing with you the life of a young girl from our own soil, Kerala, India, Ajna George, who died on January 21st in 2022 at the age of 27 after a four-year battle with jaw cancer. Ajna's life is not important simply because she suffered from cancer. What is remarkable is how she chooses to live in the midst of her suffering. During the period of COVID, when there was a lockdown, and even the final days of her illness, she continued to desire Holy Communion. Her love for Jesus, and especially for the Eucharist, became the center of her life. And when she could no longer walk, when the disease had taken away her sight and hearing, and even her ability to swallow, her love did not become smaller. Instead, it found another way. The Eucharist was dissolved in water and given to her through a tube, because nothing, not even a failing body, was going to separate her from Christ. Just 1 month before her death, Ajna wrote to her friend, "If you keep the cancer healing part away, I don't have words to explain how perfectly Jesus takes care of every other aspect of my life. Spiritual, mental, financial, physical needs are fulfilled in unimaginable ways. So it is clear that he is with me." Her hospital room became, in her own way, a place of prayer and adoration. And near the end of her life, after receiving Holy Viaticum, she prayed, "Jesus, Mary, Joseph." Then she surrendered her life. What does Ajna teach us? She teaches us that a fruitful life is not necessarily a long life. It is a life given to God. Even when we look into nature, a seed fulfills its purpose when it gives itself to the earth. And we too are called and chosen by our Heavenly Father, like Mother Mary and even Ajna, to fulfill our own purpose when our life becomes an offering of love to God and to others. Mary says, "The Almighty has done great things for me." Ajna, even in the midst of suffering, recognized, "He is with me." Both points us away from ourselves and towards Jesus. Sometimes we may ask ourselves, what is my purpose? Mary says, trust God's plan. In the midst of our responsibilities and worries, Mary says, bring Christ too into our responsibilities and worries. At other times, while we work, study, build a career, and or make difficult situations, a question may arise, what do I want? But Mary reminds us to ask instead, Lord, what do you want from me? When we experience suffering, Mary teaches us, do not believe that our life has become useless. Our suffering, united with Christ, can become an offering of love. And for all of us, Mary's visitation teaches us something beautiful. When we receive Christ, we are sent to carry Christ to others with love. Mary traveled because of love. She went to Elizabeth. She went to Bethlehem. She went to Egypt. She searched for Jesus in Jerusalem. She stood beneath the cross. She remained with the disciples in prayer. Mary's whole life of journey of love. And that is our mission too, to share the love of Christ with others in all the circumstances of our lives. Mary, therefore, on this feast of her most holy name, let us ask for one grace, that the name of Mary may remind us of the person who always leads us to Jesus. May our lives like Mary's become fruitful lives, lives that carry Christ, love others, embrace God's will, and finally proclaim through everything we do, the Almighty has done great things for me, and holy is His name. Amen.

0: With Mary, let us trustfully draw near to the throne of God, that we may obtain mercy and find grace in our time of need.
1: For our Pope and all Christian leaders, that they will inspire others by their lives, we pray to the Lord. That civil leaders will believe the truth in their hearts and remain devoted to true justice, we pray to the Lord. For the strength to welcome Christ as he comes to us in the stranger, the sick, the imprisoned, and the unborn child, we pray to the Lord. For the healing of body, heart, and soul of all who suffer from the perennial cross of illness, and for strength for those who care for them, we pray to the Lord. For our friends, benefactors, and relatives who have died, that they will find peace in God's presence, we pray to the Lord.
0: O God, through the faithful obedience of the Blessed Virgin Mary, you have clothed your people in the glory of salvation. Through her constant intercession, help us to lovingly and generously fulfill your most holy will. We make our prayer through Christ our Lord.

0: Pray, brethren, that my sacrifice and yours may be acceptable to God, the Almighty Father. May the intercession of the Blessed Mary ever Virgin commend our offerings, we pray, O Lord, and may it make us acceptable to your majesty as we revere and venerate her name through Christ our Lord.
1: Amen.

It is truly right and just, our duty and our salvation, always and everywhere to give you thanks, Lord, Holy Father, Almighty and Eternal God, and to praise, bless, and glorify your name in veneration of the Blessed Ever-Virgin Mary. For by the overshadowing of the Holy Spirit, she conceived your only begotten Son, and without losing the glory of virginity, brought forth into the world the eternal light, Jesus Christ, our Lord. Through him the angels praise your majesty, dominions adore, and powers tremble before you. Heaven and the virtues of heaven and the blessed seraphim worship together with exultation. May our voices, we pray, join with theirs in humble praise as we acclaim.

You are indeed holy, O Lord, the fount of all holiness. Make holy, therefore, these gifts, we pray, by sending down your Spirit upon them like the dewfall, so that they may become for us the body and blood of our Lord Jesus Christ. At the time he was betrayed and entered willingly into his passion, he took bread, giving thanks, broke it, and gave it to his disciples, saying, "Take this, all of you, and eat of it, for this is my body, which will be given up for you."

In a similar way, when supper was ended, he took the chalice, and once more giving thanks, he gave it to his disciples, saying, "Take this, all of you, and drink from it, for this is the chalice of my blood, the blood of the new and eternal covenant, which will be poured out for you and for many for the forgiveness of sins. Do this in memory of me."

0: Therefore, as we celebrate the memorial of his death and resurrection, we offer you, Lord, the bread of life and the chalice of salvation, giving thanks that you have held us worthy to be in your presence and minister to you. Humbly we pray that, partaking of the body and blood of Christ, we may be gathered into one by the Holy Spirit.
1: Remember, Lord, your church, spread throughout the world, and bring her to the fullness of charity, together with Leo our Pope and Stephen our Bishop and all the clergy. Remember also our brothers and sisters who have fallen asleep in the hope of the resurrection, and all who have died in your mercy. Welcome them into the light of your face. Have mercy on us all, we pray, that with the Blessed Virgin Mary, Mother of God, with the Blessed Joseph, her spouse, with the Blessed Apostles, and all the saints who have pleased you throughout the ages, and we may merit to be co-heirs to eternal life, may praise and glorify you through your Son, Jesus Christ.
0: Erit ipsum et cum ipso et in ipso, est tibi Deo Patri omnipotenti, en unitate Spiritus tu sancti, omnis honor et gloria, per omnia saecula saeculorum. 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

For those who cannot now receive Jesus in the Blessed Sacrament, we offer the following prayer. O my sweet Saviour, Jesus Christ, Thou art my sovereign good, the fountain of all good, my God and my all. What a blessing it would be for me, could I at this moment possess Thee in my heart, and there render Thee my praise, and lay before Thee my necessities, and share in the graces Thou bestowest on those who really receive Thee. O come to me, dear Lord, in spirit, and take full possession of my heart and of my soul. To Thee I give my memory, that Thou mayest always dwell in my thoughts, my understanding, that it may ever be engaged in contemplating Thy love and goodness, and my will, that Thou mayest direct it to the keeping of Thy holy law. To Thee I give my whole self, O my Jesus. Make me to be ever Thine. May the virtue of Thy divine sacrament increase my faith, fortify my hope, purify my charity, and fill my heart with Thy love. O let me be Thine, and Thou mine, from henceforth and for ever, and grant that nothing in life or death may ever separate me from Thee any more.

0: Let us pray. 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
1: Amen.
0: Dominus vobiscum.

0: The Angelus.
1: In the name of the Father, and the Son, and the Holy Ghost. Amen. The angel of the Lord declared unto Mary, Hail Mary, full of grace, the Lord is with thee. Blessed art thou among women, and blessed is the fruit of thy womb, Jesus. Behold the handmaid of the Lord.
2: Be it unto me according to thy word.
1: Hail Mary, full of grace, the Lord is with thee. Blessed art thou among women, and blessed is the fruit of thy womb, Jesus.
2: Holy Mary, Mother of God, pray for us sinners, now and at the hour of our death. Amen.
1: And the Word was made flesh.
2: And dwelt among us.
1: Hail Mary, full of grace, the Lord is with thee. Blessed art thou among women, and blessed is the fruit of thy womb, Jesus.
2: Holy Mary, Mother of God, pray for us sinners, now and at the hour of our death. Amen.
1: Pray for us, Holy Mother of God,
2: that we may be made worthy of the promises of Christ.
1: Let us pray.

0: And now, another soulful song from Deacon Harold Burke Sivers.
1: Today, we're looking at Psalm 68. We're continuing our journey through Psalm 68. So, Psalm 68 is in Book 2 of the Psalms, Psalms 42 to 72, and Psalms 51 through 72 are written by King David. All right, we've already started looking at the psalm, but the prescript or superscript of the psalm says, Lemenzeach HaDavid Mizmor Shir. So in English, that would be for the choir master of David, a psalm, a song. All right, so remember, this is the Sefer Tehillim, or the book of sung praises. This is the hymnal, right? This is the song book for the liturgical worship for the Israelites, and also for us as Catholics as well. So David wrote this psalm. It says, Lemenzeach, for the choir master. He wrote the psalm and then gave it to the choir master to put music to. So sometimes David would write his own music for the psalm. Remember, David was a composer. He's often shown with a lyre or a gittith. A gittith is an ancient lap harp from Gath. You know, not those big harps, you know, that the person sits down and plays, but this is one that sits in your lap. He's often depicted playing either a lyre or a gittith. And so, but in this case, for this particular psalm, he gave wanted the music to be composed by one of the choir masters. So we see a list of all those choir masters in the scriptures. So these were superintendents of the musical guild of the Jewish temple that were appointed by the Levites, right? 1 Chronicles 15, 16 to 22, we can see a list of all of these guys. All right, so we're picking up here with this psalm, Psalm 68 at verse 11. So typical David, he started off saying, let God arise, let his foes be scattered, let those who hate him flee from his presence. All right, so David is using his conquest as a powerful military leader to show how God also comes into our life to disperse the anguish and the frustration that we're going through. And so at verse 11, he says, well, verse 10, because kind of verse 11 kind of continues from verse 10. He says, you poured down, O God, a generous rain. When your people languished, you restored their inheritance. So again, typical David, using analogies from nature and from created reality to created order to show how God works in the life of his people. So God poured down this generous rain. When his people languished, he restored their inheritance. So when they're going through a drought and when we're going through a spiritual drought, God gives us the tremendous torrential rain of his love, torrential rain of his spirit, of his merciful love. He brings that into our lives. And then verse 11, it was there that your flock began to dwell. In your goodness, O Lord, you provided for the poor. So that we should have confidence that the Lord will provide for us in our drought, in our hunger, in our thirst for knowledge, in our thirst for truth, in our longing for a deep experience of God's love. God will provide the rain. He will provide the nourishment. He will provide the poor with those things that will make them rich. Not materially rich, but spiritually rich. Right, so David is confident in God's ability to bring this salvation to his people. And then he continues, the Lord announces the command. A mighty throng bears good tidings. The kings and armies are in headlong flight while you were at rest among the sheepfolds. So again, David was a shepherd. So now, as a military leader, he's using both military language and the language of a shepherd, both of which he has tremendous experience in, again, to talk about how God is going to exercise command and authority in our lives as well. So the Lord announces the command. Why? He's the king. He's the general. He's the ruler. And the mighty throng bears good tidings. Right, God rest ye merry gentlemen.
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3: We have a call. Hello?
4: Hello, Mother?
3: Yeah.
4: This is Jackie. I'm in Mississippi. I have a question for you. Do you believe...

0: That's the whole point. And so God allows that because he gave you free will. But not to have free will would be terrible. The devil tempts us, and our dear Lord allows it so that we can overcome him. In the scriptures it said the Holy Spirit led Jesus into the desert to be tempted. I think today the devil doesn't have to do too much. Billboards do it. Television does it. Books, magazines. I mean, there's temptations everywhere. The devil will always do his best to tempt you into sin until you get to that place where you love sin. That's what he wants. He wants you down there with him. And not because he loves you, he hates you. Remember, when you do what the enemy tempts you to do, he does it out of pure hatred. What God permits is that he gives you grace, he gives you knowledge, he gives you light to overcome temptation. God does not leave us alone, neither does he leave us in a vacuum. If he allows the enemy to tempt, it's only for our good. So we rise above, that we make a choice in favor of God, in favor of his commandments, in favor of his law. And then you win. And the enemy loses. That's why our Lord said one time, there is rejoicing in heaven when one sinner repents. That's why the enemy tempts us not to repent. So to answer your question, the devil will tempt us. God is always there. Your angel is always there. Pray to your angel. And God will bring good out of it when you're victorious. And if you're not victorious, you got another way. Humility of heart. I'm sorry, Lord. Repentance and confession. You see, God has not left us orphaned.
1: For more about Mother Angelica, visit EWTNRC.com.
2: Welcome to Catholic Blitz, and in the hot seat today is Father Kenneth Briganti. Your question is, what is purgatory in 1 minute?
3: You know, this question comes up a lot in November because we celebrate the commemoration of All Souls. After we die, sometimes not all our earthly attachments or our penances that we've done in life have been completed. So purgatory is a state. It ends with the end of the world. There's no time in there that we go, sort of like to purify, to cleanse. It's a time to get ready to enter into heaven. But if you enter purgatory, you're eventually going to be going into heaven. It's a sure deal there. Purgatory can also be done here on earth for those people who unite their sufferings and sacrifices and their tragedies and with the Lord on the cross, and they're in that mind and state of offering, like the flower did that.
2: 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Come back again for more Catholic Blitz.

morning and welcome to Mast Appeal, the Saturday morning live show on Catholic Radio, where you could get some free and friendly advice from a Catholic perspective. This is Colleen Kelly Mast. I'm a certified life coach, the author of the Love and Life program for parents and teens, the Sex Respect program for public school or secular thinking teens, and the newer Love Ed video discussion series for parents with young children and preteens. I'm a speaker at retreats, and I give a really fun keynote address called The Four Heart Healthy Habits for Holiness, where I sing my famous parody, "These Are a Few of My Favorite Sins." They're not really all mine, but they're common sins, and that's always fun. I have a master's degree in health education, an honorary doctorate in humane letters, and teaching certificates in health science, physical education, and theology. I've taught CCD at every level from pre-K through adult education and RCIA. And I encourage you to volunteer for your parish right now. They're

0: short religious education teachers in many, many parishes. Some work way ahead and they have a training all summer, but many parishes are saying, hey, we ended up getting 52 second graders and we can't put that many people in one room and we need someone to teach them about their first Holy Communion. So if you see that ad or hear that announcement this weekend at your local parish, say yes. They'll help you. The leaders will help you. You'll have a good book if you have a good heart and a good knowledge of the faith, which you do if you listen to Catholic radio and volunteer to teach. And you might ask for a teacher's aide that has good classroom management skills, like a teacher, policeman, someone, or a mom of a large family or a dad of a large family. But do volunteer if you can. So I'm here for you today to offer free, friendly advice from a Catholic perspective. I've been here 26 years now on Catholic radio with the help of the Holy Spirit, of course, and all of the gifts that he gives us at our confirmation that we renew, hopefully renew your gifts of the Holy Spirit each day. Wisdom, understanding, counsel, fortitude, knowledge, piety, and fear of the Lord. And I'm the mother of 5 adult children, and I grew up second oldest of 9 children in the Chicago area, and I have 7 grandchildren so far, still 2 sons who are single. If you want to learn more about my work and my life coaching or my books or my materials, go to my website at respectforyou.com. That's respect and the number 4 and the letter U.com. So stay tuned here for the next 2 hours for some free, friendly advice from a Catholic perspective. If you're facing any personal problems, like this week, one of the themes of our scripture is forgiving. Do you need to seek forgiveness for something, or do you need to forgive someone for something? Whatever might be disturbing your peace, you're by the show, you decide what the topics are today. And the number to get on today's show is 877-573-7825, 877-5-PEP-TALK is the number to get on today's show, but the K falls off. Today is the Feast of the Most Holy Name of Mary, and that celebrates all the privileges that were given to Mary and the graces we get through her intercession. So to say Mary's name is to utter a word of hope that proclaims our salvation. This feast was added to the calendar by Blessed Innocent the 11th, in thanksgiving for the deliverance of Vienna from the Ottoman siege on September 12, 1683. And the victorious Christian commander at Vienna, Polish King Jan Sobieski, had previously entrusted his army to Mary's protection before the image of Our Lady of Częstochowa. So we know that Mary has brought graces upon us, shed God's grace on us through in other wars. And so whether you're going through a political battle right now or concerned about the state of the world, or maybe you're going through a spiritual battle right now, or maybe it's a family battle right now, or maybe you are struggling with avoiding idolatry and worshiping something else more than God, whether it be alcohol or sarcasm or pride or dishonesty, whatever you're struggling with in your spiritual battle, pray to Mary, to our Blessed Mother. Then today is the Feast of the Most Holy Name of Mary. And so we find that she will always turn us to her Son, Jesus. Then, as I said, the theme this weekend seems to be forgiveness. Like the last couple of weeks, we've spoken about other spiritual works of mercy. Admonish the sinner, instruct the ignorant. Those were coming up in the readings. And now this week is forgiveness. And so that is also another spiritual work of mercy. Forgive offenses. So Matthew chapter 6, verse 14 and 15 says, if you forgive others their transgressions, your heavenly Father will forgive you. But if you do not forgive others, neither will your Father forgive your transgressions. That's a strong version of what we pray in the Lord's Prayer. And I know being one of the 4 temperaments that is not easy to forgive, I sometimes choke on those words in the Our Father. Forgive us our trespasses. And then my mind says, better than I forgive those who trespass against me. So we are asking God for his forgiveness to match how we forgive others. We better learn how to forgive. So I'll give you some tips on forgiveness according to the Bible. But we forgive out of love of Christ. As Christ loved us, so we must love one another. And he's given us peace through the forgiveness of our sins. So we must offer peace to somebody else by forgiving someone else. Then we show ourselves to be the community of peace with Christ. And that creates and sustains us. Christ creates and sustains us through the Eucharist, filling Father's desire for us to all be one. So in tomorrow morning's prayer, Ephesians chapter 4, verse 31 and 32 says, all bitterness, fury, anger, shouting, and reviling must be removed from you, along with all malice. Give me a call if you're struggling with that. Are you facing some bitterness or some fury and anger? Or shouting, is that a bad habit of yours to shout rather than be patient and calm and speak what you're trying to say in kind words? Because St. Paul tells us Jesus wants all that removed from us. All bitterness, fury, anger, shouting, and reviling must be removed from you along with all malice. And he says, be kind to one another, compassionate, forgiving one another as God has forgiven you in Christ. And then St. Paul says in Colossians 3, bear with one another and forgive one another. If one has a grievance against another, as the Lord has forgiven you, so must you also do. And I think of one time I went into Mass and I had said something out of anger to the parish secretary because I was really mad at the pastor and the principal because they were putting in this horrible sex ed program in my kid's school, and I was ready to pull my, this is my fourth child, ready to pull him out. And I pondered this, probably this gospel, I would bet, before Mass, and I get to Mass, and then the secretary that I took, I mean, I didn't say any bad words or anything, but she knew that I was angry. But I was angry at the principal and the pastor, and she had to take the end of that, I would say. And so there she was sitting in church. So I'm like, oh my goodness, if we have to forgive before we approach the altar, I better tell her I'm sorry for speaking to her with impatience or irritability the other day. So I did have to do that. So if you have any bitterness, fury, anger, shouting, it must be removed from you along with all malice, like all that, those mean thoughts have to go. So ponder Ephesians 4, verse 31 and 32, or Colossians 3, verse 13, and get yourself ready for Sunday. We have Sirach 27, verses 30 to 28, and then, of course, Matthew 18, verse 21 to 35, and this is the story of that forgiven servant, remember, who turns around and then says to his fellow servant, pay back what you owe, after this guy was forgiven his debt. And so he refuses to give mercy to another person like himself. But what we learn in the first reading is that the vengeful will suffer the Lord's vengeance, for he remembers their sins in detail. So the logic of mercy is very simple. Forgive your neighbor's injustice, then your own sins will be forgiven. Got it? Thus, none of us lives for ourselves, because this is the middle reading, the second reading, because we don't live for ourselves. We live for the Lord, and we live by the Lord. So we have to love the Lord and use his gift of mercy and compassion and develop those in ourselves if we're not good at forgiving, if it doesn't come naturally to us, and forgive others. So Sirach in chapter 27 says, wrath and anger are hateful things, yet the sinner hugs them tight. Do you find yourself there? Are you sinning of anger? You've got some bitterness buried inside of you, so this wrath and anger pop out when you don't even expect it. The sinner hugs them tight. Wrath and anger are hateful things, yet the sinner hugs them tight. Are you hugging wrath and anger? The vengeful will suffer the Lord's vengeance, for he remembers their sins in detail. So, forgive your neighbor's injustice. Then when you pray, your own sins will be forgiven. Could anyone nourish anger against another and expect healing from the Lord? Could anyone refuse mercy to another like himself and seek pardon for his own sins? If one who is but flesh cherishes wrath, who will forgive his sins? Remember your last days. I always think of that, my last judgment. Set enmity aside. Remember death and decay, and cease from sin. Think of the commandments. Hate not your neighbor. Remember the Most High's covenant, and overlook faults. That's another spiritual work of mercy. Bear faults, bear wrongs patiently. So we have some big challenges to not live for ourselves and not even die for ourselves. If we live for the Lord. If we die for the Lord. So whether we live or die, we are the Lord's. That's why Jesus Christ died and came to life, that he might be Lord of the dead and the living. And then try not to laugh when the gospel comes and Peter says, Lord, if my brother sins against me, how often must I forgive? As many as seven times? And Jesus answers, I say to you, not seven times, but 77 times. And one of the other gospels, I'm not sure it is, but 70 times seven. So, of course, at a point in my life when I had been offended, I did the math. 70 times seven, started counting. I've told my husband this before, years into our marriage. Like, if I have to forgive you 70 times 7, that's 490. I think you're getting near the end. But no, that's not what Jesus meant. He didn't mean for us to keep track like that. He meant like endless forgiveness. So don't laugh at Sunday's gospel when Peter approached Jesus and asks him how much to forgive. He means continual forgiveness. Be compassionate. Think more of your neighbor. And at the end of Sunday's gospel, when the master summons that servant that didn't forgive, he calls him wicked. You wicked servant, I forgave you your entire debt because you begged me to. Should you not have had pity on your fellow servant as I had pity on you? So then in anger, his master handed him over to the torturers until he would pay back his whole debt. So will my heavenly Father do to you unless each of you forgives your brother from your heart. Forgiveness. Pope Benedict XVI said it was one of the toughest things for Christians to do, or one of the most heroic things for us to do, is forgive offenses. It is one of the spiritual works of mercy. If you need to recognize your need for forgiveness, or you need to forgive someone else, or process those emotions that are stuck with your forgiveness, that are keeping you from moving ahead with forgiving, or you need some strength to do that, or some encouragement to release that burden, or how to forgive, how to communicate your forgiveness to someone, how to move forward, or any other personal problem that's disturbing your peace, give us a call here on Mast Appeal. This is the Saturday morning live show on Catholic Radio, where you can get some free and friendly advice from a Catholic perspective. Our show is produced by Ave Maria Radio in Michigan. So that's where you're actually calling. You call Eric, our call screener and engineer. Tell him your first name, where you're calling from, or the station you're listening to, and the topic of your question. And he'll write it down, send it to me on my board here in Illinois, and we'll take you when it's your turn. So listen on the phone and know that there's a little delay on your radio, so turn that off in the background while you're waiting, and give us a call. Your calls drive the show. You decide what the topics are today. 877 is the number. It's toll-free. 573-7825. 877-5-PEP-TALK, and we'll be back in just a moment.
1: Started drinking beer on Saturday nights, sleeping in on Sunday mornings, missing Mass, and it just became a pattern and continued. Without God, I don't know where I'd be right now. I know the importance of the Eucharist. I know the importance of the sacraments that I didn't know at a young age. I follow God's will because my desire is to get to heaven. Our lives are rich and full by being members of the church.
2: If you've been away from the Catholic Church, visit CatholicsComeHome.org.
3: Why is prayer a battle? Prayer is both a gift of grace and a determined response on our part, the Catholic Catechism tells us. It takes effort. Who is the battle against? Against ourselves and against the devil, who does all he can to turn us away from prayer and God and union with God. If we do not live habitually according to the Spirit of Christ, we cannot pray habitually in His name. We pray as we live, says the Catechism, and we live as we pray. One of the most universal difficulties in prayer is distraction. The simple and most effective answer to distraction is to turn back to our heart, for distraction reveals to what we are attached. This humble awareness can prompt us to offer our hearts to the Lord for purification. This is Peggy Stanton, and this is the Order of Malta's Minute with the Catechism.
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0: 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Do you and your loved ones always end up in arguments? How do you deflect those? Or do you need more peace deep inside that you've not sought forgiveness for something or given forgiveness for something? Some offense you've received or committed? Or do you need some new ideas on how to handle difficult conversations if you're always ending up in an argument or maybe walking on eggshells all the time? Or how do you respond with people you disagree with without starting an argument, right? Or how about if somebody's trying to manipulate you and you're seeking maybe justice, and how to be kind and patient in that situation? Or do you need some new ideas to grow in a certain virtue like kindness or gentleness? Or do you need more courage? Or are you bound up in a habitual sin of laziness or sloth, and you're just not getting yourself up to receive Jesus, who will give you all that strength every Sunday, or maybe more often? You need encouragement to get moving toward God? Give me a call. 877-573-7825. 877-5-PEP-TALK. Our first caller today is Deacon Terry from Nebraska, listening on Spirit Catholic Radio. Welcome to the show, Deacon Terry. Thanks for calling today. You're on the air now.
1: Good morning.
0: Good morning.
1: Thank you. Good morning.
0: Okay, go ahead. You had a comment on forgiveness on my opening, so I can tell you're listening.
1: Yeah, I'm here. Yeah, I found in my life it's nearly impossible to forgive somebody if I'm waiting for them to say they're sorry first.
0: Ah, yes.
1: There should be no qualifier, and it's really difficult to forgive someone from your heart in advance, but it makes it a lot easier to continue that relationship with somebody if you've forgiven them even before they said they're sorry.
0: And where do you get the power to do that, Deacon Terry? tell everyone where we would get the power to do that, to forgive someone when you say sorrow is not a qualifier, somebody's not even apologized. Because I remember a couple weeks ago someone called in and said, oh, they haven't apologized yet, so I don't know if I should forgive them. So tell everybody, Deacon, why and how we do that.
1: At the cross.
0: Yep.
1: Just look at the cross and the body, the corpus on the cross, and that's enough.
0: Exactly. When we look at the cross and see that God has forgiven us for all of our sins, big and little, and not only that, He's forgiven every murderer, rapist, burglar, swindler, adulterer. You know, when you look at Jesus on the cross, His mercy is too hard for us to understand. It's unfathomable. And if He can do that for the people who persecuted Him, Father, forgive them, they know not what they do, then we can take His grace, His mercy, His love, let it flow through us and forgive others. But I like the way you worded that, Deacon Terry. Their sorrow is not a qualifier. So it's impossible to forgive if you're stuck waiting for someone to ask for forgiveness. So that's a great tip for us. Are you giving the homily this weekend, Deacon Terry?
1: No. No, I'm not preaching this weekend, but I do have opportunities, communion services, and I do get to preach on every so often on the weekend. So, but yeah, it's just the reality in my life, that there's people that I've held grudges with. And I know people who had a grudge in high school, and they kept on that grudge even to the day they died in their late 70s.
0: Oh, and my.
1: So, the only one you burden with that is yourself. And you got to release the other people. You got to let them go out of your hatred and your anger and your hurt that you have. And the way we heal is to forgive them. It's interesting. We heal ourselves by forgiving them, because they haven't said they're sorry.
0: Wow, that's powerful. That's Christian. That's what Pope Benedict XVI was talking about. We heal ourselves when we forgive them. Otherwise, it's like you've heard that drinking poison and expecting the other person to die. So wonderful. Well, thank you so much for sharing that beautiful insight on this weekend's reading. So we are ready to consider and ready to forgive. Thanks so much for the call, Deacon Terry. God bless you. This is Colleen Kelly Mast on Mast Appeal, the Saturday morning live show on Catholic Radio, where you can get some free and friendly advice from a Catholic perspective. The number to get on today's show is 877-573-7825, 877-5-PEP-TALK. Now, I read last night something very painful, and I thought, is this too painful for my listeners? But this is for people who are married or were married and might be going to be married, or help people who are married. And it is about some intense forgiveness. This reading, it was off the internet. And I thought, well, should I read that, or would that make us all feel bad? But I think there's time that we need to do that. And maybe you're going to need some help and call in with a question in your marriage or in your relationship, even if you're divorced already, how to forgive that person. This says, imagine if God treated you the way you treat your spouse. Got it? Imagine that. Imagine if God treated you the way you treat your spouse. Imagine if every time you failed God, he walked away. Imagine if every time you disappointed God, he said, I deserve better. Okay, you get this correlation to how we shouldn't be doing this in marriage. Imagine if every time you sinned against God, he said, I'm choosing me now. That's a trendy thing that women, more than anything, and I know some of you guys were or are married to women like that. It's just that it's a poison. This women's lib thing has been a poison to marriages. But so every time you sinned against God, what if, imagine if he said, oh, I'm choosing me now. Jesus doesn't do that. He chooses us and he chooses to forgive us. But imagine if every time you were unfaithful to God, he decided you were no longer worth fighting for. Some of you wouldn't have made it through last week, right? So think of how many times we have failed God, how many times we have disobeyed God, how many times we've put something before God and committed spiritual adultery. How many times have you promised God you would change, only to turn around and do the same thing again? I can help you with that as well. A little plan, that's in my life coaching and spiritual guidance. We can figure that out as well. We can make a plan for you. 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Yet we want mercy for ourselves, and we want justice for our spouse. So are we applying those same principles of forgiveness to our marriages, or are we not? 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Be back in just a moment.
2: The Catholic Church teaches that Jesus Christ is literally and wholly present, body and blood, soul and divinity, under the appearances of bread and wine. St. John the Apostle records the John chapter 6 Bread of Life discourse, in which Jesus states that his flesh is true food and his blood true drink. Who better to understand John's writings and subsequent teachings than a disciple and student of John, St. Ignatius of Antioch? In his letter to the Smyrnians in 110 AD, Ignatius writes, I have no taste for corruptible food, nor for the pleasures of this life. I desire the bread of God, which is the flesh of Jesus Christ. And for drink, I desire his blood, which is love incorruptible. The Catholic Church absolutely follows St. John and St. Ignatius in taking Jesus at his word. Examining the truths of the Catholic faith, this is faithforensics.org.
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Good morning. Welcome to Mast Appeal, the Saturday morning live show on Catholic Radio, where you could get some free and friendly advice from a Catholic perspective, even on some tough things. The number to get on today's show is 877-573-7825, 877-5-PEP-TALK. Do you need some confidence for your family life? Are you uplifting, zealous, disciplined, persevering? Do you need some clarity for your moral life? Ooh, I didn't even realize that was wrong. How do I overcome this particular sin? I didn't even know it was a sin. Actually, when Catholic Radio first came out 25, 30 years ago, we had a lot of questions like that because people didn't know. It was a confusing time for the church. And the catechism had just come out, and people were kind of surprised after decades of Vatican II kind of telling you nothing was really wrong anymore, and there wasn't a St. Christopher, and guardian angels were a fiction, and forget the Bible. I mean, like, there were so many strange things going around that people in the first years of Catholic Radio were asking a lot, like, is this really wrong? I didn't know that. No one ever preached about that, or I've been away from the church for a long time, and I didn't realize that was wrong. So if you need some clarity for your moral life, I can probably help you, even if it's a gray area. I might be able to help you work through that. Or maybe some prudence for your social life, where to go, where not to go, who to hang around with, who not to hang around with, who's going to lead you to heaven, who's not leading you to heaven, who's leading you to the other place. Or do you need just some knowledge for everyday applications of life, maybe a third opinion for your disagreements with your parent or your child or your spouse? All this with some free, friendly advice from a Catholic perspective for the next hour and a half. Give me a call. Let's line up here. Fill the lines at 877-573-7825, 877-5-PEP-TALK. We had a caller that just called in over the break, but did not stay on the line, but says, I've always been confused as to what forgiveness is cognitively and what does it feel like. So that's a good question as we're speaking about getting ready for Sunday's readings to have a wonderful Sunday with these forgive 70 times 7 or 7 times 7. Just forgive a lot, forgive regularly. And how do we forgive? So what forgiveness is? Well, forgiveness is a conscious choice, not, oh yeah, it's okay. That's not a conscious choice. Forgiveness is a conscious, grace-aided decision. We need God's grace to do that. That's when I was speaking with Terry a few minutes ago, Deacon Terry, like, you know, tell everybody how we do that. That's grace-aided decision, to let go of resentment and give up the right to punish that person, give up the right to take revenge against that person. So forgiveness is reflecting God's infinite mercy. Doesn't mean we have to hang out with that person again or spend time with them. But it's a conscious, forgiveness is a conscious, grace-aided decision to let go of resentment and give up the right to revenge. And our anger goes with it. Reflect God's infinite mercy. So it's a choice, not just a feeling. You said, what's it like cognitively and what does it feel like? It's not just a feeling. Forgiveness is an act of the will rather than an emotional state. You can still feel hurt while choosing to forgive. And actually, I'd said I was prepping some stuff from St. Hildegard last week and reading, and I read some more of her beautiful things about the three forces of the soul, the will, the intelligence, and the emotion, she says, form the triad of the soul. So when we look at forgiveness, it's an act of the will rather than an emotional state. You can still feel hurt while choosing to forgive, but processing those feelings is important in a physical way, a musical way, ways that you process feelings by running, climbing a hill, singing a song like Maria von Trapp at the top of the movie, The Sound of Music. So forgiveness is a choice, not just a feeling, an act of the will, not just an emotional state. And you can still, you process the emotion separately. Sometimes people have to process that first in order for them to be able to forgive. But we can forgive with our mind, our intellect, and our will, even if we don't feel
like forgiving, or if we still feel the pain. So it's kind of releasing the debt. It means deciding not to make this person who offended me repay the emotional or moral cost of the harm they cause. So they don't owe me. Like Deacon Terry said, their sorrow is not a qualifier for me to forgive them. So it's releasing the debt. It's different than reconciliation. Forgiving someone doesn't require becoming friends again or trusting them immediately, because you probably don't trust them, or ignoring dangerous behavior of an abusive person. That is not part of forgiveness. You can forgive without reconciling. And it doesn't condone the wrong either. It doesn't mean pretending their action was acceptable or minimizing the reality of the sin. It's not condoning it. It's saying, I release my anger, my bitterness, and I give all this to God so he can do whatever he wants, because we know God's justice is perfect, more perfect than ours. So Catholics believe that God's mercy is limitless, but ordinary post-baptism forgiveness for serious sins is received through the sacrament of penance or confession. And if you don't want to know how to make a good confession, give me a call at 877-573-7825. And so contrition is sorrow for our sin, telling our sins to a priest. Absolution is confession, telling our sins to the priest. Absolution, the priest acting in the person of Christ pronounces God's forgiveness, and the penance is an action assigned to help repair the harm of sin. So forgiveness is, we benefit and we have more grace to forgive others when we seek forgiveness from God for our sins. So whether you have been offended or whether you have offended someone else, this weekend's readings are going to help us find more peace. And sometimes we wrongly want God to forgive our failures while we refuse to forgive theirs. And that's the example of the person who didn't forgive anybody's debts in the gospel this weekend. So one of our greatest afflictions can be the memory of our having offended somebody. Sometimes you can get sucked into this vortex of self-recrimination. Oh, if I hadn't done that, or why did I do that? It broke our relationship. Maybe you can't emerge from this unhappy situation by yourselves. Again, God's grace can bring us out of that. Maybe you're feeling guilty for something that you're not really guilty for. I love giving forgiveness to people who call in and say something that wasn't really a sin. But if you've offended somebody, you know, when somebody then seek their forgiveness, or if somebody forgives us for an offense that we've committed, we feel released from the guilt, right? If they forgive us, we're released from the guilt that's associated with that particular act, and then we become newly aware that we can be forgiven for other things too. So peace of mind is truly possible. And if you want to work on some forgiveness, there are 7 penitential psalms. Psalm 6, Psalm 32, Psalm 38, Psalm 51, Psalm 102, Psalm 130, and Psalm 143 are the penitential psalms. Look them up. Receive forgiveness. Learn about God's mercy and pass it on to others. We'll be back with more of Mass to Peel right after this message.

0: 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Father John Trigilio shares his experience.
1: You know, I first felt a vocation when I was about 7 years old, made my first Holy Communion. I remember distinctly kneeling there at the communion railing, waiting for the priest to come by and bring me communion. And that's the first time I entertained the thought of, I could do this. I would like to be able to give communion to people to celebrate Mass. All through Catholic grade school, I kept thinking about it, praying about it. Finally, when I got to eighth grade, I decided I'd go to the high school seminary. I had a cousin who was a priest. He was a very holy man. He was a positive influence. My pastor was a holy man, loved the Blessed Sacrament and Our Lady. And of course, Father Levis. Those influences just kept me going through the seminary. And most of all, my mom and dad's encouragement. They never forced me to stay in. They always said, if you leave, there's no disgrace, but whatever you decide to do, we'll back you up. That helped me stay in, because where I'm at today, the people I serve in the Diocese of Harrisburg, the work I do with Father Levis on EWTN, that would never have happened if you would have told me back in 1980 that I'd be doing Faith Matters or Web of Faith. I'd say, you know, go see a doctor because somebody hit you on the head. But the fact that I'm here is a sign that God's providence can't be conquered even by other people's influences.
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0: Good morning. Welcome to Mast Appeal, the Saturday morning live show on Catholic Radio, where you can get some free and friendly advice from a Catholic perspective. The number to get on today's show is 877-573-7825. 877-5-PEP-TALK. I'm so excited about our next caller, Deborah, from Rochester, New York, because it's something I just have had 2 years of experience with. Never did in my whole life until these last 2 years. And so I've got some ideas for you, Deborah. So Deborah from Rochester, New York, you're on the air now. Tell us all your question.
1: Hi, Colleen. Thank you for taking my call.
0: Oh, thanks for
1: calling. I'm in a little bit of a dilemma, and I need some guidance here.
0: Okay.
1: My priest in our parish has asked me to start up the children's liturgy again.
0: Mm-hmm.
1: We had stopped it during COVID. And in my prayer group, we were discussing this, and it came up that the children should really be at the Mass, present during the homily, and I myself am missing the homily. And if I'm missing the homily, I should go to another Mass so that I can listen to the homily. And I know tomorrow when I see him at Mass, he's going to ask me if I, when I'm starting up the program again. And I'm really torn as to what to do.
0: Sounds like it. Okay, I hear that pain. Okay, so first of all, if you miss the homily, you do not have to go to another Mass. Okay, that is not a requirement at all. The offertory, consecration, and communion are requirements. You probably should also be there for the penitential prayers. And usually, don't they leave after the penitential prayers, after the collect, right before the readings? Isn't that when the children's liturgy people leave? And then they also cover the readings while they're at, you don't go out and play, do you, during children's liturgy of the word?
1: No, we go over the reading.
0: Yeah, okay. So you don't, so one thing that you said, if you said I miss the homily, I have to go to another Mass, no, you don't. Unless you just love that priest's homilies and he's got them recorded online, listen to it later then. So let's take that factor out and let's look at why he might want this. Do you know why he wants it, Deborah?
1: Well, he wants to get these families of the children together again.
0: Okay, and that's a good thing. All right. And the people in your prayer group are saying this isn't a good idea. Now, that was my first reaction 2 years ago when our parish council asked me to start a children's liturgy of the word. My head, and I had to spend a lot of time talking to God. It actually took me 3 months to get it rolling. It was Advent before we got it rolling. But my head was saying, Lord, why would we take the children out? They should be here in church. They should learn how to act in church. And so I kept praying and praying about that, Lord. But obviously the parish council wanted this to happen as an outreach of evangelization. So their thinking was, this will bring more school families to Mass, which is a problem in most parishes. It'll bring more religious education children to Mass. And the parents who are irritable and don't come because they say, oh man, I don't get anything out of Mass because my kids are there. They have 10 minutes where they can hear the homily. So then I started looking at it that way, because that's how God inspired me to say, this is a gift to the parents who might not always come, the parents who do not read the readings ahead, that do not pray, they just show up, and they're irritated by their kids, and they come less because of this irritation. So when I saw it as a gift of outreach, and it's not a requirement either, I would say to the parents who want to have their kids in the pew, hallelujah. When I see somebody not going off to children's liturgy of the word, I'm delighted. I'm like, oh, the child's, you know, the parent thinks the child can understand it at this level. The child knows how to stand still and listen. They're not coloring and eating candy, you know. So I'm happy for that when they stay there in the pew. But we have at our parish about 35 to 40 kids that come up for the children's liturgy of the word. We have a protocol that they use. And then we have and we have gotten feedback already from parents like, oh, finally I can get something out of Mass. And more are coming to Mass. And so if you see it from an outreach rather than a critical point that, yeah, we want the kids there in the pews. But so we don't have it on Christmas. We don't have children's liturgy on Easter. Actually, in last week, last year, the team asked to not have it on Mother's Day because we have May crowning then. They want the kids in there. But for even starting with my questionable attitude toward it, it's turned out beautifully. The other thing I'm going to suggest, when you say you have to miss it, I'm saying, Deborah, coordinate it, but don't do it all yourself. How many families are in your parish? Like 1,000 or like 5,000 or like 100?
1: No. Our parish has become a very old parish.
0: Okay, that's why he wants kids.
1: There's not as many young families anymore.
0: Okay, this is to draw on young families. Now, can you see his thinking? Okay, so here's what we do. And I can send you, actually, if you want to email me at mastappeal@avemariaradio.net or through my website at respectforyou.com, the number four, the letter U, you can says contact me through there. I can send you everything. I just wrote up all of our protocols, and I just went to the spoke at all the masses 2 weeks ago and asked for volunteers. And we have 8 volunteers. Well, we're supposed to have 8 volunteers. I ended up getting 15 volunteers. So we just do it once a month. We have Children's Liturgy of the Word every week, but that team, that pair of ladies, only works once a month. So they all do the first Sunday. They all do the second Sunday of the month. So you don't miss every week homily. I would coordinate it, set it up, get volunteers, at least 8 volunteers. So you have week 1, week 2, week 3, week 4, and then a substitute team that says, I can't work that often. Well, we've got November and January and May that have 5 Sundays. So if you want to know how to coordinate it without you having to miss homily all the time and to get other young families involved, what happened was we started it with a bunch of people that were willing last year, and this year I've got all these young moms that have never volunteered in anything, nurses and even some single people and moms of kids who've been in it that volunteer to participate. So I see that as bringing their generosity out, that they're willing to help one Sunday a month. We have a book and we have all the activities planned and a coloring sheet to go with it, so they don't have a lot of hard work. I have actually 2 books now. So if you want me to share that with you, how we do it, how I organize it here, and how successful it's been, it is absolutely beautiful. So I would say tell Father there are a lot of parents who want to have their kids in the pews, and you want to respect that. But you understand his desire to reach out to for more families to come, like the first time we had 20 and now we've got 40. On Palm Sunday we have over 50, and we have to go to a big room because nobody wants their kids there during that huge Passion of the Christ. And so if we look at it as a way to reach out and bring young families in, that's probably what he's thinking. And then what happened was people would from other parishes nearby would say, we're going over to this parish, they have Children's Liturgy of the Word, I get 10 minutes off, my kids love going, they come back, it's so cute, the kids come back smiling with their little coloring sheet, or if it's Christ the King, they've got a crown on their head that they glued glitter on, and they know what the readings were about, and they applied it to their life, and they say their own little prayers. We have a sorry song that they sing and a little creed song. So I can share the materials with you and give you a way to do that that becomes an outreach rather than taking kids away from their parents. You don't want to do that. And as I said, be happy for the parents who want to keep their kids there, but also be happy that this could draw in other young families, and that's probably what your pastor wants. How does that help you, Deborah?
1: Oh, it sounds wonderful. I'm so glad I called you.
0: Yes, so am I. I was so excited when I saw your questions. Like, I just wrote these up. I just have a training Monday night for all these new volunteers that came out of the woodwork Monday night. I've got so many people to train. And now we won't even have to do it once a month. People will be scheduled like 6 weeks out. We had such a great response. But that was our second year after a lot of the families participated, and it brought them back to church. So it's a outreach rather than a takeaway. Got it? A whole new look. All right, contact me. I'll send you everything that I've been sending out to my new volunteers. All right. Our schedule, we even have somebody even made a Google Doc, a teacher made a Google Doc with our schedule on it. We have what Sunday of the year, what readings it is, what day in our book, what coloring page. I mean, we've got the whole year ready. So no work for you.
1: Great.
0: Yeah, all right. Okay, thanks for the call. It gave us a whole new look at what your pastor asked you to do. All right, God bless you, Deborah. All right, bye-bye. All right, that was pretty exciting since I'm in the midst of that. Now that it worked well for our first year, we're institutionalizing it and drawing new people to church. You give us a call with your question or personal problem. The number to get on today's show is 877-573-7825. 877-5-PEP-TALK. We'll be back to talk to Erica from North Dakota, who's discerning marriage, in just a moment.
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4: Let us strive to know the Lord. Quick question to you and me right now. Is that what you and I are doing every single day? When you and I wake up every day, do we strive to know Jesus or not? In the Old Testament, in the same book of Hosea, a little bit later on, it's in chapter 14, the Lord says through the prophet, "My people perish." Or in another translation, "My people are being destroyed because of a lack of knowledge." Not a lack of data. We got tons of data. Not a lack of information. We got a lot of information. Not just about things that are happening in the world. We got a lot of data, a lot of knowledge, a lot of information about God. But not a lot of intimacy with God. Not a lot of relationship with God. Not a lot of friendship. That's the cry of God's heart. God wants to give himself to us in the incredible gift of friendship, and we're not taking advantage of it.
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0: Good morning. Welcome to our last segment of the first hour already of Mast Appeal. You can line up your calls for next hour at 877-573-7825. 877-5-PEP-TALK. All right, another exciting question, because in my life coaching, I am helping a number of different people discerning marriage. So Erica from North Dakota, welcome to the show. What is your question today?
1: Hello. I was calling. Sorry. I'm calling because I'm a widow, and the person I'm dating is a widower. And I've talked to him about not wanting to date forever, and he's a great guy, and I know you pick and choose, like, what's more important, what's not. But sometimes I feel like we're coming up on a year, and he's just won't, like, talk about the deep things, and he just says we should trust, and, like, I don't know if that's good or bad, or, and everybody around me says he's a great guy, they all knew him, and such, and there's just little things that I'm just like, oh, I don't, you know, like, is this a big deal, is it not a big deal?
0: Mm-hmm. Yeah. Yeah, that is hard. Oh, it's a very tough decision to discern marriage. And when he says, you know, that if he's more quiet about things and isn't as communicative, is that, do you feel sometimes lonely when you're with him, Erica?
1: Well, he'll listen to me talk all the time, but sometimes he'll just kind of be like, yes, And so I always feel like he agrees, but then sometimes his actions aren't that he agreed, but I don't see that till later.
0: Okay.
1: And then it's like, well, why didn't you tell me that that's how you felt, you know?
0: Okay. So he probably needs some help learning how to communicate. Maybe he was just really quiet in his first marriage and everything went fine, and there are many men like that, and there are many people whose temperament is more like that, and so you don't always know what he's thinking, and but you do want to be able to speak, you know, with kindness, be clearly, you know, listen attentively. So and there are no other red flags if you're discerning marriage, like red flags, like your kids are saying, don't do this, or he's mean, or not in the state of grace. Are there any other red flags that you see, addictions or things like that?
1: Oh, no, not.
0: Okay.
1: Not that or anything that's that big of a deal, no.
0: Okay. I'm going to make a couple suggestions to you. One is there are two videos on YouTube by Mark Gunger, G-U-N-G-O-R, called Laugh Your Way to a Better Marriage. Okay, and you sit and watch those first yourself and then watch them with him, and you sit there and laugh and look at when men don't talk, when they think everything's fine, how women's brains works, how men's brain works. So Laugh Your Way to a Better Marriage. You don't have to watch the whole 8-hour seminar or the 4-hour seminar or even the 2-hour seminar, but there are two 20-minute bits. We just played it for our marriage group at church here. A 20-minute part one, a 20-minute part two, Laugh Your Way to a Better Marriage. Sit there and laugh, and it will help you gain understanding for each other. When you have that level of understanding, then other things will surface where you'll be able to know, yep, it's just a, you know, male-female brain thing, and maybe it's something that we can, you know, work through, and I can feel loved by this person. The other thing is a temperament quiz at temperamentquiz.com. It's a Catholic temperament quiz. Go to temperamentquiz.com. Each of you take the quiz. See which temperament you are. Are you melancholic? Are you phlegmatic? Are you sanguine? Are you choleric? And you will laugh through that when you each get your results, because the results come instantly. You don't even have to pay. At temperamentquiz.com, take these quizzes and grow an understanding of each other. And when you have that deeper understanding, one, the difference between male and female, and two, the difference in temperaments. I work through this a lot with my coaching clients. And then see, does this person have any lack of character? Do they have the capacity to love unconditionally?

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1: Across the centuries, the search for truth has never ceased, and one mind still stands as a guiding light. Welcome to the Thomistic Mind with Dr. Reed. I'm Dr. Jason Reed, Associate Professor of Philosophy and Chair of the Theology and Philosophy Department at Divine Word College Seminary. In addition to teaching seminarians and religious at Divine Word, I also teach those in formation for the permanent diaconate program in the Archdiocese of Dubuque, offering courses like the Philosophy of God, Christology, Metaphysics, Epistemology, and Trinitarian Theology. Here, we walk in the footsteps of St. Thomas Aquinas, exploring the mysteries of existence, the nature of God, and the pursuit of wisdom that shapes the soul. That journey begins now. Welcome to episode 18 of the Thomistic Mind with yours truly, Dr. Jason Reed. And we continue our series in our study of Chesterton's classic book on St. Thomas Aquinas. Before we dive into that, let's do a recap from last episode. And to help focus the recap, let me give this really great quote, which I think, in a sense, encapsulates Chesterton's entire point in the entire book. Right? I know it's a bold claim, but I'll make it nevertheless. Here it is. He says, "Every generation is converted by the saint who contradicts it the most." Of course, we talked about that last time on episode 17. So, what is being contradicted by Thomas? Well, he's contradicting our age,

which is marked by a profound narcissism. There's a book by Christopher Lash, written in 1978, it's the first edition. It's called Culture of Narcissism. And he talks about that's basically in our politics, it's in our academia, it's in our education, the underlying pessimism, the underlying boredom, the underlying angst of our culture is that we are trained to be narcissists. We are trained to have instincts that will measure reality. We are trained to have values that measure the truth by its usefulness to us, whether something is useful to us or not. We have instincts that are trained to seek immediate satisfaction of our desires. I mean, it's almost impossible for many of us to, if our desires are not being satisfied, even just to put those to the side in order to think. And so with this instincts and these values where we are judging everything by its usefulness to us and seeking the immediate satisfaction of our desires and seeing everything around us as either validating us or invalidating us, that's what a narcissist is, right? Narcissist needs to have the crowd, right? We are now seeing how that's impacting how we regard education. It's impacting college life. It's impacting curriculum choices. Because education is more and more being regarded as vocational or business training where we create future employees. Future technicians. Again, there's nothing wrong with being a technician. There's nothing wrong with being training. Heaven forbid. That's not the point. But we are seeing that education in that sense with disregard for any formation of the intellect. Formation of the mind. We don't believe in any sort of speculation or contemplation. Now, when I was thinking about that quote, and I was thinking about just how to recap for episode 18, I was reminded of all the times I've taught in the universities when students were required to take a philosophy and ethics class. And inevitably, these questions would arise. Hey, professor, why should I study philosophy? I'm not a philosophy major. I'm a business major. I'm a IT, maybe information systems major, or I'm a nursing major, etc., etc. Right? What does this have to do with my major? What does it have to do with my future career? And moreover, isn't philosophy just a collection of opinions that really clever people have who have too much time on their hands? Aren't philosophy professors just trying to confuse us? And isn't that, and sometimes that may be true. However, what I tell them and told them, yeah, this philosophy doesn't have any direct bearing on a major. It doesn't have any direct bearing on, say, a promotion at work. However, it does have everything to do with you as a person. And what is that? Well, one of the things that philosophy is doing, it's calling out, that's what the universities that I taught that made students take philosophy, it's trying to have students come to terms with their hidden assumptions, the deeper assumptions about the nature of education itself. So increasingly, students are coming to college, coming to, and sometimes even seminary, with this adoption of marketplace logic. They are adopting business logic, not the logic of intellectual formation. And what do I mean by the logic or marketplace logic? There are no syllabi now. There are just contracts. What used to be the syllabus is now the contract. What are the obligations? What's the job description, right? Then there are the assignments. There aren't assignments. There are jobs. What task must I complete? Where are the checklists? Where are the items to be completed? And there aren't grades anymore. There are wages. Right? If I complete the work, give me what I've earned. Give me what I'm paying for.
So what did I receive an A? I paid for the A. I did the job. I was a good customer. I paid my fees. Where's the grade that I paid for? And so then the university is no longer this place for learning. It's a place whose role is to deliver the desired product, to deliver future employees, to deliver future workers, to develop future CEOs, et cetera, et cetera. Again, of course, this is a general statement, okay? And then this is kind of what Chesterton would be getting at. Again, if you want to look more about this, go back into episode 17. The point I want to do in this quick review here is that St. Thomas Aquinas, and Chesterton brings this up, is representing a striking contradiction to that kind of mentality. Thomas isn't studying to acquire marketable skills, to earn credentials, or to advance in a career. Thomas is studying because truth is worth knowing for its own sake. The truth matters. Learning the truth, learning beauty, learning goodness is the proper role of a education, whether it be a seminary or the university. And so for St. Thomas Aquinas, and Chesterton's would be right in there with him, education is not primarily about producing workers. It will produce workers, but primarily it's about the forming of intellects, the forming of minds, so that the human person can know reality. Human persons can know reality and then know the truth about reality. And hopefully, at the end, attain wisdom. So in that sense, the Thomistic approach to philosophy, St. Thomas, is not merely an academic method. It's a powerful anecdote to this business, or this modern business model of education and training and how we see knowledge, right? Knowledge is how you can win at Jeopardy, those sorts of things. And so universities, seminaries, the church exists not just to prepare us for living, but for living well. And that's one of Chesterton's greatest insights in the book, is that St. Thomas doesn't belong merely to the 13th century. Those insights apply to the 21st century. And so, as in chapter 1 and chapter 2, we will likewise have this sort of overarching question. Why does Thomas matter now? So the first chapter, because he's an anecdote, and today we'll begin to see why Chesterton even believed in more detail about why he is a modern saint for modern times. And so this talk, or this episode, on chapter 2 will have roughly 8 different sections. I doubt we'll get through all of it today, but we never know. We have about an hour to cover this material. So if whatever we don't cover today, we'll just pick it up in episode 19. But first, we're going to look at Thomas's method, how Thomas looked at everything from the inside. How did Thomas deal with, say, opponents he was arguing with? And then we'll look at the founder of the order that Thomas joined, St. Dominic, and how did St. Dominic view his mission work? Then we'll look at how Frederick II, according to Chesterton, sort of is a symbol of the modern myth of what philosophy is, right? That only the contemporary world of philosophers, there weren't real philosophers back then. We'll look at Thomas's famous question. You'll have to stay on to find out what his famous question is. That leads to his silence. His question leads to his silence. And then some important things about him becoming Dominican. And that will round out chapter 2. So first, let's look at Thomas's intellectual formation. How does Thomas Aquinas think? What's his cast of mind? Well, on page 48, there's a great quote, and I'm going to read it in detail. It's about 5 lines. And Thomas is going to look at everything from the inside. Quote, St. Thomas studies the literature, even of the opponents of Christianity, much more carefully and impartially was then the fashion.
He really tried to understand the Arabian Aristotelianism that the Muslims had, and he wrote a highly humane and reasonable treatise on the problem, this medieval problem of how does one deal with, quote-unquote, the Jews who don't accept Jesus. Why? How do you do it? He always attempted, this is a great line, he always attempted to look at everything from the inside. What an excellent description of St. Thomas. What does it mean to look at something from the inside? Well, you're seeing it from that vantage point. You're seeing it from how they think this works, right? It's not a caricature. It's not from the outside. See, if you're looking for something from the outside, then you're telling it what it is. If you're looking at something from the inside, you're letting them tell you who they are. You let the ideas stand for themselves, explain themselves. So Thomas doesn't caricature people he's interacting with. In fact, if anything, Thomas will make the objections of his opponents stronger than the proponents themselves. And so he is understanding first. He's seeking to say, okay, how much of a problem is this? What's really the point of the argument? And then, only then, will then he, quote unquote, say judge or look at it. And a wonderful example of this idea of Thomas looking at everything from the inside comes from the Summa Te Loge, first part of the Prima Pars, question 2, article 3, objection 1. I'll say it again. This is from the first part of the Summa. So if you have a Summa at home, or you can go online and find it, you want to go to first part, which is 1A, or this is called, sometimes called the Prima Pars, question 2, article 3, objection 1. What's this objection? Well, it's an objection from the problem of evil. And evil is a problem because it seems to disprove that God exists. Now, let's kind of put this objection into some deeper or more fuller context. When I teach philosophy of God, I'll ask the students, who do you think, and we get into the disproofs of God's existence, I'll ask the class, who do you think gave probably the best argument against the existence of God based upon the problem of evil? And they'll say sometimes, you know, Sam Harris, a contemporary atheist, or Richard Dawkins, or if someone's more philosophically read, they might say Jean-Paul Sartre, or Albert Camus, Nietzsche, or Bertrand Russell, so on and so forth. I said, well, in fact, if you just want to, in terms of just the logic and the strength of the deduction, the best, quote-unquote, example of a disproof from the existence of God comes from St. Thomas Aquinas. And they're like, what? You know, students are like, how could... But I thought Thomas thought that God existed. I thought that Thomas said, you know, the famous five ways. And I'd say, that's true. Thomas does believe that you can demonstrate the existence of God. He does believe there are five basic ways in the Summa to prove the existence of God. But before embarking on the journey to show that God exists, he wants to try to understand and interact with those who think that there isn't one. And so this is an objection one, and Thomas only deals with, according to Thomas, there's basically two objections to the existence of God. There are basically two disproofs, problem of evil and the problem of naturalism. Objection one is the problem of evil. So what I'm going to do is I'm going to read the objection itself. I'm going to explain how the logic works. And so I want to help you, the listener, look at something from the inside. This is the inside of the inside, so to speak. So here's the objection. Again, this is St. Thomas giving the objection to himself. It's one thing you have to learn about the Thomistic mind. I have to understand what Chesterton's getting at.
What Chesterton's saying is that Thomas would deal with objections and raise them first, and then respond with what he believed to be true. So here's the quote, here's the objection. It seems that God does not exist, because if one of two contraries be infinite, the other would be altogether destroyed. But the word God means that he is infinite goodness. If, therefore, God existed, there would be no evil discoverable. But there is evil in the world. Therefore, God does not exist. Now, stay with me. Stay with the logic. Okay, we're back to doing some more logic. Why? Because this is what's in the background of what Chesterton's talking about. This is what he means when he says looking at something from the inside. Right? This argument has four premises and a conclusion. And these four premises all look to be true. So let's look at the first premise. If one of two contraries, or if you have two things opposed to one another, you have two opposites. If one of those opposites is infinite, the other can exist. Why? This is a metaphysical truth about being. Example of this. Let's say evil and darkness are opposites, right? They're contraries. Well, if one of those two were infinite, if dark were infinite, or if light were infinite, the other could not exist, right? So if light were infinite, there can't be any evil. I'm sorry, there would be no darkness. If darkness were infinite, there would be no light, because they're opposites. Contraries. Okay? That's just a metaphysical premise. Thomas is not going to reject that. The second premise is just what it means to be a believer in God. God just is infinite goodness. That's just true. So one and two are pretty good. If one or two contraries is infinite, the other can't exist, and God is infinite goodness. Maybe you can already see where this is going, right? Then premise three, if God exists, then evil would not exist. Why? Because the objector, that is the person who's going to put forward the problem of evil, is assuming that evil is contrary to God's goodness. That is, evil and good, God's goodness, are opposites. And this is a standard position of many modern atheists. If you go into J.L. Mackey, have you ever heard that name, J.L. Mackey? He's a famous atheist of the 20th century, famous philosophy professor, went round and round with Richard Swinburne, who's a famous Christian philosopher, formerly of Oxford. He has a famous article on the problem of evil, and he talks about how if God existed, he would be fighting the opposite thing called, if God existed, he would fight his opposite, evil. Many people think that God's goodness and evil are somehow in conflict with each other. And Thomas says, well, if that's true, if evil and God's goodness are opposites, then God's infinite goodness would rule out any evil. So that's the first three premises. Two contraries exist, and one's infinite, the other can't exist. God's infinite goodness. Well, if God existed, evil wouldn't. But premise four, there is evil. Why should we accept the existence of evil? Well, first of all, if you're a Christian, that's part of Christian doctrine. And whether you're not a Christian or not, it's part of human experience that there's evil. Now, here is the fallout. If you accept 1 through 4, you must deny the existence of God. Therefore, conclusion, God does not exist. This is a disproof, because it follows the logic of modus tollens. If P, then Q. Not Q, therefore not P. Example, if there's fire, there's oxygen. No oxygen, no fire. If there is God, there is no evil, but there's evil.
therefore there's no God. That's standard atheism. Moreover, what's beautiful about this is that said, Thomas is saying it very clearly, charitably, and forcefully. Man, what objection, I mean, what premise do you give up? It looks like there really isn't a God. Now, see how philosophy is exciting? How do you respond to this? Well, we can talk about the existence of God later, but just as a footnote here in episode 18, I will mention where Thomas is going to go. Thomas is going to accept, as I said, premise one, if you have two contraries, infinity of one rules out the other. And of course, God's is infinite goodness. What Thomas denies is that God's absolute goodness and evil are contraries. Evil is not the opposite of God's infinite goodness. They're not opposed to one another. Okay. Bishop Barron talks quite a bit about this idea of classical theism, that God is not in competition with reality. Right? No, what is evil? Evil is a privation of the good. And therefore, the only things that exist are good. There's no such thing as an evil thing in terms of an evil substance. You have substances that can have evil in them. You can have substances, good substances, that are corrupted, but there's no such thing as a pure evil thing, right? Because evil isn't a thing, right? Evil is the corruption of things, and all things, insofar as they are things, are good. There are some Thomism here that I think Chesterton would appreciate. So what's going on here? Thomas has carefully studied the atheist. He carefully studies the philosophers like Aristotle and Plato. He carefully studies the Arabian Aristotelianisms, the Muslim philosophers. He thinks and reads carefully Jewish philosophers, pagan philosophers. You name it, big thinking, he's read it and probably commented on it. So why? He studied them carefully not to refute them, but to understand exactly what they are trying to say. Now contrast that with today, which are just filled with polemicists who quote people selectively, who go up against straw man fallacies. I just saw in my feed a suggestion on a video where it's going to highlight the philosophical errors of John Paul II. Now, if you're going to say something like that, you better have a mastery of phenomenology. You better have a mastery of the personalism. You better understand how first principles work. You better know these things and be an expert on these things. Why? Because when you say something like that, people are going to believe you and listen to you. I don't think Thomas would have done something like that. I don't think Thomas, and as a saint for today, he would not get online and make videos with the headline, Philosophical Errors in John Paul II. If anything, the Thomas would make something like talking about the philosophy of personalism, maybe the philosophy of phenomenology, be very slow to highlight, you know, a holy person's or a leader in the church by name and this show the errors. That's why Thomas is an important guide for our time, when we live in a culture that rewards outrage, controversy, social media encourages us to respond instantly, not thinking deeply, not seeking to understand. Thomas reminds us that what true charity is begins with an understanding an opponent as much as one tries to understand themselves. So again, Thomas reminds us moderns, this world, that charity begins with understanding. Why, for example, does Richard Dawkins reject the existence of God? Why, for example, does a pantheist think that Christians are inconsistent in their doctrine of being? Of course, that's one of the goals of the Thomistic mind. That's what we're, you know, this is the episode 18, the Thomistic mind, if you're just joining us. Right? We don't merely want to memorize, say, Thomistic philosophy.
We want to learn and have and acquire a Thomistic habit of mind, that is a patient mind, a careful mind, and a mind that's relentless and seriously devoted to finding the truth. And that's what it means to think and look at something from the inside. Moreover, Gesture 10 talks about Saint Dominic. In the book, Chesterton contrasts St. Dominic with other types of conquests and struggles and confrontations. He describes St. Dominic and how St. Dominic triumphed in argument. Now that, to a modern mind, sounds like a contradiction. Because arguments sound like what? Like a shouting match. Quarreling, fisticuffs. It's not what he means. Dominic's mission is not a conquest by force. If there are quote-unquote weapons, to use metaphorically, his weapons were preaching, debating, reasoning, and moreover, holiness. Right? We just don't always be prepared to give an answer, but we take every thought captive and make it obedient to Christ Jesus. And that's the Dominican ideal. Truth persuades. Again, why is Thomas the saint for today? Because of his optimism about human reasoning. Now, that might sound very modern, right? I know a lot of critics of Thomas think that he's too rationalistic, but following the founder of the order, he thinks truth persuades. Dominic did, and of course, St. Thomas then becomes St. Dominic's greatest intellectual son. Right? Our culture, in contrast, often assumes that arguments divide people. I think one of the reasons why people think that, because I don't think people know how to debate. I don't think people know how to put an argument together. And moreover, I'm not sure if many people understand how difficult it is to put an argument together. Right? Arguments are not easy. They're not easy to formulate. They take a lot of work. And so I was just thinking about how, sorry, I got lost in my own thoughts in my own show. not too long ago, this is what came to mind. I was thinking about a question I was asked, I'd say about 2 years ago. I was hanging out, and a friend of mine asked me, "So what do you do as a philosophy professor?" And before I could say anything, he said, "Do you just tell people what to believe?" Just came right out and said, "Do you just bully people and tell them what to believe and tell them how they don't know anything, blah, blah, blah." And so I appreciated that question quite a bit, because it gave me a chance to think about, what is it that I do? You know, I've been doing philosophy for quite a while. What is it that I'm doing? I think this is what I gave the answer after I thought about it. I said, honestly, I'm introducing students to arguments, which is my act of charity. Because properly understood, arguments enable human knowers, human inquirers, to actually ponder the truth in an objective way. That's why I spent, several weeks talking about the principles of logic. And I know, and I've interacted with people who listen to the Thomistic mind, and they'd say, "Oh, I appreciate it, and I like some of the episodes, but philosophies feel difficult for me, and etc. And I just don't think like that." And I'm thinking, that's just not true. It is true that philosophy is not for everybody, in the same way that everything's not for everybody. But thinking is. Charity is for everybody. Discovering the truth and helping others find the truth is
one of the greatest acts of love you can give someone. So I said, I love my students, and so I'm trying to help them to find the truth for themselves. I love the students in the sense that I'm willing and helping them be good and find the truth. Why? Because arguments are objective, just like we did just a few minutes ago, looking at the objection from evil. Wouldn't you like to be in a class and just sit there with the board and a whole bunch of students and like think that through? That's real intellectual formation. You're not asking about what you're going to do. You're not asking about how I'm going to become a future employer. You're really thinking about the nature of God and good and opposites and truth and etc. So if truth exists, then helping a person discover it is one of the greatest acts of love there can be. And I said, so philosophy is a way of helping people find truth, not dictate what they should think. And so that's why the Thomistic mind isn't about winning debates. Thomas isn't the saint for today because he can win all their arguments. It's about thinking, learning how to think well, so that we can come to right thinking, which ultimately leads to right living. And so that's a nice segue, this right living, right thinking, into Chesterton, what he raises up, what I'll call the myth of Frederick II. Very profound part of this chapter, where Chesterton is, you know, is letting his hair down. He's really criticizing these 19th century historians who believe that Frederick II was, quote-unquote, a statesman, noble, refined, worldly, in an age of crusaders, warmongers, right? People who are just base, seeking just power and money and more power, right? And a philosopher, right? The wise one, the thoughtful one. In an age of monks, right? The close-minded. Their minds are like their living quarters, cloistered. And what's Chesterton's response? Really? The assumption that monks cannot be philosophers? I'll let you read the first part for yourself, but I'm going to focus in on this laughing that monks can't be philosophers. Why does he laugh at this? Because the exact opposite is the case, right? Is that Frederick is a dabbler in an age of philosophers. Indeed, Frederick was, and this is what Chesterton will say, educated. Frederick was very curious. He was very cultured. But being interested in philosophy does not make one a philosopher. And this is such an important thing for today. This is why Thomas is so important. Being interested in philosophy does not make one a philosopher. Having opinions doesn't make you right. And our culture is getting overcome with this equation of being interested in philosophy, having some clever things to say with being someone truly is. Example, not too long ago, I heard that someone was going to give a series of talks with a speaker described as philosopher so-and-so. I remember thinking, this should be interesting. So I've seen this guy's episodes before. So, okay, and I love talking about philosophy and things like that. So after all, right, if it's philosopher so-and-so, then I'm thinking, right, that this is someone who seeks wisdom by investigating the deepest causes of reality, that this philosopher has a metaphysics, that is some account of being itself, or some sort of epistemology where they have a theory of how you can know things that's been worked out, or at least it's being, you know, it's mature, a philosophy of human nature, some sort of ethics grounded in the conception of the good. There's going to be a theory of truth. In a word, there's ultimately some sort of integrated vision of reality. However, this is very apropos. I was quite disappointed in what I discovered to be the case. I discovered that this quote-unquote philosopher is actually a YouTube content creator. Now, I'm already irritated by that, of course, but what irritated me is that this YouTube content creator was okay with being called a philosopher.
Now, there's nothing, absolutely nothing wrong with producing thoughtful content. Nothing. There's nothing wrong with being a content creator. So don't misunderstand. No, what I'm thinking is kind of what I'm trying to get at is what Chesterton's talking about, right? By thinking about what Frederick II says, right? There's many people are, again, will use those programs and platforms to do good work. But simply discussing philosophical topics, offering opinions, commenting on certain topics and issues does not by itself make one a philosopher. And Aristotle, St. Thomas Aquinas, in a sense they would recognize. And that's exactly the point, the distinction that Chesterton's getting at. Frederick II is fascinated by ideas. He surrounds himself with intellectuals. He enjoys philosophical conversation. Fine. Thomas Aquinas is a different animal. He's something altogether different, and he's doing something altogether different. And that's, the key, I think, a key distinction. What Thomas is doing, he's not just interested and have philosophical interests. He's doing something. He's not talking about philosophy. He is doing philosophy. He is systematically investigating reality itself, coming up with questions. What does it mean to exist? What truth is? How the intellect knows, what constitutes the good life, and ultimately how things find their source and end in God. Because oftentimes I'll be watching these content creators, and they do a good job, oftentimes. But the feel that they give is someone who's kind of like an undergraduate. But in our day and age, we treat that sort of level as someone who's like the expert. Like, this is what it means to philosophize. No, our culture confuses having interesting thoughts with possessing wisdom, or being well-read with being a philosopher, or being more read, well-read than other people. For Thomas, and this is what Chesterton's getting at, is not simply having a conversation. It's a disciplined, and a particular kind of discipline, pursuit of truth through reason, ordered towards wisdom. There's too much sophistry going on right now. His work isn't merely interesting. It provides a coherent vision of reality that continues to illumine every branch of human inquiry 800 years later. And here is a wonderful line by Chesterton. It's kind of summarizes what he's getting at and what I'm trying to get at. Frederick may have left his notes on philosophy. We might saw that people might have left their YouTube videos up. But no one studies them today. This is sort of a... It's a wonderful line. There are lots of these videos and all these things you're thinking, okay, but a year from now, who's going to be, even 10 months from now, who's going to be watching that? Meanwhile, Thomas's writings still shape universities, still shape the church teaching, still shape seminaries. So Thomas doesn't just discuss philosophy, he transformed it. Questions like being, essence, existence, God, causality, the good, the true, the beautiful, so on. And those questions remain central because of people like Thomas treated them with an extraordinary rigor. There's a deep gravity to his thinking, which is why he is the model. And that's the deeper point, I think. And again, there's nothing wrong with what these people are doing. But they're, in a sense, the feel that I get is that they're trying to attribute sort of gravity and extraordinary rigor that one should attribute to Thomas to people who just have interesting thoughts. And so what's going on? The deeper point is that we're going to, as our generation, we continue to mistake celebrity for greatness. People do, Frederick had influence, he had political power, intellectual curiosity. Thomas possessed wisdom, and 800 years later,
which one still shapes the world? Our today simply creates new ways of measuring celebrity. We count followers on social media. I mean, if you have a lot of followers on social media, you're going to get opportunities to make money. You're going to be invited to be guests on lots of shows because people want that, your subscriber list. And so we count followers on social media, our Facebook friends, number of subscribers, likes, shares, views, so on and so on. And it's just easy to assume that if thousands, even millions of people pay or paying attention to someone, then that person must be quote unquote important. Right? So if you were in the time of St. Thomas, you think Frederick II, the Empress, he's going to be the one that's going to be shaping everything. He's the popular guy. He's the one that's creating universities. And Thomas is just a quiet beggar teaching classes and has no power, has no clout, has no authority. Chesterton's point is, and gently reminds us, that popularity and greatness are not the same thing. Thomas is truly the great one. How do we know that? Because 800 years later, his ideas are shaping seminaries, philosophy, theology, law, ethics, the church's understanding of faith and reason, and on and on and on. And so this point's quite liberating. Don't confuse with being noticed with being significant. History remembers wisdom long after it forgets popularity. That's the saint for today. Keep seeking the truth in your life and living that well. So that's why another reason he's a saint for our time. He reminds us that our goal in life is not to gain followers, to get subscribers, although those things are good. Again, I'm not denying that, because obviously I would like to have subscribers. But the point being is, you can't measure. That can't be your measuring stick alone. You just be faithful in what you're doing. Follow the truth. Here's the irony. If you really want to make a life that counts, spend your life following the truth. Then you will end up leading countless others. Because as you sought the truth, you sought that wisdom, and you'll have that kind of impact. Well, maybe not to the degree, but that's the kind of impact you want. And so that's another reason why the Thomistic mind exists. Trends come and go, but the truth does not. Okay. Then Chesterton talks about a beautiful portrait of Thomas. We call him, he's the silent boy. A silent boy who asked an amazing question. This is in page 55 of the text. Quote, St. Thomas was a large and heavy and quiet boy and phenomenally silent, scarcely opening his mouth except to say suddenly to his schoolmaster in an explosive manner, "What is God?" The only place for such a person was the church and presumably the cloister. End quote. Think about that. What a great line, right? Thomas was large, quiet, heavy, silent, and then rarely spoke. And then suddenly, what is God? Why does that matter? Because it contrasts what we think true activity is. We think silence means inactivity. If someone's silent, there isn't a whole lot going on. Whereas if someone is active and thinking, right, they're on the line and they're just typing away or they're making videos, see, they're the active ones. The irony is that the silence is actually a sign of hyperactivity, not a sign of inactivity. Deep thoughts, deep ideas that explode. That's the idea, that silence is active. Silence is more active than running your mouth. How so? Well, think about the question he asked. What is God? Have you ever stopped and asked yourself what that word means? Not, do I believe in God? Not, do I go to church or go to mass?
read my scripture. But what do you actually mean when you utter that word, God? That's Thomas's question. And philosophy, right? Because Chesterton says the world needs a philosopher. Well, this is what philosophy is. And I remember vividly how philosophy awakened me from a world of intellectual boredom and randomness. Before I encountered philosophy, I thought I was a fairly clever person. Pretty arrogant, too. Maybe still am. I hope not. Maybe hoping not as. But anyway, I assumed, I think without even stating it, I just don't think I really needed a teacher. I wasn't motivated. I had some good teachers in high school. I had a great math teacher in high school. But I didn't, for the most part, didn't really, especially went to college, I didn't really reflect on life's big questions at all. I rarely reflected on much of anything except on the surface. That is, I never penetrated anything beyond the surface. And looking back, I think I can summarize my condition in one word, which I think is a condition that a lot of people are in. I was shallow. I was a shallow person. And then I met someone named Socrates. And Socrates confronted me with a humbling realization. We were reading the Crito and the Phaedo and those early dialogues. I realized I was constantly using words whose meanings I had never seriously considered. I mean, of course, I had talked about justice and goodness, truth, freedom, happiness, rights, right? I talked about those things. Even God, of course. Yet I could never adequately define much of any of those. That is, the more abstract it became, I was just befuddled. And more importantly, I discovered I couldn't answer profound questions. And here's the big point. Because I did not even know how to ask them. I'll say that again. The most important thing that philosophy helped me discover is that I couldn't answer profound questions because I didn't even know how to ask them. Before I could arrive at the truth of anything, I had to first learn to formulate the right question. And one of the first encounters with this deficiency of mine was when I read Plato's Euthyphro. It's a perfect example. Many people who take philosophy the first time will read Euthyphro and the famous dilemma. Right? Saint Socrates is asking initially what appears to be a very simple question of what is piety? What is piety? Of course, Euthyphro confidently believes he knows the answer, and he gives several answers, and after several questions, only a few questions, it's painfully obvious he's using a word his entire life and he doesn't even understand what it means. I think we can all relate to that. If we can't relate to that, we should relate to that. And the same can be asked of us, what is God? That question is far more difficult, far more transformative, and far reaching than I think than people initially realize. And that question is at the heart of St. Thomas's entire intellectual life, his entire philosophy. That's why he's silent. But he's thinking. So let's just give us, that gives us a nice reflection here. What questions do we ask? Can we even ask them well? Well, I think a lot of people, here are the kind of questions we ask. Who likes me? Is that fun? Is it exciting? How much does it cost? How much will I make? What's the score? Did you win? Where'd you go on vacation? Etc. Thomas asks, what is the real? What is the truth? Can I find the truth? What is good? Where am I going?
Is the life I'm living, does it please God? How is my marriage related to my salvation? Am I really praying to God, or am I merely talking to myself? These questions reveal the philosopher. These questions reveal the Catholic philosopher. And I sometimes wonder if our world today is lost because it doesn't have the right questions. We ask if Mass is useful, whether our faith is practical, whether our beliefs make us happy. Where can I serve? What does church do for me? Again, those are okay questions as far as they go. But Thomas asks something deeper. What is God? What is the church? What is a priest? Before discussing usefulness, he wants reality. I think one of the things that we should do better as Catholics, so I'm kind of talking Catholic shop here a little bit, but at least you'll see what I'm thinking if you're not Catholic listening to this. We don't really paint and tell people, young people, what a priest really is. And I'll give you an example. What a really close member of our family just recently became a priest. And I actually held together, although it's one of the greatest days of my life watching that young man become not a young man anymore. But again, he's a really close friend of our family, and one of my daughters asked, can I call him so-and-so, you know, his first name? Can I still call him, you know, Joe? And I stepped in. I said, no, honey. He's not the same thing anymore. He's not the same substance anymore. He's a priest, which means he's got magic in his hands. He can put his hands toward you and literally give you God's blessing. He can put his hands over the right materials and create the body and blood of Christ. He can extend his hands and remove your sin. He's not the same thing anymore. Deep questions. So before we start talking about whether, you know, what to call someone, I still call him Joe or whatever, what is he? Who is my wife? Who is my husband? Who are my kids? What is a friend? Profound questions. And that's the Thomistic instinct. Before asking about what works, before asking what is practical, we should find deeper truths about reality. So what does Thomas's silence imply? Well, Chesterton, I think, says that Thomas spoke rarely because he's constantly thinking. His silence is not an emptiness. His silence, it's concentration. That's why I hope so many of you are, when these episodes are done, you go and you think about these things. Silence is becoming a lost discipline. It's just not easy to do today. My spiritual director, just every time I meet with him, it's like I'm still battling, right? I'm kind of a workaholic, and if I'm not getting anywhere, then I shouldn't do it. Now, there's a sense in which prayer, and this is what he says, prayer is useless. Stop doing anything with your prayers and just be in prayer. I love that man. I love my spiritual director. He's such a wonderful man because he's very calm, but he's, concentrate. It's not empty. It's active. We're surrounded by so much constant noise. Notifications. Where was I? We were just on out of town, and I had just had a craving for McDonald's. I haven't had McDonald's in a long time, but man, it's a nice Big Mac and some salty fries sounded pretty good at that time. And I was talking to one of our daughters. She said, "Hey, I just got a notification for a
coupon or something for McDonald's. Like, you got to be kidding me. So we're just you can't have a conversation with being bombarded. You can't watch one podcast without having 20 notifications. You can't open up a new tab on your internet with getting all the breaking news and just end.

0: thinking so much and going through the notifications, and maybe turn those things off and doing more thinking, more reflecting, more silence. Live a life of more silence. It'll be a battle. We can do it. Thomas certainly did. Okay, so we are not done with chapter 2, but that's going to end it for today. We just have a few more seconds here as I wrap up today. And so as episode 18, as I said at the beginning, right, we recapped a little bit about last time how every generation is converted by a saint who contradicts it the most, and how we have this sort of consumer mentality view of education, where education and colleges are to promote, create employees. I mean, I see that even, I was just at a wedding recently, and the students were talking a lot about, you know, going to college and getting a job, which is fine. But Thomas helps us to seek wisdom and seek truth. And so next time, we'll pick it up there, more into chapter 2 on Chesterton's work on St. Thomas. And until then, please pursue the truth, love the good, and love God. Bye.
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1: Welcome to the spirit world, answering your questions on angels, demons, and how the spiritual and physical worlds interact. And now your host, Debbie Giorgiani.
2: Well, hello there, and welcome to the spirit world. I am Debbie Giorgiani, and normally I'm with my co-host, Father Mike Driscoll. He will be back next Saturday, but we have a special guest with us today for the entire hour, and we're opening up the phone lines just for you. We titled the show, Let Your Suffering Work For You, rather than against you. So let your suffering work for you. We're talking all about suffering today. Why is that on the spirit world? Because yesterday we remembered 25 years ago the tragic events of 9/11, and a lot of people were asking questions. Why did this happen? How did it happen? Where was God in all this? So we wanted to bring on a friend of the spirit worlds, and he is just we just absolutely love having him with us. He's a very special priest. But before I introduce him properly, before we get started, before I give the phone number for you to call in and ask about your own personal suffering, we always begin with the Saint Michael prayer. In the name of the Father, and of the Son, and of the Holy Spirit. Amen. Amen. Saint Michael the Archangel, defend us in battle. Be our protection against the wickedness and snares of the devil. May God rebuke him, we humbly pray. And do thou, O Prince of the Heavenly Hosts, by the power of God, cast into hell Satan and all the evil spirits who prowl about the world, seeking the ruin of souls. Amen. In the name of the Father, of Son, the Holy Spirit. Amen. Okay, so normally when I introduce this wonderful priest, I normally just say he is a best-selling author, speaker, radio, and television personality. But I'm actually going to read a tiny paragraph from his amazing website. And here's what it says. Touched by the grace of God when he was 19 years old, Father Cedric Pazania surrendered his life to Jesus and had a life-changing experience. Filled with the Holy Spirit, he desired to make a difference in people's lives. Father Cedric dedicated his life to God as a passionist, religious, and Catholic priest. He now travels across the U.S. and Canada preaching, writing, and producing for television. His

0: messages practical, inspirational, and orthodox. Father Cedric Pazania, welcome back to the spirit world.
1: Hey, Debbie, so good to be with you. Thank you for having me on as a guest, and a great big welcome to all of your listeners. And this is going to be a special program. I'm going to minister to you the best way I can, and God bless you all for listening.
0: Well, we're excited, Father, because this is an opportunity for our Spirit World family to call in and ask you questions about suffering. And as you know, Father, we've been friends for a long time that, you know, I've been through my share of suffering as well. So we can absolutely have a roundtable discussion with each caller as they share their story. So if you have a question you want to ask a Father Cedric Pazania, or you want to share your story, or you want to make a comment, now is the time to call in. 877-757-9424. That's 877-757-9424. And I want to just state up front to Father Cedric, I have been under the weather all week. And I woke up this morning and I was coughing and sneezing and a low grade fever. And I could feel that I probably need to go back to urgent care. But we had to do this program because yesterday, as you know, Friday was the 25th anniversary of 9/11, and many shows were dedicated to remembering, right? And people were sharing their stories. And one of the things that happened, Father, is that people were calling in saying, I just don't get it. You know, how did God let this happen? You know, why did he let it happen? Where was God in all this? What does this mean for us about suffering? Do we have to always enter into suffering as a Christian? And Father, you wrote the book, and you've written many books. I love all your books. And by the way, folks, if you'd like to check out his website, just go to fathercedric.org, okay? Fathercedric.org. But Father, you wrote the book recently, Thorns Have Roses, and that book is also available at ewtnrc.com. And Father, the phone lines are lighting up, so that's good. People want to ask questions or talk about the suffering that's in their life. Thorns Have Roses. Father, why did you feel the need to write this book for all of us to read? What did you want us to really walk away with as we were finished reading the amazing book?
1: Well, I wanted to talk about suffering, Debbie, because everybody's going through something, whether it be physically, emotionally, mentally, spiritually, and relationally. So that kind of covers all the bases. And I talk about each of those dimensions of suffering. And everybody's going through something, and we went through something as a nation yesterday, the 25th memorial of that horrible terrorist tragedy that is now 9/11. And yeah, people are asking, why did this happen? How could God allow it? And as we look at history, we can ask that question about the Nazi Holocaust. Why did God allow that? Why does God allow suffering in everybody's life? And what I have come to in my book is the positives. And that's the roses that come from the thorns. Mm-hmm. If you remember, I use that word thorns because if you remember, the Apostle Paul the Apostle, said, I have a thorn in the flesh, a suffering in the flesh. And he said, I beg God 3 times to remove it. And God said, Paul, my grace is sufficient for you. My power is made perfect in weakness. So it's in the thorns of our life, whatever suffering we have, either as a nation or as an individual or as a community, that somehow, some way, God will bring good out of it. God somehow allows these things to happen. That's called his permissive will. But he is not the source of the suffering. The sufferings come from evil itself. We are a fallen race. We have fallen away from God, and therefore evil has some type of jurisdiction in our life. What God does is he redeems the sufferings. So let's take a look at 9/11 really quickly and see what happened there. God allowed it, but it wasn't God's fault, of course. And there are some positives. I was watching yesterday, and of course, now we have greater security measures across the board. When we travel, who knows what would have happened without 9/11? Then we have unity as a nation. I saw Democrats, Republicans, independents, all getting together in New York, former presidents, our present president, talking about the unity of the country and how beautiful that is. Very few things bring everybody together, and certainly 9/11 did. Our country has come together. And always good comes from the evil, the thorns that come in our life. So I'll just start right there. There are positives that come from suffering.
0: Mm-hmm. You know, it's interesting, Father Cedric, as you were talking about that and reflecting on 25 years ago, 2001, I was in religious education, and I remember I just started teaching on guardian angels back in the early 2000s, and I remember it was so popular for the students to sign up for the classes about the guardian angels simply because they were in so much you know, they had so much angst and fear and, you know, all sorts of feelings of that they weren't sure what the future was going to, what was going to happen. Was there going to be another attack, a war, something of that nature? And I remember seeing the look on their faces when we would bring them the scripture passages and also from the catechism, the truth of the angels. And they absolutely had this sense of calm and peace come over them. And, you know, it's interesting, Father, you make such a good point. Out of all these horrible, tragic, traumatic situations we can enter into or experience, there's so much we can look towards that bring a greater understanding. Would you agree with that?
1: Yes, and I have a few more things I want to share about this, but go ahead, finish your statement.
0: Well, because I oftentimes I feel like, you know, in life, we're life coaches, what we do for our outreach ministry at Stand Tall, and oftentimes people will come to us and they're just stuck. You know, something happens to them that's traumatic, or they go through a period of suffering, or they can't make sense of it, or death of somebody, a loss, and they get stuck right there, rather than looking beyond that somehow and trying to see it with eyes of faith, you know, and build their trust and to come out of that feeling. And it's when they do, I will tell you, it's quite beautiful. You see somebody expand spiritually. But I really would love to hear your comments before we hit the first break.
1: Yes, I just wanted to accentuate the positive. And even though we have guardian angels, it doesn't mean we're exempt from suffering. Right. Guardian angels are wonderful. We don't even know some of the interventions that they do, but we still suffer. For example, Fulton Sheen suffered. We're going to be celebrating his beatification very soon. He suffered relationally with Cardinal Spellman. I think about Pope John Paul II was shot. He had Parkinson's. Even Billy Graham had Parkinson's. So my point is that everybody goes through things in different ways. But I wanted to share with you just one positive. Mothers Against Drunk Driving. In 1980, Candace Leitner had her daughter, Carrie Leitner, killed by a drunk driver. She was only 13 years old. This happened in the Sacramento area. So rather than do nothing about it, she founded Mothers Against Drunk Driving. And it was a tragic situation. She lost her daughter, yet she proactively used her anger and her confusion about this whole thing and did something about it, something positive. Founded Mothers Against Drunk Driving, and now some 500,000 people have been saved by this over the last 45 years. So that's what I'm talking about. There are
0: right.
1: positives that can come forth from every suffering that we have, and it's just a matter of being proactive about it and not letting your sufferings overwhelm you, but rather you take the positives, you keep faith in God, and you do something about your sufferings.
0: Mm-hmm. Beautifully said, Father Cedric. So Father is going to be with us the entire hour answering your calls with me. And we do have our call screeners talking to our wonderful Spirit World family. So thank you, Sherry Marie. You're going to be first to lead the discussion. If you'd like to jump on an open phone line, the number is 877-757-9424. That's 877-757-9424. You can talk about your story, how you coped with suffering, how you look at suffering. Maybe you're afraid to suffer. Maybe you're not a good sufferer. You know, we can can talk all angles of this on the spirit world with our guest, Father Cedric Pazania. We have our show team in place at the Guadalupe Radio Network. We're being heard on the EWTN Global Catholic Radio Network. So please call in, ask your question, share your story, and let your suffering work for you rather than against you. We'll be right back.

0: 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Are you estranged from your spouse? 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
1: This is Franciscan Media's Saint of the Day for September 12th. Today we celebrate the Most Holy Name of Mary. As counterpart to the Feast of the Holy Name of Jesus, today's feast also has the possibility of uniting people easily divided on other matters. Devotion to Jesus through Mary has been central to our faith since the earliest days of the Church. But this specific feast spread from its beginnings in Spain in 1513 to include the Kingdom of Naples by 1671. Pope Innocent XI extended the feast to the entire Church in 1683 after the King of Poland entrusted himself to the Blessed Virgin in a successful confrontation with Muslim forces loyal to Muhammad IV. When we call upon the Holy Name of Mary, we are speaking to our Mother, confident in her protection and in her desire to comfort us in time of need. Mary always points us to God, reminding us of God's infinite goodness. She helps us to open our hearts to God's ways, wherever those may lead us. Honored as the Queen of Peace, Mary encourages us to cooperate with Jesus in building a peace based on justice, reflecting the fundamental human rights of all people. There's more about the saints, along with inspiration and Catholic resources, at our website, saintoftheday.org. From Franciscan Media, this has been Saint of the Day.

0: The Spirit World continues with Debbie Giorgiani and Father Mike Driscoll. 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
1: Just a small note there. Father Mike Driscoll will be back next Saturday. We have Father Cedric Pazania with us today for the entire hour. Phone lines are just lighting up. That's great. There's room for you, though, if you'd like to share your story or ask your question about suffering. Where is God in all this? You want to ask your questions? This is a perfect priest to talk to because he wrote the book, Thorns Have Roses. You can pick it up at EWTNRC.com. And so, Father Cedric, before we get to Sherry Marie, I just wanted to say to Zoma, thank you so much sending prayers my way to get for healing. Yes, Zoma, I need the prayers, absolutely, because we have pledge drives next week. And actually, I have back-to-back pledge drives throughout September and then into October. So, and that's an awesome opportunity when your local Catholic radio station comes to you and asks you to support Catholic radio, please do so. And please remember EWTN as well. It's so important that we keep Catholic radio thriving into the future, not just surviving, but thriving. There's a big difference. So Father Cedric, we titled the show, Let Your Suffering Work For You, you know, rather than against you. And a lot of people, the suffering brings them down. And so Father, if there's anything else you wanted to share, please do so now. And then we'll get to Sherry Marie. What do you say? Any comments? I know you were thinking.
2: Yes, I have lots of comments.
1: Okay,
2: I want to break this open for people because we've talked about suffering as a nation, but here's where the rubber meets the road, suffering individually. We all go through things. And why? Why do we have to suffer? As I said, we have all fallen away from God. We live in a broken world. We are all, every one of us, we're going to have in some way, shape, or form suffering, physically, mentally, emotionally, relationally, spiritually, all kinds of, and I can break all that open. But here's the reasons why. Here are some of the roses. Number one, we need to trust in God. I have a prayer. I trust you, Lord, even though I don't understand. What happens is we rely upon ourselves, especially when we're physically fit, we're not going through things. We rely upon ourselves. And what we need to do is rely upon God. I read a book called Suffering by a minister called Paul David Tripp. And he was a great minister, and he was doing wonderful things and traveling and preaching and everything. Then he got acute renal failure, and he had to go to the hospital. He almost died. And in the middle of all that, he understood that he was relying upon his gifts himself, and he needed to be God-reliant. In the midst of it all, he depended on God rather than self-autonomy. And I think that's one of the great lessons of suffering. It causes us to shift our focus from ourself to God, hopefully. Some people would suffer and say there is no God, but for those of us with faith, as we suffer, we begin to trust in God even more. It was C.S. Lewis that said that God whispers in our pleasures, but shouts in our sufferings. And what does he shout to us? He shouts, trust in me. I am with you. I will help you. Don't rely upon yourself. Rely upon me. So that's one, but one rose that comes from the thorns. And really quickly, because I know you have callers and you want to say a few things, but I want to talk a little bit about purification. Purification is one of the great roses that comes from our suffering. When I talk about purification, I'm talking about what needs to happen in our soul from the vices that we have, selfishness, anger, lust, all that needs to be purified. And I'll give you an example. When people talk about purgatory, purification, purgatory, I humorously say, when they ask me, what is purgatory? I tell them it's Florida. And they go, Florida, what do you mean by that? Well, I do a lot of ministry in Florida. And I go there, and inevitably I meet people who have lost their husband, lost their wife, they're older now. Some of them are in nursing homes, assisted care living. They're going through all kinds of different maladies in their body. And what's happening there? They are being purified. In fact, I was in Florida 2 weeks ago visiting my sister, visited a benefactor and his wife, And that benefactor literally was on his deathbed, only 73 years old. I anointed him with the oil of the infirm, the sacrament of the sick, and he passed away 4 hours later. His wife is on oxygen, weighs 77 pounds. She's going through a tremendous suffering. I anointed her with oil. Now, when I talk about anointing with oil, there's something called cure, physical cure, which can happen but doesn't usually happen. But most of all, we anoint you for healing. And healing means that you understand that God is with you, you stay strong in your suffering, and you even bring good out of your suffering. So again, purification, and then growth in virtue, endurance. The only way you get endurance is by going through. And God wants endurance in us. So those are just three simple roses that come forth from the thorns of our life. One, trusting in God rather than self. Two, purification in our suffering. Remember, God shouts in our suffering. And then number three, growth in virtue. Very, very important. Mm-hmm. So you can either be a victim or a victor. It's all up to you in the decisions that you make as you suffer.
1: A victim or victor. Wow, that was powerful. This is all in your book, Thorns Have Roses, correct?
2: Yes, I wrote a book called Thorns Have Roses. It's my 26th book, and the subtitle is The Meaning of Your Suffering. Right. And I talk about all the different forms of suffering. I talk about why do we suffering. I talk about meaning and purpose. I talk about why is there suffering in the first place. I talk about the problem of evil. And then I end the book with hope, because one of my favorite scriptural verses is that the sufferings that we're going through now aren't worth comparing with the glory that is to be revealed. So with all the sufferings, the Nazi Holocaust, 9/11, physical sufferings, all that you're going through as a person, you can't even compare that with the glory and the pleasure and the joy that we're going to have in heaven. So while you're going through your sufferings, realize that there is hope. We have a living hope, and that's how I conclude my book.
1: And you can find Father Cedric's book at EWTNRC.com or Father Cedric's website, FatherCedric.org. But let's get to the phones. What do you say, Father?
2: Yes, and I just wanted to share really quickly, the book is also in Spanish, and I also have an audio book with my own voice of this Thorns Have Roses. So yeah, you can find that on my website. And yeah, let's go to the phone and have some of the questions.
1: Okay, sounds great. And there's an open phone line for you, or when a line becomes available, please jump on it, because Libby and Anna, they are waiting to speak with you. You can share your story of how you have suffered, how you got through it, what you did with it, how you've helped others. 877-757-9424. You don't have to be Catholic to call in. Okay, we have a lot of our non-Catholic brothers and sisters that are listening to the spirit world right now. Please feel you're welcome, and you are part of the family. So call in 877-757-9424. Okay, Tina's our first time caller. So Tina, hang on. Don't go anywhere. Angel and the others, you guys hang on. Sherry Marie got in first, really early, from Olympia, Washington, on Sacred Heart Radio. Hi, Sherry Marie. Welcome.
3: Good morning, Debbie and Father Cedric. What a privilege to be here and to hear what Father Cedric has to share with us. It's been beautiful so far. I can't wait to get the book in audio. I've got a critical vision problem, so this is a blessing to me right now. Thank you so much.
2: Thank you for calling in, Sherry Marie. Yeah, please tell us. Go ahead.
3: Well, Father Cedric, as you were opening your program with the various issues we all have living in a broken world,
2: right.
3: Spiritual, mental, emotional,
2: yes.
3: Physical, and all.
2: Yes, all of the above,
3: speaking, yeah. Yeah, so thank you for that expression. I needed to hear that, because that's what I was going to share with you, what I'm struggling with. I tried to make some sense of my life. I'll make it pretty brief. From the beginning of my life as a child up until now, and I've been troubled with every area that you have spoken of. Not a little bit, but to the extreme. And I have CPTSD, just a little bit of my problem. So I have been trying to find God peace with God for many decades. I searched for God for 4 decades in religions and occult and everything, you name it, I've tried to find God. I found everything but God, torment, confusion, and many other things that have caused a lot of internal turmoil. And I'm still trying to find peace and find God. I found God by everything he was not. I found him pretty much through the broadcast from EWTN, and you, especially you, Father Cedric. I found much peace by hearing some of your radio programs when I couldn't even touch God. So I'm a troubled soul, still trying to put the puzzle pieces of my life together to find some type of internal peace. But yet, as you mentioned, your 2 friends that were dying when you were in Florida of being purified. I'm being purified walking through the fire, maybe at death's door in the near future. And
2: okay, well, thank you for sharing. I think I understand. So, my initial response.
1: So, Father Cedric, can I just share something real quickly? Sherry, could you hang on, please? We have to take that final break, and so we just want to reset and give Father time to just compose what he wants to share with you. So, if you can hang on, Sherry. You hear that music? There it is, right on cue. The rest are waiting patiently to come on air with us. We do have 1 open phone line. Someone dropped, so you can grab that line quickly if you want to share your story. 877-757-9424. 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And Father Cedric has really wise words. So everybody needs to stay tuned in to the spirit world, and we'll be right back.

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1: Catholics claim that the Pope is the visible principle and foundation of Christian unity. And the reason for this claim is that Jesus made Peter as such. But what's our evidence? First, Jesus makes Peter the rock upon which he builds his church in Matthew 16, 18. And since you can't separate the structure from the foundation on which the structure is built, it follows that wherever Peter is, there's the true church of Christ. Luke 22, 31 through 32 is another text. Jesus singles Peter out and promises to protect him in faith and commands him to strengthen the brethren. Peter's job was to keep the apostles united in faith. And if the apostles wanted to benefit from Jesus' prayer of protection, they had to stick with Peter. We can benefit from this unity in faith as well. We stick with Peter's successor, the Pope. I'm Carlo Broussard with the Ready Reason for Catholic Answers, Catholic.com.

0: The Spirit World continues with Debbie Giorgiani and Father Mike Driscoll. 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
1: Okay, that was our final break for the Spirit World for this episode with Father Cedric Pazania, and we're so glad he's with us the entire hour, and he's about to answer Sherry Marie, and we are all waiting, Father, on the edge of our seats, so we want to hear what you have to say.
2: Sherry Marie, thank you for waiting patiently, and initially what I heard from you in your sufferings is tremendous endurance. You have perseverance, you're not giving up, and that is exactly what God wants from us. I hear faith from you. I think about the words of Jesus. He said, "Blessed are those who believe without seeing." And that's what I think is going on in your life. You haven't had any great manifestation or revelation of faith, but yet I hear faith from you. You believe without seeing. I want to make you think about the book of Job. And I quote this in my own book, Thorns Have Roses. Job was going through all kinds of suffering. His friends were telling him, "Job, you must have sinned in some way. Something is wrong here. God is punishing you." His own wife told Job, "Job, curse God and die." And Job replied like this, and this is what I hear from you, Sherry Marie. Job replied, "I know my Redeemer lives." And so that's what you got to hold on to in the midst of your eye affliction, as I heard. Paul the Apostle probably had an eye affliction also. Debbie Giorgiani has an eye affliction. I have floaters. Mm-hmm. We all have stuff going on with the eyes. It's horrible. It's terrible. My own dad lost an eye in the military. Mm. He became a carpenter with one eye. I was so proud of him. So yes, you're going through some suffering. We all are in different ways. But cling to faith. Cling to trust. And let me tell you a quick story about a priest named Father Jim Willig. Father Jim Willig lived in Cincinnati. He was a young priest, great preacher. People loved him. And all of a sudden, he got renal cancer. This is cancer, I believe, of the kidneys. And he went through, he documented in a book that he wrote, and I recommend this book for everybody, Lessons in the School of Suffering. Lessons from the School of Suffering. Please get that book, Father Jim Willig. And he documented, he chronicled his life as he was dying, because he did die from renal cancer. And why would God take a beautiful young priest who preached so well and everybody loved him? And in the midst of all this, he said, "I needed to learn to trust God in the midst of my suffering." And then he came up with this statement that I quote in my book. He said, "When it comes to God, God is definitely at work and there's a purpose." But this is the quote I wanted to share with you. "Some things we just will not know this side of heaven. Some things we just will not know this side of heaven." We all want answers. We all want black and white. But trust begs unanswered questions. And so what I hear from you, Sherry Marie, is that you do trust. You have endured, you persevered, you believe. You may not have this great revelation that some people get, but in the midst of it all, you are trusting in God. And that's exactly the meaning of your suffering, to trust God, to stay in faith, to believe even without seeing. And I know my Redeemer lives. So that's my answer.
1: That was powerful. Sherry Marie, what do you think?
3: Wow.
1: I know. This is why we love Father Cedric. He's incredible. I know. And I embarrass him every time I do this, Sherry, but I really mean this. He's one of these priests that he just speaks to right deep into our heart and into our soul. I just love that. Did that bring you comfort today?
3: Absolutely. It did speak to me deep within my heart and my mind and my soul. Mm. It really
2: did. Let me just say that any wisdom that I have is born out of my own sufferings, whether it be my eyes. Let me share a story really quickly about my eyes. I know there are other callers. I won't go too long, but I have floaters, and I'm kind of a type A personality. I like perfection, and the floaters are these little black things that float around in your eyes. And so what I did is I found out about the a doctor in San Diego who lasers the floaters. So I went to him, and he's called the floater doctor, or the laser, the floater doctor. So I actually flew out to San Diego all the way from, I went to Orange County, not San Diego, it was Orange County, California, Los Angeles. And I flew out there from Houston and let him work on me. He did laser my floaters. But what the problem was, it gets them right away, but then they reappear, they reform. And so I started going crazy. I would fly out there once a month to have them do it, and then they'd reappear again, they'd reform. I even went to Orange County, and then I flew back 2 days later because they were so bothering me. And then finally, I came to the point where I realized that it wasn't going to get any better, and I had to what psychologists call habituate. Mm-hmm. Habituate means that you simply get used to it.
1: Right.
2: You try not to let it possess you. People that have tinnitus, that's the ringing in the ear. Mm-hmm. That's something that people have to do too. There's no cure for that. So what you have to do is habituate. We have a priest here in our community. I'm a passionist religious. We have a priest who has ringing in his ear on a scale of 1 to 10. He says it's a 10. Mm-hmm. And he wanted to commit suicide. It was so bad. Oh. And he is the one that found out about this phenomenon called habituate. And mm-hmm. So let me have you look that up. Google habituate, look that up. And whatever you're going through, you're probably not going to be, quote, cured. So you habituate. But please realize, and this is what I told Debbie this morning when she was telling me about her sufferings, Debbie Giorgiani. Mm-hmm. I said, God is with you. And that's a major point in my book. Because God is with you, you can bear and you can do whatever it is you need to do. And again, I think about Candace Leitner and what she did. She didn't just suffer. She did something about the suffering. Didn't take the suffering, the grieving away from that she lost her little daughter, Carrie. But now what she did is so proactive. She prevented other people from dying from drunk drivers because of her right. suffering. So right. that's my ministry. I've suffered from panic attacks. I've suffered from eye ailments, from scars, from acne, from knee problems, hip problems. But I don't let it stop me. I let it be a catalyst for something more. And that's why I'm a motivational speaker. And I try in my books and in my TV programs, my radio programs, to instill in other people that, look, just because you're suffering doesn't mean God is against you. If God is for you, who can be against?
1: Right.
2: Suffering comes because we are in a world of evil, but I'm not going to take that sitting down. I'm going to do everything I can, like flying to Orange County every 2 days if I have to do something about
1: it. To persevere,
2: But then when I have to, I'll habituate, and I will help other people the wisdom I've gained through my own suffering. So I'll stop there.
1: Right. Oh, no, you're doing great, Father Cedric. Sherry Marie, thank you so much. We appreciate
2: you. Thank you, Sherry Marie.
1: Yes, you got to spend a beautiful amount of time with Father Cedric. We have very active phone lines, so we're going to move on. So have a beautiful and blessed weekend. Tina, a first-time caller from Charleston, West Virginia, listening on Sirius XM 130. Hi, Tina. Welcome to the spirit world.
4: Hi. How are you this morning?
1: We're
2: Hi,
1: doing
2: Tina,
1: well.
2: Welcome.
4: Thank you for having me on the show. I have a very specific question that I have struggled to answer for many, many years. So I have had many types of suffering in my life, most of them emotional, mental, physical, and I can now, I'm at a point where God has seen me through them. He's built me up. He's strengthened me. He's increased my faith. And I am still suffering with some of the after effects of those situations. But I can feel God is calling me to do something for others who might be suffering with similar experiences. But my sufferings are so varied. I don't know which way I'm being called to help. I could help with moms who are suffering through miscarriage and stillbirth. I could help with people who have suffered through being abused as children. I can help with people who have had kids in jail. I can help with families who have had kids who have had leukemia. Like the experiences are varied. I just don't know where to take all of that.
1: So, well, Father, could you help Tina discern that?
2: Yes, absolutely. First of all, thank you, Tina, that you want to do something. That's exactly what I'm talking about, being proactive with your sufferings. And, yeah, it can be overwhelming. For example, as a Catholic priest, I have so many options and opportunities in front of me to help people in various ways. And what I had to do is I had to concentrate all my energies toward what I call the new evangelization, toward television, toward radio, and toward writing and reaching out and preaching. And yeah, there's so many needs. It could take all of my time, but I can't do everything, but I can do something. That's one of my sayings. I can't do everything, but I can do something. So my advice to you, Tina, concentrate on one area and do it. But you're bringing up such a beautiful point, because I think about some of my friends who have lost their husband and they're grieving. And grieving is one of the greatest sufferings that there is in humanity. And what they've done is they've gotten involved in grief groups. They've started grief groups. And that is beautiful. That's when you help somebody else, you help yourself. So I want to compliment you for that. And I want to say the same thing to everybody that's suffering out there. Just like Candace Leitner, try to do what you can with your sufferings to alleviate the sufferings of somebody else. And that's the genius of the 12-step program, by the way. I live at a retreat center in Houston, Texas. And at this very moment, we have about 80 women here on retreat who are involved in the 12-step program: Alcoholics Anonymous, Al-Anon, Overeaters Anonymous, Sex Anonymous, Gamblers Anonymous. And what they're doing is their suffering has driven them to sobriety. And what they do is they gather with each other and they help each other by telling their own stories. It's such a that's the beauty of the 12-step program, is that you get together in community and help each other. So, Tina, I compliment you. And my advice is pick one area and go for it. Don't let all the areas paralyze you. And I just want to say this to you, Debbie. People are ordering my book. I'm getting all these different orders online, audiobook. And
1: you mean right now?
2: Yeah, right now they're coming in. Thorns
1: Have
2: Roses. Thank you to all of you who are going to my website, FatherCedric.org, purchasing my book, Thorns Have Roses. You will never read another book like this. It's an audiobook.
1: It's amazing.
2: I have it in Spanish. Mm-hmm. I have it in English. Please get that book. It's really simple. Or call 844-FATHER-C. You can order it there. Go to my website. And thank you, thank you, thank you.
1: Yeah. So, Tina, I hope that helps. Thank you so much for being a first-time caller. Please journey with us. Check in with us. Let us know what ministry opportunities are presented to you, because we put you in the prayer book, okay?
4: That's fine.
1: Okay.
4: I just don't know.
2: Tina. God bless you. Bye-bye.
4: I don't know how to discern which one to go to help with. That's my question.
1: Right. Okay.
4: And
1: so
4: I've been praying about it, and I'm not getting any answers.
2: Well, get a spiritual director.
1: Right. I was just going to say.
2: Get somebody that you can trust and talk it out with that person.
1: Yep.
2: Either a priest, a sister, if you're not Catholic, a trusted friend, and just don't try to have them answer you, but just have them listen to you. And as you talk, that's the whole purpose of spiritual direction. As you talk, hopefully answers will be forthcoming.
1: And Father, wouldn't you say for Tina, I was a volunteer coordinator for many years, Tina, and sometimes just put your toe in the water in that area and God will move you. You don't have to stay in a particular ministry or particular focus. God will move you to where he needs you. Just really be open to it and ask your guardian angel to help you really to discern, because remember, your guardian angel's there to illuminate your mind. And so that could really help you in that direction. Okay, Tina?
4: Yes, that's very helpful. Thank you so much.
1: Oh, you're very welcome.
2: Thank you for calling in.
1: Oh, what a beautiful soul. That was a great call. Father, we've got to move quickly if we're going to get to more of these calls. And everybody's waiting so patiently. Lorraine is a first-time caller from Chicago, Illinois, listening on the EWTN app. Hi, Lorraine. Welcome to the spirit world.
5: Hi.
1: Go right ahead.
5: Oh, okay. 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
1: Hello. You go right ahead, Lorraine. Yes, we can hear you perfectly.
2: So good to have you.
5: Okay. How are you doing, Father?
2: I'm doing great. In Chicago, by the way, I studied in Chicago. That's where I went to the seminary. So good to hear from you.
5: Oh, okay. Thank you. Well, I see you every Sunday morning on EWTN.
2: Fantastic. Okay. Yeah. EWTN, it's on at 9:30 Eastern, my television program. 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So thank you for watching.
5: Okay. I watch every Saturday. I mean, every Sunday. Every Sunday I watch. Okay.
2: Great.
5: I'm just saying, I follow my Jesus a whole lot. He helps me because I'm falling behind. He suffered a whole lot. So I'm suffering from glaucoma, diabetes, and my eyes just start getting dark, I mean, bad. I had it since diabetes. No, I had glaucoma since January of 90. And it just started getting bad in 2018, and I'm just going downhill. But I'm doing okay. I'm doing fine. I'm learning how to find things, you know. So I'm doing fine, and I thank my God for helping me, and my guardian angel. And my brother and mother, too. So I'm with all three of them. I'm with all three of them. So I'm doing
1: I love your spirit, Lorraine. You're so beautiful. Father, just even listening to Lorraine add, you know, kind of give us what she's going through. You can hear she still carries that joy inside of her. Isn't that beautiful?
2: Yeah, she has great faith, and she recognizes the fact that she is suffering and going through some things, but God is there. And that's one of the prime foundations of my book. I start off with this: God is with us in our sufferings, and that so strengthens me. I've been able to bear my sufferings because God is with me, and God doesn't necessarily take it away. He uses it to bring out the roses, and that's a major point of my book, that God will bring good from your suffering. I do want to share, when it comes to diabetes, Lorraine, you got to take care of yourself. You take the medication, be careful how you eat, because some sufferings come arbitrarily or by accident or all these different other ways. But some sufferings we bring upon ourselves. And that's why I try to work out every day, and I don't always eat perfectly. So I want to practice what I preach, but I do want to tell people with diabetes, because I have a little bit of diabetes myself. And I'm guilty of eating a lot of sugar, and you got to be careful. Mm-hmm. So some sufferings, I want to be blunt here and say this, some sufferings we bring upon ourselves.
5: Yes, I know.
2: And it does affect our eyes and our body. Mm-hmm. So be careful that way. But most of all, I want to impress upon you and all the listeners that God is with us. And because of that, there's this inner strength, this inner power, this inner audacity, if you will. And that's what Debbie was pointing out, that makes us be able to not only bear the sufferings, but triumph over them and the roses that will come from them. So anyway, I just wanted to share that.
5: Okay. And thank you too, David.
1: Because
5: I watch your show. I watch your show most every day with Jerry. I pray for him, for my uncle.
1: Thank you.
5: Priest I have. So he's in my prayers every day too.
1: Thank you so much. Lorraine, I love your name. That's my sister's middle name. Her name is Joan Lorraine. So I love that name. You got a powerful name there, and thank you so much. And I put you in the prayer book because we have a lot of folks calling in or messaging in about eye issues. So you're all in the prayer book, and we're going to be going to St. Lucie for that. So Lorraine, thank you so much. God bless
2: you. Thank you, Lorraine. God bless you. See you on TV tomorrow.
1: That's right. Okay, Patrick in Buffalo, New York. On the Station of the Cross. Hi, Patrick. Welcome. We got a couple minutes.
6: Hi, how are you? Real quick. This is a fantastic program. The people you find, this priest, well, Father, great to hear from you.
2: Hey, Patrick. Welcome.
6: I'll make it real quick. Your shows are always perfect. Yesterday I decided, you know, my own decision.
1: Wait a minute, Patrick. Try to take us off of Bluetooth or speaker if you can get closer. We need to hear you clearly.
6: Okay, I got
1: Okay, I just.
6: Driving on the express.
1: Oh, you're driving.
6: I can
1: be careful.
6: I can do it.
1: Okay.
7: Hold on.
1: All right. One time
7: can
1: we
7: you
1: had
7: hear me
1: somebody.
7: Now better?
1: Yes. Go ahead. Go ahead, Patrick. Okay. Yep. Perfect. Go ahead.
7: All right. So I decided yesterday to go see The Passion of the Christ. I had seen it before, and we all have, but and when I went, I was by myself. There was absolutely nobody there, and I chose to sit in the center of the theater, and I'm telling you, I witnessed his suffering. He was like, I needed it. My soul needed it, just to kind of heal me and clean me, just to be able to pray alone. But I said, you know, here, I'm by myself. No one else is here. I'm like in a small way. It's not adoration, but Jesus, I'm here for you. And here I am. But it was beautiful to watch that on the screen, Mel Gibson, Selma Walton. And then that, and experience in that suffering, what he suffered us does heal us through that film.
1: Oh, interesting.
2: Well, Patrick,
1: what do you say, Father?
2: Up, mm-hmm. You were bringing up such a great point. I am a passionist, and we were redeemed not by pleasure, not by comfort. We were redeemed by suffering. Suffering is something part and parcel to all of us, but the Son of God, as you saw, went through the most horrible suffering for all of us, to redeem us, to save us. And I'm so glad that you put yourself right there front and center. I remember an experience that I had when I went to Jerusalem. I was locked in the Church of the Holy Sepulchre with the Franciscans. They allowed me to go in there by myself. And this is the place where we go up on this limestone quarry. We believe it was the Mount of Calvary. And I was there all by myself. Usually there's all these pilgrimages or pilgrims, but I was there all by myself. And I prayed for 3 hours on a Friday by myself on the Mount of Calvary. And I experienced this, I'll just say, vibrations of history. And I said, I promised to Jesus that, Lord, I said, your sufferings are in my heart. And if I ever become a priest, I was a seminarian at the time, I will proclaim your passion to the whole world. Mm. And when I talk about the vibrations, I mean the vibrations that of his suffering and what he went through, what you saw in that movie. And that is exactly what I'm doing now. I have vowed myself as a passionist to remember the passion of Christ, the sufferings of Christ. That's what the word passion means, and proclaim his love to the world. So thank you for bringing this up, because as we talk about suffering, we must talk about the sufferings of Christ to redeem the world, to save the world. And we were redeemed not by pleasure, but by suffering. So right. Thank you so much for bringing that up, Patrick. And whether or not you know it, you are a passionist. And all Catholics are passionists, because that's what we celebrate at every Mass or the Rosary, the Sorrowful Mysteries of the Rosary, Stations of the Cross. We meditate on 100%. The passion, the sufferings of Christ.
1: Now, awesome. 100%. Patrick, 100%. You were the perfect caller to end this episode. We're down to the final minute, so I just want to say thank you. It's good to hear your voice. Be safe driving, okay? You've got your guardian angel beside you, okay, Patrick?
7: You know, he's always, and to your guardian angel, help your guardian get you well quickly, because we
1: thank
7: need you, Debbie.
1: God bless. Thank you, Patrick. Thank you so much, Angel and Kathy and the others. I'm so sorry we're not going to get to you. Kathy left a message and wanted to add Monsignor Paul to the prayer book. And it's Monsignor Paul. It looks like Fitzmaurice. I hope that's right, Kathy. We added this retired priest who has cancer to the prayer book. So, Kathy, be assured of that. Angel, please call back again. We'd love to hear your voice and the others as well. Sorry we couldn't get to everybody today, but we'll have Father Cedric Pazania back with us. Father, we need a quick blessing, and then I need to close this show properly to remind everybody where they can get your book. So, quick blessing, Father. And thank you.
2: Heavenly Father, Lord Jesus, Holy Spirit, we ask your blessing upon all the listeners, and whatever sufferings they're going through, may they know that you are with them, that you love them, and that they are redeemed through the sufferings of Jesus. And we pray in the name of the Father, the Son, and the Holy Spirit. Amen.
1: Amen. Thank you, Father Cedric Pazania. We'll catch you at fathercedric.org to order your book, Thorns Have Roses. Thank you to EWTN for airing this wonderful program live today. We're so excited. Father Driscoll will be back with us next Saturday. Thank you, Tim, Libby, Anna from Guadalupe Radio Network, doing such a fine job. Thanks to the Spirit World family. You guys are awesome. Okay, that'll do it. Until next Saturday, have a beautiful and blessed week. We'll see you real soon.

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4: It was 1955. I arrived 2 months early, weighing only 2 pounds. Babies that small rarely survive. Because of my premature birth, oxygen was needed to keep me alive. Unfortunately, it affected my vision. My parents believed God would take care of me. Despite limited vision, no hearing, and mobility issues, my parents loved me unconditionally. Some people can't cope with a premature infant. One lady took one look at me and asked my mother why she didn't have an abortion. My father threw her out of the house. An abortion? Never. My parents would not, could not, throw me away. Without any medical explanation, my hearing and nervous system developed.

of all human life and uphold marriage and family. Cities were named after our revered saints who navigated a sacred path before us. Guided by the Holy Spirit, we compiled the Bible. We are transformed by sacred scripture and sacred tradition, which have consistently guided us for 2,000 years. We are the Catholic Church. With over 1 billion in our family, sharing in the sacraments and fullness of the Christian faith, for centuries we have prayed for you and our world, every hour of every day, whenever we celebrate the Mass. Jesus himself laid the foundation for our faith when he said to Peter, the first pope, "You are rock, and upon this rock I will build my church." For over 2,000 years, we've had an unbroken line of shepherds, guiding the Catholic Church with love and truth in a confused and hurting world. And in this world filled with chaos, hardship, and pain, it's comforting to know that some things remain consistent, true, and strong: our Catholic faith, and the eternal love that God has for all creation. If you've been away from the Catholic Church, we invite you to take another look. Visit CatholicsComeHome.org today. Ours is one family, united in Jesus Christ, our Lord and Savior. We are Catholic. Welcome.

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1: I'm your host, Kristalina Everett. Thank you for joining me. Today, we are going to talk about marriage. Mother Angelica once said, there should be in the life of every married couple a continual building of the sacrament. And I love this because marriage isn't something that we simply say yes to on our wedding day and then expect it to take care of itself. It is a covenant that we continually build. We build it through beautiful seasons, but we also build it through the struggles, sacrifices, forgiveness, and those moments when loving each other isn't necessarily easy. And today I'm interviewing my husband, Jason Everett. So stay tuned. Welcome to Women Made New. I'm your host, Kristalina Everett. Thank you for joining me. Today we have my handsome husband, Jason Everett. Welcome to the show.
2: Thanks for having me on, honey.
1: It was funny because we were setting up for this and he's like, oh, so you're going to corner me and give me an interrogation on the show, huh? And I'm like, you know what? Maybe I will. Maybe I'll just do that.
2: Go for it. Full send.
1: Okay. This is serious, though. I wanted to have my husband on. He's incredibly knowledgeable about what's going on in the culture with the teens, with college students, and with our youth, and also how to navigate through that. But I also wanted to have him on because we did a show with Matt Frapp. It's called Pints of Aquinas. And it got a huge reaction from people all over, just emails, responses, DMs of people saying that they just really resonate with them of the struggles and things that we've had within our own marriage. Not to get serious right away on you like that. But it was very comforting for a lot of couples out there to see that you and I, of all people, have struggled in our marriage. And I want you to just tell me just some of the responses, Jason, maybe that you've gotten and what people have said to you. I know what they've said to me, but what have they said to you in your travels?
2: Yeah, it's been, as the interview is approaching, we are really discerning because he wanted us to come on and just talk about the challenges of married life. And, you know, we really talked and prayed. If nobody really says the truth of how hard things can get, then so many Catholic couples out there, Christian couples, feel just so alone. You know, what's wrong with us that we're going through this rough patch and that this rough patch is lasting so long? We must be the odd one out because you see everybody else at church, they're happy families, and we must be the only ones. So we really thought, okay, well, let's just be totally raw and honest, and wherever goes, it goes. And so on that show, we just kind of really let our guard down and talked for a good 2.5 hours about the deserts and the difficult time and the marriage counseling we've gone through. And as you said, the response has been overwhelming. Even a priest sent a message to me saying how helpful it was for him as a priest to see the crosses of the married life. Because what I notice is that the joys of the married life are evident and the crosses are hidden when it comes to the

0: priesthood, the cross is very visible, but then the joys are hidden. And I think that could lead perhaps many in the religious life to think, wow, those folks over there, they've got it good with their spouses and their kids. But when we were that honest, he was able to see, wow, every vocation is going to be visited by Christ crucified in one way or another. And then likewise, so many married couples commenting on the Pints with Aquinas page and emailing me and on my travels, like every trip I go on now, a married couple is coming up and say, hey, my wife and I, we just kept going back to that episode and watching it again and again. And just our vulnerability and honesty was just a real support for them to weather the storms in their own relationships.
1: So what has marriage taught you specifically?
0: Oh, I already knew everything going into marriage. And so,
1: yeah, see, that's what I'm dealing with. There's the counseling session right there, people. No, just playing. But really, what has marriage taught you that no theology book ever could?
0: Well, honestly, God loved the people who were behind the marriage prep weekend that we did or whatever it was, but it was not sufficient. And I don't want to blame the program, but in reality, I mean, you look what a priest needs to go through to get ordained as compared to what a married couple needs to go through to get their sacrament. Some of these seminaries are like 12 years long. I mean, the psychological evaluations and background checks and the year, the propaedeutic year, as they call it now, where it's really a year of human formation. As a engaged couple, it's like, well, meet with your priest and go on this weekend. And, you know, yeah, you might argue about finances and here's some communication techniques. And then you get thrown into the mix and it's like, whoa, we don't have a clue what we're doing. I mean, because you and we just got married 23 years ago. So we don't really have much of an idea as to what we're doing here. But it's just been funny as we've gone to marital counseling and we've gotten tips from different folks. It's just been almost laughable of just like, wow, we're 2 decades deep into this and we really don't know how to listen. We really don't know how to communicate. And so it's just been an eye opening and humbling thing to realize that, you know, we haven't done a lot of preaching on how to be married because we feel like we're just kind of still figuring it out. But I think we're at a point now where we're realizing that God wants us to speak out of our poverty as opposed to just relying on our strengths of like, I know all this theology of the body and I know this and that. It's so easy to preach from those places, but to be able to preach from your wounds and from your poverty, it's been amazing how much more that's resonated with people than anything else.
1: Yeah, I would agree. For those of you that are just tuning in, I am here interviewing my husband, Jason Evert, and we are just talking about everything marriage and also chastity. And another thing I wanted to ask, it's just fun because I could rapid fire all these questions at my husband.
0: And I can't escape.
1: He cannot escape this. What is one thing about marriage that has surprised you?
0: How hard it is. Like it's
1: really hard. You say yes.
0: You know, I always thought like, oh, you know, this is just going to be the best thing ever. And it has
1: made it so easy.
0: Well, I was really blessed that my parents have been married 50 plus years and I grew up and I never saw them fight ever over anything. I mean, there were moments I'm sure they maybe weren't getting along, but they would tend to solve those things behind closed doors. And that was a blessing in some respects, but in other respects, I didn't really learn conflict resolution. All I knew is like, oh, peace, that's what it should be. And so peace, unfortunately, became almost the highest priority of just like, that's what we need to keep. We just need to keep the peace. But there's sometimes where that can't be the highest priority and you've got to work through difficult things. And I didn't necessarily know how to do all that stuff entering into relationships. And, you know, so we got into the marriage and we'd go to counseling and, you know, some counsel like, Jason, you know, I want you to stop using, you know, you statements and start using I feel statements. And I'm like, okay, well, I feel she's wrong. And like, well, no, that's not what you, how you do that. And I'm like, it's an I feel statement. Like, and so just almost this elementary ability. But it's been humbling because it's real easy to stand on stage and preach this or that of certain parts of life that, you know, might come a little bit easier. But for me, it's just that what John Paul II said, that love is a constant challenge thrown to us by God. And I believe it was G.K. Chesterton said that marriage is the greatest form of, no, it was St. Francis de Sales, that marriage is the greatest form of mortification on earth, that in this state of life, there are more opportunities to die to self than in any other state of life. And so just as the trials have been greater than I imagined, so too the joys, though.
1: So what is one thing that I have taught you about love? I know that's a tricky question. Don't worry, it'll come at me too.
0: Yeah. One thing that you have taught me about love is that Mother Teresa says, she said, love to be real, it must cost, it mm-hmm. must hurt, it must empty us of self. So there's this kenosis, this emptying of self that you've taught me, in a sense, what I don't know about love. You really come into marriage thinking, I'm a pretty good catch. You know, I'm a pretty patient person. I'm a pretty forgiving person. And then those things are demanded of you. And you realize, like, wow, I really have so much to learn here. And all of those faults would have still been present in me if I never got married, but they never would have come to the surface. And God allows our own brokenness and wounds to come to the surface. And God kind of puts his finger on those things, not as a form of punishment, but because he wants to encounter us in those wounds and he wants to heal us in those places. And so just encountering God in the call to love your bride like Christ loved the church. I mean, that's great and all, but what does that look like on a daily basis? If I've got my agenda and I've got the things I want to get done, but do I actually know how to prioritize what matters to you? Or what John Paul called that tenderness, where you're seeing the needs of the other before those of your own. That journey is something that God has opened my eyes to, of, you know, how far I had to go and still how much progress needed to be made.
1: You know, one thing I will say that you have taught me about love is that God's grace really is sufficient in any kind of situation, and that love truly, I mean, to the depths, is really not a feeling. It really is a decision to just keep going and to keep loving and to keep on and keep on. And the different types of love that you can have for your spouse, because it's not just this romanticized, ooh, ah, he's so handsome kind of infatuation love. It really goes so much more deeper than that. But there are really different types and different levels of love within marriage. And I feel like I've experienced different depths of that within our marriage that I didn't even realize were there, and almost just different forms of that, because there really is almost like a sacrificial love. There really is a love that, oh my goodness, I love this man so much. It needs to be a goal of mine to get him to heaven. And before, I mean, we started having all of these other difficulties, that wasn't even on my mind. I know it's something that just like floats around there, Jason. And I think it floats around for a lot of people. Like, their goal is to get their spouse to heaven. Oh, that's nice and sweet. Like, catechism teaches that. But that really needs to be like a life goal for your significant other, and should be for you as well. And that's hard. That is really hard, because if I'm angry or if I'm mad or I'm frustrated or there's something going on, my reaction to you is going to help you get to heaven. And that also puts me in check of like, okay, is how I'm going to react to him right now going to help the situation or help him or help his soul, or, you know? And I've been thinking about that actually a lot lately. And I feel like it has helped me, but it almost keeps you at this like self-reflection of, wait a minute, what's kind of the end goal here? But I don't think a lot of people think of that. Do you?
0: No. And that's why the church calls the family the school of love. Because to love thy neighbor, I mean, that's kind of a walk in the park. I mean, those people live over there. I hardly ever see those people.
1: Let them get married.
0: That's a joke. Like, yeah, love my neighbor. You know, but love the people out of this roof is a whole other, a whole other command. But, you know, John Paul even called marriage a school of perfection. And not that we're perfect, but that it's, you know, a spouse, kids, they're kind of the sandpaper of sanctity, that they're kind of rubbing off all your rough edges on a daily basis. And we could sit here for the podcast and talk about everything joyful about marriage, and there's tons of that.
1: Yeah.
0: The children, I mean, we just got blessed. I got to speak in Hawaii a week and a half ago, so the family got to come with me to Oahu and see all these amazing places. And like, we could spend easily this entire episode just talking about all the joys, but people know that stuff. I mean, the family know, yeah, kids' anniversaries and birthdays and the joys and the little pitter-patter of the feet running down the hallway to give you a hug when you get home from a trip. Like, we all know that stuff. But sometimes when couples are going through the storm, they not only wonder, you know, where are we in this mess, but where is God in the midst of that mess? But to me, when you go through those dark times, that's when you can kind of turn, especially to the book of Psalms, because the Psalms are the prayer about Christ and the prayer of Christ. And if we can encounter Christ in those and pray those from our very being, we can actually pray all of them. And a third of them are Psalms of desolation that you can, you know, cry out to God in those moments. I was just reading yesterday in the book of Samuel when David was in a cave. If you look at the Psalms, I think it's either Psalm 52, 54, something like that. It's when he was in a cave that he composed that Psalm, and when he's talking about the time in the cave. And it's such a beautiful song of praise and gratitude and thanksgiving to God. But then you read the historical reference, like, dude, you're living in a hole in a rock, you know, with your life on the line, with Saul trying to kill you, and you don't know if you're going to live another day. You don't know where your next meal is coming from. And he's composing these beautiful psalms that would ultimately be fulfilled in Christ. And so to me, God sometimes draws us into the cave or to dark parts into our marriage or life because he wants to encounter us in those places. And so, you know, that's why the church calls our family the school of love. God's going to teach us this and maybe give us a doctoral degree in human love instead of what we had, you know, while we were dating, where everything was just so easy. You come and go as you please, you're in love. And then now it's like, wow, schedules, kids, forgiveness, learning how to say, I love you, I forgive you, and I'm sorry. And then we ask, well, you know, why does that kid never say, I'm sorry? I'm like, well, maybe because he's never heard me say it. You know, maybe if I said that word more often, he'd pick it up more naturally. So God's kind of got a way of catechizing us through the vocations he blesses us with.
1: Isn't that the truth? What is harder, raising kids, our own children, and everything we've experienced? And by the way, we have 8 children and 3 babies in heaven. So we have 11 children total. And what is harder, Jason, raising our kids or answering teenagers' questions about chastity in front of 2,000 people?
0: Oh, that's a piece of cake.
1: I know.
0: That's a walk in a park. Those are other people's things.
1: Children.
0: I mean, I used to do talks, you know, when our kids were young, for parents on how to raise teenagers. And I would tell the parents, now I'm really an expert on this subject because I've never actually raised a teenager. So at this point, you know, all of my theories are bulletproof. But, you know, there was a dad I remember reading once. He said, you know, before I got married, I had 0 kids, but I had 8 theories on how to raise kids. He said, now I have 8 kids and I have 0 theories remaining on how to raise them. So without a doubt, it's such a joy and a piece of cake to stand in front of, you know, 50 to 100,000 high school and college kids a year talking to them about chastity. And then they line up for hours afterwards getting relationship advice. And what do you think about my situation? And should I break up with this guy? And what do you think? But like, my kids don't line up for my advice in the house. Like, dad, oh, please tell me what I should do with this 15-year-old girl I like at class. It's like, dad, here we go again. The rolling of the eyes.
1: Yeah,
0: stuff.
1: You do.
0: Oh my goodness. Yeah, evangelizing other people's kids is infinitely easier than your own. So
1: it's so funny the reactions that we get from our children when we bring any of this up. And 2 of our children, they're in college and they're dating right now. And they've been dating, one of them's been dating for quite some time, and they were serious. They were really good friends. I mean, it's really interesting when your own kids start dating, you have these other new people in your family, right? And it's like a whole new world. And it's so funny, the person that your child is around them, or you're like, right? Isn't it? They're just so, it's not that they're so different, but it's just this different part of them that you didn't know existed. Let's put it that way.
0: Yeah. You know, but the hopeful thing is that the person that they find makes them a better person.
1: True.
0: That's a good thing. Because obviously some people end up in relationships when they're around the other person, they become worse. And that's obviously what you want to try to avoid. So it's just been a real gift to see that they've found people that make them a better person, you know, and give them joy. And so God willing, before too long, the next chapter of our lives will open up, and God willing, there'll be weddings one day and grandkids and so on. But, you know, right now we've got, as you said, you know, 8 kiddos, nobody married quite yet. So no grandkids. So
1: So with everything that we have gone through, honey, and everything that has happened, and so much that we have learned about ourselves, about each other, and even the difficulties that we've come out of, what are maybe like top three things that you would give married couples to do like right now if they could, if they're struggling? What are just simple three things that they could do to help their marriage or kind of move forward? And I'll give those three things, but I want to hear it from you first.
0: Yeah. And obviously it's good to get a marriage counselor if you're not being able to figure out stuff on your own, not simply someone that's a referee, but someone that you can help the both of you hear each other. Because sometimes we're coming at each other instead of to each other. Accusations get made, defenses rise up, and then you're just really just spending the time defending yourself, and you get done and you're just exhausted and nobody hurt anybody. And so sometimes it's really helpful to have a counselor that can help you to reflectively listen. Okay, now I understand what she's trying to say is X, Y, Z. And I might hear these universal statements, you always, you never this. And then I do the fact check. Well, that's not true because this time that and that time this. And well, yeah, but. And it's like, yeah, that's true, but I'm not hearing where she's coming from because I'm too busy defending myself. So a counselor, I would say, be one of the most important things. Arthur Brooks does a lot of great talks on just human happiness. He's a Harvard professor. And I saw a little tidbit of advice he gave for married couples. He said, sometimes you go to counseling and it's like having a bunch of dirt at the bottom of a glass of water. And you're just stirring the dirt and stirring the dirt and stirring the dirt. And he said, you know, sometimes you can just go to these sessions, you're like, you're not really not getting anywhere. He said, what he recommends, have fun with each other. Like take a glass of water. It's like pouring more water into that water and it's stirring around, but the dirt's starting to come out. You're starting to flush it out because you're putting fresh water into that instead of just stirring the dirt around. Mm-hmm. And so go try to have fun with each other, like do something. Because remember, when you're early on dating, you tend to be more creative and romantic and pursuing and just doing fun stuff together outside the box. And then in marriage, sometimes you get more into a rut. And so I would say step two, try to find time to just do stuff together where not every date needs to be a business meeting where you're dealing with family problems over a more expensive meal. Just try to go have fun together. And then lastly, I would put out there, what we got from a marriage counselor a couple of years ago of this daily kind of temperature reading thing. And it's not an NFP temperature reading thing. It's like it's a relational temperature reading thing out. Cause it's supposed to take 5 minutes long, no more than that. And so, because if it goes longer than that, you're not likely to keep doing it consistently. Cause it's like, wow, that really took a long time. And so the idea is to try to do it maybe before bedtime, and where you sit down once the kids are in bed. And it's real short, and this is what it consists of. And again, all of this total should only take 5 minutes. First thing is appreciations. Hey, I really appreciated, you know, last night how you made me that awesome soup, that Marry Me soup. That was really, really good. Thank you for doing that. I appreciate that. And then she'll say something, Jason, I appreciate the fact that you're the perfect husband and you never do anything wrong. And then I give new information. Yeah, I forgot to tell you, we had this meeting at work today and we decided this and that. And then she gives me some new information. Then the third one is puzzles. Oh yeah, this kind of, I'm not sure quite how to work through this thing. It's just something that puzzles me. She says the same thing. And then complaints with a request for change is the next one. Now on this one, you don't go nuclear. Okay. You don't go, remember when you said that, you know, 3 years ago? No, it's just, hey, you're letting some steam out with this one. And if you don't have opportunities to do that in a safe place, a lot of times it can build up. This is a place where it can be received and heard and not necessarily resolved, but you're just kind of being able to safely air some stuff out there. And it's buried in the middle of all this other good stuff. So it's not like, okay, let's just, if it were just about complaining, it'd be like doing an examination of conscience at the end of the day where all you're looking at is your faults. That's not a healthy examination of conscience. You have to look at the day's blessings and other things. So again, appreciation is first, new information, puzzles. Third thing is complaints with a request for change. Then the last three is one, apologies, and make sure they're not faux apologies of like, I'm sorry you feel that you think I hurt you. You know, I'm sorry that you're so sensitive. You know, like it's like, no, I'm sorry I did this. So no faux apologies, got to be apologies. And then second to last is just prayer requests. You know, could you pray for this, that? And then lastly is just kind of your wishes, hopes, and dreams. And again, all of this in 5 minutes, which means you get 2.5 minutes each to run through all that stuff back and forth. But it just forms a neat little connection with each other. So you're not just like ships passing in the night with all the stuff, and then you finally collapse at night and the kids are in bed and you're exhausted and there's just no connection. So it's just it's a way to connect emotionally, psychologically, and relationally. Hopefully prior to bed, we found it's a good time to do it.
1: And the nice thing about that is you have that check-in, and at first it did take us longer than the 5 minutes or whatever, but at first it does take you longer, but as you're doing it consistently, and when we were doing it consistently, it seemed like it didn't take that long. It really did take a good 5 minutes, because I know some of you out there are like, there's no way we can get through all of that in 5 minutes, but you actually can once you kind of just get on the same page.
0: And you can unpack stuff later. Like if something big comes up, you can always unpack it later if you need to.
1: Yeah, and just letting your spouse be aware of that one thing going on or something that irked you or bothered you, but really try to keep it to a minimum. But if you can get into that routine, that has definitely helped us. When we do it consistently. I mean, with Jason's travel and everything else, sometimes it doesn't always happen, but it has been incredibly helpful. And we got that from Dr. Bob Schutz and his JP2 Healing Center, and everything that they have for married couples is phenomenal. It's absolutely phenomenal. So if you're having any problems or issues within your marriage, I would definitely send you over there. But we are going to take a quick break right now with our friends over at EWTN, and we will be right back with my husband, Jason Everett. So stay tuned.

0: In anticipation of the beatification of Fulton J. Sheen, shop the devotional items honoring the beloved Fulton J. Sheen at EWTNRC.com today.
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3: This is Father Joseph Tuscan Capuchin. Join me as I reflect upon the Our Father. In the name of the Father, and of the Son, and of the Holy Spirit. Amen. Our Father, who art in heaven, hallowed be thy name. Jesus teaches us to begin prayer by remembering who God is and who we are. The Almighty God allows us to call him Father. Before asking for anything, we adore him and desire that his holy name be known, loved, and honored. Prayer begins not with ourselves, but with God. Thy kingdom come, thy will be done, on earth as it is in heaven. These may be among the most challenging words we ever pray. We naturally want our will to be done. Jesus teaches us instead to surrender, Father, I trust your will more than my own. We ask that Christ reign in our hearts, our homes, our families, and our world, and that we have the courage to follow wherever his will leads. Give us this day our daily bread. God wants us to depend upon him one day at a time. We ask for everything necessary for body and soul, but Christians cannot hear the words daily bread without also thinking of the bread of life. Jesus gives himself to us in the Holy Eucharist. Our deepest hunger is ultimately a hunger for him. And forgive us our trespasses as we forgive those who trespass against us. Here, Jesus places mercy at the very heart of Christian prayer. We ask God to forgive us, but in the same breath, we promise to forgive others. That doesn't mean pretending we haven't been hurt. It means surrendering vengeance and placing justice into God's hands. We who live by mercy must become instruments of mercy. And lead us not into temptation, but deliver us from evil. We acknowledge our weakness. We cannot overcome temptation by our strength alone. We need grace, and we recognize that evil is real. But evil does not have the final word. Christ has conquered sin and death, so we ask our Father to protect us, strengthen us, and lead us safely home. Amen. In the name of the Father, and of the Son, and of the Holy Spirit. Amen.
4: Welcome back to Women Made New. I'm your host, Kristalina Everett. And today we have my husband, Jason Everett, for those of you that are just tuning in. And right before the break, I asked Jason, well, what are just maybe three things that you want to give a married couple out there that maybe are struggling of things that they can do? And now it's my turn of what are those three things I think would be helpful? And right off the bat, one of the things I did say before we went to break was Dr. Bob Schutz and the JP2 Healing Center. If you are struggling or have friends that are struggling in their marriage, I would definitely look them up and see what different programs and a lot of online learning or classes or just programs you and your husband can sit at home and do together. They're phenomenal and I trust them immensely. And they help Jason and I so much when we are going through our struggles. And I know if there is something going on with your marriage, they definitely might have have the answers or just a program that might help you with where you're at in your marriage right now. So to look them up. And I would say prayer is so important, and Eucharistic adoration. If you and your husband can go to Eucharistic adoration once a month, even if it's separate, or it's better if you're together, but to go and to give your problems to Jesus and make sure that you're putting him in the middle of the good, the bad, and the ugly, because you're obviously fighting vices, you have wounds, you have things that are going on, and there also is some spiritual attacks that could be happening there. And you can't kind of just put those to the side and act like they're not happening, or that's just not us, because, well, it can be and it is. And Jesus is the divine physician and he can heal anything. And that's one thing throughout my life is Jesus can restore and truly make all things new. And maybe not as new and as fast as you'd like them to be, but slowly but surely, God's grace is sufficient. And so to put him in the middle of your troubles. And I would say, make time for each other. Make that time away from kids. Just if it's you and your husband, even if it's in the bedroom, and you give yourselves just 20 minutes to look in each other's face eye to eye and just talk. I mean, we're just passing ships sometimes with all the kids and everything that's happening. It's so important. And even if that check-in, that 5-minute check-in.
5: Yeah, that's what one of the counselors said, get on the same eye level.
4: Yeah.
5: Which is something you can think about. Sometimes you're standing over here, he's sitting over there, but he said, no, you got to be at the same eye level and looking at each other. And it just creates a very different dynamic than when you're just kind of across the room or doing other things while the person's talking.
4: Yeah. And I would say the third thing is, do not let any issues you have with each other fester. Don't let them fester and go into days and weeks, and just let it be there in the back of your mind, because without knowing it, it's like you're almost getting slowly eaten alive by it, and just being more irritated with your significant other, or it comes up and just circumstances, and it's just almost something that's just there weighing you down that is unnecessary. And when you bring it out to the light and you just talk things out, maybe it's not what you thought it was. Maybe it's not as bad as it seems. Or if they hurt you, to just address that and just to let them know. But sometimes you keep the peace and you don't want to say anything. You just keep going and you keep moving on. And it's just like, okay, well, really, was it that big of a deal? But if it hurt your heart or it's something that's bothering you, just don't let it fester, because forgiveness is such a powerful antidote when there is problems between the both of you, and it can go a long way. And so just to have that conversation and just to kind of air things out, wouldn't you say?
5: Yeah. And you know, one thing I would add to that is, if you, let's say you've tried that. Oh yeah, I've done that. I mentioned this that I found on his phone, or she did this and I brought it up to her, and the person gaslights you. They deny it. They make it mm-hmm. look like your feelings are the problem. What do you do then? Well, one, I think you've got a couple of options before you. One, you can just bury it and try to manage it on your own, and then you're kind of just repressing all this stuff. That's not a good answer. Other people turn to gossip, where you're just cutting your spouse down to other people and complaining about the person instead of doing what you should be, which is disclosing it, but to a trusted person who can actually help, whether it's a spiritual director, a counselor, because if there's a legitimate thing going on mm-hmm. and you don't have the support network that you need, because a lot of them will say, hey, go to counseling with your spouse. My spouse doesn't want to go to counseling. Okay, go anyway. If they don't show up, it's their loss.
4: Yep.
5: You still deserve to receive the validation and the support that you need in the midst of this trial that you might be going through. Now, there's even a lot of people come to me struggling with issues like pornography in their marriage. And there's even a website called bloomforcatholicwomen.com that helps deal with sexual betrayal trauma when there's this type of infidelity going on in the marriage. And maybe the husband's like, well, that's not a big deal. You're just too worked up and neurotic about it. Every guy looks at it. Whoa, that's grade A level gaslighting going on. Mm-hmm. This is absolute cheating and infidelity. And she needs to be able to have the wounds that she's going through validated, because they say what trauma really is, isn't that just something bad happened to you. It's suffering in the lack of an empathetic witness's presence, meaning I went through someone and nobody saw it. Not only did nobody see it then, nobody has still seen me now. And so it's the lack of someone witnessing the suffering that you're in and validating that and loving you in that place. The lack of that is what creates real trauma. And so just make sure that no matter what you're going through, if it's something serious and you are trying to bring it to their attention and it's going nowhere, make sure to find that you're not repressing it, gossiping about it, but going to a legit source that can actually help you go through that.
4: So now, to kind of change it, because we only have a certain amount of time, I want to talk about chastity and the culture and everything going on, because so much has changed, Jason, when we first started Chastity Project. And the culture was very different back then to what it is now. So what do you see that the biggest concerns are now that young people are dealing with?
5: Well, I mean, the biggest thing is the phones and all the junk that's getting into their lives through that thing. But what's interesting is, like, we've been focusing mostly on high school and college kids. What's interesting, rates of abstinence and sexual activity, when you look at those things, sexual activity among American high school kids has been continually going down for like 35 years in a row. It's the lowest numbers we've ever seen before. Only 20% of American high school students are currently sexually active. 30% have ever done that. So the vast majority of high school students are virgins, and most who are not admit they wish they waited longer. And so, but we need to be careful not to confuse an increase with abstinence with an increase of virtue. More often than not, the boys are like, well, who needs a girlfriend when I can just look at the stuff on my phone? Or the girl's thinking, well, why would I even want a boyfriend if he's involved in all that junk on his phone? And so they're not necessarily choosing abstinence because they're embracing the true virtue of chastity, but because there's some other stuff going on in their life. And we're seeing more and more. This is the first time in the history of America where the majority of Americans are single. People not only postponing marriage, but just seeing it as not even worth the risk. There's this epidemic of single guys who think, oh my goodness, you know, why should I even get married? This whole red pill movement that women are just going to, you know, take all your money and run, and you're just going to leave you broken. So it's not even worth pursuing children or family. And so that's a whole new thing on the horizon we haven't really seen before, where people are living out of these wounds of rejection or despair, or maybe they saw their parents' marriage fail. And their recipe is, well, I know what I'm going to do not to get divorced. I'm not going to get married. Problem solved. It's like, no. Your freedom is best measured by your capacity to love. And if your ability to love is being restricted by fear, then you're not free by running away from the vocation that God may be calling you to.
4: Hey, we've spoken to young people, like millions of young people around the world. What do you think young people are really like hungry for right now underneath all of this, like, I don't know, social media and just sex culture and dating and relationships and all these just weird phrases that they have for like, if I'm dating you or not. I mean, I can't even keep up with it anymore. Yeah. There's so many.
5: Yeah, they're hungry to be seen. That's what it's coming down
4: to.
5: So
4: true.
5: And you're trying to pursue all these likes on social media. But I remember hearing Jeff Cavins once say that you are not made for likes, you are made for love. And no matter of 100,000 likes at the end of the day, it isn't what you were made for. And people start to measure their social value by how many people are clicking or liking or whatever. And it's just an empty pursuit, because it doesn't matter. Well, once I hit 10,000 or 100,000 or a million or whatever, it's like, no, you were made to be seen and loved. Because I might have 140,000 people on Facebook following me, but how many honestly knew what kind of day I had yesterday? None of them. Like, that's not connection. It's disconnection. And I'm not saying that all social media is bad or evil, but we should use social media if we want to, not be used by it. And so we just need to understand that the deepest ache of the human person is to be loved. And many of these things, these platforms, are just an empty counterfeit from the true connection that we're looking for. Because they say the opposite of addiction isn't just sobriety, it's human connection. And so a lot of times we need to unplug so that we can plug into real connection in our daily lives.
4: What is the biggest lie the culture is telling young men right now?
5: Oh, wow. I mean, I think it's a false notion of masculinity that's actually a feminism. And what I mean by that is Thomas Aquinas defined effeminacy is when a man refuses to let go of what is pleasurable in order to do what is difficult. So I'm refusing to let go of what's pleasurable because I'm too attached to it. I don't want to do what is difficult. And if a man is locked into that, I don't want to do what's hard and arduous, he becomes effeminate. Now, not to be confused with same-sex attractions or with femininity, which is a great thing. No, effeminism. He's kind of missing the point of his masculine powers that God has given to him. He's not doing hard stuff. He's not doing good stuff because it's hard. And so it's a machismo form of masculinity that almost views women as livestock, as things to be just used or conquered. But you don't become a man by conquering a woman for yourself, but by conquering yourself for the sake of a woman. And so a lot of these kind of red pill influencers are tapping into legitimate desires of men for respect and accomplishment and ownership, but it's hyper-masculinizing these guys into a real bogus notion of masculinity that you don't want a wife, you don't want kids, you're going to be tied down, it's a ball and chain. But that's really what it is slavery. I'm a slave to my own ego. That's not freedom, and it doesn't lead to true fulfillment.
4: What is the biggest lie that young women are being told?
5: That you're not enough, or that you're just too much. You're just not what you need to be. Like, you don't fit up to that Instagram mold. You know, you don't fit this. And some of the time, the girls are in like 2 years old. They're already playing with these Barbie dolls, these anorexic things that, I mean, look like they're just starved to death and told, like, if you look like this, then you'll be loved. And so they start to think that they have to almost hurt their body in order to receive the love that they're looking for. And so if we realize that my deepest ache is to be loved, but am I really going to find it by going down that path? Because if you look at the people in the world who basically have the best figures, like, do they have the best relationships? No. I mean, you look at the people, you know, who have the most love, you know, and they're not, you know, supermodels. They're probably 80 years old, overweight and wrinkly, but they have love, you know, even though they don't have perfect bodies. And so what I really try to remember, get the women to remember, especially these young single women, is that, look, what you win a man with is what you keep him with. If you win him with pleasure, then you have to keep him with pleasure. But here's the problem. He get pleasure anywhere. He can get it off the internet. He can get it from another girl. It's a repeatable asset. If you win him with your body, then you have to keep him with your body. But here's the problem. Like, every woman has a body. I can't even remember the last woman I met who did not have a body. Like, it's a repeatable thing. But if you win him with who you are as a human being, the relationship is far more likely to go the distance. And so to try to grow in the virtues, to try to perfect yourself, not just physically, but emotionally, spiritually, become an interesting human being, pursue that stuff instead of the empty promises of the world.
4: Yeah, that's the thing. A lot of these girls seem like they follow these people on Instagram, right? And these influencers, and then they become this secondhand version of that person instead of themselves and what God created them to be and their mission and to fulfill that. And it's just sad to see it wasted, right?
5: Yeah, as Carlos Acutis said, like, God, everybody is born an original, but some die as photocopies.
4: Yes. Oh. See, and that is our culture. I feel like there's these photocopies and, like, we're at mass or we're at the young adult mass and everyone has the same haircut. All these young guys have the same. It's not a joke. It's real. I mean, Jason and I were talking about that.
5: Modern bullet. Yeah.
4: But it was all of them. I mean, it was shocking when they were home for college and just over the summer, I was looking around and just like, whoa. It kind of just was a little shocking, but it's kind of where it is.
5: But what's interesting is you look at, and not that those men aren't good or holy or whatever,
4: no.
5: And you know, society impacts all of us in different ways. But if you look at the saints, they're so intensely unique from the Joan of Arc to the Therese to Francis to de Montfort. Like, you really look at the lives of the saints, they're so intensely different. Whereas when you look at the worst sinners, they're basically clones. I mean, think of like the drug cartels or the terrorists or whoever, like, you can't really tell one from the next. But then you look at the communion of saints and you realize that sainthood is the full bloom of the human personality. It isn't God who wants to put us into a mold. It's the devil. The devil is the one who wants to rob us of our individuality. And so I can't be Mother Teresa because God doesn't want me to be her. And so I think we just got to really break free from the lie that if you really deepen your faith, you're going to lose yourself. It's only there that you find yourself. So yeah, I mean, fashion and whatever is going to influence us. But I think, you know, what you're alluding to and what I mentioned with Carlo Acutis is that this is the goal of God, that you be intensely yourself rather than a photocopy of someone else.
4: You know, and I really actually see that in a lot of the young people that go on your JP2 trails, is they're really kind of stepping away and taking a break from that social media, taking a break from day in, day out, just normal culture and society. And we're heading up into the mountains and they're just immersing themselves in nature and being with Jesus and God and going to confession and just trying to break away from that. And it's really beautiful to see the purity in that and how they come alive, as to where you see a lot of kids now and teens and everything, their phones are just like down. And it's almost a whole different world and how they're even interacting with each other away from normal day in, day out society. And I know on your last trip, and I was going to go, but there was something that happened with one of our children and it didn't allow me to go. But it was at the Dolomites trip that you went on for JP2 Trails. Tell us about that.
5: Yeah, so we have a website, jp2trails.com, and the idea behind the ministry is we lead these wilderness backpacking retreats for Catholic young adult singles to kind of experience God kind of out in the cathedral of his creation. We'll bring a priest with us, go on these hikes, camp in the wilderness, have mass outdoors, Eucharistic adoration, confession. And then in the evenings, I'll teach the theology of the body or love and responsibility from John Paul's writings to these Catholic young adult singles, because that's what John Paul used to do in Poland. And so it's just kind of taking the ministry that he began under communist occupation, where he was doing it illegally, and just really trying to blow it up. So this summer, we had him in Kodiak Island, Alaska. We did one in Italy, Switzerland, France. Then we've got some coming up here on the western part of the United States. Then we're going to have a ski trip with Christopher West. And the idea is just go to these places, get the Catholic young adults together. And we received some cool news on this last trip that we got our first ever engaged couple, a couple that met each other on one of the hikes about a year and a half ago. Had no idea who they were before the hike, met, hit it off, started dating after the trip. And now we're going to be starting up their vocation. So that's the big picture. It's not enough to give Catholic young adult singles an app or, you know, just a church document. Like, we need to give them opportunities to meet each other. And so if you're listening and you got a college kid or young adult single child and maybe likes going out in the outdoors a little bit and you want to get their vocation going on the road, just go over to jp2trails.com or even a grandkid. Most of the hikes are for 18 years old and up. Most of the hikers are in their mid-20s. But that's the idea. Just give John Paul's vision of human love an opportunity to bloom in the hearts of these young adults.
4: And isn't there going to be a documentary that's going to be coming out?
5: Yeah, the Dolomite trip was really exciting because EWTN brought a film crew with us and filmed the entire thing for like 5 or 6 days in the most beautiful part of Italy, in my opinion, which is the Dolomites. And they're going to turn it into like this little mini documentary on what we're doing. The tentative plan is for it to air in mid-October, kind of near the feast of St. John Paul II. Time-wise, I'm not sure how it's all going to work out, but keep an eye out on EWTN and on our social media, because as soon as we have the announcement of when that's going to appear, I could not be more excited to have had EWTN with us on the trail to document the whole thing.
4: Yeah, it was really beautiful how they did that. One question I did that I think is really prevalent I wanted to ask is, how is AI and this artificial intelligence that's just, I mean, saturated in everything everywhere, it seems like, and it seemed like it happened overnight, how is that affecting the youth? And it's not even the youth, it's everyone at every age, it seems like. What effects are you seeing in the young people?
5: Yeah, it did seem to come overnight. And it's not something intrinsically evil. I use AI every single day, and it's helped us 10x how many people we can reach with the message of chastity. There's so many gifts with it. It's really an awesome thing. But in the same respect, I heard some AI experts say yesterday, yeah, there's probably a 10% chance AI will wipe out humanity in the next 10 years. And I'm like, okay, that would not be a good thing. And so obviously, it needs limits to it for sure to be used ethically. with the young people, the number one temptation, obviously we're seeing a lot of cheating on tests. Well, I can just throw this in and spits out a 3-page paper in 5 seconds. But then even worse, in my opinion, than that, is that you've got young people seeking companionship with these kind of AI avatar friends, where it's like becoming their best friend and they can tell it anything and then it learns them. And then it could even draw them into like a lot of impure stuff, unfortunately, depending on where they're accessing this. But I've even had kids say that it was a real temptation. It almost felt like this quasi relationship they were having because they didn't have them in real life. And so it can be a really poor substitute for human connection. And so parents got to be aware that this is a real threat. I mean, you open up the Grok AI tool and right there is this scantily clad avatar that will like become your best friend overnight. And it's like, whoa, parents need to become computer literate on this stuff because some of them don't know how to open an email attachment. Your kid's like hacking into the Pentagon's website for fun after school. Got to catch up here.
4: It's so true. And there's a lot at the same time. I mean, we use AI in our house to a certain extent, but like you said, it's something just to be cautious, to be careful. And with all things, you just have prudence, right? And that's kind of the best way to approach that. As we come to a close, Jason, if you could give any advice to any age, doesn't have to be teens, young adult, married, what is it that, what advice, that one piece of advice that you would want to share from your heart to give to the world?
5: Well, I'm not a biblical scholar. I mean, I've read the Bible multiple times, but from my reading of the New Testament, it would appear that God the Father only issues one command in all of the New Testament. In the Old Testament, lots of commands. The New Testament, only one command is uttered from the mouth of the Father, and that is, this is my beloved Son, listen to him. It's the only thing the Father asks us to do, listen to him. And I think as we get started in our prayer lives, the first temptation is to be distracted from prayer. Well, I'm too busy, I can't fit it in. When we work through that, the next thing the evil does is distraction in prayer. Like, oh, squirrel, I need to get to this, I'm too busy. And he's kind of distracting you in that time of prayer, and that always happens to one extent or another. But then there's a third layer we get to, distracted by prayer and with prayer. And what I mean by that is that we turn our prayers into our agenda of, I'll do the Liturgy of the Hours, I'll read this holy book, I'll do that, and then I'm out the door. And it's almost like God is like, I wanted to talk to you, but oh, I'll get you next time. We don't make room for the quiet because it's uncomfortable. And so I think we need to make room for the silence. And Mother Teresa said, you learn how to pray by praying. And prayer is a battle. The Catechism says that it's difficult. But if there's any piece of advice I could give is just to try to carve out more room for silence in your life. To unplug a little bit, spend time in Eucharistic adoration, not just doing your prayers, which is good and important, but making sure you've got time where you put the books down and the devotionals down, and you just listen to whatever it is he might want to speak into your heart. And the fruit of prayer is usually not experienced in prayer, and that's fine. You might not hear a booming voice, but he's there. Just learn to listen, because what he can say to you in one word will be of more value than if I could sit here and talk for an hour and a half.
4: Thank you. Thank you for being here on Women Made New, and we look forward to having you again.
5: Good to be on.
4: I want to thank my husband, Jason Everett, for being here. And for those of you that are in Des Moines, Iowa, I would like to invite you to Christ Our Life Conference. And it's almost here, September 26th through the 27th. I cannot wait to join you in person or live stream along with 8 other speakers. I'll be talking in the main arena and extended breakout sessions to those in high school and college age. And all those 23 and under attend free. What is free these days? Go to ChristOurLifeIowa.com for your tickets for this life-changing experience. 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Have a wonderful weekend, everyone. God bless.
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Our family is made up of every race. We are young and old, rich and poor, men and women, sinners and saints. Our family has spanned the centuries and the globe. With God's grace, we started hospitals to care for the sick. We establish orphanages and help the poor. We are the largest charitable organization on the planet, bringing relief and comfort to those in need. We educate more children than any other scholarly or religious institution. We developed the scientific method and laws of evidence. We founded the college system. We defend the dignity.

himself laid the foundation for our faith when he said to Peter, the first pope, "You are rock, and upon this rock I will build my church." For over 2,000 years, we've had an unbroken line of shepherds, guiding the Catholic Church with love and truth in a confused and hurting world. And in this world filled with chaos, hardship, and pain, it's comforting to know that some things remain consistent, true, and strong: our Catholic faith, and the eternal love that God has for all creation. If you've been away from the Catholic Church, we invite you to take another look. Visit CatholicsComeHome.org today. Ours is one family, united in Jesus Christ, our Lord and Savior. We are Catholic. Welcome.

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1: 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This is Michael O'Neill. I'm The Miracle Hunter. This is a big week for me and for all viewers of EWTN, we might say, because I have these various programs on EWTN. They might be saints, hidden gems, explore with the Miracle Hunter. And we're always weaving back and forth between these programs and producing new ones. But for the first time ever in all my years at EWTN, this week debuts three episodes of my programs, for three brand new episodes, starting with the new episode of They Might Be Saints about Father Bill Atkinson. And it's an amazing story. I look at the life, faith, and miracles of the Augustinian Father Bill Atkinson, the very first quadriplegic priest. And we look at his cause for sainthood. And we're joined by Father Rob Hagen, who appears in this program. He's the prior provincial of the Augustinian province of St. Thomas of Villanova. And this airs in commemoration of the 20th anniversary of Father Bill's death. And EWTN premieres this episode on September 15th at 9 a.m. Eastern Time, immediately following the morning mass on EWTN, which is perfect for those people who like to watch mass. They can stay tuned to watch this beautiful new episode of They Might Be Saints about Father Bill Atkinson. And we also have a new episode of Hidden Gems. Hidden Gems is the new series on EWTN, which is hosted by Nell Andrzejewski of Catholic Church Tours, and she travels around to shrines all around the country. And then we've just launched the series just this past 2 weeks, and coming right up is a new episode on the Shrine of Our Lady of La Leche. And we'll be joined by Father Timothy Lindenfelser, who's the rector there in St. Augustine in Florida. Talk about that incredible first mass that was held there at that spot in American history, in the new in the shrine that has grown after that moment. And so we'll be excited to talk about these new programs. And also, there's a brand new episode of Explore with the Miracle Hunter, also coming out this week on Saturday, September 12th at 5:30 p.m. September 8th is the feast day of Our Lady of Shulava. And I traveled to Shulava to reveal the powerful story of a Marian apparition that helped preserve the Catholic faith in Lithuania during a time of religious persecution. And we discover how the Blessed Virgin Mary's appearance to shepherd children sparked a spiritual revival that continues to draw pilgrims seeking hope and miracles today. And again, that's Saturday, September 12th at 5:30 p.m. Central Time to see that. And that sort of corresponds to another program coming out in the future called Miracles of Shulava. I presented that one to the Knights of Lithuania. That's another program related to this Marian devotion. So check these out. They might be saints.com, shrines.tv, or explorewiththemiraclehunter.com to check out any of these shows on demand or tune into those various times on EWTN. Later in the show, we're going to be looking at the Might Be Saint of the Day. We do this every week where we find somebody on the path to sainthood, the servant of God, a venerable, a blessed, whose death anniversary or feast day lines up exactly to the day's date. For today's date, we've got Blessed Pierre Sulpice, Christophe Faverge, who lived from 1745 to 1794. In the 365 Days with Mary Project, it looks at the Marian devotion of the day as it lines up exactly to that day on the calendar. And we have these Fatima, Lourdes, and Guadalupe. You all know those features.

feast days. But what about all the other days of the year? Well, we have feast days. We have the miracles having occurred and commemorated the building of basilicas and otherwise. So for today, we've got Our Lady of Grace from Chaillot, from Belgium, in 1495. The question of the week, I love getting your questions. People write in from around the world with questions about miracles happening in today's world and those that have happened centuries ago. And it's fun to try to answer people's questions over email, but I really like answering the questions in person. And I travel around and I give talks in talking about miracles, of course, and I have a question and answer session. But here was a good question that I got recently. If Pope Leo were to travel to the United States and travel to Green Bay, to be at the National Shrine of Our Lady of Champion, would that consider to be approved by the Vatican? I'll do my best to answer that one in just a little bit. And the miracle of the day. On September 12, 1895, the first miracle of healing that was attributed to St. Damien of Molokai was occurred. And so we'll be talking about that one in just a little bit. Let's take a look at the miracle news. We do this every week. We talk about a miracle happening in the news, and I always post these to my Facebook page of The Miracle Hunter, and I always pick the most popular one to present on this show. And so the story was that there was a New Jersey teen set on priesthood who had a vision of the Virgin Mary before his tumor miraculously shrank. That's the headline anyway. So there's a 13-year-old New Jersey boy who hopes to one day become a Catholic priest, and he said a vision of the Virgin Mary preceded a dramatic reaction at Mass in his brain. And his name is Dominic Auricio, an eighth grader at Holy Trinity School in Westfield, and he began suffering headaches on December 2022, and an MRI revealed a large brain mass. And doctors placed him on medication while his family considered surgery, which would have been particularly invasive because of the mass's location. And then in May 2023, Dominic said he awoke to see a woman dressed in blue with her head covered standing in his bedroom. And he identified her as the Blessed Virgin Mary and said she reassured him that everything would be all right. And then the following month, a scan showed that the mass had begun to shrink significantly, and doctors told Dominic's family that surgery was no longer necessary. And his mother, Maria Auricio, she says subsequent MRIs have shown the mass reduced to what appears to be only a tiny blip. That's what she said. And then because Dominic had been receiving medication and could potentially account for the improvement, the change has not medically been established as miraculous. Now, Dominic and his mother, however, believe the timing of the improvement following his reported encounter with the Virgin Mary was extraordinary. And Dominic has continued to face health difficulties, including unexplained seizures that resulted in a 6-day hospitalization earlier this year. But his experience has also strengthened a vocation that he said began when he was just 4 years old, when he dreamed that God told him to become a priest. And he was an altar server at St. Helen's Parish there. And he recently won the Archdiocese of Newark's Cardinal Joseph Tobin Essay and Video Contest, which asked 7th-grade students to explain the importance of the priesthood. And his winning entry described medical struggles, his reported encounter with Mary, and his desire to bring comfort to people who are suffering. And he said he currently hopes to follow his father's example by first serving in the U.S. Marine Corps, and then pursuing the priesthood. And he reflects on his future. He said that he trusts that God is guiding him, quote, step by step, and one day hopes to answer the call to become a priest. And so that is the miracle news for this week. Take it as you will, but I have posted that to the Facebook page of The Miracle Hunter for this week's newsworthy item. Let's take a look at Catholic Pub Trivia. We do this every week where we look at a trivia question and give out a prize to an emailer who writes in the fastest with the correct answer. Last week, we asked a question about St. Jude. He's the subject of last week's Hidden Gems episode that aired last Sunday. And so we know St. Jude is the patron saint of impossible causes. And the question for last week was, who is the other famous patron saint of impossible causes? And that answer, of course, was St. Rita of Cascia. And for this week, we're talking today about Our Lady of La Leche as it relates to this new episode of Hidden Gems, which airs on Sunday. And Our Lady of La Leche is Our Lady of the Milk, and that's from St. Augustine in Florida. But the question for this week is, where in the world is the famous milk grotto located? And again, talking about Our Lady of La Leche, Our Lady of the Milk,
Where is the famous milk grotto located in the world? If you think you know that answer and want to win the prize, the image of the faces of Mary, send me an email to questions@miraclehunter.com, and maybe you'll be the fastest to win the prize, and answers and winners will be posted on the show page on miraclehunter.com. We need to take a short break, but when we come back, we're going to be talking with Father Timothy Lindenfelser from the Shrine of Our Lady of La Leche in St. Augustine, Florida, the subject of this week's Hidden Gems episode. Stay with us for that.

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2: 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This is Michael O'Neill. I'm the Miracle Hunter. For people who tune into EWTN in this program, they know that I love looking at the lives of future saints, and especially future American saints. And I'm so grateful to get to introduce to some of these amazing people who have walked amongst us here in the United States and present them in the television series They Might Be Saints. Well, there's a brand new episode coming out, and one that I'm so excited about, because it's in commemoration of the 20th anniversary of the death of Father Bill Atkinson, who is the subject of this latest episode of They Might Be Saints. It's at September 15th at 9 a.m. Eastern Time, which is immediately following the broadcast of Mass on EWTN. So people can tune in for the Mass as they might do on a normal occasion, and then they can continue watching this new episode about Father Bill Atkinson, who you might know that name. He's the world's first quadriplegic priest, and we look at his cause for sainthood. And we're so excited today to be joined by one of the people who is interviewed in that program, and that's Father Rob Hagen. He's the Prior Provincial of the Augustinian Province of St. Thomas of Villanova. Welcome to the program, Father Rob.
3: Thank you, Michael. Nice to be with you.
2: Yeah, it's great to have you on. Great to connect with you again. And, of course, you are one of the main interviewees in this episode of They Might Be Saints about Father Bill Atkinson. And I think it's people are going to be excited about this program, particularly because of the full story of Father Bill. So let's just paint that picture a little bit for people. Father Bill, who was he? Talk about his life growing up as a normal guy, perhaps, loving sports and his other endeavors prior to him entering the priesthood.
3: Well, that's right, Michael. I mean, in a lot of ways, you know, these saints and would-be saints are a very ordinary people who live lives just like me and you. And Bill was a little bit older than me, but as I knew him to be, you know, and as I got to know him, he was athletic, good student, big, you know, six siblings, and a hardworking mom and dad, and a, you know, middle-class family in the suburbs of Philadelphia. And he went to an Augustinian high school at the time, Monsignor Bonner High School, and, you know, played a bunch of sports and a bunch of friends. And his older brother was an exceptional athlete, went on to play middle linebacker for the New York Jets, won a Super Bowl with Joe Namath. And Bill was kind of the little older brother. And upon graduating from Bonner, he felt a call to the Augustinian priesthood, which is just wonderful. He felt he had a vocation, and he entered the order. And his first year in the seminary, which is a novitiate year, it's kind of a spiritual year, a year away from school and away from job, and a chance to kind of study and commune with the Lord and your classmates and nature. And they were tobogganing one February afternoon after a snowstorm, and the toboggan slammed into a tree stump, and he severed his spine. And never walked again a day in his life at from 19 years old. They didn't think he was going to make it through the night, and he did. And a year and some months later, after rehab at McGee Rehab in Philadelphia, he was you know, making his way back, and to really everyone's surprise, I think to him and God, he petitioned to stay in seminary and stay to profess vows and to continue to study for priesthood.
4: Yeah, let's talk about that a little bit. How common is that? Has this ever happened before?
3: Well, not to the best of our knowledge, it's never happened before. And of course, there would be good reason for that. It's just such an arduous climb. I mean, the study, the daily routine to get out of bed, to get washed, to go to class, to study. All he could move was his head and his shoulders. He couldn't hold a pen. You know, he couldn't hold a pencil. He couldn't. He had to wait for everything in his life. He had to wait for someone to get him out of bed. He had to wait for someone to get him, you know, where he needed to go. And I just think the process of this, it revealed what was already within him. And what was within him was a real, incredibly patient, persevering, faith-filled man who still felt called to live his life out as a Catholic priest. And of course, he had to petition to Pope Paul VI for a dispensation because
4: and he had to do that with his own hand, his own will, correct? He couldn't dictate to somebody. He had to type with a pencil in his mouth, perhaps.
3: Correct. A manual typewriter, Michael, with a pencil in his mouth. He typed his own letters. He typed his own papers. He wrote that letter to Pope Paul VI. He expressed his desire. And, all along the way, people were just being incredibly in awe of, the strength. You know, we're talking about somebody that couldn't lift anything with his hands or his legs. And he just exhibited this incredible internal strength, which, as we now know, and thanks to you and EWTN, the world will know from whom he took that strength. And it is God and our Lord Jesus Christ.
4: Absolutely. We're talking today with Father Rob Hagen, the Prior Provincial of the Augustinian Province of St. Thomas of Villanova, about a brand new episode of They Might Be Saints on EWTN. Father Bill Atkinson is the subject, and it commemorates the 20th anniversary of Father Bill's death. This will air on September 15th at 9 a.m. Eastern Time on EWTN. So we're so excited about this program and some of these incredible scenes of him typing and struggling and even teaching. Those things are depicted in this episode with recreations and an actor. And I find it so beautiful, the story of Father Bill. And talk a little bit, I think that him serving at Bonner High School, to me, was so amazing that he could be amongst these high school guys, these high school students, and communicate with them and teach them lessons and be a part of that. Talk about him serving as administering the justice under God and being amongst those boys in Bonner High School.
3: Sure. And, it's fun because I did not go to Monsignor Bonner High School. I went to Cardinal Hara High School, which is kind of across town. Mm-hmm. And so it's the rival high school. And it's really been fun through this process as I've come to know, these rival classmates who had him in class. And they talk with just such reverence about him. You think about teachers these days trying to control a class. A classroom of maybe 20 or 30. I mean, there were 70 students in this classroom, and you could hear a pin drop. And the lesson was more than just what was being taught in the textbook. It was, these young men saw someone who was really making the most out of his life, who wasn't complaining, who never gave up, who could discipline you in the hallway. And then justice under God, if you weren't behaving or you were late or something happened, there was, the after school detention. And he was the moderator for that. And now you'd come in and, you're kind of sulking because, your friends are all out, playing sports or doing other things. And then you'd encounter Father Bill who, these guys would tell me, he had a joke or, a life lesson, or he'd ask you to take dictation, and that's how he wrote his thank you notes. And so now you're in there, think you're going to waste an hour after school, and you're inspired by this, you know, this man in this wheelchair who's moderating the jug, you know, after school detention. And these guys are like, you know, 50-year-old men now, you know, running companies, and they're heads of school boards and families. And the impression that he made on them during that hour or during that year in school is just remarkable.
4: Absolutely. We're talking today with Father Rob Hagin about Father Bill Atkinson in this new episode of They Might Be Saints, which airs on EWTN on the 20th anniversary of Father Bill's death. That's September 15th at 9 a.m. Eastern Time. And I think that the life of Father Bill is absolutely amazing. And I think that one of the big moments that's depicted in this episode is him saying Mass for the very first time. I think that had to be so emotional for some of his family members were part of this program, and they gave their testimony to how they felt when they saw that Mass. Talk a little bit about that big moment for Father Bill, his family, and for the church, for him to say his first Mass.
3: Well, exactly. I mean, the lives that were touched. You know, Father Bill is a Villanova graduate, as am I, and his first Mass was in Jake Nevin Fieldhouse on the campus of Villanova University, mainly because we needed a place big enough to house this celebration. And so, you know, thousands of people poured into the Fieldhouse. And, you know, people who, you know, family, friends, caregivers. But I will say many people who did not know him, who were just moved and called to really witness this historic event. And then, you know, I kind of came to know him, you know, as he was a priest. And I think, you know, from that first Mass, you know, to the weddings and baptisms that he celebrated for friends, to the classes that he taught, to the confessions that he heard. I mean, what a gift he was as a priest, as an instrument of God's grace, all those many years later.
4: And for those people who tune into this program, They Might Be Saints, Father Bill Atkinson, what is your hope for what they will learn about Father Bill and take away from his life and his message?
3: Thank you, Michael. I think for us as Augustinians, as friends of Father Bill, we know him, we love him, and we're inspired by him. Now, what this program and EWTN is doing is offering the world to come to know and feel the intercession and the inspiration of this man, this wonderful, faith-filled priest, disciple of Christ, who never gave up. Who persevered in the face of great obstacles, who teaches us, I think a lot of times we talk about the value of independence. He teaches us the value of dependence, that it's okay to not have all the strength or to not have all the answers, and how much he relied on his God and relied on his family and relied on his Augustinian brothers for the help that he needed to get through, not just to get through life, but to flourish. And, you know, everybody out there, hopefully many thousands of people who will witness this program, well, they have something they're going through. You know, maybe we're all not going to wind up in a wheelchair, but we all get paralyzed. We get paralyzed with fear. We get stuck in a rut. We get stuck in over obsessing over a sin or a bad decision or something that we did, and we find ourselves not being able to move forward. Father Bill's life offers us all the opportunity to understand that there's no disruption, there's no tragedy, there's no obstacle that we can't overcome with God's grace. And may all the people who come to know Bill through this program and through many other ways find that kind of inspiration and opportunity in their own life.
4: Very well put. And for those people who want to learn more about Father Bill Atkinson, or perhaps find a prayer to pray for his intercession, he's a servant of God now, and we're hoping to see him move along to venerable and blessed and saint with some miracles. Where can people go to learn more and to find a prayer that they might seek his intercession?
3: Yes, you know, they can reach out to augustinian.org. We have a website, We have a page devoted to Father Bill Atkinson and his cause. We have an Atkinson Guild here at the province of St. Thomas of Villanova, where there are prayer cards. We have recently as 2 years ago, we have reinterred Father Bill. His body is now interred in the campus church of St. Thomas of Villanova on the campus of Villanova University. So there were many opportunities to, you know, get to know him, to understand and feel his intercession.
4: God bless. That was Father Rob Hagen, the prior provincial of the Augustinian province of St. Thomas of Villanova. We were talking today about a brand new episode of They Might Be Saints, which will be airing about Father Bill Atkinson. It airs in commemoration of the 20th anniversary of Father Bill's death. And EWTN will premiere this episode on September 15th at 9 a.m. Eastern Time, immediately following the Mass on EWTN, the broadcast of the Mass, so people can watch Mass and stay tuned for this wonderful new episode. We need to take a short break, but when we come back, we're going to be looking at the question of the week. Stay with us for that.
5: This is Father Timothy Gallagher, an oblate of the Virgin Mary. In the name of the Father, and of the Son, and of the Holy Spirit. Amen. Lord Jesus, you love life. You are the way, the truth, and the life. We lift up a prayer from our hearts today for all human life, and in a special way today for all unborn human life. We ask that you bless and protect it. We ask for an end to abortion. We make this prayer through the intercession of Mary, your mother. In the name of the Father, and of the Son, and of the Holy Spirit. Amen.

0: Now, back to the Miracle Hunter on EWTN. 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
1: Welcome back. 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This is Michael O'Neill. I'm the Miracle Hunter. Hey, I love getting your questions. People write in from around the world with questions about miracles happening in today's world and those that have happened centuries ago. And I always love getting your questions. I think they're pretty fun. And I get a lot of strange and interesting things populating my email inbox, as you might imagine. But I do my best to answer them when I can. And I pick a good one for the radio show. And I do like answering questions over email or on air, but I even like answering questions in person even better. And I do that when I do question and answer sessions as part of my speaking engagements, and I travel to 10 or 20 places a year, shrines, parishes, or conferences, where, of course, I'm talking about miracles, whether I'm talking about Eucharistic miracles or Marian apparitions or the sainthood miracles or otherwise, or how miracles are evaluated. I do all those talks, and at the end, I always open it up to questions. And so it's always fun for me to hear what people are thinking about. To have me speaker at your parish or your event, you can go to my website, miraclehunter.com, and click on the contact tab and send me a message. And maybe I'll be speaking at a parish near you sometime soon. So last week we talked about, we had a question about, what about Marian apparitions that haven't been recognized by Rome yet? They've been approved by the local bishop, and then Rome no longer approves Marian apparitions, at least with documents or otherwise. They don't do that anymore, strangely. So we have a follow-up question to that one. If Pope Leo were to travel to the United States and travel to Green Bay to the National Shrine of Our Lady of Champion, would that be approval by the Vatican? Thank you. That's a good question. I've had this idea. I'm a Chicago guy myself, and I think, well, won't the Pope be returning to Chicago at some point soon during his pontificate when he comes to the United States? That would be perhaps his first stop or first place he'd be gearing to visit. And if he were to visit, wouldn't he then potentially take a short drive to Champion, Wisconsin, near Green Bay? And if he were to visit that shrine, and if he set foot on that shrine and the world were to see, so to speak, would that constitute Vatican approval? And it would in some way, the optics of approval, you might say, because a pope will never set foot on an unapproved Marian apparition site. It just isn't done. And perhaps that's why Pope John Paul II was so careful about visiting Medjugorje in Bosnia-Herzegovina, is that he didn't want to lend credibility due to the optics of a pope visiting a location. It still needed to be studied and discerned. And so if a pope were to go to a location like Champion, Wisconsin, that would perhaps, it is still fully approved. Of course, the local bishop has approved it, and that's all the church needs for an apparition to be considered approved. But would it have Vatican recognition at that point? And surely it would. If the Pope came, if he brought a golden rose, if he canonized the visionary Adele Bryce, any of those things, those would be all reasons to celebrate that recognition by Rome. And of course, if the Pope were in Green Bay, maybe he'd be there for a game of the Chicago Bears against the Green Bay Packers at Lambeau Field in a mass. Who knows? Just a silly idea, of course, but I'd love to see it happen. So thanks so much for your question. If you have a question for the Miracle Hunter, send me an email to questions@miraclehunter.com, and maybe I'll be answering your question on the air next week. Let's take a look at the 365 Days with Mary project. We do this every week where we look at the Marian devotion of the day as it lines up exactly to the day's date. You all know Fatima May 13th or Guadalupe December 12th or Lourdes February 11th, but believe it or not, there's a different other Marian devotion from around the world that lines up exactly to each day of the calendar year. And so for today's date, we've got Our Lady of Grace from Schoot in Belgium in the year 1449. And the story goes that in 1443, Pierre van Aché, he planted a linden and two hawthorn trees on a hilltop in the Schoot area. In one of these trees, the old farmer affixed a wooden statuette of the Virgin and Child. In 1449, on the night before Pentecost, people saw a glow coming from that place, beginning the pilgrims to Our Lady of Grace. And on February 21st, 1450, Charles the Bold, Count of Charolais, laid the foundation stone for the chapel and held the first mass there. And the Gothic Church of the Mother of Grace was consecrated in 1531, but was later damaged and rebuilt during the Reformation. And the little statue survived and now sits in the chapel of Notre Dame de Grace in the Collegiate Church of Saints Peter and Guy in Anderlecht. and that is Our Lady of Grace from Schoot in Belgium in the year 1449. For more information on this fascinating devotion, or any of the hundreds of other Marian devotions from around the world, you can go to 365dayswithmary.com, pick up the book, or download the free app, 365 Days with Mary, available in the iOS App Store. Let's take a look at the miracle of the day. We do this every week where we find the day's date and try to line up a miracle from some date in Christian history that happened on the day's date. So for today, September 12th, we've got a miracle from 1895, and it's the healing attributed to St. Damien of Molokai. And the story goes that Sister Simplicia Huey, a 37-year-old member of the Congregation for the Sacred Hearts in France, had been gravely ill for about 7 months with a debilitating intestinal disease, and her condition deteriorated to the point that she was believed to be dying. With a picture of Father Damien of Molokai, who had died 6 years earlier, near her bed, she began praying a novena, asking for his intercession. By September 11th, she was reportedly exhausted and unconscious. But early on the morning of September 12th, 1895, she awoke completely free of pain. And she got out of bed, went downstairs, and ate breakfast. The illness did not return, and she lived for another 32 years. And this case became extraordinarily important in Damien's cause for sainthood. And after investigation, the medical commission advising the Vatican's Congregation for the Causes of Saints accepted Sister Simplicia's unexplained cure in 1991. And Pope John Paul II formally approved the healing as a miracle attributed to Damien's intercession in 1992, clearing the way for his beatification. After John Paul II subsequently beatified the famous Apostle of the Lepers in Brussels in 1995, Damien was later canonized by Pope Benedict XVI on October 11, 2009, after recognition of a second miracle involving Hawaii resident Audrey Taguchi. And that is today's Miracle of the Day from September 12, 1895, the healing attributed to St. Damien of Molokai. Let's take a look at the sainthood news. We do this every week where we look at the sainthood news, those people who are coming down the pipeline from Servant of God to Venerable to Blessed and then to Saint. We've got Elia Comini, who died in 1944. His beatification has been scheduled for September 27th, 2026, and that'll be celebrated by Pope Leo XIV in Bologna, in Italy. And according to the Dicastery for the Cause of Saints website, he was a professed priest of the Society of St. Francis de Sales. He was captured by the Nazis after rushing to the area of the Creed Massacre to bring comfort to the sacraments to survivors. And aware of his fate, on the morning of October 1st, he was taken with others to a place of torture, the Bota de Piope de Salvaro, where his execution took place. And that is Elia Comini, whose beatification now will be scheduled for September 27th, later this month of this year. And that is the sainthood news for today. But the might-be saint of the day, we try to find somebody whose feast day or death anniversary lines up exactly to the day's date. We've got Blessed Pierre Sulpice Christophe Fabergé, who lived from 1745 to 1794 in France. And he's considered to be one of the martyrs of the Hulks of Rochefort. And he was born on July 25, 1745 in Orléans in France. He was a Salesian brother, joining in 1767. He was a teacher who was imprisoned on a ship in the harbor of Rochefort in France. He was left to die during the anti-Catholic persecutions of the French Revolution. And he was one of the martyrs of the Hulks of Rochefort. And he died on September 12, 1794, aboard the prison ship in Rochefort, France. And he was declared venerable by Pope John Paul II in the Decree of Martyrdom on July 2, 1994, and beatified also by Pope John Paul II in 1995 on October 1st. And he's today's might-be saint of the day. With one miracle, Blessed Pierre will go on to be known as Saint Pierre. And he's today's might-be saint of the day. We need to take a short break. When we come back, we're going to be talking with Father Rob Hagen, the prior provincial of the Augustinian province of St. Thomas of Villanova. We'll be talking about Father Bill Atkinson in the brand new episode of They Might Be Saints. Stay with us for that.

0: We're speaking today with Michael O'Neill. He is, of course, the miracle hunter. Michael, what does the church say about miracles?
1: The Catholic Church has had a long-standing embracing of the miraculous, you might say. Of course, the words and works of Jesus Christ is where we find our faith. And the miracles found in the Gospels are those things that we can take as gospel truth. But beyond the Gospels, we might say that miracles have been happened at places like Lourdes in France, those 18 apparitions to St. Bernadette Subaru. And following that, her digging in the ground and people bathing in that water and walking away with cures of blindness and deafness and other tremendous healings. And 72 cases currently have been claimed and investigated there. Thousands have been claimed, but that smaller number are fully validated. But the church has different criteria that it uses when it comes to the miracles at Lourdes or at the canonization of saints at the Dicastery for the Causes of Saints. They use this Lambertini criteria where they say that the miracle must be a serious condition, not liable to go on its own. It must be an instantaneous, complete, and lasting cure, and there can be no medical treatment that relates to the cure. And in cases of saints and their intercession, you can only seek the intercession of just the one saint. Otherwise, the church wouldn't know who to put the halo on, you might say. So when I'm praying and I need a miracle, I pray to all my friends, the saints in heaven, hoping that someone up there picks up the phone. But when it comes to these canonization miracles, these healings that they find through the intercession of just one saint, they always look for cases of singular intercession. So the Catholic Church has a very strict process that it's used over centuries. And of course, it has different ways of looking at Marian apparitions, weeping statues, Eucharistic miracles, etc., and new norms have come out, even just this past year. But when it comes to those healing miracles that catch people's attention in such a big way at Lourdes and otherwise, they have that criteria dating back a few centuries. Well, there are so many miracles around the world that I find inspiration in, and getting to travel to these places. The access that we've been given to the Eucharistic miracles of the world, that has been particularly moving to me, whether it's in Lanciano or in Tixla in Mexico or Buenos Aires in Argentina or in Sokolka or Legnica in Poland. And we've done episodes on these for EWTN television and programs for miracles of the Eucharist. To me, those have been the most incredible moments for my faith. I do love seeing miraculous icons of the Virgin Mary or the incorrupt saints or otherwise, but being in the presence of the Lord, which is already a miracle, the biggest miracle we have on earth, and then to be in the presence of a miracle on top of a miracle, those Eucharistic miracles, and to be have been given such amazing access to those places by the priests at those sanctuaries and locations, those have always been the most special of all the miracle locations that I visited.
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3: 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This is Michael O'Neill. I'm the Miracle Hunter. One of the exciting things that's been going on in my world, anyway, is this brand new series called Hidden Gems, which is airing on EWTN and airs every Sunday at 6 p.m. Eastern Time and follows up the following Friday with an encore at 9 a.m. Eastern Time. And we've been able to travel around the country and go to these various shrines and places of grace that have these incredible places that people should visit here in the United States. I think people will often long for those trips to Europe and faraway places, but believe it or not, there are beautiful places related to our faith right here in the United States. And one of those very beautiful places is the National Shrine of Our Lady of La Leche in St. Augustine in Florida. And we were able to film there, and that's the episode that will be airing this Sunday at 6 p.m. Eastern Time. And we're so grateful today to be joined by Father Timothy Lindenfelser, who's the rector of the National Shrine of Our Lady of La Leche. Welcome to the program today, Father Tim.
4: Thank you. How are you today?
3: No, it's great to have you on, and this is exciting that your shrine will be featured on EWTN coming right up. And I think that your shrine is the answer to so many trivia questions. I mean, as far as perhaps one of the earliest shrines or the first mass in the United States, all these things. And I think for a lot of Americans and a lot of Catholics, they don't even realize that it was the Spanish who settled Florida and set up this shrine. Take us back all those years ago to the founding of the Shrine of Our Lady of La Leche. How did this first come to be?
4: The shrine was founded on September the 8th, 1565, when Pedro Menendez and Father Lopez arrived on the Feast of the Nativity of the Blessed Virgin Mary, and they landed and they offered the first Mass of Thanksgiving. So they had the Mass in honor of Our Lady and in thanks to God for bringing them safely there to begin to found the city and the Catholic Church here in Florida. And so they founded the mission Nombre de Dios, which is where the shrine is located, and then they went a mile south and built the actual city.
3: Wonderful. And the idea of Our Lady of La Leche, Our Lady of the Milk, this is a Spanish devotion that has come to the United States, and perhaps people call this a wonder-working statue, or there's been various claims of people who have difficulty in childbirth who come there to your shrine to pray in front of this statue. What is the origin and history of this statue, Our Lady of La Leche?
4: Well, devotion to Our Lady as nursing the Lord and the humanity of the Lord and his needing to drink from his Blessed Mother goes back to the earliest days of the Church. There's depictions in the catacombs. But in the early 1600s in Spain, the king heard about this devotion to Our Lady, and he began to spread it throughout Spain. So when the Spanish came to Florida in 1565, Pedro Menendez had seen the devotion, had devoted himself and loved Our Lady under that title from Avilés in Spain. So they brought it to St. Augustine. And so as early as, I believe, the very first shrine to Our Lady of La Leche was built in 1609, less than 50 years after the city was founded.
3: Wonderful. We're talking today with Father Timothy Lindenfelser, the rector of the National Shrine of Our Lady of La Leche in St. Augustine, Florida, Augustine, Florida. And that will be the subject of the latest episode of the program Hidden Gems, airing on EWTN at 6 p.m. Eastern Time on Sunday. And people can go to missionandshrine.org to find out more about this beautiful place. Now, one of the striking features, I've been to your shrine numerous times, and of course, that giant cross is there, and it's iconic, and it stands out amongst the landscape. What is that cross, and how did it get there?
4: So the cross was erected by the church as well as the city to celebrate its founding on its 400th anniversary in 1965. That indeed the cross of Christ is who we follow, is our leadership, and we're all devoted to the Lord and wanting to give glory to God. And so we erected it there to be the tallest building, the tallest object in the city, to recognize that indeed the city is founded on Christ and devoted to our Lord.
3: Beautiful. And when people walk around the shrine, it's truly one of the most beautiful shrines in the United States, and we are so grateful to feature it on this episode for EWTN's Hidden Gems. What are the things that people, when they do the rosary walk or they walk around the coastline by the water, what are the things that people will see and experience when they go to your shrine in St. Augustine?
4: The shrine is very much known for a place of peace, where you can just come and have some quiet and just be with the Lord, whether you're Catholic or not Catholic or you know, atheist or whatever. We've had person after person come, and they just encounter an overwhelming peace. And in that peace, they recognize that God is here and that the Lord is with them. And so as people come to the shrine, we have the rosary garden, which they can, it's an outdoor path where they can pray all the decades of the rosary to our Blessed Mother. We have the Stations of the Cross, which lead up to and around the Great Cross. On the Sacred Acre, which is the oldest part of the mission, there's the rustic altar where the Mass of Thanksgiving was celebrated in 1565. There is the actual historic shrine of Our Lady of La Leche with the coronated statue, the statue that was crowned, one of only six images to be crowned in the United States of Our Lady. And also in that area are the Seven Sorrows Walk, where you can recognize the sorrows of Our Lady and all of the sorrows that we face as human beings in our life and entrust them to Our Lady, who gives us great comfort and strength and peace, and brings us close in under her mantle to her son.
3: Very well put. We're talking today with Father Timothy Lindenfels, the rector of the National Shrine of Our Lady of La Leche in St. Augustine, Florida. And in this episode of Hidden Gems, host Nell Andrzejewski walks those grounds and sees these various places that you describe and what the pilgrim would experience going to the small chapel and in the larger chapel inside, and also the rosary walk and all these beautiful elements of the shrine. Now, I do know that there's been some archaeological digs done on that site there. What were they looking for and what did they find?
4: So one of the things that they found is it was a Franciscan mission up until the late 1700s, and they were looking for the original Franciscan church. And they eventually found the foundation of that church, and then around the church they found the indigenous people buried around the outside of the church, but all facing the altar of where the altar would have been in the church. So that was very, very significant about the indigenous people and their devotion to Our Lady. One of the things that people don't realize is when the English came and took over Florida, the Spanish left, the indigenous people, many of them were so strong in their faith that they left with the Spanish and went to Cuba. They didn't want to stay under the English and have to accept Anglicanism.
3: Wonderful. And talk a little, and related to that point, talk about the martyrs of La Florida and the connection there to the shrine there. I think that's a story, as you mentioned, it's an unknown story that there were these Appalachian natives who were Catholic through the Spanish, and then the English martyred them in so many cases. Talk about the connection of the shrine to this story.
4: So there's different groups of martyrs over the different time periods, but the one focus that we have directly is the Appalachian missions in Tallahassee and in the Panhandle were destroyed by Governor Moore of the Carolinas, along with some other Native American tribes. And as they were put to death, some were kind of crucified and put set on fire. And one of them had a vision, Antonio Cuipas, of Our Lady speaking to him and comforting him. This was witnessed by a lot of children, that the teenagers took the younger children and hid them in the forest, in the woods, and they watched their relatives being martyred. The older ones then walked the children from Tallahassee all the way across the northern part of the state, which is now I-10, and brought them to St. Augustine for safety and protection. And some of them remained at the Mission Nombre de Dios, where the shrine of Our Lady of La Leche is, until their death, witnessing the martyrdom of their relatives and the deep faith of their relatives, and how Our Lady spoke and was present to them, and how she protected them even as they went to their death.
3: Yeah, it's an absolutely incredible story. We've been talking today with Father Timothy Lindenfelser, the rector of the Shrine, National Shrine of Our Lady of La Leche in St. Augustine, Florida. It's the subject of our latest episode of Hidden Gems, airing on EWTN on Sunday at 6 p.m. Eastern Time and encore the following Friday at 9 a.m. Eastern Time. And Father Tim, for those people who watch this program, which, as I mentioned, host Nell Andrzejewski walks your grounds there and points out all the various places of beauty and grace on site, and there are interviews with various people connected to the shrine to tell that story, that deep history and some of the amazing things that have happened at your shrine. What is your hope for people who tune into the episode at Sunday at 6 p.m. Eastern Time? What do you hope that they learn about your shrine?
4: I hope they learn three things. One is that it is the beginning of our faith in what is now the United States. It was the first evangelization that both the soldiers and the supposed to preach the gospel in a loving way, and they did that very well, which was different from the colonization of South America. So it has always been a center of evangelization. Today, we still evangelize. We have people who are just on the grounds, welcoming people and praying with people and sharing our faith in our Lord and our Lady. So it's a place of evangelization.
3: Absolutely. Beautiful reflections from Father Timothy Lindenfelser, the rector of the National Shrine of Our Lady of La Leche. And people can tune into this episode on Sunday at 6 p.m. Eastern Time on EWTN. But for people who might be visiting the area or want to make a special trip and want to get all the details of where to go and what to see, what's the best website or phone number that you can give people to connect to your shrine?
4: Our website is missionandshrine.org, missionandshrine, all one word, .org. And our phone number is 904-824-2809. And we would love to welcome everybody.
3: Wonderful. Well, we're so grateful to you, Father Timothy Lindenfelser, rector of the National Shrine of Our Lady of La Leche, for taking some time with us today to give the background and a great experience of visiting your shrine. I've been there myself, and it's truly a beautiful place, and I encourage all the listeners to go, and I also encourage them to tune in this week to the program on EWTN. Thank you so much, Father Timothy Lindenfelser, for joining us on today's program.
4: Thank you very much. God bless you.
3: God bless. That was Father Timothy Lindenfelser from the National Shrine of Our Lady of La Leche. Truly a beautiful shrine. One of my all-time favorites, really. And what an incredible backstory that was related to us by Father this morning. And I encourage people to check this one out. Each week we do this, a new episode at 5 p.m. Eastern, or 6 p.m. Eastern time on EWTN. And this one is the National Shrine of Our Lady of La Leche. And people can also watch on demand on EWTN. You can go to shrines.tv and watch the episode there, or you can tune in on Sunday or on Friday for the encore at 9 a.m. Eastern time. 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And also Father Rob Hagen, the prior provincial of the Augustinian province of St. Thomas of Villanova, talking to us about Father Bill Atkinson in the new episode of They Might Be Saints. I'd like to thank you for joining me today on Miracle Hunter, where from claims of healings and visions to the world's most inexplicable events, whether you're a believer or a skeptic, the truth is always worth the hunt. Talk to you next week.

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9: If anyone is coming from God with a revelation for our reason and the strength for our will, reason is going to impose certain tests, and these tests are three. And they're tests that can be verified by reason and by history. First, whoever comes should be pre-announced. Two, he should work miracles in attestation of the fact that he is a messenger. Third, nothing that he ever teaches or reveals to us should be contrary to human reason, though it may be above it. Those are three tests. That's the standard. That's a measuring rod. First, we say, anyone who comes should be pre-announced. After all, brides pre-announce their wedding. Automobile manufacturers tell us when a new model would appear. And if God is going to send someone to this earth, certainly the least that God can do is to let us know, I'm sending someone.
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10: Welcome to Catholic Blitz. In the hot seat today is Father Ken Briganti. Are you ready?
11: Yeah, the seat is hot.
10: Okay, let's go. Your question is, what is the seal of confession in 1 minute?
11: The seal of confession means that the sacrament, you cannot divulge whatever you learn as a priest in the confessional. It is absolutely confidential. More than a patient and doctor relationship, more than a lawyer and his client relationship, the sacrament confession means absolute confidence. And that's why you'll try to see some courts around the country and around the world to try to break that, and priests will go to jail or prison before divulging anything in the sacramental seal. So this is for the penitent's safety.

For 2,000 years, we've helped the poor and comforted the sick. We've educated generations of children, developed the scientific method and college system. We support marriage and human life.

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3: With a look at the Vatican and news from around the world, I'm Mary Graham with your Catholic News Week in Review. Preparing for the anniversary of the Marian apparitions of Our Lady of Guadalupe, U.S. Catholic bishops are planning to bring replicas of St. Juan Diego's Tilma to every diocese nationwide. 2031 will mark 500 years since Our Lady's image miraculously appeared on the saint's tilma. The replicas will be enthroned in cathedrals before traveling to parishes for missionary activities beginning in 2027. Bishops from the U.S., Mexico, and Canada recently brought replicas home following a meeting at the Shrine of Our Lady of Guadalupe in Mexico City. During the Wednesday general audience, Pope Leo taught on the importance of defending the dignity of every human person, answering the question, where does dignity begin?
4: That it begins with the creation of man, because every person is made in the image and likeness of God, and it is created for communion with God, with other people and with creation. And he referred to his first encyclical, that's Magnifica Humanitas.
3: The pontiff said dignity doesn't depend on the person's ability or wealth, noting that technological progress needs to be at the service of the human person. You can hear Ashley's entire Rome reports at RelevantRadio.com or Relevant Radio Plus. U.S. Catholic bishops and Southern Baptist leaders are urging the Supreme Court to side with a Jewish man in Ohio in a religious liberty case. Daniel Grand sued University Heights after the city blocked him from holding a Jewish prayer group at his home. Lower courts ruled against Grand under the finality rule, which generally requires property owners to obtain a land use decision before bringing certain federal challenges. The religious groups argue that the rule was misapplied and that requiring Grand to complete a potential lengthy administration process burdens his religious rights. Keeping you connected with the church and the world 24 hours a day. 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
9: You have heard the subject, friends. But it has nothing whatever to do with the telegram about love that was sent by a young man to his girl. And it read, love, love, love, love, love, love, love, love, love. And the Western Union operator said, you have only 9 words, you're allowed 10 for that price. And he said, well, what can I say? What else? Well, she said, you can put in another love. He said, well, that'd make it sound kind of silly. Our subject, the intimacies of love, does imply some increase of communication of friend with friend. There is a growth in affection. Just

0: Perhaps, for example, there is a difference between radio, which is sound, television, which is vision, and personal appearance. That also explains to why some are disappointed when they see someone they have seen on television. Not so long ago, I was in a church procession in Brooklyn. I was going into the church, and there was a woman alongside. As I passed by, she said, "Glory be to God, you certainly look much better on television." Well, the three intimacies of love we will use later on in reference to the life of our blessed Lord. But the first of the intimacies of love, even in the human order, is speech or hearing. We would never know that anyone loved us unless he told us so. Speech is the summation of a soul. All that it has been, all that it is, and all that it will ever be. We need only hear a person talk and we say, "He's a smart man. He's a cruel man. He's a kind man. He has a gentle soul." Somehow or other, character comes out through the barriers of the flesh in words. It is not the most intimate kind of communication that we can have with anyone. Aristotle, the wise Greek philosopher, once said that it was the least of the senses. And he went on to explain why we generally are much more kind to the blind than to the deaf. He said, because vision is a more spiritual sense. And we're apt to become more impatient with those who are wanting in hearing. That, at any rate, was his view. But in any case, love begins with a word and with speech. And that is one of the reasons why, when you hear people read long, long discourses, read off teleprompters and so forth, or read speeches that have been done by ghostwriters, you wonder, am I really hearing the heart that talks this or not? So if there therefore is to be any love communicated between God and man, God has to speak. We have to hear. Otherwise, we would never know that he loved us. When did he speak? Turn over the pages of the Old Testament. This is the speech of God. There you read, for example, such words as, "I will be to you a shepherd, and you will be my sheep. And those that are with young, I will carry. If your sins are as scarlet, they shall be made white as snow. And if they are as red as crimson, they shall be made white as wool." And then not only in the Old Testament, but I think every pagan people on the face of the earth heard in some way the speech of God. Buddha, Confucius, Laozi, all of them in some way communicated some feebler intimacy with the divine. Like the Greek dramatist Sophocles, who yearned for a redeemer. "Look not for any end," he said, "moreover, to this curse, until some God appear, to accept upon his head the pangs of thy own sins vicarious." In Virgil, about 30 years before Christ was born, in his fourth eclogue said, "Smile, chaste woman, on thy infant boy, with whom the iron age will pass away, and the golden age on all the earth be born." And finally, there did come a time when men heard God in a strange way. One night there rang out over the stillness of an evening breeze, out over the white chalked hills of Bethlehem, a cry, a gentle cry. The sea did not hear the cry. for the sea was filled with its own voice. The great ones of the earth did not hear the cry, for they could not understand how a child could be greater than a man. Two classes of people heard the cry, shepherds and wise men. Shepherds, those who know they know nothing, and wise men, those who know they do not know everything. Never the man with one book. And they came in response to the cry of a babe. And that babe grew in age and grace and wisdom, and men heard God speaking. They heard him speaking in anger, for example, in righteous indignation, particularly against hypocrisy. When he called the hypocrites a brood of vipers. Men pointing to the tombstones on the other side of the hill. They were whitewashed 3 times a year. Likening them to the hypocrites, he said, you're like these tombs. Outside clean, inside full of dead men's bones. And then they heard his voice too, when he saw a lily, a wild lily of the field. And he was the word made voice, now spoke and pleaded for trust in divinity as he said, behold the lilies of the field. They toil not, neither do they spin. And yet Solomon in all his glory was not arrayed as one of these. And if God then so clothed the grass of the field, which today is and tomorrow is cast into the oven, how much more you, O ye of little faith. But I suppose that there was no time when men heard the voice of God, when there was a more staggering utterance than the day when someone said to him, thou art not yet 50 years old, hast thou seen Abraham? And he answered with the casualness with which a man might look over his shoulder, before Abraham began to be, I am. It was Sinai. It was the voice of God on earth. But is that enough? Is any human lover satisfied simply when he hears the voice of the beloved? Some voices please, others do not. And even when they please, they still are unsatisfying. I remember once I was instructing someone in Washington, D.C., and we met in the dining room, and this gentleman said to me, pointing to the parrot, he said, I have a parrot there. He said that makes queer noises when a certain politician talks. He just doesn't like the sound of his voice. And he said, as you instruct me, I don't know whether he's going to like yours or not. But he says, be prepared for a reaction. So I began, I forgot all about the parrot, and I was talking about the existence of God, and I ended up rather dramatically after 10 or 15 minutes, and I said, therefore, God exists. And the parrot said, oh, boy. So there has to be some other intimacy of love besides hearing. And that is vision. We want to see the flash of an eye, the earnestness of a visage. We want to see the words of love born on human lips. Human love demands this, and rightly so. It craves presence. And that was why, if God was ever to satisfy all the aspirations of man, he had to come to this earth, and he had to make himself visible. And the only way that he could ever make himself visible was by taking a human body. And in that human body, divinity would dwell. Then we would see God, well, in human form. Yes. And this human body of his would be an instrument of his divinity. Not a separable instrument, for example, like this pen. Isn't that a fancy one we have on this show? This is a separable instrument. That is to say, it is not necessarily united with my person. But when he took upon himself a human nature, that human nature was united with him much more intimately, for example, than my arm as an instrument is united to my personality. And his mother gave him this human nature with which he would speak, with which he would suffer, give him hands to be nailed, feet to be fettered, and a body that would move among men. I believe that one of the reasons for idolatry in pre-Christian days was the desire of human minds and hearts to see God in the dust of human existence. I remember once going up to the hill of the Areopagus in Athens, thinking of all of the gods that Paul saw as he walked through the streets and the marketplace. And then the idea came to me, maybe these people were saying, oh, these gods that dwell on Olympian heights, they're too far away from us, too far away from our woes, our sorrows, and our pains. And if the gods will not come down and dwell with us, then we'll force them to do it. We'll turn them into mud and into clay and into silver and into gold. That was a legitimate aspiration of the human heart. And so if God was ever to love, he had to be seen. And he was seen. And he became Emmanuel, or God with us. And he was seen in many attitudes. He was seen, for example, in his beauty. I think there are several ways we understand something about the beauty of that divine presence. Both negative ways, one from women and the other from men. One day our Lord was preaching, and a woman interrupted him, not paying any attention to his discourse. And she let loose from herself words that betrayed the desire of every woman in the presence of some a young man whom she would have loved to have mothered. And she said, blessed is the womb that bore thee and the breast that nursed thee. In other words, the tremendous majesty and bearing and dignity of Christ was such that this woman could not rest only in his words. All her motherly, maternal instinct came out. She cried out to be the mother of Emmanuel. Not only that, I think there was another sign, negative sign, given by men. Cruel men. When wicked men are in the face of another man who is their superior intellectually and physically and morally and spiritually, they try to degrade him. And that accounts, I think, for the tremendous cruelty that was shown to the person of our Lord on Holy Thursday night when he was arrested. The plaiting of crown of thorns upon his head, the buffeting him with blows, the blindfolding him, the mocking him. Men were bound to degrade him. If they could not have the majesty of his bearing, and they would bring him down to their own mean, low existence. These are just negative ways of knowing how beautiful was this Son of Man as he walked the earth. But I think there was still another way, and that was when he was seen in the Transfiguration. Here he was on the Mount with Peter, James, and John. His face did shine as the sun. His garments white as snow. Divinity was shining through his body, which I believe was perhaps the more normal way for that body to be. You put a great light behind an alabaster marble. The light will shine through the marble. Do you think you can put divinity into a human nature and not have it shine through? With this tremendous effulgence made the human nature transparent. If you pour something red into a glass, it looks red. The glass looks red. Pour divinity into this humanity, or assume this humanity into divinity, and so it glows. And that was the beauty that men saw. But it was not enough, though he did say, "He that seeth me seeth the Father." There's one other intimacy. An intimacy that is so delicate, so refined, so intimate and personal, that it is given to but a few. The greatest insult that anyone can give us, who knows us not, is to make use of it. And that is the intimacy of touch. Touch is sympathy. Touch is personal communion. Touch is the utmost in kindness. Touch is healing. And if therefore God came to this earth and spoke and was seen, and if he was to exhaust all of the deep personal communications, he must touch. He must be touched. He touched. He touched the lepers. He touched the blind, the deaf. He touched the young daughter of Jairus and rose her from the dead. His sensitive fingers took hold of the hand of Peter's mother-in-law and cured her. But it was not enough to touch. He must be touched. Mankind must come as close as it can to divinity. And he was touched. He was touched, first of all, by the pagan woman that came through a crowd and touched the hem of his garment. And she said, "If I but touch the hem of his garment, I shall be healed." And our Lord, willing to try and wishing to try her faith, turned to the apostles and said, "Who touched me?" And they said, "Everyone's crowding you round about. Why do you ask who touched me?" And our Lord said, "Because I felt a power go out from me." Kind of a sacramental order, the material being the channel for the communication of the divine. But that was not the only time he was touched. He was touched when a woman, uninvited, came into the house of Simon and broke a bottle of precious perfume over his feet and let fall upon his feet like the first warm drops of a summer rain a few tears and wiped them away with her hair. Creature had touched the feet of God. But then there was another touch. 10 witnesses came once to Thomas, and they said, "Thomas, we've seen the Lord." And Thomas said, "Until I can see the mark of nails in his hands, until I can put my finger into the mark of those nails and put my hand into his side, I will not
1: believe.
0: And with that, after the resurrection, our Lord appeared and he said, Thomas, give me thy finger. Here is my hand. Put thy hand into my side. Doubt not, but believe. Thomas was right. He knew that the only God that could save us was one who had scars and took our pains upon himself. Now there's nothing more that can be done. He has been heard, he has been seen, he has been touched. He's heard in words. I speak to you as you open your scriptures. He's seen in the church, he's seen by faith. He's seen in the poor and the hungry and the lame and the blind, all those whom you help. For he is in them. Touch, oh, touch. That is rare. That's for the intimates. That is a very special kind of communion. There are many touched him this morning. I did. I wish you could, too.
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13: It's always a problem from week to week to know which subject to choose. There are a great variety, and one is sometimes in the qualms and indecision of a man who had considerable money, and he decided to invest it in Latin America. He didn't know whether to invest it in a gold mine or a uranium mine. So he went, didn't know whether to go either to Chile or to Colombia. He chose Colombia, and he invested it in gold and lost everything. So he borrowed enough money to come back on a plane. He didn't know which airline to take. He chose one. The one he chose had a couple of engines that conked out. Stewardess came through, gave them parachutes. He was offered two. He didn't know which one to choose. He chose one. The one he chose didn't open. As he was flying down, falling to earth, he shouted out to the heavens, "Saint Francis, Saint Francis, have pity on me." And from heaven there came the answer, "Which Saint Francis?" So, which subject? I asked my angel, and he was reading Shakespeare. And he said, "Here's a line. Time is out of joint. Why don't you talk on that?" And I said, "Well, how can I do that?" Well, he said, "Listen, I belong to heaven, not to earth. You figure that out from this point on." So I figured it out, and I decided that a good subject might be the psychology of the rat race. You know, people complain today that life is monotonous and dull, the daily routine of making one's living, the mechanized reiteration of getting up and going to bed, the same pleasures, the paycheck, the spending, the debt, the getting out of debt. Life is just a round circle, a maze, like the rats run around in. The young, some of the young, not all, what might be described as the alienated youth, they have another way of describing it. They say that, oh, the only reason you exist is to get kicks out of life. So, what is the psychology of the rat race? What's the psychology of kicks? Well, in order to do that, I mean to explain it, we have to explain the normal, first of all, the normal concept of time. That is to say, the way that we regard time with right reason. First of all, there is a past to time, and secondly, there is a present, and thirdly, there is a future. Now, these three are combined for us when we are living properly. We cannot have the present without the past, because the past is our memory. We know those who suffer from amnesia, their present is confused because they have no past. And the past is essential for experience as well. Then, present involves the future, with all of its goals, hopes, aspirations. So that, normally, time is very much like listening to a melody or a symphony. You presently hear a note, but you tie it up with the other notes that have gone ahead. And you even anticipate certain notes, like, for example, dump, deedle, dump, dump. You know what that follows, or what follows that. So you even anticipate in music. Or life is something like a river. There's the flow, there's the source, and then maybe it pours into the ocean. And something underlying it all is the bed of the river. Now, that's the way time is to us normally. To understand the rat race, and the alienated youths who talk about getting kicks out of life, we have to go back to the diagram. The angel wanted me to separate normal people from abnormal, so he washed my board. Now we come back again. Past, present, future. They who say that life is meaningless, like a rat race, deny the past. They're against tradition, any form of conservatism, and above all, they are uprooted from homes, particularly the youth of this kind. A youth normally is meant to be like wheat that stays in the field up to a certain point of maturity. And then when it ripens, then it goes off on its own. But today, this kind of youth and the rat racers tear up their past. They will not have any memory. They're not interested in even in tradition or in history. And no future, no goals, no purposes. Life is unpredictable. It used to be that changes were rather accidental in life. For example, the invention of the wheel, or our first discoveries in astronomy. But they say today, the essence of all life is change. Furthermore, the future is unpredictable. With the atomic bomb, we may be blown to bits tomorrow. Now, if there is no past or future, what is left? The present. That's all. The now moment. The immediate, the sentient, something that I can feel right now. But what I feel right now in this rat race has nothing to do with immortality or the future, nothing to do with the past. Now some, the extremists, among the rat racers and those who want to get a kick out of life, they try to intensify the present moment. Get as much as one can out of that instant. So, well, let's take some dope. You get a kick out of it. Get drunk. Speed. Why did you rob the store? I got a kick out of it. Hallucination drugs, new kick. And the result is that they're always rebels. Rebels in protest against ideals and against the past. And they're very strong, intense in their protests. They'll carry a placard against placards. Against government, against religion, against education, against schools, anything. But you ask them, well, what do you want instead? They don't know what they want. They only know that, well, I must live this particular moment, and that is all. Hence, dropouts. Why dropouts? Well, simply because you're planning a future, are you not? If you stay in school. And this type of people also, they never fall in love. Never fall in love because love is a commitment. Love is an involvement. Involvement. Yes, they will. They will go in for sex, possibly. But they'll make it understood, I'm not going to fall in love. It's just the now that counts. This is what makes the rat race. A living for today, for this moment. Now, we must not just merely explain things. We must also try to get people out of this. How can we do it? Well, here are some suggestions. The now moment, the instant, never explains anything. It's like looking through a keyhole. Or it's like taking a single tiny frame of a motion picture reel and concentrating on that frame. Makes no sense. What's the story? Furthermore, the reason the now moment never explains anything is because the explanation of the present moment is in relationship to the future. Suppose I want to take a trip from New York to Washington. Now, what explains the now moment in that trip? The fact that I'm going to Washington. We say in philosophy, this is the final cause or purpose. The final cause is first in intention. Namely, I want to go to Washington. Last in execution. The last thing I do is to get there in this trip. But it's that final purpose that makes every single moment in here full of meaning. And even my point of departure full of meaning. That is why I say that the now moment explains nothing. It is explicable only in relation to the past and the present. Secondly, time. Seconds. They constitute an obstacle to real happiness. Nobody can be happy who's interested only in the now. The reason is, you can't make a club sandwich out of pleasures when you're in time. Simply because I'm in time, I can't march with Caesar and with Napoleon. I can't invite to tea Francis Thompson and Homer because I'm in time. I've seen many a sign on the roadway, eat and dance. I've never seen anybody do the same thing together. Because what? Time demands that you take your pleasure successively. Not all at once. And have you ever noticed, too, that the more you are bored, the more conscious you are of time, second, like that aspirin dropping down, you know, in that little slot. Time. People with headaches on the beat. Time. Now, for example, you're worried. Now, how long have I been here? How long have I been watching the bishop give this telecast? You see, you're not enjoying it. Now, listen, for you up in Manitoba, let me tell you something. I just saw you. You looked at your watch. I don't mind that when you listen, look at me in television. But don't do that.
14: Thank you.
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14: Former Planned Parenthood workers tell us you have no idea how many babies that you're saving, because the no-show rate for an abortion appointment goes as high as 75% when we're out there praying. 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
13: Bored. The more you're bored, the more conscious you are of time. Second, second, second, like that aspirin dropping down, you know, in that little slot. Time, time, time. People with headaches on the beat, time, time, time. Now, for example, you're worried. Now, how long have I been here? How long have I been watching the bishop give this telecast? You see, you're not enjoying it. Now, listen, for you up in Manitoba, let me tell you something. I just saw you. You looked at your watch. I don't mind that when you listen, look at me in television. But don't do that. So time of and by itself is boring, and the clue is the more you get out of time, the more you get away from these unrelated instances, these kicks, the more happy you are. You listen to a symphony. You're engaged in an interesting conversation, and you say, time passed like anything. So, you see, time is the enemy of happiness because it demands that we take our pleasures successively. If therefore we ever are to be perfectly happy, really happy, We have to get outside of time. Really outside of it. We have to get into the eternal. And then we can have all genuine pleasures at once. The point, therefore, that I am making is that the rat racers and those who live just for this second without any goals, purpose, meaning in life, they are unhappy. No wonder they have to go in for sedatives and 1,001 escapes. Because the now moment is boring. Now to help them get out of it. What is the rat race and why is it called the rat race? Well, simply because the rats are going around in a circle all the time. How do you draw rats? You know, I can't draw anything. Did you know that this is true. I was offered a free scholarship by the New York Art School because I couldn't draw. I didn't accept the scholarship because I knew they couldn't make a drawer out of me. Well, at any rate, rats constantly running and running around the cage here in a meaningless existence. And so with those who just have the now moment, here and there. Now, they seem to think, therefore, that the time is very much like a clock. Have you ever noticed that practically all of our watches, you see, are circular and so forth? And we fall under the illusion, we who are in the rat race, and we're just getting kicks every hour in unrelated fashion, we think life is just like that. We start all over again. Just a constant recurrence of permanently inconsequential moments. That is not a very good picture. The watch of what life really is. There's something else in life besides that. Life is rather something vertical. Not a circle. And each day that we live is like an addition. Suppose we made an addition. I hope that's right. It isn't. Thank you. It's 35, isn't it? That's one of the reasons why it's always nice to have an audience of mathematicians. All of my audience here today, my dear listeners, are professors of mathematics in higher astrophysics. So that life is really the sum of the days, the hours, the minutes, the sum. Some add a little more than others. Maybe the column will run all the way down here. Maybe it'll be short. But there comes a time when God draws a line. That's it. The so-called now moments are added up. The things you did in the so-called rat race are added up. Whether one lives 20 years, 40 years, 50 years, life, we say, is incomplete. No, no, it's not. That completes it, that line. And he draws it. So that life, then instead of being this way, as I say, something vertical, or I might describe it as a kind of a hill. This is a hill. I always tell you what I'm drawing. This is a hill. Now, there's something at the top of the hill, something toward which we are working in all of the moments of life. And what is that thing? There isn't anything here we know that perfectly satisfies us. Nothing. We want life, yes. But each tick of the clock brings us closer to that line. Our hearts are but muffled drums beating a funeral march to the grave. So, though we want life, we do not want to live 5 more minutes. We want to live. But what have we got? We got a hurdle here. Pain, sickness, and above all, death that interferes with life. Then we have another. Desire and yearning in our soul as we ascend. We want truth. Not the truths of geography to the exclusion of the truths of literature or philosophy. One of the first questions we ever asked coming into the world was why? We were made to know. And as children, we tore apart our toys to find out what makes the wheels go round. We are incurably bent on knowing truth. But we find that there's a hurdle in this climb, there's error. And there's something else we want. We want love. And that love, too, has something in it. Even when it does remain fine and noble and clean, a day must come when the last embrace is passed from friend to friend, and there is nothing perfect that ends. So we find hate and satiety here. But because we're not living for the now moment, we know also that we wouldn't be wanting these things unless they really existed. There wouldn't be the fraction unless there was the whole. And so as reasonable beings, we ask ourselves, this life and truth and love that I am seeking for, where find it? Where's the source of it? Where find the source of light that is here in this studio? Not under here, because light is mingled with darkness. Not back here, mingled with shadow. If I'm to find the source of light that is in the studio, I have to go out to something that has no admixture of darkness in it. I must go out to something that is just pure light. So as a reasonable being, I say that if I am to find the source of the life and the truth and the love that I want, and that is what I really want, I have to go out beyond to a life that is not mingled with a shadow death, to a truth that is not mingled with a shadow error, to a love that is not mingled with a shadow hate and satiety. I must go out to something that is pure life, pure truth, pure love. That is the definition of God. This is not the rat race. This is the race for happiness. And our joy is this, that it doesn't take much time to make us saints and happy. It only takes much love.
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0: Having had an abortion, the fact is that this is something that I'm responsible for, that was my choice, that I regret, and that Jesus has forgiven me for. And I owe it to Jesus for forgiving me, to not accept his forgiveness. I don't feel it, yep, but I know it's true. So I need to live into the fact, yep, of his forgiveness. And I have to do it daily.
3: Talk

0: Hello, Father Mitch Paquin. Welcome to EWTN Live. We bring you guests from around the world, and tonight we'll be looking around the world at the ancient history of Christianity in a very new and entertaining way through a new series from EWTN Studios that's going to debut next week. But first, I want to talk briefly with EWTN's John Elson about a new EWTN original docudrama on St. Peter Claver, which debuts later tonight. So, John, tell us more about it. What you got there?
1: Well, thank you, Father. I want to let our EWTN family know that the docudrama that you mentioned that will be premiering tonight, this is Wednesday, October 9th. His feast day is today. And tonight at 9:30 p.m. Eastern, and again this upcoming Saturday, September 12th at 8 p.m. Eastern, we'll be debuting St. Peter Claver, Slave of the Slaves, an original docudrama. As you know, Peter Claver was born in 1580 in northeastern Spain, and in his early 20s entered the Jesuits, became a seminarian, and met a older brother, Alphonsus Rodriguez, who was the doorkeeper or the porter. He would open the gates for the seminary. And he was had a profound influence on Peter Claver because he was called God's doorkeeper, because every time the door would knock, he believed that it was Jesus waiting to enter.
0: Yeah, and he would even say that. He said, "Jesus, I'm coming."
1: He's coming. He'd race to the door and welcome that person with the love and hospitality as if it were Jesus himself. So this idea of loving God by loving one's neighbor was profoundly influential in St. Peter Claver's development. And Peter Claver was very happy just to remain the assistant to Brother Alphonsus. But Alphonsus urged and inspired Peter Claver to evangelize souls in the New World. So even though not only did he open the door for Peter Claver physically, but he opened the eyes of his heart, mind, and soul to go to the New World. And as you know, at that time, that was really a one-way trip. It wasn't a lot of going back and forth. So this was a commitment that one would make, and that would be really for the rest of one's life. So he traveled to Cartagena in Colombia, which served as kind of a distribution hub, if you will, for the Spanish trade in African black slaves. And there he met his second mentor, Father Alonso de Sandoval, who had already begun a ministry, ministering to the black African slaves, both spiritually and with their corporal needs. And so after 7 years, Father Sandoval was transferred to Lima. And so for the next 33 years, 40 in total, St. Peter Claver ministered to the black African slaves that would be transported on the various slave ships that were coming through Cartagena. Approximately 10,000 black African slaves per year. So when a new ship would come, Father Peter Claver, because he became ordained a priest in Colombia at that time, would race to the ships, minister to the people on the upper decks, and race down to the lower decks, where there were three populations of slaves: those who had died, those who were dying, and those who were struggling to live. So while he was down in those darkened holds of the ship, he would minister to them bodily and spiritually, with a special emphasis on baptism, because he really wanted to advance their eternal salvation, but also baptized slaves were treated better by the slave traders. Not only did St. Peter Claver minister to the slaves, but he also ministered to the slave traders, to the elites in Colombia, many of whom were against his work. And we're really blessed to be able to bring this program to our audience, because this is a man who embodied all of the spiritual and corporal works of mercy. And it really serves as an examination of conscience: to what degree do we individually love God by loving our neighbor? So we're very grateful to our EWTN family for their spiritual and material support that made this program possible, and the wonderful series that you're going to be talking about in a moment, The Road Less Traveled with Dave Stotz.
0: Yeah, looking forward to that conversation as well. Thanks, John.
1: Thank you.
0: Look forward to seeing this video.
1: Thank you.
0: And we are going to be able to watch St. Peter Claver's Slave of the Slaves tonight at 9:30 p.m. Eastern Time. And on Saturday, September 12th, at 8 p.m. Eastern Time, as well, you can see it on demand at EWTN.com. We'll be back in just a moment with tonight's guest, so please stay with us.

0: Catholic faith is passed on from generation to generation. Like one candle lighting another, parents teach their children to pray. Grandparents share the wisdom of living a life of faith. And this light has been passed on for almost 2,000 years. 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

0: Welcome back. Our guest tonight has done a huge service to many families and educators by making history into an exciting subject, even though in certain classrooms it might be a little on the dry side, not when he's showing you history. He's an award-winning documentary filmmaker, widely known as the engaging host of the series Drive Through History. That blends humor storytelling, road trips, and historical facts to make complex subjects very accessible to audiences of all ages. Now he has teamed up with EWTN Studios to create a series whose first season explores ancient Christian sites in modern-day Turkey, such as Ephesus, Constantinople, and Antioch, the birthplace of people being called Christians. So take a quick look at one of the clips that he's done.
1: They call Turkey the cradle of civilization. But for me, it's one giant invitation to explore. If there's a dirt road, an ancient trail, or a suspicious-looking goat path, odds are I'm already halfway down it, and probably lost. Maybe even on purpose. I'm Dave Stotts, and I'll be your host on this epic tour through the beautiful, mysterious, and history-shaping country of Turkey. From underground cities to sun-baked ruins, we're chasing the forgotten roads where Christianity first turned the world upside down. Welcome to the road less traveled. They don't call me the world's greatest history adventurer for nothing. They don't call me that at all. But I've been fortunate enough to spend the last 20 years traveling the world exploring Bible history with a series called Drive Through History. Along the way, my faith was ignited in powerful ways. I've seen firsthand that the Bible is not myth or legend, but a book rooted in actual history. And I discovered the deep riches of church history, how it reveals the unfolding drama of the gospel of Christ and the visible presence of his church spreading from Jerusalem to the very ends of the earth.
0: Here to tell us more about his conversion to Catholicism, as well as his newest travel series called The Road Less Traveled, which is, as we said, is going to debut on EWTN Plus and on EWTN.com on Thursday, September 17th. Please welcome Mr. Dave Stotts. Dave, good to have you.
2: Thank you, Father Mitch. Yeah. It's awesome to be with you. Thanks for having me on.
0: Good to have you here.
2: Yes.
0: You've been doing these kind of documentaries of history and biblical places.
2: That's right.
0: For some time. When did you start that?
2: Yeah, I've been doing this on-location adventure history learning thing for about 20 years.
0: Yeah.
2: And as you noted, I was a host of a show. Still am, in a way. My foot is still very much in that world of drive-through history. And we sought to address the thing you brought up a moment ago, and that's sometimes people think history is boring and dry.
0: Yeah.
2: And I always think that's really tragic because history is filled with miracles, martyrs, saints, and larger-than-life stories. And it's almost like you have to work hard to make it boring. But it's like we've done a pretty good job of doing that, because I've heard that time and time again, how boring history can be.
0: I know, and one of the problems is a lot of these history teachers don't know all the gossip.
2: There's a lot of gossip in history, sure.
0: And since they're all dead, I guess it's okay to talk about it.
2: Well, that's true. You're not going to get hit with a lawsuit from somebody who's been dead, 1,500 years or something like that. But, there are a lot of great teachers who could teach about history, saints, martyrs, and wars from the past in a way that's way better than me. They know a lot more than I ever will. But I wanted to do something different in the presentation of these stories.
0: Sure.
2: And that is that I'm actually dumb enough to go to these places on the other side of the world. If the Bible is history, and history took place in time and space, it happened on a point on the map. And so it seems like a simple conclusion to draw that's like, hey, why don't we go there, see what there is to see. Maybe it looks a lot different from it when the events took place, but maybe it doesn't. But what it does do Father, is I think it helps conjure up in the imagination of the viewer and of the learner of the historicity of these stories and these people. Mm-hmm. And our goal and our prayer with the Road Less Traveled here on EWTN is that viewers can be inspired by the courage and the witness of our older brothers and sisters in the faith so that we can live out that faith in a courageous way in our modern day context.
0: Yeah. And you start off in a place that I suspect most people do not associate with Christianity, because since the Middle Ages, most of Turkey has been a very Muslim country, Muslim dominated. But there is a lot of very ancient Greek history and a lot of Christian history there that builds upon that. It's a great thing that you're showing that aspect of something little known.
2: Well, if you're familiar at all with the Book of Acts, you know that Antioch was sort of the first frontier of the spread of Christianity. Remember when Jesus in Acts told his disciples to you will be my witnesses in Jerusalem and to Samaria and to the ends of the earth? Well, that was the first stage of redemptive history, was in Antioch. Barnabas ended up there first, was making so many Gentile converts that he had to reach out and bring St. Paul in from Tarsus, and they began making a lot of Gentile converts, and the church sent Paul off on his first missionary journey. Mm-hmm. And the apostle sent Peter to be the first bishop of Antioch. And so that was where we wanted to start. And we wanted to start in Antioch, which is kind of in the east, southeast, and work our way through Turkey. And so that's why we started there. You can actually see the cave church of St. Peter carved right into the mountain called the Mount Starin. And this church is remarkably well preserved. You can see a nave, you can see a baptistery, there's even a tunnel near the back of the church where ancient Christians could use in case of persecution, they could escape. So this church was one of the many locations we visited, one of the earliest places of Christian worship in the world.
0: Let's take a look at a clip that's about that cave church.
2: I finally made it to perhaps the most historically and spiritually significant site in early Christian history outside Jerusalem. Carved into Mount Starin, overlooking Antioch, is one of the oldest places of Christian worship in the world, the Cave Church of St. Peter. According to tradition, this cave is where St. Peter first preached to the early Christians here in Antioch, making it one of the earliest Christian churches. The site has long been venerated by Christians, evidenced by the facade you see behind me, which was added by Crusaders in the 12th and 13th centuries. Let's go inside and take a look. The church is cut directly into the mountainside, forming a natural enclosed place of worship. The cave has a depth of 42 feet, a width of 31 feet, and a height of 23 feet. A simple altar carved from the rock stands within the cave, along with the remains of ancient mosaics that once adorned the floor. You can see a basin carved into the floor, which was probably used for baptisms, almost certainly by Peter himself. Now, a baptistery and an altar are features your church may also have, but one feature yours probably doesn't have is the narrow tunnel at the back of this cave, which is believed to have been used by early Christians as a means of escape in case of sudden raids or attacks during times of persecution. In 1983, Pope John Paul II declared the Cave Church of St. Peter a pilgrimage site, further cementing its significance in Catholic history.
0: It's really a cool thing to go there. You know, Antioch, because of its early use as the See of Peter, you know, he was about to be executed by Herod Agrippa I, and he escaped up there. And to this day, the patriarchs of Antioch, the bishops of Antioch are called patriarchs. They take the name Peter. So the Maronite patriarch is the patriarch of Antioch and all the East, and he is called Bishara Butros Rai. Bishara is his first name. He takes the name Peter because this was a Petrine see, and that's still carried on in the name. So it's a very important place. And Antioch used to be in Syria. Now it's in Turkey. Right. After World War One, the borders changed. But it's still the same place.
2: Yeah, that's right. You know, that church is forever indelibly burned into my brain as a very sacred place. I'm sure you've served at many churches where there's an escape tunnel back behind the altar. Yeah, that should be a feature in every church. I don't know why it's not. But.
0: Well, the patriarchal church in Lebanon has
2: an escape tunnel.
0: Oh yeah, because they had to watch for the Turks.
2: Yeah,
0: they would try to persecute. They did persecute them, so they had. And I crawled into the tunnel.
2: Well, that's not the only thing we look at in Antioch. We explore this fascinating connection between earthquakes and St. Ignatius. Now, for Catholics, St. Ignatius is a big name. That's a marquee name. And so I wanted to explore his life. I wanted to explore his letters. And a few years ago, I'm sure you remember, the city of Antioch, which today is called Antakya, was wiped out by an earthquake that measured at the top of whatever their version of the Richter scale is. It killed tens of thousands of people. And when we arrived, my mind was blown at just how much rubble was still in the city of Antakya, ancient Antioch. And this was very sad. But at the same time, I was learning more about St. Ignatius. And what I didn't know about St. Ignatius, who was condemned to die in around 107 and started his long march from Antioch to Rome to die in the arena, is that was started in part by an earthquake that happened in around 107 that devastated the city back then. This part of the world has earthquakes all the time.
0: Sure.
2: And the Roman emperor was almost killed, who was in the city at the time. Well, being a somewhat superstitious society, they wanted to blame someone, and sooner or later the fingers were pretty much pointed at the most prominent living Christian at the time, which was St. Ignatius, Bishop of Antioch. And that's what precipitated his condemnation, his long march to death through Asia Minor, and those seven letters that exist today, which are fascinating windows into the life and belief of the earliest Christians. These priceless letters. Some believe the most priceless outside the writings of the New Testament themselves. Yeah. And so we were able to tell that story and talk about that earthquake connection while walking through the rubble of modern-day Antakya. And it was a teaching moment that I will never forget.
0: You know, and I would urge people, if they watch these episodes about St. Ignatius of Antioch, who was himself, I believe, baptized by Peter. That's part of the tradition, that he was baptized by Peter, lived to be a very old man. But he was baptized as a child or an infant, you know, by St. Peter. And you all can take a look at those letters. You go online and look up Ignatius of Antioch. All those letters are translated into English. And you can read through those, and just exactly as you said, it's brilliant to see this early window. It's in his letters that we see for the first time the church is called Catholic Church,
2: right?
0: Yep, which means universal. So, yeah, that's a good thing.
2: You have affirmations of the Holy Eucharist being truly the body and blood of our Lord. You have a true church is only known to be a true church if they have the bishop, priest, and a deacon, the threefold office structure. So all these things are powerful witnesses of what the early church believed.
0: And he doesn't say it as if, I think I'm going to start something new.
2: Right, he's not arguing for it. He's assuming it to be true. Right.
0: Yeah, this is just what he inherited.
2: Right.
0: Yeah,
2: that's exactly right.
0: Besides Antioch, where else did you go?
2: So we went, and that was episode one. We cover a lot more in episode one. We we have a little bit of fun with the culture by diving into this phenomenon of Turkish coffee, which nobody thought to warn me that they don't filter their coffee. So when you get the coffee part down, what's left in the cup is rough. It's coffee grounds. They're very tasty, but you know, you have to end up chewing your coffee, which is not a fun experience.
0: Let's take a look at a clip of that.
1: Here we are in Turkey, folks. Time to dive into the world of Turkish coffee. Time to blend in and sip some authentic Turkish Java on this beautiful morning. Thanks a latte. This is not your average cup of joe. I've sauntered into a quaint little cafe expecting a delicate sip of something akin to my usual pumpkin spice latte, only to be ambushed by a tiny cup of what I can only describe as caffeinated tar and thick enough to be sediment from the Byzantine Empire. Wow. But here's the kicker. I wasn't ready for the surprise at the bottom. You see, Turkish coffee doesn't mess around with filters. Oh no. You get to the end of your sip feeling all worldly and bam, a mouthful of gritty grounds that could exfoliate a rhinoceros. Apparently that's intentional. The grounds settle at the bottom and you're supposed to leave them there, not as I did, attempt to chew them, sandpapering my esophagus. There's something profound about Turkish coffee. It's not just a drink, it's a ritual, a moment to slow down and savor. It's a cultural cornerstone served with warmth and hospitality. And I raise my tiny glass to Turkey's enduring love affair with this bold, beautiful brew. You got a little something on your, yeah.
2: Yeah, that's some hard-hitting history there.
0: Yeah. If you want some, I'll make it for you tomorrow morning.
2: Okay.
0: I make Turkish coffee, too. It's good stuff. Besides there, where else did you go?
2: That was episode one. Episode two is one of my favorites because we kept our road trip kind of going westward and north to the central part of Turkey to a region called Cappadocia. Mm-hmm. Cappadocia is one of the most exotic places I've ever been to. There are these rock formations that look like you're on another planet. In fact, that region of Turkey has lured not just historians and archaeologists, it's lured filmmakers. There was a famous cult film from the 1980s made in Turkey called The Turkish Star Wars, The Man Who Saved the World. And you can see footage of it here. I mean, that doesn't even look like Earth to me. And this film used it as a backdrop for another planet. But what's amazing about these rock formations, which are made out of soft volcanic rock, is that early Christians would live down in these cities that were carved underground, and also would carve churches right into these rock formations. And these churches have some of the most breathtaking frescoes and some of the earliest depictions of Christ in fresco form that exist. And one in particular is called the Dark Church, called that because there's no natural light. We were able to get access to this church, and it is, I don't think there's one square inch of the walls of the Dark Church that aren't covered in lush, beautiful frescoes of Christ, of Mary, the apostles, and all these scenes from the Old and New Testaments. And we were so blessed to be able to get access to this church and do a bunch of filming. This is one of many churches that are in this little park called Gurama. Then we descended.
0: Well, want to take a look at that?
2: I don't know if that.
0: Yeah,
2: that
0: we've got a clip ready. Yeah.
2: Okay.
0: Let's take a look at that.
1: Now, maybe you've noticed something. Why are there so many faces scraped off of these frescoes? Well, a couple of reasons. During two major periods of the Byzantine Empire, religious icons were seen as idolatrous, and faces of saints and even Christ were deliberately scratched out or plastered over. This movement was called iconoclasm. Then later, after the 11th century, when Muslims had gained control of Cappadocia, many frescoes were defaced, so to speak, because Islam generally discourages depictions of human or divine figures, especially in sacred spaces. The plastering over of ancient paintings and mosaics often helped prevent them from erosion or destruction, ironically preserving them for the future. There's one church here where the frescoes are remarkably intact, the Dark Church. Named such
3: Well, because it's dark, because of a lack of windows. A feature that actually helped preserve the vibrant colors of the frescoes. The paintings in the dark church are considered the artistic crown jewel of Goryeo.
1: After the Turkish invasion of the region, this church was turned into a pigeon house until the 1950s. Then, after 14 years of scraping pigeon droppings off the walls, these newly revealed frescoes were finally seen once again. Scenes such as the Nativity, the Adoration of the Magi, the Last Supper, the Betrayal of Judas, and the Crucifixion and Resurrection were all visible again, remarkably preserved.
3: These icons are among the oldest surviving artistic representations of Jesus in the world. This stunning dome shows a fresco of Christ Pantocrator on the ceiling. In Christian iconography, Christ Pantocrator, which means Christ the Almighty, is a specific depiction of Christ as the Almighty and all-powerful ruler of all.
0: You got some great shots there. That's beautiful.
2: It was a beautiful church.
0: Yeah.
2: We were really blessed to be able to film in that park. And of course, it kind of leads to that as kind of the best church. But all these other churches have saints associated with them or architectural features that they were known for. So they all have nicknames. But seeing them on the ground is a lot of fun. But going underground was another part of our trip there. There's an underground city called Derinkuyu in Cappadocia, which was discovered in the 1960s by a local Turkish homeowner renovating his basement. And he swung a sledgehammer, broke open a hole in the wall, and revealed this underground chamber, which led to another chamber and then a tunnel and then a larger room. He's discovered, quite accidentally, the underground city of Derinkuyu. It goes down 200 feet, and at the bottom of this city, only half of which has been excavated, exists a cruciform-shaped church that, if you're willing to put up with a little claustrophobia, you can get down to the bottom and explore it. And it was very profound for me to be down in the deepest part of Derinkuyu, 200 feet down where it's dark, and it really conjures, again, in the imagination of what it would have been like to be an early Christian, candles flickering, a priest in tattered robes, you know, holding the Eucharist, celebrating the Mass or Divine Liturgy since it's the East. And it made me realize just how much I take for granted today. You know, I'm so focused oftentimes on my own comfort. You know, what is church doing for me? When you had early Christians that were risking everything, going to any lengths, or in this case, depths, to meet God in the Mass.
0: And the other thing that you see here is the dedication of church to patron saints and the writing of icons, you know, throughout the church covering the walls. This, again, is not taken as something that is a brand new innovation. It was just what Christians did. That it's not something medieval. It's not real. It's right there in these early church buildings. And, you know, remarkably, we see similar depictions of Christ, Our Lady, and the saints throughout. And that this devotion to Our Lady, the saints, and our Lord is just part of ancient Christian world.
2: And it goes back.
0: Worth taking note of that.
2: Yeah. Yeah. You know, you wonder, can a history show have an impact on us today? And my prayer is that the answer to that is yes. And I'll give you one quick example of the difference it's made in my life. We talk a lot in this series, not just about churches and art and topography and all that adventure-y stuff. We talk a lot about theology. And if you're in Turkey, you can't talk about the early church without talking about the ancient heresy of Arianism. Now, if you're like, you know, a lot of people assume that the early church is perfectly united in theology. Mm. That's kind of what I always assumed, that everything was peaceful, everybody got along, there was no conflict. That's very far from the truth. And I certainly don't need to tell you about the priest Arius, who was a priest from Alexandria, teaching early in the 300s that Jesus was a created being. He was not, therefore, not fully divine. And Arianism was catching on like wildfire, especially in the East.
0: Yeah.
2: And while in Cappadocia, you can't go to Cappadocia and not talk about the three theological heavyweights of the Cappadocian fathers, Basil the Great, Gregory of Nazianzus, and Gregory of Nyssa. And being able to talk about how they were able to fight back and defeat Arianism, which it took longer than just their lives. It was the zombie heresy that kept coming back and rearing its ugly head for centuries. But it was because of their work using scripture, rhetoric, church history, tradition, were able to articulate the Trinitarian doctrines in a way that we take for granted today. And whenever I get to the Creed in Mass, ever since I've been back from Turkey, partly because we go to Nicaea as well and explore the church that was likely the place where the Nicene Council took place. And so the Nicene Creed was very prominent in the final episode of the series. I get to that part where it says consubstantial. And if I'm honest, it can be easy to gloss through the words of the Creed, to just go on autopilot and not really lean into the words. I don't think there's been a time in Mass since I've been home from this trip where I haven't gotten to that word. And my mind, my heart goes back to these men, the price they paid, the way they had to fight back against heretical teachings about Christ and establish apostolic doctrine at a time when it was teetering on the edge of uncertainty.
0: Yeah. No, that Turkey will definitely be a learning about that and then make it substantial understanding. We are talking about a new series called The Road Less Traveled. It is hosted by tonight's guest, Dave Stotz, and it'll be in Turkey. It'll premiere on Thursday, September 17th. You'll be able to watch it on EWTN Plus, as well as on EWTN.com. You can also check out his other series, Dave Stott's series called Drive Through History. This series is something you can get. Just go to youtube.com/drive-through-history. And you can also take a look at a website, drive-through-history.com and drive-through-adventures.com. So you get all kinds of stuff that way. You ready for some questions?
2: Sure.
0: All right. Let's start off with a question from our studio audience. What can we do for you this fine evening?
4: All right, and thank you so much for being here tonight. So my question is from the sound of it, you have been on many amazing journeys. Can you speak more onto your journey to the Catholic faith?
2: I can, yeah. Thanks for the question. And it kind of dovetails a little bit with the choice of title for The Road Less Traveled. Just briefly before I get into that, and I'll try not to make it a very long story, but, you know, the New Testament is filled with roads. A lot of great things happen on roads. Paul is converted on the road to Damascus. Jesus appears to his disciples on the road to Emmaus. Philip baptizes the Ethiopian eunuch on the road to Gaza. Our Lord uses the metaphor of a road, talking about our journey to heaven, saying wide is the road that leads to destruction and many go down it, and narrow is the road that leads to life. So I was intrigued by this metaphor that Jesus gave us to use as kind of a theme for this show, and it really kind of mapped on to my journey and my life in an interesting way. You know, we're trying to take viewers down forgotten roads off the beaten path into new places they may never have ever heard of. But in my case, you know, I've always been a Christian, always loved the Bible, always loved the Lord, and got involved with some amazing friends 20 plus years ago to work on this show, Drive Through History. And we created some amazing memories, some incredible shows that are still out there that people can watch. There isn't anything in the shows or the series Drive Through History that is against Catholicism. But when I became Catholic, somewhere along the line, It took me on a bit of a journey that felt kind of like a road less traveled for me because, you know, my team, again, men who I love dearly, who are incredible brothers in Christ, I was kind of pivoting, going a different direction. And that's when but I still wanted to tell stories like this. And so I reached out to EWTN, and that's what began the process of coming together, this idea of doing the Road Less Traveled Turkey. But as far as my conversion, it had been a long process. It wasn't a switch that got flipped in me. It was a long process of wrestling through some existential problems that I was having, not with the Christian faith, but with faith in myself to get it right. Jesus didn't hand out Bibles to the apostles and say, "Hey, go out and start churches and make sure you teach this book the best," because that's what people, a lot of people pick churches that way. I don't want to go to a church that teaches the Bible the best. What he did do was he sent men out to build a kingdom. That kingdom was visible. It had structure. It had boundaries. It had a hierarchy, and it had sacraments. And that church was one. And that was where I struggled the most, is that I didn't see unity. I went to seminary for a little while as a Protestant. And, I say often that I went into seminary knowing more than when I went out. Because what I learned was that the Bible and history, it can be complicated. It can be messy. And if it's just me and my Bible, and I get to cast the final vote on whatever theological dispute there might happen to be, then really it's not the Bible. It's my interpretation of the Bible that gets that final vote. And I would have disputes and arguments with brothers in Christ, and I had to stop and ask, why are we even having this conversation? Jesus prayed in the upper room that those who would believe on the testimony of the apostles would be one as I and the Father are one. St. Paul tells us that we should be of the same mind, agreeing in all things. And so when I surveyed the buffet of options in the evangelical world, again, amazing people who are holy that I love dearly, what I surveyed there was free market, what I call free market ecclesiology. I had a seminary professor that actually used that phrase. And that phrase stuck under my skin like a splinter. Free market ecclesiology, that's not the program Jesus started. He sent out a group of men to build this one church. And if you study the early church and all of the stories we talk about in The Road Less Traveled, you see men dedicating their lives to preserving that sacred integrity of the church. Mm-hmm. They fought for that with every fiber of their being. And I was brought up in a system where 39 flavors. You could find a church that fits with your preferred interpretations. You can find a church that fits with it's tailored just for you, specifically for you. And I had this existential crisis where I said, you know what? I want to recenter my gravity away from me and my Bible in modern context. I want to recenter my gravity to the very beginning. What has to be true? Or else, what are any of us doing this Christianity thing? And that has to be the bodily resurrection of Jesus Christ. And I start there, and I moved forward, and I discovered the beauty and the truth of the Catholic tradition, and it looked nothing like any church I'd ever been a part of in my entire life. And that began a long process of, like I say, reorienting my center of gravity toward then rather than now. And it has done really nothing less than change my life and the lives of my family. And I'm so grateful to God, and I'm grateful that I get to work on content that holds that up.
0: As Catholics, you know, we're delighted to have you with us, but also the service that you're providing by, you know, teaching in these ways and giving these very concrete realities. This is a great gift you're bringing to us as well.
2: Well, history is important to Catholics, and so I just look at it as job security for me. So,
0: yes. Same for me. Sinners are very important to me. I got them coming out my ears.
2: It's a steady stream. Yeah,
0: yes.
2: You'll never run out.
0: Exactly. Job security. We have Thomas from Tennessee on. What is your question for Dave? Thomas?
5: Yes, Father. Mr. Scott, my wife is from Bari, Italy. And I was wondering if you could bring some facts. What is fact and what is fiction about St. Nicholas?
2: Awesome question. Thank you for that question. In episode 6 of this series, we go to ancient Myra, where St. Thomas was bishop of Myra. And it's his traditional tomb is on
0: St. Thomas or St. Nicholas?
2: Did I say St. Thomas?
0: Yes.
2: I meant St. Nicholas.
0: Yes.
2: Yes, I saw
0: Saint
2: Thomas
0: Nicholas
2: on that. Yeah.
0: Yes.
2: I'm a real scholar, Father Mitch, if you haven't noticed. So in this church on display is St. Nicholas's traditional tomb. And all the research that I did on this tomb says that some sailors, I think in the 1000s, came to Myra as a devotion to St. Nicholas, busted in, open his tomb and stole his relics and carried them off to Bari, Italy. And they built a church in dedication to St. Nicholas in Bari, Italy. That may very well be true, but it probably isn't. When we were there for this series, we were the very first camera crew to be allowed down into a newly discovered burial site where they're uncovering, in the process of uncovering, an ancient sarcophagus dated to the era of Bishop Nicholas. And you can see this sarcophagus that archaeologists are working as we speak on discovering, you know, who's inside. That's the million-dollar question. Only about half of it was exposed out of the mud. But we were the first camera crew to get to go down in. I was able to touch it, interview the archaeologist that's working very hard on it. And increasing number of historians and archaeologists are speculating that this could very well be the real tomb of St. Nicholas. But archaeology, you know, it takes patience to be in archaeology. It also takes money. And so that there, it's a slower process than I think that they're hoping that it would be. It doesn't have to take a lot of money. I asked the archaeologist, like, look, there's a hammer and a trowel over here. We could take care of this ourselves and bust into this thing. But I don't think that was a very good idea. I don't think
0: you know what they may just need to do is send a letter up to the North Pole. Let's have another caller. Marlene, you calling from Puerto Rico?
6: Yes, sir.
0: Great. And what's your question?
6: Father Paco, I wanted to ask for any comments from you or the guests. I read that there was a legend that St. Ignatius of Antioch was one of the children that Christ pulled to himself and blessed and said, let the children come to me, for theirs is the kingdom of heaven. Thank you.
0: Thank you. Appreciate it very much. So what do you know about
2: that?
0: Yeah,
2: I know very little about that other than that I've read that story.
0: Yes.
2: And
0: yes.
2: I don't think there's anything that you can really rest too much on about the truth of that story. Nevertheless, it happens to be one of the most heartwarming things from that, if it were true, that could have ever happened, that you have St. Ignatius as one of the children sitting on the lap of Jesus. And, you know, who knows? I don't think it's something we can know for sure. One day, God willing, we'll be in heaven. We'll get to ask him face to face.
0: Yeah, we can't know that it is true. We can't know that it's not true. You know, so this is one of those things. But what I am pretty sure is that it was based on his becoming a Christian as a boy.
2: Okay.
0: That's the roots of that. And part of that was explained by that story. But certainly he did become a Christian as a boy, so a very young boy. So, if not an infant, you know, because the early church practiced infant baptism. Now, one of the things, I got one question. How'd you get a nice vehicle like this, a Ford Raptor?
2: It looks like a Raptor. It's not a real Raptor, Father Mitch.
0: No.
2: But it does look pretty rugged and beefy, right? It's got that cool light bar and the tent up on top, which we never actually used, but I actually fell in love with that truck. When we drove it, I don't know how many hundreds of, we drove it from Antakya to Constantinople, Istanbul, and everywhere in between. And yeah, there's a lot of my DNA in that truck to this day. We spent so much time in that thing, and it was actually a pretty comfortable ride. But I probably shouldn't say this. This is something I should not say. I shouldn't say it, but I'm going to say it anyway.
0: Yes, I figured.
2: The shell of that truck is covering a much dinkier truck. It's a fiberglass sort of shell mask around it, housing, I think it's like a Ford Ranger. But I don't even care. It looks cool on camera, and that's all that really matters.
0: Yeah.
2: And it didn't break down. We've used a lot of weird cars over the years. Drive-Thru History is filled with strange vehicles. One season, we strapped a piece of meat. Oh, here's me in Patmos. In a little car called a Mini Moke. And no, I'm not competing in an ancient round of Mario Kart. That's me driving around the island of Patmos, exploring the Cave of the Apocalypse, where St. John received the visions from Jesus that became the Book of Revelation. And this we feature in episode 4, where we go into, we do 2 episodes on each location of the 7 churches of Revelation, and we wanted to start in Patmos, where it all started.
0: Yeah.
2: The Mini Moke was a fun car. I was just going to say, one year we cooked a big piece of meat inside the engine of a 1960s Land Rover driving all over Israel. I don't know, maybe money was tight. Our meal budget that year was for everything we could cook in an engine, but we wired a piece of beef to the manifold of the engine of a 1960s Land Rover Defender and drove it around all day, slowly cooking the meat. And I forgot about the meat, actually. We drove around Israel. I forgot there's meat cooking in the engine. And I remember smelling this succulent, you know, beef all day through the vents of the car, thinking, is this like a holiday in Israel? Is everybody having a backyard barbecue? Oh, that's the meat cooking in my engine. And at the end of the day, we pull over, hungry, pop the hood, and sure enough, we pull the meat out and chow down on some of the most disgusting meat I've ever put in my mouth. If you're wondering whether 5W30 would make a good marinade,
0: no.
2: The answer is no.
0: No.
2: The answer is no.
0: No, no, no, no. Now, DW40 would, because it's made out of fish.
2: That's good intel. I wish I knew you at the time, Father Mitch.
0: But in all this, you know, it's not only these Christian sites that, like in Cappadocia, where you have churches built for the later part of history, and Nicaea, the 7 churches of the Book of Revelation are in Turkey.
2: That's right.
0: And you know, you got to all 7.
2: Got to all 7.
0: Yeah, and you know, again, the letters were written to these different churches. It's this kind of work that you can, you know, see this richness that goes across a lot of centuries, and Christianity dominated Asia Minor. That's what it just used to be called, Asia or Asia Minor. It just dominated the region until the 11th century, right? And that is, so there's so much to see. I've been blessed to get over there myself.
2: And, sure, yeah.
0: It's a wonderful place. If you can't go and you're a little nervous about some of the difficulty with the neighbors of Turkey, this is a great way to get there and see some of these sites. And as you say, learn about the faith.
2: That's right.
0: As you're doing this. The series is going to be called The Road Less Traveled with our guest, Dave Stotz. And it's Dave Stotz in Turkey. It premieres Thursday, September 17th. You can watch it on EWTN Plus, or you can go to EWTN.com. And you know, even if you see one of the episodes once, I'll bet you could learn something by repeating the view. You know, that you don't just get it all in one trip. I'm sure you learned an awful lot each time you went there. And
2: yeah,
0: you know, this is a great thing about traveling and recording it. So, thank you for doing all that work. we got to sort of bring things to an end here tonight. Unfortunately, we have only a limited amount of time, but to be able to present these kind of programs, we do need your support. You know, these are really cool, and EW10 is working with you on this production, right?
2: That's right.
0: And this is what we use, you know, the money that you give to us, you donate to us, to help make our Catholic history come alive, our Bible come alive. This is a great gift. So please do remember to keep us between your gas bill, electric bill, and cable bill. And may the Lord bless all of you and keep you and cause His face to shine upon you. May He lead you in all of your ways by His peace. May Almighty God bless you all, the Father, the Son, and the Holy Spirit. Amen. Thank you for your hard work. It looks like a lot of fun, but it's a good deal of work. I've done it myself. So thank you for doing that, and thank you for being with us. God bless you all, and thank you for your generosity.
2: Thanks, Father Mitch.

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0: Now, Peter and John were going up to the temple at the hour of prayer, the ninth hour, and a man, lame from birth, was being carried, whom they laid daily at that gate of the temple which is called Beautiful, to ask alms of those who entered the temple. Seeing Peter and John about to go into the temple, he asked for alms. And Peter directed his gaze at him with John.
1: Look at us.
0: And he fixed his attention upon them, expecting to receive something from them.
2: I have no silver and gold, but I give you what I have. In the name of Jesus Christ of Nazareth, walk.
0: And he took him by the right hand and raised him up. Immediately, his feet and ankles were made strong. And leaping up, he stood and walked and entered the temple with them, walking and leaping and praising God. All the people saw him walking and praising God and recognized him as the one who sat for alms at the beautiful gate of the temple. They were filled with wonder and amazement at what had happened to him. While he clung to Peter and John, all the people ran together to them in the portico called Solomon's, astounded.
3: 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His life was in trade for a family man sentenced to starvation in retaliation for an escaped prisoner. Father Maximilian lived out, "No one has greater love than this, to lay down one's life for one's friends." Kolbe was also a champion against the evils of the world, including Freemasonry. We invite you into Maximilian's spirit with lay Franciscan involvement, devotion, not worship, of Mary, the mother of our Catholic Church, through rosary opportunities, a relationship with the Holy Spirit through the spouse of the Holy Spirit, and a relationship with Jesus Christ, Son of God and Son of Mary. We also offer Maximilian's consecration to Mary. 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

0: a slightly different role this week.
1: Absolutely, Matthew. Great to be back in whatever capacity.
0: Well, I suppose we should call this, we have a segment from time to time called Editor's Corners. So I think this perfectly classifies as part of an Editor's Corners. Thank you so much for the gift of your time this week.
1: My pleasure.
0: Well, a new CBS News YouGov poll shows that 58% of Democrats view socialism favorably compared to 32% favoring capitalism. This comes as the far-left group Democratic Socialists of America has captured clearly the energy in the Democratic Party and has secured several significant primary wins heading into the midterm election. What exactly is driving the rise of socialism, and what does the church have to say about the ideology? So, Jonathan, let's start with a helpful question for a lot of people. It's difficult to answer sometimes, but what exactly is socialism?
1: Yeah, it sort of depends upon who's saying it and what they mean by it. But I think from the Catholic Church's perspective, you mentioned Leo the 13th condemning socialism in 1891, and of course, several popes in the following century condemned socialism as well. Their condemnation is of this ideology that, first and foremost, has a completely materialistic view of reality. It looks at everything as kind of a struggle between classes. There isn't anything transcendent that also should be taken into account in terms of governance. And it also denies the legitimacy of private property, which, you know, going back to Leo the 13th and Rerum Novarum, he very clearly recognize the right to private property, not as an ultimate right, but because as part of God's creative plan, mankind is stewards of God's gifts, and it's good for the human person to have responsibility and ownership over something, not so that they can hoard the fruits of it, but so that they can, again, be a good steward of it. So that is socialism as condemned by the Catholic Church really over the past century.
0: Yeah, and there seems to be often a conflation, an understandable one, that socialism will lead to communism, that socialism can lead to Marxism. So let's talk about that for a second, because I think that's uppermost in a lot of people's minds about what the road of socialism looks like when it's applied.
1: Yeah, I mean, I think obviously Marxist socialism, referring to the thoughts of the political theorist Karl Marx, I think because we do see some people with a socialist label say something like, well, listen, we're not really interested in kind of, you know, abolishing private property. Maybe there's like an industry or two in society that we think the government should have ownership of. But I think the question, yeah, is that a slippery slope towards kind of that more totalitarian approach that you talk about? And, you know, some of the things the popes have said, in addition to Leo the 13th, you have Pius the 11th talking mm-hmm. about Christian socialism as a contradiction in terms. We have John the 23rd talking about there's no such thing as a moderate socialist, right? Because if you're committed to the strictly materialistic worldview, then there's, you know, that's an absolute, right? You can't be moderate about being a materialist. So I think certainly we've seen Catholic figures today, probably perhaps most prominently Bishop Robert Barron, speaking out on what he sees as a rise of this kind of collectivist mentality, a rise of, you know, the socialist tendency, which if we think of the past century, has given rise to, you know, all kinds of horrific outcomes in different parts of the world, in Latin America, in Russia, the former Soviet Union, and certainly today is still playing a big role in China. So the church's position on that is clear. I think there, you know, some different theologians we've talked to will make a distinction, right? They'll try to say, well, first of all, I don't know if you want to get to this, Matthew, but again, like, it seems like people just throw the term around, and I think that's part mm-hmm. of the confusion, right? Like, even right now within the Republican Party, you have, you know, J.D. Vance sort of advocating, for instance, for redirecting a subsidy to go to incentivize stay-at-home parenting, right? The government will give $9,000, the proposal is still being worked out, but to a married couple if one of those parents stays home, right, to prioritize childcare. And it's interesting because you hear people within the Republican Party who are critical of that idea, who see it as government overreach, call that socialism. I don't think that is socialism, but you can see how that kind of sort of muddies the water of like what we're really trying to get at and what the church really condemns when it comes to socialism.
0: Yeah, and we can say too.

0: that in Rerum Novarum, and this has been subsequently developed in Catholic social teaching, that there is a Catholic vision for what work and society and the pursuit of the common good looks like, and things like dignity of labor, the right to organize, private property. So there are those who would argue, too, and they often quote someone like Benedict XVI talking about, well, he always tried to differentiate sort of Catholic socialism or democratic socialism, which, of course, that very name brings us to the movement that has erupted within the Democratic Party.
1: Yeah, absolutely. And then you to throw in more confusion, and you have nations like Norway and Sweden that are technically social democracies, right? And have very big welfare states, right? But aren't getting to the point of abolishing private property or anything like that. So, yeah, the DSA, I mean, to talk about that, I mean, it's really, it's reached, it has the most dues-paying members in its history right now. And especially, you know, you mentioned Democrats who are favorable to socialism, but young people aged, you know, 18 to 29, 62% of them have a favorable view of socialism, which, you know, is kind of shocking if to think of a country, right, that fought, you know, the USSR during the Cold War, or opposed, you know, communism, to be in this position. So what's going on? I think that's like a fair question to ask. You know, there was this really revealing comment that a student at Wesleyan University made to the Wall Street Journal. And he said, you know, part of the attraction to socialism that young people have is that it can kind of mean, they don't really know what it means. They just know it means not the status quo. And so we talked to, you know, for instance, Dr. Michael Naughton up at the University of St. Thomas, right? And he said, certainly, you know, any path that's pursued that begins to abolish private property or anything like that is, you know, antithetical to the Catholic view of society, the Catholic understanding of the dignity of work and ownership. But in addition to warning about that, it might behoove the church, Catholics, to kind of trying to understand where, you know, Gen Z is coming from on some of this stuff. They clearly feel somewhat alienated, or just that the economy kind of doesn't work for them. So I think there's certainly a lot of tools and a lot of, you know, variety and openness for prudential judgment when it comes to economics and Catholic social teaching. So that's just a bit, I think, of like what is kind of contributing to this surge right now.
0: Yeah, and it's notable, too, that so many of it's always slightly difficult to quantify, but it is clear that so many of the supporters of the DSA themselves come largely from middle class to upper middle class families.
1: That is a certain very interesting irony, definitely very different from the historical sort of, you know, socialism being equated with the working class. And I think, Matthew, that gets at something that a number of theologians we talked to pointed out. They said, hey, like socialism, we can kind of debate about whether the socialism talked about today is exactly the same kind of socialism that the Catholic Church has historically condemned. But if you look at the DSA, you leave aside their economic positions, right? Just look at what they say about abortion. Look at what they say about you know, same-sex marriage. So again, it's this kind of it's much broader than the economic stuff, and we do see some of this kind of secular materialistic worldview that the DSA is advancing. Even though, you know, you can go on their website and find like a socialism for religion, you know, page that they have there.
0: Right, one page.
1: Yeah, I mean, I guess I would say, yeah, we can continue to debate like what exactly, you know, the role of government is in the economics and regulating the market and all these kinds of things. But it's also clear that the DSA, you know, as Dr. Naughton says, there's all kinds of reasons why a Catholic should have difficulty supporting and being a part of that party.
0: Right. Now, this is sort of a difficult question to ask, but what have we seen in terms of the response institutionally from the bishops and theologians across the United States?
1: Yeah, institutionally, we really haven't seen much. Again, Bishop Barron, I think, you know, who of course has an enormous platform, he has sort of individually made this a priority, but I don't think we've seen anything from the USCCB, which of course is kind of interesting, you know, because right now in Germany, we have the German bishop speaking out very forcefully and in a united way against the political party over there called AfD, which they're, you know, they're claiming, you know, critiquing as coming from the right wing, you know, and being associated with fascism and things like that. So in America, though, you know, we don't typically see our bishops, you know, intervene in partisan politics and say you can't vote for this party. We see them kind of go back to principles. And I think that's what a lot of the theologians we talked to for this story said as well. They said, don't just settle for labels, right? Don't just settle for, oh, someone said this person's socialist, you know, end of conversation. Because again, the term gets misused in some different ways. But really look at the principles of what they're saying. Really look at how they're understanding things like subsidiarity, the dignity of work, and the importance of property ownership as well. So that's,
0: yeah, and
1: I
0: is
1: think,
0: there,
1: kind of what we're seeing.
0: Is there an obligation, too, for Catholics to be clear to help? I always hate to use the term educate, but to provide some context and some reference. I'm often reminded when I see young kids, college kids and others embracing socialism that, you know, refugees and survivors of the regime of Fidel Castro in Cuba and Maduro in Venezuela would like a word.
1: Yeah, absolutely. There could be, I think you pointed out when you said the DSA, you know, it's fairly dominated by, you know, middle class and well-educated people, that there's a bit of kind of a sort of idealism detached from reality and the reality of experience that we've seen. So I think that is, you know, a context that should be brought to bear in the conversations.
0: Well, Jonathan, I know we're going to continue to cover this and to watch this closely. So thank you for that.
1: My pleasure, Matthew. Thanks.
0: Well, when we come back, Jonathan and I will talk with a student at Yale about the rise of Catholics on campus. 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Don't go anywhere.
2: Hello, family. I'm Montse Alvarado with some great news. 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
0: And welcome back. I'm Matthew Bunsen here this week with Jonathan Liedl, managing editor of the National Catholic Register, who's filling in quite capably as a co-host for Register Radio this week. Well, we've been hearing a lot about and seeing a genuinely significant rise in conversions among young people on college campuses, part of an obviously wider trend of conversions nationwide. Our next guest writes in a commentary for the Register, "I'm a student at Yale. On-campus interest in Catholicism is higher than ever." And he adds, "Throughout my past 2 years as a Yale undergrad, I have witnessed a growing presence of Catholic faith and philosophy on my Ivy League campus." The author of that is Jack Ludwig, who is an undergraduate student at Yale College majoring in global affairs and religious studies. He's originally from Charlotte, North Carolina, and is chair of the Undergraduate Council at Yale's Catholic Center and is involved with the broader Catholic community at Yale and in New Haven, Connecticut. And he joins us now. Jack, very happy to have you with us.
5: I'm excited to be here. How are you guys doing today?
0: Doing well.
1: Doing great, Jack.
5: Wonderful, wonderful.
0: So, Jack, first, obviously, you're from North Carolina. What drew you to Yale, aside from the obvious Ivy League?
5: Right. Well, originally, I was looking to get recruited as an athlete. And then after some injuries and some change of plans, I decided to start looking at some of the schools I was looking at being recruited at as a student. And I had the grades and the extracurriculars. And when I went up and toured Yale, I can't lie, as a Catholic, the Catholic Center, it's a beautiful place. And that was definitely one of the things that drew me into the university. And then obviously, you know, the Yale name and branding and some of the courses and people that I met really drew me into the university. And it ultimately came down to Yale and Notre Dame, which I'm, you know, we all love, but I'm really happy with my decision at Yale. And as a junior, I love being a student here, being a member of the community within Yale and within New Haven. I absolutely love it.
1: Yeah, Jack, my question, you grew up in Charlotte, involved in your Catholic parish down there. And of course, the Ivy Leagues, you know, might have a reputation for being a little secular, right? More so than Notre Dame. So right. I'm just curious when you were thinking about what will that be like to be, you know, a Catholic student up at Yale, up at this Ivy League school, what was going through your mind and what did you find? What was the reality on campus?
5: Right. Well, I think that's actually one thing that drew me into going to Yale originally. Growing up in Charlotte, North Carolina, we have a very heavy Protestant, Baptist, non-denominational space around us. I went to a public high school and grew up about 5 minutes from Elevation's main campus. So I was kind of always around a lot of people that had, you know, differing perspectives on their faith and on Christianity than I did. And I really saw that throughout my, especially into high school, that it really pushed me into, you know, wanting to live out and pursue my Catholic faith more. So when it came down to choosing a school, something that really stood out about Yale was this idea that, you know, it is a more secular space, and I would really have to try to find that Catholic community and Catholic campus. And I'll say it definitely panned out differently than how I expected. I felt, you know, it was almost I didn't have to seek out the Catholic community. It kind of found me, which we can get into later. But having to, like, live out and exist as a Catholic in a space that isn't always, you know, the most Catholic, was definitely something that drew me into the university, and that I have noticed has changed over the past couple of years, but I still love today is having that kind of Catholic identity on a space that really challenges and pushes me to be and live out that Catholic life.
0: Yeah, in your commentary for the Register, you write that while scrolling through Instagram after daily mass with a group of fellow students from the Catholic Student Center at Yale, you stumbled, you said, upon a post with the headline, "Yale's most popular history course this past semester was on the Catholic intellectual tradition."
5: Yes.
0: So, obviously, it came as a surprise. Were you actually surprised at just how many Catholics are there? And were you also, obviously, surprised at the fact that this was the most popular history course?
5: I definitely was surprised it was the most popular history course, because we have a ton of history courses that kind of range, you know, they kind of throw everything under the history umbrella. So, you know, some of the political science courses or global affairs courses are also history courses. So I was surprised that this was the number one, but I definitely wasn't surprised that there were a lot of students who were taking this course and found it interesting and were looking at taking courses similar to this. You know, one thing I talk about in the article is that there really is beginning to be this rise of interest in the Catholic intellectual tradition and faith and philosophy as a whole. And so, it, you know, surprised me that it was number one, but certainly not that it was a course that was of a very high demand that a lot of students were interested in.
1: You talk in the article also, Jack, about, you know, this broader Gen Z revival, how, you know, the Catholic Church is known for community. It's known for maybe, you know, a more contemplative approach to life. But something you highlighted, you know, that we're talking about is the church's intellectual, you know, rigor, right? It's got answers for everything. It's been, you know, as G.K. Chesterton said, the Catholic Church is the institution that has been thinking about thinking for 2,000 years. Mm-hmm. So how is that, you know, Yale, obviously an Ivy League school, how does the sort of intellectual credentials of the church, how do you see students who aren't Catholic engage with that? Does it surprise them? What are you seeing on that front?
5: Yeah, absolutely. And I think that's something that's really pertinent to Gen Z as a whole today, specifically at Yale, but even in a broader sense of there are so many things changing and developing with technology, with AI, with, you know, this kind of social revolution of how are we engaging with other people. And so there's so much going on in life that's really causing, especially Yale students, to be thinking and searching for answers. And so the Catholic Church has been around for, you know, 2,000 years and has been constantly at the forefront of searching for answers to some of these questions that these students have been thinking about and been posing. And so I think a lot of the reason that some of these students who may not be from a Catholic background or even a religious background at all are really interested in courses on the Catholic tradition or courses on Catholic philosophy and theology is because they're approaching these spaces now that they're getting to be, you know, 19, 20, 21, you know, however old they may be, is, you know, what does the world around me look like? What is my purpose? What is, you know, community? And what is my end goal? And so I think all of these questions are things that, you know, the Catholic Church has been coming up with answers to and posing questions cyclically throughout history. And so coming into courses like the Catholic Intellectual Tradition, where we talk about those things on a personal level, on a broader level, on a societal level, I think was really, really interesting for both Catholics like myself who have, you know, done a little bit in the past of exploring the answers to these questions through a Catholic lens, but particularly through some of these non-Catholics who have never approached these questions through a religious lens or a Catholic lens.
0: Yeah, you have a great line in your piece that about the most revealing indication regarding that course was that the vast majority of the students enrolled were non-Catholics. And mm-hmm. as you put it, the small group discussion felt like the setup to a Catholic, a Jew, and a Muslim walk into a bar. But yes. Instead, you're talking about Leo XIII's Rerum Novarum. So obviously there's a great interest in what the church has to say and has to offer on this. So how Absolutely. Was that interaction with the non-Catholic students?
5: You know, I found it to be wonderful. I think it was really important to have those non-Catholic perspectives, especially when we're talking about things like Catholic social teaching and reading things like Dorothy Day. It was something that maybe some of the Catholics in the class had engaged with in the past or were, you know, even learning about for the first time. But particularly having people who had different philosophical frames of mind or had studied different philosophical schools of thought and theory in the past, you know, everybody, we were reading the same text, but approaching them from vastly different perspectives, both in a scholastic way. But, you know, you can't separate that from, you know, the way that you've grown up and thought about for, you know, 20 years of your life. So I had very, very interesting and thought-provoking conversations with all of my classmates and section leaders and Professor Carlos Ayer. And I was really surprised with how much consensus there was actually about a lot of the issues that we were talking about and how sometimes you'll see in the media, and especially amongst, you know, Gen Z students who may not take the approach that a lot of the students in our course took of accepting and looking deeper into these Catholic traditions. You'll see a lot of hostility towards the Catholic Church or Catholic teachings. But in this course, a lot of people, almost everybody, approached it with a very open mind and wanting to learn more about what some of these, especially in recent times with Leo XIII and Rerum Novarum and people like Dorothy Day and Elizabeth Anscombe, how they see the world around them and looking at that in a positive and thought-provoking light.
1: Yeah, the Catholic faith certainly offers a lot to think about. But of course, as we know, it's not just an idea, but ultimately a relationship with God. So I'm really curious, Jack, just to hear, like, do you see, you know, those conversations in the classroom, right? Do you see them lead to maybe someone who's non-Catholic showing an interest actually in becoming a part of the church? And what does that look like at Yale?
5: Absolutely. And I think that is ultimately, like, the coolest part of this entire experience is that this course that was designed, you know, not in any connection with a church or a specific group on campus that's affiliated with the church, started to bring people into encountering the church. So, you know, I had some friends who were part of the class or in my section, or that, you know, maybe were Catholic and didn't come to Mass all the time, who started asking, like, hey, when do you go to Mass? Like, I'm going to come join you for Sunday Mass. And or I'm going to come to, you know, like today we have a food truck fest at our Catholic center, which is, you know, a lot of fun. And
6: that's the best way to get college students.
5: Right.
6: I know that.
5: But like they're wanting to come and see the church. On even greater levels, like there was a student in my section who, after, you know, the course and reading all these topics, he had kind of been pondering with his faith, and ultimately decided that this upcoming year he's going to start taking OCIA classes, which is such an incredible victory for Christ, that we're seeing that played out in this very kind of intellectual way, but really developed ultimately through the relationships and the discussions that we were having. So this course really does help bring an encounter of people to this intellectual life. And then ultimately the people in the course and the way that our Catholic Center here at campus is designed at engaging with the university helps facilitate a lot of these people to encounter the church either for the first time, or maybe they hadn't in a while or in a lukewarm way, and start to spur that encounter even greater. So the course really worked in a lot of people's lives in a lot of different ways.
0: Yeah, well, Jack, thank you so much for your time here. I would love to have you back maybe after Easter to talk about the experience of what that's been like on campus.
5: Absolutely. I would love to.
0: All right. Well, Jack Ludwig, thank you so much. Again, your piece is I'm a Student at Yale. On-campus interest in Catholicism is higher than ever. Well, that's it for Register Radio for this week. Remember, for more news, analysis, and commentary, check out the National Catholic Register online at ncregister.com. Thanks so much for joining us. Until next week, on behalf of our producer, Michael McCall, and Shannon Mullen, who should be back next week, I'm Matthew Bunsen. Please take care and God bless.
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10: This is Bishop William Walter Scheid, auxiliary bishop in the Diocese of Pittsburgh. What are the benefits of confessing our sins? First of all, we receive forgiveness because in confession, we come to Jesus himself. Another benefit of confessing our sins is receiving the healing that Jesus wants us to have. What is the benefit of confessing our sins? To know to whom we belong, Jesus, the merciful Savior.
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16: And welcome once again to EWTN's Bookmark. I'm Doug Keck, your host. Joining us for a special edition from New Jersey is the author Anthony DiStefano. Two of his books we'll be talking about. The first one, though, is The Sparrow Who Fell to the Ground, published by Sophia Press and naturally available through our EWTN religious catalog. So tell us, before we watch the video on this particular book, what's this book about?
17: Well, there's a passage from Matthew 10 that's always been very moving to me. Are not two sparrows sold for a penny, yet not one of them who falls to the ground outside your Father's care? And even the very hairs on your head are all numbered, so don't be afraid. You are worth more than many sparrows. And, you know, working in the pro-life movement, this passage has always affected me because it really captures something at the heart of Christianity, the fact that God's love extends even to the smallest, most overlooked creatures, and especially to human beings who are all made in the image and likeness of God and who are all unique, precious, and unrepeatable and necessary to his divine plan in some way. And I want the children to know that no one is insignificant in God's eyes. And by focusing this story on a fragile little sparrow who's trying to escape from a very scary valley, I was trying to show them that God's love is constant, even when we feel broken, scared, and forgotten. So the sparrow's journey is really our journey. It's full of falls and bruises and suffering, and yet God is with us every step of the way.
16: Right, and then you normally record these, and we're going to get to see one of those as we speak right now. This is actually Anthony DiStefano's reading to us, The Sparrow Who Fell to the Ground. Let's take a look.
18: The Sparrow Who Fell to the Ground, written by Anthony DiStefano, illustrated by Richard Cowdrey. There once was a place called the Valley of Tears, where it rained and it poured for hundreds of years. Deep in this valley, on a rocky plateau, there lived a small sparrow a long time ago. This sparrow was born with a broken right wing, which he kept all his life in a little white sling. Whenever the sparrow attempted to fly, he'd get very weak and fall from the sky. Down he would go. Splatter and smash. The sparrow would slam to the ground with a crash. Sad and ashamed, he wanted to cry. How could a sparrow be frightened to fly? Despite all his heartache and worries and fears, he had to get out of the Valley of Tears. The valley was scary when storms would come through. The rains rarely stopped, the winds always blew. Lightning would flash and thunder would boom. The days were so dreary, the nights full of gloom. And yet, there were times the clouds disappeared. The downpours would stop and everything cleared. During those days, the sparrow would see just how delightful the valley could be. There in the heavens, shining so bright, the sun would arise, a glorious sight. The sun gave the sparrow a glimmer of hope. Maybe he somehow could fly up the slope. Over the mountain and out of the rain, there might be less sorrow and suffering and pain. He got so excited, he took off a sling. Throwing it down, he freed his right wing. He furrowed his brow and said a short prayer, then ran to the cliff and leapt in the air. But just as he rose, he started to stall. He hung in the air, then started to fall. Dropping and whooshing, he plummeted down, boinking his beak when he hit the hard ground. "Oh no," cried the sparrow, "I'm doing this wrong. I must find a way to make my wings strong." He spotted a twig, then using some string, he wrapped it around his broken right wing. and running and flapping with all of his might, he jumped off the cliff and started his flight. At first, it felt pleasant to glide through the air.
19: Whee!
18: His wing didn't hurt. The weather was fair.
19: Whee!
18: The freedom of flying was good for his soul.
19: Whee!
18: He even tried doing a loop and a roll.
19: Whee!
18: Just at that moment, the sky turned to black. A lightning bolt thundered and rumbled and cracked. The wind shrieked and groaned. The rains pounded down. The gusts tossed and shook the small sparrow around. He heard his wing snap, then felt himself drop. He crashed in the puddle, kersplash and kerplop. But there he encountered a shocking surprise, a slithering snake and rat with red eyes. Retying the twig, he tried to move fast. He flapped his wings swiftly and took off at last. But flying and crashing had made his wings sore. The ache that he felt was hard to ignore. He wanted to quit. He wanted to land. The pain was too much for the bird to withstand. Above him, some vultures were circling around. They hoped the small sparrow would fall to the ground. The tears from the clouds came down without end. The sparrow tried saying a prayer once again. God, help me escape this terrible storm and get me to someplace that's sunny and warm. Those vultures will eat me if I give up now. I need to keep flapping and flying somehow. High in the heavens, the moon shone its light. The snow on the mountaintop gleamed frosty white. Although he felt tired and worn out and weak, the sparrow continued to fly toward the peak. His feathers were drenched, his wing needed care. The wounded bird seemed to be limping in air. Upward he climbed, higher he flew. The top of the mountain at last was in view. Huffing and puffing, refusing to stop, he finally made it up over the top. Crossing the ridge, the bird was in awe of all the magnificent things that he saw. Flowers and rivers and meadows and trees, sunshine and cities and vineyards and seas. But all of a sudden, he heard a loud crack. His broken wing crumpled and went very slack. Down the bird tumbled, swish, whistle, zoom. He dropped like a rock. Clunk, clatter, boom. Shaking his head, he got to his feet. He took a deep breath and smelled something sweet. The smell came from lilies that rose from the ground. Thousands of lilies that grew all around. The bird stumbled forward and clutching his wing, it felt torn and mangled and started to sting. He came to a garden, lush and serene, with trees full of flowers and grass emerald green. The garden was filled with animals too. A bunny, a sheep, a bird that was blue. An ox and a camel and donkeys were there. There seemed to be all kinds of life everywhere. Off in the corner, he spotted a boy, planting some seeds and smiling with joy. The boy saw the sparrow, and turning his head, he called out to him and quietly said, "I see that you're hurting. Come over here. Stretch out your wing. There's no need to fear." Touching it lightly, he felt for the base. Then moving it slowly, he put it in place. And forming a cross with two sticks of wood, he fastened it gently until it felt good. "Your wing will mend fast with a splint that I've made. You see," said the boy, "I'm a carpenter by trade." In no time at all, the sparrow had healed, there by the lilies that grew in the field. The days overflowed with playing and fun.
19: Whee!
18: but mostly he cherished the light from the sun.
19: Whee!
18: Soon he was soaring and flying above, happy to be in this land full of love. Yes, he had suffered for many a year, but all of his suffering had led him to here. The sparrow was grateful he fell to the ground. He'd been lost in the valley, but now he was found.
16: And there we have it, Anthony DiStefano. Fine. Reading of The Sparrow Who Fell to the Ground. Let me ask you, one of the things that struck me with this particular story is it's pretty scary there in the beginning. How do you think that works for young children?
17: Oh, I think it's no worse than many of the things they see on TV and the movies and their video games. I think this is very tame by comparison to those things. I wanted this to focus on the Valley of Tears, which is both frightening and beautiful, you know, and that's based on a very old biblical Christian phrase describing life on earth. The world is filled with both beauty and suffering, mm-hmm. sunshine and storms. And you know, you can have the most fervent faith in the world and believe with all your heart in the power of God and Jesus Christ, but you could still experience mm-hmm. periods of misery. And I think it's important that children understand from the beginning that it's possible, despite all the suffering, to have a peace that transcends right. all understanding. And I didn't want the sadness in life. The sadness in life doesn't cancel out the joy. It's part of the same landscape. And I think God uses both the rain and the sunlight to help us to grow. And I don't think that's a painful message for them.
16: Well, why did you decide to call the place the sparrow lived the Valley of Tears?
17: Because, again, that's a very old biblical Christian phrase from Psalm 84. And also this, the Hail Holy Queen, the Salve Regina. And as I said, it's based on the fact that no matter how beautiful life can be at times, which it can be beautiful at times, it's always going to be a valley of tears and a place of sorrow until we get to heaven. This side of heaven, no matter how great our faith, there are always going to be periods of great sorrow and suffering. And I think it's good for children to understand that fact, even when they're very young.
16: Okay, very good. We also wanted to feature on this program kind of a re-airing of an earlier video that you read, which is called Your Valentine. So we're going to take a look at that right now.
18: Your Valentine, written by Anthony DiStefano, illustrated by Antonio Javier Caparo. In the land of ancient Rome, once upon a time, the act of getting married was considered quite a crime. Rome was always having wars to show its army's might, but married men with wives and children didn't want to fight. No more marriage, Rome proclaimed. No more taking wives. Those who broke the Roman law were threatened with their lives. But at that time, there lived a Christian, loving, brave, and kind. He was a bishop of the church, whose name was Valentine. When Christian couples fell in love and wanted to be wed, Valentine would marry them in secret, it was said. He told the couples whom he married they must never part, and gave them each a little gift, a cut-out paper heart. One day, soldiers caught the bishop with a groom and bride. They took him to a prison, and they locked him up inside. In the prison worked a boy. Marcus was his name. He couldn't walk without a limp. His leg was weak and lame. The jailer often yelled at him because he moved so slow. But Valentine assured the boy, "It's not your fault, I know." The two struck up a heartfelt friendship, speaking through the day. Marcus swept and cleaned the jail, while Valentine would pray. Marcus asked the bishop once if miracles were real. The bishop thought that Marcus hoped his crippled leg might heal. "My limp is fine," the boy replied. "I honestly don't mind." My hope is not for me, but for a girl I know who's blind. Marcella is the blind girl's name. She's kind and sweet and good. I wish the God you talk about would help her if he could. Her father is the jailer here, the one who's always mad. He's really not a bad man, though. Her blindness makes him sad. All the children pick on her because she lost her sight. They trip her and they make her fall. It's mean and just not right. The bishop looked at him with love and smiled tenderly. With God, all things are possible, so bring your friend to me. Marcus took her to the jail, guiding her with care. He led her to the bishop's cell so he could meet her there. The bishop asked about her life and why she couldn't see. She said she had an eye disease when she was only 3. She said that Marcus helped her walk and that he was her friend. She said he was the only one on whom she could depend. Marcella said her father couldn't see that he was kind. The bishop said a person could have sight and still be blind. The bishop took Marcella's hand. The blind girl felt his touch. He said to her, "Dear little girl, God loves you oh so much." Just then the jailer thundered in and slapped the young boy's face. "How dare you bring my daughter to this dark and dirty place?" He grabbed Marcella's hand and left, shouting all the while, "A prison's not a proper place to take a little child." After this, the jailer kept his daughter far away, but Valentine kept praying for her every single day. Soon the Roman ruler came to visit Valentine. He said, "You must give up your faith to be a friend of mine. Never make a Christian couple into man and wife. If you disobey this law, you must give up your life." Valentine began to speak. The sun shone from above. "Marriage is a gift from God. I'll gladly die for love. Love between a man and woman is a holy thing. Joining them together can't be stopped by any king. I follow only Jesus Christ," the Christian bishop roared. "Jesus is my savior and my sovereign and my Lord." The emperor, now filled with rage, looked him in the eye. "There's nothing else that I can do. I sentence you to die." When Marcus heard about the news, he ran to tell his friend. Marcella asked if he could take her to the jail again. Despite his fear of being hit, Marcus said, "All right." When the jailer went to sleep, he snuck her in at night. The wind outside was whipping round, howling in the trees. Valentine was in his cell, praying on his knees. Marcella whispered through the bars, "They say you have to die. People seem to hate you Christians. Can you tell me why?" "The truth is sometimes hard to face," the Christian bishop sighed. "Many people choose instead to hate it out of pride." Then he smiled lovingly, and to her great surprise, he reached out through the iron bars and touched Marcella's eyes. He said, "Marcella, God is great. He loves and cares for you. Do you believe with all your heart that what I say is true? Do you believe that Jesus Christ can make your eyes like new?" Marcella clasped her hands in prayer and bravely said, "I do." The bishop prayed to God the Father, Son, and Spirit too. Marcella opened up her eyes, which now were sparkling blue. She rubbed her eyes and turned her head, and then she blinked again. And for the first time in her life, Marcella saw her friend. Suddenly, the prison door came flying open wide. The jailer screamed and cursed at Marcus, rushing from outside. "You brought Marcella here again, you miserable disgrace." He took the crutch that Marcus used and waved it at his face. Marcella quickly stepped between and told her father, "No." Her eyes were full of light and love. Her face was all aglow. Her father froze and shook his head in wonder and surprise. He stopped his awful screaming and he gazed into her eyes. Then he dropped the crutch he held and fell down on his knee. He hugged his little girl and cried, "My daughter, you can see." The jailer turned to Marcus and embraced the little boy. He said, "I'm so, so sorry," as his eyes streamed tears of joy. After that, the jailer showed the bishop great respect, treating him in special ways that no one would expect. He felt so deeply grateful that his daughter now could see. He asked if they could all convert to Christianity. But soon the time approached for Valentine to meet his fate. The 14th day of February was chosen as the date. The night before the bishop died, he scribbled down a note. He left it for the jailer's daughter. Here is what he wrote. "Dear little one, you precious girl, I'm happy you can see. I'm going home to be with God, so please don't cry for me. Remember God's great love for you. Remember that, my friend. And love that comes from God in heaven doesn't ever end. I pray the light that you've received will always brightly shine." The bishop signed the note with love and closed, "Your Valentine." When sunrise came and everyone was sleeping in their beds, the Romans carried out their plans, and Valentine was dead. They buried him not far from Rome, beneath a roadside cave. Marcella placed a paper heart and roses on his grave. After just 1 year went by, the Roman ruler passed. Christian men who fell in love were free to wed at last. The boy and girl became adults and fell in love one day. Marcus needed help to walk. Marcella led the way. They married soon and spent their lives together side by side and tried to spread the story of the bishop far and wide. Valentine became well known. The church increased his fame. Declaring him a holy saint immortalized his name. Today we send out cards and hearts to those we hold most dear, to honor this great saint whose light still shines so bright and clear. For Valentine now lives in heaven, watching from above. He'll always be remembered as the saint who died for love.
16: Well, very good. Very nicely done, Anthony DeStefano. Again, that's the Your Valentine, again, published by Sophia Press as well. And we'd aired that once before, but we wanted to give people another opportunity to see it. And but the main one I really wanted to talk about was just as a follow-up to The Sparrow Who Fell to the Ground, which really was our primary focus on this particular program. One of the things that you mentioned in that particular promotional piece about this is that you talk about it being a mini divine comedy. How so?
17: Well, you know, in Dante's Divine Comedy, the hero, he has to go down through hell before he can ascend to heaven. And that's a metaphor for many things in life. You know, the only is down. Before you experience true happiness, you have to know what suffering is like before you can ascend any great summit. you have to go down deep into yourself on a journey of self-discovery and understand your faults, your sins, your dysfunctions, you know, until you get to the very bottom and face what's wrong in yourself. That's the only way you can truly repent of your sins and transform with the help of God's grace into your best self, the person God created you to be. So in this book, the sparrow begins in the Valley of Tears and flies right down near the bottom with his broken wing, and he goes through many storms and dangers before he's finally able to reach a place of peace and light. And this is really a picture of life itself and the fact that we can't skip suffering. We have to go through it with God's help in order to reach joy. There can't be a resurrection without a crucifixion. There can't be Easter Sunday without Good Friday.
16: So who was the artist you used for this particular book and why?
17: The artist for this book is a man named Richard Cowdery, who I've used many times before. He's just the best artist in the world at illustrating animals. And what I mean is he's absolutely brilliant at giving animals human expressions and features. And after all, Doug, these books are really about people. The animal characters stand for human beings. Even when Christ told the parable about the sparrow, he related it back to how much his Father in heaven cares for us. And the reason why it's sometimes better to use animals as characters rather than people is because they're more approachable, they're more adorable, they're less intimidating than adults. And Richard has this an amazing ability to capture these adorable characteristics.
16: Very good, very good. We're just about out of time, so I want to remind everybody about the two wonderful books. Of course, Your Valentine, but specifically The Sparrow Who Fell to the Ground Again, both available through the EWTN Religious Catalog. Thank you, Anthony, for joining us. And thank you all for watching this program. We'll see you next time right here on Bookmark.

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7: This is a Pro-Life Minute with doctors Stephen and Gracie Christie.
8: Steve, here's a really ugly accusation that's leveled at us all the time. You pro-lifers only care about babies while they're inside the uterus. Once they're born, you don't care for the poor and needy.
9: And what I always say is, what makes you think that pro-life advocates care less for the needy than pro-choicers? Did you know that pro-lifers give a greater percentage of their income and volunteer more of their time to the needy than those who identify as pro-choice? Now, you might believe that progressive social policies are better for the poor than conservative policies, and that's a legitimate debate to have. But it's both arrogant and inaccurate to simply claim that pro-choicers who donate less of their time and less of their money to the poor somehow care more for the poor than do the pro-life community.
8: Adoption rates also refute this falsehood. Pro-lifers are more than twice as likely to adopt as pro-choicers, again proving that pro-life movement is pro-life for all children. So claiming that pro-life advocates don't care about babies after they're born is pure nonsense.

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2: And I'm Betsy Fentress.
1: And today, as interest continues to build around the life and legacy of Venerable Fulton Sheen, as we await his upcoming beatification of the soon-to-be-blessed, we're diving into a project decades in the making, a book Sheen explicitly intended to write back in 1974, but was never able to complete before his passing. Joining us again is Father Dave Tomaszicki, who uncovered this forgotten piece of history while working on his doctoral thesis and has now brought to life. The compilation is titled On the Demonic, Spiritual Warfare in the Modern World. Father Dave, welcome back to the show.
3: Thank you. It's great to be back on.
1: So in your opening charge to readers, you urge them not to read on

0: not on Jesus, and then we're just going to get in the devil for fun. Like, no, he's going to have his way with us. You got to stay with the Lord.
1: So, Father, Archbishop Seen announced in 1974 his intention to write this book, but because of his death, it never came to fruition in his lifetime. What was it like personally for you to step into history and decide that you were going to comb through the archives? Walk us through how that process was for you and how long it took, and editorially, how you made the decision, because he was so prolific. I think he wrote over, 60 books, what to include and what not to include.
0: Yeah, well, first and foremost, it was daunting. So you know, he wrote so much. So in 1974, it's just a little blurb in his book, Those Mysterious Priests, that he intended to write a book on the demonic. Then he died in 1979. That's 5 years later. I mean, in the 40s, like, Fulton Sheen was putting out almost 2 books per year. So it's like, was he not able to? Because he had his health issues. He was in the hospital a lot in 1977. Was he not able to, or did he just decide not to do it, you know? And I don't know. And if he decided not to do it, why am I picking this up? You know, I'm going where angels don't dare tread. So there was a lot of prayer and discernment. And I first really got the idea in 2016. And I kind of put it on the back shelf. Like, man, I don't know if I want to deal with this. And then I prayed about it for years. Then in 2020, I really dove into it. And, you know, I was in contact always with my spiritual director. I talked to the diocesan exorcist here and my mentor and everyone. And they all encouraged me, like, no, you stay close to Jesus. He's stronger than the devil. The world really could use his philosophy and his theology on the demonic. So then I dove into it. And my first hope was that I would go to the archives and I would find a manuscript just sitting there. Boom. Hey, print me. Then you take it to the manuscript, you take it to the publisher, done. That wasn't the case. But as I combed through his archives, I found just so much stuff about the demonic, and it was prophetic. So it was prophetic when he said it. Well, now it's come true, you know. So I think the world needs it more today than it did back then. So I wonder, maybe that's why the book came out, you know, 50 years after he said he would do it, as opposed to then. I don't know. But I wonder that, I think that, you know, perhaps putting it together. So what to include, what not to include. So that became very tricky. So in the 70s, he was giving a lot of retreats, and it wasn't really so much a bunch of retreats. It was more like one retreat that he was giving over and over, but he did not use notes. So like, he goes on these beautiful tangents, but he doesn't always go on the same tangents. So if you were to just republish all of his talks, it'd be a lot of the same stuff, be very repetitious.
1: Right.
0: If you publish one talk, well, you're going to miss some awesome stuff in the other ones. So I would go through, I'd take 5 talks, usually, that's usually what I'd find, 5 recorded talks. I'd have them all typed up. If I typed them up myself, it would take 6 hours to type up a 30-minute talk. Others I had hired out and whatnot. And then you got to go through and make the corrections, make sure that's really is his words, and then I'd find that the chapter, the talk that I like the template best, I like this flow best, and I'd use that as the template, and then I would just go and mark through all the themes on all the different talks. I lay them out on my bedroom floor, and on my day off, it'd take the whole day to splice one chapter together. So if I was moving really fast, I could do about a chapter in a month. But it was usually slower than that. So as far as what to have in the book, what not to have, what I was trying to do was have all of his thoughts in the book, like all of his thoughts on the demonic in the book. But again, like, he does say his thoughts over and over again. There's different retreats. Some talks are a lot alike. So are all of his words in the book? Well, no, of course not. But I think I got all his thoughts, you know, by the end. So during COVID, I didn't go into the archives myself. They were sending me articles from the archives. Once COVID was lifted, I was in the archives myself, going through things. And by that time, the book was almost done. And just going through, I'm like, okay, like, oh, I found something new. No, it's not actually new. I got all that in the book, you know. So by the end, it's like, no, I think I got all of his thoughts in the book.
1: I know you have an interesting vocation story as a former journeyman plumber. What was the first, did you ever hear about Fulton Sheen as a kid?
0: A little bit. I remember my dad talking about him a little bit. And then when I was probably my late teens, we got a satellite dish. So now that we had EWTN. And I don't know if I ever sat and watched him, but I remember him being on. I remember the name. I didn't know him well, but I'd heard of him.
2: Mm-hmm. You referenced how ahead of his time he was and how basically what he wrote has really come true. And I have to say, as somebody who's been reading a lot of Fulton Sheen lately,

0: I'm just floored every single time I pick up any of his writings by the fact that he was writing this stuff 60, 70 years ago in some cases, and it feels like he was writing it for this exact moment. And so I wanted to quote, well, let me step back. One of the chapters he talks about the four deaths of the church. And once again, getting back to my thing that I was a little bit scared, I was like, oh no, is the fourth death going to be now? And he says it is now. And he talks about the, you know, the Reformation, the Muslim invasion, and the, you know, around year 1000. But then he gets to now. And again, I can't believe that he was writing this decades ago, because it must have almost seemed, well, I know this didn't necessarily get published, but if you'll permit me, I'll read a little bit of what he says. He says, I believe we are now living at the end of Christendom, not the end of Christianity, the end of Christendom. Christendom is the political, economic, moral, social, and legal life of a nation as inspired by the gospel ethic. And then he gives a couple of examples, one of them being abortion, another being the breakdown of marriage. But again, I think this must have been long before people were really talking about the breakdown of marriage. I mean, now we talk about it and we study and we analyze it. But can you talk a little bit more about what he wrote about our current time and this so-called fourth death of the church?
1: Yeah. So he says, history and the church go through an era about every 500 years. So at the end of 500 years, there is a death. And it's interesting. He says the church is not a continuing thing. It dies, then it rises again, just like the Lord himself. So these talks are from the early 70s. And he was talking about, like, we're at the beginning of, the fourth era is dying. The fifth era has not been born yet. So he says, like, we're on a trapeze. So I think 50 years ago, he was on one end of the trapeze. We are now on the other end of the trapeze. I think we're still, like, between the eras, but he was on one end of the trapeze. We're on the other end. And yeah, I've been really thinking a lot about that lately. So 50 years ago, he was saying, hey, Christendom is dead. And now we're like, hey, you know what? I think Christendom might be dead, you know? But we're still holding on. And I see that it's something like, just as a pastor with a school, like, how many people go to our school? Because I'm at an old parish, a classic parish. It's almost 200 years old, which is awesome. But with that, there's a lot of, oh, well, my kids go to the school. I went to the school. My grandparents went to the school. A lot of people, fifth or even seventh generation at the school. Okay, so we're just like, but do you believe? Do you believe in the Lord? Do you believe in the sacraments? Do you believe in anything the church teaches? Or are we just living on Christendom, which has rotted, which is now rotting away, which is gone and rotting away? And I think we're still trying to hold on to things that just aren't anymore. So yeah, Fulton Sheen does say the sooner that we can realize this, the sooner we can come up with, like, actual real solutions as opposed to holding on the past. So that's all stuff that Sheen says. And one thing, when I give talks on the book, I try to get into the fifth era. So Fulton Sheen talked about the death of the fourth era. He didn't get so much into the fifth era, but I think we're getting into the fifth era. So in my talks, I try to continue his thought. So it's interesting, the fourth era, the first era, the attack was on Jesus himself, because they're trying to figure out, is he God, is he man, how many natures, how many persons? So the attacks were on Jesus himself. The second era was when they split the great schism in 1054. Okay, well, that's an attack on the vicar of Christ. So attack on Christ, attack on the vicar of Christ. The third was the Protestant Reformation, where the body is scattered. Okay, so Christ the head, his vicar on earth, now the body. The fourth era is on the other. Like, abortion kills the other. The breakdown of marriage, where you can't get along with the other, you know. Mm-hmm. So the head, the body, the other. And now, so that takes us to the four eras. Now we're in a fifth era, and I think more and more the attack is on the self. So abortion is always killing the other. It's always been hard to love the other. Transgenderism is attack on the self, where now we hate ourselves. So Sheen doesn't explicitly go there, although in another part he does talk about, with the breakdown of boundaries, there'll be like a unisex culture. So he does point to this era, but he doesn't get way into the fifth era. But that's where I take it when I give talks on the book.
0: And just to quickly follow up on that, as a priest, do you feel a little bit like, maybe you mentioned that we're kind of like in between or nearing the end, beginning the new one? Do you also see an aspect of the sort of rebirth, especially with all this talk about, you know, the revival of of faith. I mean, people are kind of simultaneously talking about declining numbers of people going to Mass, but also this explosion of converts.
1: Yeah, so I call them the core, especially when I look out in the congregation, like, who believes, and where are the young families who are going to Mass? I mean, there are young families who believe in the Lord, and they're always at Mass. So at a typical school, at a typical Catholic school, most families don't go to church. They just don't go. But there's a few who go and a few who believe, you know. So I call them the core. Overall, no, our church is not yet growing in numbers. Yeah, we get a lot of OCIA, but we have far more funerals, you know, so we're not growing in numbers. But I do think there's a core, and the core, it's at least getting stronger. The core, I think, is actually growing in numbers, but it's at least getting stronger. And to me, it's like, that's who I want to work with. Because you know, when you love Christ, you'll go and make other converts. When you're lukewarm, what do we got? You know, so as a priest, I'm always trying to feed the people who believe, and they'll make other converts. The ones you have to chase after, it takes so much energy, and you don't get them anyway, you know?
2: One of my favorite parts about reading Fulton Sheen is all of the writers that and books that he introduces me to. And what really struck me in the book that you edited was the number of sources: Marx, Nietzsche, Freud, Dostoevsky, C.S. Lewis, and the big one was Rollo May, which my mother had that book, Love and Will. I laughed out loud. I hadn't had anybody talk about that, but he was really in the moment of what the popular books were at the time that he might be able to use. How did he use literature and even writings that he was opposed to, like Marx, for the greater good of explicating the demonic?
1: Yeah. So especially earlier in his priesthood, he spoke a lot and wrote a lot about communism. So he read a ton about communism. And you got to read the other side. I say he was a major league nerd. He read everything. But it's interesting because he would talk about how, and Thomas Aquinas points this out too, how it takes a while for the philosophers to catch up. Artists usually portray things, the philosophy that is happening, that is in people's minds, that is being acting out, but it takes a while for the philosophers to catch it and to describe it. So it's amazing how prophetic Sheen was, but most of his prophetic works here, his prophetic writing, are based on Dostoevsky, which is 100 years before him, The Lord of the World, which is, you know, about 70 years before he was saying these things. So to be prophetic for the future, he's going back a century into time. So, but he points out, it's not just, oh, what's the popular book of the month? What's the New York Times bestseller? Because most of that, there's nothing great there. The books don't last because there's not a greatness into it. So he goes back to great literature. And it was fun. So this project took me so long. It took 3 years just to put together, and then a year dealing with copyright law and all this stuff. It was almost a decade where I had the thought in my mind, but about 4.5 years of really working on it. Well, in 4.5 years, as I'm waiting for this lawyer and the copyright for whatever, I had time to do other stuff. So most stuff that he references here, I went back and I read myself. I read Lord of the Worlds. I read the Brothers Karamazov. I read Crime and Punishment. He quotes something from Victor Hugo. I couldn't find it. So I read Les Miserables, the whole book, 1,300 pages. I read The Hunchback of Notre Dame. He's got this rare book from around the turn of the 1900s, Three Conversations, where it talks about the end of the world and the Pope Peter II, all these things. I found a copy of that book. I read it. I got a copy of Rollo May's Love and Will, and I read the pertinent chapters. So it was really cool to go through and just like read what he was reading and see where his thoughts come from.
2: And how do you think that he used that to talk about the demonic? I mean, the Grand Inquisitor, that's a great scene that you have in your book, but do you think that he thought that sometimes it was easier to show people how the demonic spirit works in the world by using other people's writing?
1: Yes, So there's a chapter in the book called In the End, and it's an article he wrote for his Dawson paper in 1969, where he goes through the Grand Inquisitor, three conversations. He touches upon Lord of the World. But yeah, he presents these things, and they're beautiful, they're profound. But he also ties it in with scripture and whatnot too. So, so at the end of the chapter called The Mystical Body of the Antichrist, there's a piece there from 1941 where he says how like the church is not optimistic about history. Like history is going downhill. That's what the Book of the Revelation is. That, you know, the end times where you'd rather not be alive at that time. We know that Jesus wins, but history is going downhill quickly. So, but yeah, I think literature does portray that best, and that's where he goes, and that's where he gets a lot of his ideas from.
0: He talks about how the devil has so much power today because so few believe in him, acknowledge him. He writes, the devil is powerful today because few believe in him. God's definition of himself is, I am who I am. The devil's definition of himself is, I am who I'm not, which kind of ties into what we were talking about with this, the fourth death stemming out of people's apathy. Can you talk about, you know, if you were to put yourself in Fulton Sheen's mind today, if he were alive, what do you think are some of the things he would point out in our culture that we are blind to the work of the devil?
1: Boy, point out in our culture. you're going to get me in trouble here. Yeah. So, you know, there's a number of things. One is like, we got to have our eyes fixed on Jesus. So one of the big things he points out is worldliness. And I think it's very easy for conservatives to go, oh, those liberals, you know, the nuns who drop their habits and want to be identified with the world, those liberals are being worldly. Okay, well, there's truth to that. But then I've seen on the other side where the conservatives fall into their own worldliness. And when I was the secretary to the archbishop, like how quickly, you know, conservative priests would sue the bishop if whatever, you know, for numerous things. And it's like, our Lord talks about like, you know, the Gentiles lord it over each other, but it shall not be so among you, to lawyer up and to try to defeat the bishop in the worldly realm. That's a form of worldliness, you know. So oftentimes we do have this idea of, oh, you know, the devil sets his traps for those people, but he doesn't set traps for me. No, he's got traps for all of us, you know. So that's one example. Another one, and this is where I might get myself in trouble, but it's just true. I found it very interesting in the years after September 11th, when everyone was worried about the Muslims, I heard someone, I don't even remember who it was, just say like, nah, the fight isn't going to be with the Muslims. It's going to be with this whole LGBT plus thing, you know. So when I go through the signs of the demonic, love of nudity, violence, and the loss of identity, also, you know, he calls it schizophrenic identity, schizophrenic mentality, he calls it different things. And I look at the whole LGBT and then how many genders we have now, just the breaking apart, how violent certain aspects of it are, and the perversion, which is the love of nudity. I go, wow, they got the signs of the demonic in spades.
2: Mm-hmm. So you reference in the book C.S. Lewis's warning about kind of the two poles that people can get caught up in regarding devils. And one is to disbelieve in them entirely and dismiss them. And the other is to have an unhealthy obsessive fascination with them. So how did Archbishop Sheen walk that fine line between not being obsessed and not thinking that the devil is real?
1: Yeah. He kept pointing to Christ. He kept pointing to Christ. We get distracted easily. He even says like reformers tend to reform the wrong thing. Like for example, one example I've used in talks or even in a homily was with that Olympics, 4 years ago, whenever it was, when they did that mockery of the Last Supper.
2: Mm-hmm.
1: There was that, I think it was a homily that went viral about, you know, call this number and complain, write to this address and complain. And it's like, no, this is a demonic act, a demonic attack on the Eucharist. Do you think an angry letter is going to change the devil's mind? You know, if the devil is hating on the Eucharist, our response is we need to love the Eucharist. get on our knees in adoration to our Lord. You know, so the last chapter of the book on the demonic is fighting the demonic with the holy hour. Again, like, we're not stronger. If you just learn more about the demonic, well, guess what? The devil's smarter than you are, you know. But the devil doesn't love the Lord, and that's what we have on him. So that's what we have to do. So yeah. So he was always going right back to Jesus, always going to Jesus.
0: Could you expand a little bit more about some of the, he highlights three main weapons. Can you talk about those weapons and why it's so important for us to be armed and ready?
1: Yeah. So the importance for us to be armed is that by ourselves, we're not stronger. By ourselves, we lose every time. Jesus is stronger. So the weapons are the blood of Jesus, the name of Jesus, Mary, the mother of Jesus. And those are the three main weapons. But then it gets into the cross of Jesus and adoration in the presence of Jesus. So it's just like Jesus, Jesus, Jesus, Jesus. So with the name, it's a short chapter. I wish he had said more about the name. I'm kind of surprised he didn't, but it's all I could find. Like, a name makes someone or something present. When you call on the holy name of Jesus, like, there's a presence there. And our Lord, he's always present in battle formation. So Sheen points out how everyone else came into the world to live. Jesus came into the world to die. Well, he came to die for our sins. That's his whole mission. And then even that's what his name means, you know. The blood of Jesus, that is a beautiful chapter. He spoke a lot about the blood of Jesus in the talks he gave in the early 70s. So with that, I was able to get like his theology of the blood. But in the recorded talks, he didn't say much about how we're fighting the devil with that. So in his archives, I found two sets of handwritten notes for talks he gave about defeating Satan through the blood of Christ. I was able to splice those together. Very beautiful chapter. And then the last weapon against the demonic is Our Lady. So the chapter is made up primarily of a talk he gave in 1976, so just 3 years before he died. It was actually August 6th of 1976, which is the anniversary of dropping the bomb on Hiroshima, which he mentions earlier in the book. But Our Lady was his favorite subject, and 1976 had, you know, about 60 years for him to really like put his thoughts together, for his thoughts to mature. So you do see like a complete synthesis of his very mature thoughts on Our Lady. But he said in preparing for that talk, he made some last connections between Our Lady and her fight with the demonic. So one of his big things, especially with the holy hour, is the hour in the Gospel of John. How God has his day, the devil has his hour. But then the Lord says, can you not watch 1 hour with me? It's like, hey, I'm the Redeemer. We're taking it back. Well, Our Lady shares in that hour too. And he goes to the wedding feast of Cana. You know, what is to me is to thee. My hour has not yet come. But, you know, like, if you want me to start my public ministry, then my hour comes. But what is to me is to thee. You're sharing in my hour. And that's how she's our redemptrix and mediatrix and guides us and fights the good fight with us.
0: You had one little clip. You actually put in the book a picture of a note of one of his writings, and you said it was like, dear reader, can you help? There was one word that you couldn't decipher. I'm dying to know. Has anybody cracked the code?
1: I think we have. I think I find it in the book. I think we have. So Father Z put it on his blog a couple of times. So a bunch of people were trying. And then someone from Michigan, someone who I'd met before, is the one who actually figured it out. So he lists three things. One is say the rosary. That's easy to read. The second is statue. That's easy to read. The third one is really hard. So we think it's tota, like tota pulchrum, which is, you know, most beautiful mother. It's a hymn to Our Lady. And then prism, we think, is the next word. There's other writings where he talks about Our Lady as a prism and the graces from Christ like filter through her and come out in all these different ways for us. And then the last part of that is Feast of IC, Feast of Immaculate Conception. And this, I think, really hits the heart of it. There's something so special about Our Lady in the Immaculate Conception. All of us are sinners. That means the devil has won some battles against us. The devil has had some kind of foothold in us at some point, not Our Lady, and that just drives him nuts.
0: Just so interesting, because it's something that has divided Christians, which gets back to one of his points that, you know, the devil, the mark of the devil's division. Father, where can our listeners find this book and follow your works, your writings, your talks?
1: Yeah, so the book, I mean, it's on Amazon, it's online. You can find it at the EWTN website. But I'd recommend going to the publisher's website. So it was published by Emmaus Road Publishing, which is the publishing arm of St. Paul Center. So St. Paul Center's in Steubenville. Scott Hahn is I think, is the president or the head or whatever you call it. So if you go to stpaulcenter.com, it's there. So stpaulcenter.com. That's the best way to get it. That way you're supporting, you know, good Catholic groups. The easiest way is Amazon, but the best way is St. Paul Center. As far as following me, just follow Jesus. Just follow. Don't follow me. Follow Jesus. My homilies, they do get online. There's a podcast page. They get online. But I don't have Facebook. I try to not have a social media presence. This past Lent, when everyone gives up social media, I broke down and I got my first social media Goodread so people can see what I'm reading. Yeah, so I'm around, but yeah, follow Jesus.
0: Well, Father, thank you so much for taking time to join us and help break down what this soon-to-be blessed has to say about something so important.
1: You're very welcome. Thanks for having me.
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2: And I'm Betsy Fentress.
0: And we are happy to have Dr. Gregory Popcheck with us today, a familiar voice to EWTN with his long-running show, More to Life, that he co-hosts with his wife, Lisa, and a Catholic psychologist. And Greg, we really wanted to have you on to talk about the topic of postpartum depression. It has certainly been at the forefront of the national conversation right now. And certainly one thing that everybody can agree on is that it is an issue and a topic that continues to need more attention. So first, I wanted to start out by reading an important disclaimer that you include in a book that you just written about the topic, where you say, if you are in crisis, if you're having thoughts of hurting yourself or your baby, or you feel like your family would be better off without you, don't even wait to finish this article, or in this case, this episode. Call your doctor immediately. Again, these feelings are not you. They are the illness talking, and God has placed good, expert people in your life to help you fight back. Let the Holy Spirit connect you to the help that you need. Right. So, Dr. Popcheck, given your expertise in mental health and Catholic counseling, you've released an ebook all about postpartum depression. And you begin the book by pointing out two reasons why Catholics should be a part of this conversation. Why is that?
4: Well, first, because as much as we might like to think otherwise, people of faith are just as affected by mental health problems as anybody else. The research really does show that the faith does play a protective element in helping to reduce the risk of people of faith of contracting mental illness or other illnesses as well, actually, and also enables us to rebound more effectively when we do become afflicted with these kinds of illnesses. But we are still afflicted with these things. And so being able to respond to this in a way that is reflective of our Catholic faith and the Catholic view of the person, I thought was important. And secondly, kind of tying into that, is that as Catholics, you know, we have a lot of spiritual resources and other insights that can be brought to bear on this situation. We have a whole kind of theology about the way we think about our relationship with emotions and how we think of the person. And so those combined with all of our spiritual insights and other resources are an important way of fighting back. Research, again, shows that a healthy spirituality and healthy spiritual practices are an important part of recovering from various illnesses, especially mental illness. So I wanted to make sure that people had access to a faithful voice that was pointing them to faithful resources. And the ebook is free. People can download it by going to catholiccounselors.com/PPD for postpartum depression and just download it for free. We wanted to provide it as a service. Since this is such a hot button issue, we wanted to be able to get faithful people the faithful information they needed.
2: I'm so grateful that you responded so quickly, like Ashley said to this national conversation. I was shocked to see the statistic that you say that it affects about 1 in 7 new moms. Now, yes. In your practice, have you seen this as a steady issue that you treat? Have you seen more or less over the years? Talk to us about that.
4: It's an ongoing issue in mm-hmm. our practice. And I think that Catholic moms in particular struggle with a lot of guilt around it because they feel that this means that somehow they're not grateful for their baby, that they're mm-hmm. letting God down by not being mm-hmm. grateful for the gift of their child. So that adds another layer onto this. And that's one of the, you know, in the disclaimer that you read, it's one of the points I was trying to make in that is that, you know, these feelings are not the mom. You know, they are the illness attacking your feelings. Mm-hmm. They're making it hard for you to feel how you would like to feel about the situation, how you would feel if you didn't have the illness. And so those feelings aren't you. You're not failing any more than you would be failing if you had the flu, mm-hmm. for instance. You know, sometimes if we're sick, you know, if I'm just getting over a head cold, right, you know, and I'm not able to do as much as I might normally like to do, and I feel I can beat up on myself for that and feel bad about it, but I know it's not my fault. You know, I didn't make myself get a cold. Well, you didn't make yourself get postpartum depression either. It's your body's reaction to the normal crash of hormones that occurs after birth, plus a lot of other factors that can impose itself on that as well. But the illness attacks your feelings, and it makes you feel and think a lot of things that you wish you wouldn't feel or think. And when you get treatment, then you can feel better. So I think that's the most important thing, because we blame ourselves. Like moms blame themselves and say, you know, why can't I feel differently about my baby? Why can't I feel differently about myself? Why can't I just pray this away? Or why if I was just more grateful or a better Christian, then I wouldn't feel this way. And that's not true at all. And so that's why I wanted to make that distinction. And remind people that these are the feelings talking, and the feelings are being affected by an illness that can be treated.
2: Mm-hmm.
0: For a long time, people lumped postpartum depression in with what is more broadly called the baby blues. And it was, I think, certainly a way of dismissing the mother's feelings or demeaning them when they are actually in a more clinical category. But you open your book by talking about the difference, both of which are something that can happen to any women. But can you explain a little bit about the difference and why it's so important to understand that difference?
4: Yeah, and the baby, you know, the term baby blues can sound a little patronizing, and I use it in the book because that's the common term.
0: Right.
4: But it's, you know, it's even though it sounds innocent enough, the baby blues can be tumultuous. I mean, you know, they were talking about, you know, the first 2 weeks, especially after birth. These baby blues usually peak about day 5, but they usually resolve within 2 weeks on their own. And that's a time where you're feeling a lot of exhaustion, a lot of discomfort, pain, you know, just a lot. The hormonal shifts are going there, plus the psychological adjustments to being a mom. There's a lot to manage. And so you're going to feel a lot of things that you might not expect to feel. And that's normal. So that's what the term baby blues means. But if you're experiencing those kinds of feelings longer than 2 weeks, or whatever feelings you are experiencing are making it hard for you to bond with your baby or empathize with your baby or feel good about yourself or your own motherhood, if you're struggling to communicate your needs or receive help from the people around you that you feel like you wish that you could get, then you're starting to beat up on yourself or feel like, as we were saying earlier, that your family would be better off without you, that now we've gotten into serious territory where it's worth talking to your doctor about it. And I make the point in the ebook that, you know, when we go to the doctor, even if we're not feeling lightheaded, they take our blood pressure. I mean, it's just a matter of assessing what the baseline is. Well, the standards of care are that every postpartum mother should be screened every time they go for postpartum visits to the OBGYN. And the pediatrician can offer these as well. So there's a postpartum depression screening tool that takes about 4 minutes to complete. And, you know, it should be just as standard as getting your blood pressure taken. So, you know, it's if the doctor asks you to take it, don't think that he suspects or she suspects something. You don't have to have those feelings to ask to take it. It's just a good idea to get a sense of, you know, how are my needs being met and how am I adjusting to this post baby time? Because there's a lot to adjust to. And so it's just good to be able to have a conversation going on that's really assessing the level of care you're receiving versus the level of care you might need.
2: So baby blues, postpartum depression, then there's another level that's, again, been in the news called psychosis. Can you delineate how that differs from either the other two?
4: Sure. So with postpartum psychosis, you would begin to either have auditory or visual hallucinations.
2: Mm-hmm.
4: You're seeing or hearing things that aren't there. So you might hear a voice that's telling you to do certain things or telling you to think certain things, or you might see things that aren't there. That is an extra level of seriousness and complication to the problem.
0: And there's been discussion, a lot of the discussion has hinged on the idea that these afflictions usually resolve pretty early on. Can you talk a little bit about cases where it can, you know, onset later or linger or worsen, and how kind of rare or not rare that is?
4: Sure. So it does tend to get better, especially with treatment, within about 6 months. So there's a lot of hope. In fact, the vast majority of moms who experience postpartum depression do recover fully, especially with treatment. When we can talk more about what specifically that means. But the first thing, I think, to get to your question, is it's important to get the right diagnosis. Because there are certain physical illnesses that can mimic the signs of postpartum depression. So, for example, there's a thyroid disorder that's often missed because it's an inflammation of the thyroid that causes exhaustion and mood swings and those sorts of things. And a lot of times doctors might dismiss it as tired moms being tired. Anemia, which is where the body's not getting enough blood or oxygen from the blood. And that can mimic that exhaustion as well. And so there are physical illnesses that need to be ruled out. So even if you score higher on the screening test for postpartum depression, that just means that now we need to do some lab work to indicate whether this is a more primarily physical problem or a combination of physical and emotional problem. Where the other risk factor, once those things have been ruled out, is the support that the mom is getting. There tend to be some psychological factors that put a person more at risk for postpartum depression, including perfectionism and a discomfort, at least, with asking for help. The harder it is for you to identify your needs, much less ask for support with your needs, the harder it is for you to be assertive and kind of expect people to help you with things, the more likely it might be that you could be susceptible to postpartum depression, because the new mom needs just so much, right? And there are a lot of moms who just want to be everything. They want to have it all together. They want to be there for their baby, for their husband, for their other children, for themselves. And they don't know how to do it. And the good news is that we're not supposed to do it all by ourselves. That's why we have a spouse, and that's why we have other kids, and that's why we have other people who love us. But there are a lot of people who feel guilty saying what their needs are and asking for those needs. And the more that tends to describe you, the more likely it is that you would fall into the postpartum depression or have a hard time getting out of it, because it's hard to let people know what help you need or to even insist on getting that help.
2: Do you think that multi-generational families not living near each other has exacerbated any of this?
4: I think that's the case, because clearly, you know, the research really does support the idea that the more support a person has, the more people in that person's life that they would have, the less likely it is that they would fall prey to postpartum depression, or the quicker they would get out of it. So social support plays a huge role, especially of the husband. I want to challenge all the dads out there that you know, in my book, Then Comes Baby, that looks at the first 3 years of birth. I have a chapter for fathers in there that talks a lot about how dads really need to be taking as good care of mom as mom is taking care of the baby. You know, they really need to be making sure that she is eating well and getting rest and just getting the time she needs to get a shower and those kinds of things. That, you know, I talk to so many moms who will say, you know, this is my sixth day without a shower, as if it's some kind of a medal, you know, or a badge of honor. And it's certainly emblematic of the sacrifice that she's making. But I talk in the ebook about the difference between self-sacrifice and self-destruction.
2: Yes.
4: And when we're not taking care of basic needs, we're falling into that trap of self-destruction. You know, and as Catholics, of course, we recognize we appreciate the importance of sacrifice, right? But the way I like to think about this is, let's say that you're a carpenter, right? And you're going to use your tools. Right. But you'd still take care of your tools. You make sure that they're clean and that they're sharp and that they're put away properly when you're done with them, because your tools need to serve you. Well, the same thing is true of our body, right? Our body is, God gives us our body to work for the good of others. In a sense, it's a tool, but it can only do the job it was created to do if we take care of it. And so it's, you know, it's not irresponsible or selfish or self-indulgent for the carpenter to, you know, to sharpen his saw and clean his tools and put his things away and clean the job site down whenever he's done. That's part of the job. And so the same thing's true for the mom. You know, she's needing to take care of the tool, the body, myself, the instrument that is being a gift to that child and my family. If I'm not taking care of that, then I can't do the job that God's giving me to do. So, you know, don't fall into that trap of, oh gosh, it's been 6 days since I've had a shower. Or I just keep grazing off of whatever food happens to be lying around. And, you know, that's where we can fall into those places. Instead, we want to make sure that the people around us know that we need to be taken care of and are helping us do that.
0: Can you talk about medicine? There's certainly been a bit of a backlash against pharmacology and a growing mistrust of the pharmaceutical industry. And probably even to a sense that having to take medicine is a failure. Can you talk about the positive role of medicine and the importance of making sure it's properly administered?
4: Yeah, so with postpartum depression, especially since it is a reaction to a physical problem of the hormonal crash that occurs after birth, I recommend in the ebook that your OB is the first person to talk to about your symptoms. And the first line medical treatment is going to be some kind of an SSRI. That's an antidepressant that stands for selective serotonin reuptake inhibitor. So in the nerve cells, there's a little gap between one nerve and the next. And that gap is filled with neurotransmitters like serotonin. And sometimes the body will absorb that serotonin too quickly, like a sponge. And so then you end up with a dry gap between the nerve cells. And that makes it harder for the electrical arc to jump from cell to cell. So when you have enough serotonin in that gap, it helps the nerve cell to receive the information more efficiently. So SSRIs prevent the body from absorbing the serotonin as quickly so that it stays in that neurological gap longer. And again, you mentioned, you know, the idea of taking medication can be seen as a failure. I mean, I had to take an antibiotic for my cold, right? I didn't fail. My body, my immune system didn't fail. It just needed help. And that's the same thing with this. If you have a physical problem, getting physical treatment is not a failure. I will say though, because different people have different reactions to the medication, and also medication tends to affect the part of the brain that's responsible for the physical symptoms of depression. So the lethargy, the brain fog, the sense of kind of blah physical feeling that we have, it doesn't tend to do as much for the emotional piece of depression. So the negative thoughts, the oppressive feelings, the sense of hopelessness or powerlessness, those tend to come from the self-talk that we might have, that we might not even be aware of. So I make a recommendation that if you're on medication for any psychiatric illness, you should be also getting counseling for the duration that you're on medication, unless otherwise directed by your mental health counselor. This way, you're making sure to not just get the physical relief from the physical symptoms of depression, but you're getting the skills and addressing the issues in your relationship or your own, you know, your own heart that might need to be addressed in order for the healing process to move along efficiently.
2: One of the things that you talk about in the ebook is questions that Catholic mothers have asked you, and one is, how can they tell the difference between the normal but still profound and challenging sacrifices God asks of mothers to make as part of the vocation of motherhood versus what constitutes unhealthy sufferings? What do you tell women when they ask you that question?
4: Yeah, no, and it's an important question to kind of tease apart, because we look at the sacrifice that Jesus made, and he gave himself totally for us, and so I should give myself totally too, right, because I want to be like Christ. And I make the point that, you know, healthy self-sacrifice, is is loving, and that it helps to affirm my dignity as well as the dignity of those I'm serving, that it is connecting, it helps to be to bond to other people, it is communal in the sense that I'm not just doing this for everybody else, but I'm inviting other people to participate in the sacrifice with me. So when we look at Jesus' sacrifice, you know, it was loving in the sense that he, of course, was loving us and raising us, but also the Father glorified him. It was connecting in the sense that it helped to heal the bridge, the damage that sin had done to our relationship with God. And it served a mission. There was a purpose to it. It wasn't just, oh, I guess I'm just going to go out and suffer today. It was there was a need to do, this was the only way to do this particular job. And so, you know, even though mothers are often called to sacrifice a great deal for their children, the way to approach that sacrifice, again, go back to my tool metaphor. You know, I want to make sure that I'm taking care of the tool so that I can use it, and I can use it over the duration. You know, I make the point in the ebook that the most important thing about attaching to a child, or the most important element of attachment, is making sure that the mom's there to attach to. So making sure that mom is taking care of herself so that she can be that attachment figure for baby is so important. And so healthy sacrifice facilitates that connection, that bond, that sense of mission and purpose and meaning, whereas unhealthy sacrifice just grinds me down and makes me feel like, why am I doing this? Somebody else could probably do this better. I should just give up and stop trying.
2: Well, that also leads to the question that you say that mothers should be asking, how do you feel about your baby? Why is that a crucial question that they need to be asking themselves?
4: Because as part of this process, even though I'm sacrificing a great deal, there should be a sense of warmth and love and meaning that I see that the effect that my sacrifice is having, you know, on this child, you know, that the child is meeting milestones, that they're cooing, they're smiling back at me. I'm feeling good about that connection that my sacrifice is making possible. If I'm pouring all this energy out into the relationship and I'm doing these things, and I'm either having to drag myself to do those things, or I'm not seeing any benefit, or I'm feeling like I'm failing to do what I need to do because I'm not getting what I expected to get out of the baby. You know, all of those signs are indications that there's a disconnect between what I'm trying to make happen and what I'm actually experiencing. And it would be good to talk to your doctor about that disconnect.
0: Mm-hmm. When I started having kids, things like TikTok, Reels on Instagram, Facebook, they didn't exist. Social media existed. I'm shocked by the content that is produced by this sort of like trad wives movement. You have women who've given birth and literally 2 days later or less, they are, you know, visibly flaunting a pre-baby body. It's theatrical, but, you know, I'm thinking about
4: it. It's intimidating. It's intimidating, yeah.
0: Yeah. So talk about, do you think that social media and these influencers have played a role in exacerbating women's understanding of what a realistic postpartum period looks like?
4: Yeah, no question. I think by every measure, social media has been a negative. It has had a negative impact on mental health. And whether we're talking about teen anxiety or mother's mental health, we all compare ourselves to everybody else. And even if we know in the back of our heads that that's put on, that there's a mess off camera, you know, we see how attractive the person is, or how beautiful the house is, how happy everybody seems, and that's not me. And so I think, you know, if that's affecting you negatively, as hard as it is to pull away from social media for a time, I think kind of going on a little social media fast is not the worst thing in the world. And really just focusing on what your needs are and what you need to do to feel healthy and to feel connected to your baby and to be taken care of, as opposed to giving yourself one more thing to compare yourself to and come up short on.
2: If people are on medication, or maybe they're not on medication, talk about the role of psychotherapy and just talk therapy in aiding women who are experiencing postpartum depression.
4: Sure. So as I was mentioning earlier, you know, things like perfectionism, the struggle to address, to acknowledge my needs or ask for help, certain marital problems can be an issue. Particularly, we hear a lot about emotional labor. You know, so a lot of marriages, there's this dynamic where the husband says, "Well, just tell me what to do, I'll do it." The problem is that doing the task is about 10% of the task. But the other 90% is planning the task, getting all the stuff together for the task, making sure the task gets done, making sure the task stays done. And if the husband shows up for that 10% of doing the task, he feels great about himself because, well, I helped my wife. And his wife feels resentful, but then she feels guilty because, well, I don't know why I feel resentful because he helped me. And he did, but he helped you with 10% of the job. So yeah, that's an often unacknowledged difference between male and female roles that has to be addressed, because if the husband's allowed to kind of continue to clue out that way, that really sets his wife up for a lot of problems, especially after birth.
2: Well, I know this might sound kind of corny, but I feel like the casserole ladies showing up after you have the baby is really a gift. And if you're connected to a parish or maybe a group of school moms, it allows people to stop by. And if you want to come out of your bedroom while, after you nurse the baby, you can and get social interaction. What other kinds of things can you offer that maybe for people who feel themselves sliding that can maybe stop this descent if they're starting to feel, you know?
4: Sure. And there are, you know, I mean, there are, I'll talk about some of these practical things in a second, but the most important thing though, it doesn't matter. Don't say, well, I don't feel that bad, or I think I'm doing okay. Or don't try to assess this on your own. If you're struggling at all, and every mom is, then make that part of the conversation you're having with your doctor. You know, you and the doctor together can figure out whether you're doing all right or you need additional support, but don't try to figure that out on your own. So I'm going to offer some of these other suggestions, but I don't want moms who are listening to think, well, I should just be able to exercise more and then that would make me feel better.
2: Right.
4: Or I should just be able to pray my way through it. You should do all those things, right? But regardless, talk to somebody about how you're feeling, even if you think you're feeling good. So that out of the way, I mean, yes. So eating healthy nutritional foods with lots of protein is very important, preferably prepared by somebody else, the casserole ladies that you're talking about. You don't want to have one more thing on your list. Oh, now I have to cook good meals for myself. You know, this is a little bit of a challenge, but trying to rest when the baby does rest. Mm-hmm. You know, that's not a perfect thing, but that's different from, say, if you have postpartum depression, you know, the baby's resting and you're just sort of staring at the walls or you're wandering around the house feeling kind of hopeless and aimless. That's a very different experience than even just sitting there trying to sleep and not being able to, right? Movement is important. Exercise, reasonable. Always make sure to talk with your doctor before you're starting a formal exercise program, but even just 30 minutes a day altogether. It doesn't have to be in one fell swoop, but, you know, where 5 minutes at a time you do something that gets your heart pumping, you know, go up the stairs a couple of times or just carrying the baby, you know, any of those kinds of things can just help. And so when we're depressed, it mimics other illnesses in the sense that it tells us that if I just lie down for a little bit, I'll feel better. But every time you lie down with depression, you wake up feeling worse because of all the stuff that happened since the time you laid down. And you feel like now there's this I have to take care of on top of that. So if you can push yourself to do just a wee bit more than you feel like doing, not so much that you feel like you're going to break, but a wee bit more that's stretching you, that's a better place to be. You know, where you're taking care of yourself, you're getting the rest you need, but you're also challenging yourself just a little bit to go beyond what your comfort zone says. And if you can do those kinds of things, that's helpful. But again, all of those things are good. Every mom should do those things. But regardless, don't expect those to take care of the problem. You know, always talk to your doctor first if you have any concerns at all.
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0: Wonderful. 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
4: Thank you. It's a pleasure.
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10: When he came down from the mountain, great crowds followed him. And behold, a leper came to him and knelt before him.
11: Lord, if you will, you can make me clean.
10: And he stretched out his hand and touched him.
11: I will be clean.
10: And immediately his leprosy was cleansed.
11: See that you say nothing to anyone, but go, show yourself to the priest, and offer the gift that Moses commanded for a proof to the people.
10: As Jesus entered Capernaum, a centurion came forward to him, beseeching him.
12: Lord, my servant is lying paralyzed at home in terrible distress.
11: I will come and heal him.
12: Lord, I am not worthy to have you come under my roof, but only say the word, and my servant will be healed. For I am a man under authority, with soldiers under me, and I say to one, go, and he goes, and to another, come, and he comes, and to my slave, do this, and he does it.
10: When Jesus heard him, he marveled and said to those who followed him,
11: truly I say to you, not even in Israel have I found such faith.
13: Pray the Memorare to the Blessed Virgin Mary with the All Saints Catholic School 3rd grade class.

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All are welcome. For information, contact Charlie Schmaltz at 319-804-5646. That is 804-5646.

0: Thank you. All right, how are we doing? Thank you so much for coming out this evening. Oh, thanks, Steve. Yeah, that fell off. It, too much music was happening.
1: Oh, we're already rocking so hard. You guys are rocking so hard.
0: Yeah, truly. Thank you so much for coming out to kick off your St. Patrick's Day weekend with us. We are so excited that we have a sold-out show here. St. Patrick's Day is definitely one of my favorite holidays, and I'm sure it's some other people's favorite holiday here, too. I just have a hunch. And my name is Marita Mae O'Connell, and these are my good pals and the lads of County Lynn, Greg Cans, and Zach Juniak. So, Zach actually moved to Ames last summer because he got a great job opportunity there, so he's been going back and forth. So now, technically, he's part of County Story.
1: Correct. Doesn't sound as good.
0: Doesn't sound as good. You haven't changed your license plates yet, so technically, we're still good with our band name. And you were born and raised here. So, speaking of born and raised, I'm curious, do we have any Irish folks in the audience tonight? Okay.

We love to see it. I grew up thinking that I was a good amount Irish. I mean, my mom, red hair, green eyes. She fits the bill. Her family has some Irish and Czech in them. And my brother and I, we got more dominated by the Italian gene, thanks to my dad. But I always held on to the hope that I was a good amount Irish. Until recently. My brother, he works with genetics, so he took one of those genetic family history test things and discovered that we're a little bit Irish, but just a sliver, so I'm holding on to that. It still counts, okay? It's just a little bit. Greg is the most Irish among us three, I was told. I am curious, do we have anybody out here that is at least 50% Irish? That's pretty good, okay. What about 75% and up? Close to 100%? Do we have? Wow, Kathy. Okay, wow, this is great. So O'Connells are taking the cake over here. Congrats. Love that for you. No matter how Irish you are, we're going to party like we're in Ireland tonight, okay? This next tune is something that we learned 5 years ago. We played this at my wedding reception, so this will always hold a special place in my heart. But this is a medley by a band called Ten Strings and a Goat Skin. And it's a fun one. It's a little bit long, but you can come up and dance if the spirit moves you. Oh, yeah.

0: Give it up for Marita.
1: 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So if you do, sing along. Help us out.
0: And if you don't, join it anyway. You learn it quick enough.

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Wait, I can't do it with water. Don't tell the bartenders. But I brought my own. And if I can even open it up. I haven't even tried it yet and I can't get it open. Here's a toast to all the beautiful people we've met over the years. Those beautiful on the outside, more importantly, those beautiful on the inside. Sláinte.

Thank you. I don't see anybody dancing. What's going on with that?

Thank you. Now that we have everybody in a calm spirit, I felt like it would be a good time to sing a ballad, and then we'll pump it back up after that. But this next song is obviously the most requested song on St. Patrick's Day every year, and I felt like it was just important to sing it. So this song has a lot of mystery surrounding it, because the origins are somewhat unknown, but we do know that the lyrics were written by an Englishman, and then the tune was later set to it to a melody of Londonderry air, and it became an anthem of Ireland, and this is Danny Boy.

0: Marita May O'Connell.
1: Hey, Rach, could you get a little more guitar in Greg's monitor, please? This next one is going to be a tune set that just keeps going, so hang on. We're going to be in for a bit of a ride. But
2: buckle
1: at the
2: your
1: end,
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0: 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And here's to cheating, stealing, and lying. May you cheat the devil, steal away from bad company, and always lie next to the one you love. Sláinte.
1: All right, are there any Riverdance fans out there? Wow, love it. What about Michael Flatley, though? How do we feel about him? Okay, that's a good review. Sometimes mixed feelings about him. And I grew up thinking that being a fiddler for Riverdance would be the coolest job ever. And when we were in Ireland in 2019, shout out to getting engaged there, that was pretty cool. We went to see Riverdance at the Gaiety Theater, and for their band, they had a three-piece ensemble. It was drum, maybe I lied, maybe there was guitar, but it was fiddle and tenor saxophone. So the tenor saxophone was carrying the lead on most of the tunes. It was mind-blowingly amazing, and that so stuck out to me because you do not see that very often. But Riverdance knows what they're doing. So this next song is from Riverdance. It's one of their most famous slip jigs. It's called Countess Kathleen. And then we're going into another tune set called Are You Ready Yet that we played on Everyday Iowa. So you might recognize that one.

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2: It is fitting that we open the Catholic Music to the Max with a song honoring the Immaculata, an affectionate term which St. Maximilian calls the Blessed Virgin Mary. The Immaculata emphasizes her immaculate conception. This song setting of the Magnificat will be unfamiliar to most. Vince Ambrosetti is a performer along the lines of Barry Manilow. This setting for a genius interpretation of the Magnificat is indicative of his style. Who am I to merit his love is his mystical way of phrasing Mary's "My soul proclaims the greatness of the Lord."

term mystical is used because Mary, the Immaculata, as Colby refers to her, is the daughter of God, spouse of the Holy Spirit, and mother of Jesus, who is God. Therefore, Mary is the mother of God. We differentiate mother of Jesus, fully man, which is her part, and fully God, for which Jesus has no birth or beginning. Mary is the mystic of all saints who are referred to as mystics. The mystics are experiencing mysteries of God closer than normal people. These special privileges happen to her due to her close association with God-man Jesus. In order to allow him to come to a broken humanity the way which he did, her mysteries are explored most adequately by the faithful in the rosary devotion. Now that we have explored the mystical part of the title, Mystical Rose, we move on to the term rose. The rosary gets its name from medieval Latin for rose garden, the single roses of which we examine one petal at a time, one mystery at a time. There are 15 such petals or mysteries in 3 5-decade rosaries, joyful, sorrowful, and glorious. There are 5 more for a total of 20, including the luminous, introduced by St. John Paul II. Thus, the mystical rose lets us enter into her mysteries and mysticism.

Catholicism through the Rosary. Now for the music. Teresa Schrader Shekar is a tantalogy harpist and vocalist, which is a type of palliative care. She adds sounds of wind and pealing bells into a composition, Rosa Mystica. She ascribes to the chalice of repose established by Thomas Merton. This method of prescribing music for the dying is in the rich Benedictine music tradition, of which Trappists such as Merton are strict observants, Benedictine monks. The School of Music is located at St. Patrick Hospital in Missoula, Montana. Her style is late Middle Age music for voice and psaltery, an ancient stringed instrument resembling a zither. From the cross, Christ said to Mary, "Behold your son," and to John, "Behold your mother." From this gospel verse, Mary became mother of the church from the earliest church tradition. Bask into your mother's gaze.

Jacques Arcadelt's classic Ave Maria is a song sung in many Catholic churches prior to 1974, when Glory and Praise by St. Louis Jesuits started to dominate music selections for masses throughout the country. Madrigali Shazan Moteti will perform Arcadelt's Ave. What is behind these words we pray and sing? Let us explore why we honor Mary with this Hail Mary prayer song. Kolbe stated, "The one and triune God created the Immaculate Virgin, filled her with grace for herself exclusively, and made his dwelling in her." This follows from "The Lord is with thee" from Luke 1:28. And by her humility, that Holy Virgin so impressed God, that his heart, that he gave to her his own only begotten Son for a son. God the Son descended into her virginal womb, and God the Holy Spirit shaped it in the most holy body of the man God. And the Word was made flesh as the result of the love of God and the Immaculata, as John 1:14 tells us. And this is from Kolbe writing 1296. The Marian expert Maximilian Kolbe uses this title for Mary, the Immaculata, emphasizing the Immaculate Conception aspect of Mary's life. Mary's Immaculate Conception in the womb of her mother Anne inaugurates the taking away of original sin, giving Mary, the second Eve, special grace that excludes her from original sin's ill effects. Mary is, in this sinless way, birthed the already perfect Christ, choosing to join himself to sinful humanity, not spurning the virgin's womb. At Lourdes, Mary did not say, "I was immaculately conceived," but rather, "I am the Immaculate Conception." Her spotlessness is therefore what Kolbe emphasized by the beautiful title Immaculata. This title, in turn, emphasizes Jesus born as the sinless Savior. The Byzantine liturgy of the presentation of the Blessed Virgin Mary, where St. Anne and Joachim present Mary being only 8 days old, proclaims joy to you, fulfillment of Creator's plan. Like Mary, let us ponder these things in our heart. Rest in this profound teaching, and participate in God's plan.

Many in One was recorded in 2013 and was written by Steve Angrisano, Sarah Hart, and Dwight Lillies. It can be a sending forth hymn used at the end of the Mass. In the first verse, we bring the mercy and peace we find in the Eucharist to the world. We are many, yet we are one. We are separate, yet bound in His love. And together we are all His hands and His feet, bringing mercy and peace to this world. We are many, but one. Don't just hear the nice song, but let the meaning penetrate us. Then do what the song prescribes. Do you know anyone who is hurting? Reach out to them, for instance. Or somebody you haven't seen in church since after the pandemic? Give them a call. What can it hurt? Invite him back to the fold.

Anthony Kearns is featured in this Irish tenor's rendition of To Do Your Will. This hymn so eloquently describes when St. Augustine stated in the 350 AD time frame, "Our hearts are restless until they rest in thee." The third verse describes this enigma of our lives as well as the solution. "I search this world so restlessly, seeking a home from hate and strife. I found in you the strength to see the meaning of this troubled life."

The Mozart composition of the Kyrie may be somewhat familiar to listeners in of the Catholic Church liturgical music settings because there is a contemporary Mass setting, Lamb of God, and this song, and the song Peace is Flowing Like a River, which resemble the basic melody. The Coronation Mass, K317, which this comes from, is a Mass setting used on the feast day of the Coronation of Mary on May 31st. May is a month dedicated to the Blessed Mother. The Mass setting also has been used to crown kings. This tells me either the king himself or someone who cares for the king and his kingdom's well-being wanted a special relationship with Mary. KMMK wants to have that close relationship to the Blessed Virgin Mary, the Immaculata, as our patron, St. Maximilian Mary Kolbe, did. We recommend this close relationship to all of our listeners as well. And we have a Behold Your Mother booklet, which is from the Militia Immaculata, that will help you do just that.

In the album Table of Plenty, John Michael Talbot records other Catholic artists' music. No Longer I was written by Bob Hurd. It puts to music the scripture from Galatians 2:20, I have been crucified with Christ. It is no longer I who live, but Christ who lives in me. It is hard to incorporate the whole teaching in a song format, but we can examine it closer by showing the connections with how this verse continues. And the life I now live in the flesh, I live by faith in the Son of God, who loved me and gave himself for me. This effective way of living the Christian life in relationship to Christ is in hard contrast to verse 19 preceding it. For though I died to the law, that I might live to God. We cannot make it through the law, brothers and sisters. So let us take the Apostle Paul's advice and be crucified with Christ together with him, and let it be no longer just me, myself, and I living, but Christ who lives in me. Let him be magnified in me.

Go Light Your World is truly one of Kathy Tricoli's greatest hits. She is a Catholic singer. This song was written by Chris Rice, who has a long string of hits himself, as well as music he composed for other performers. Go Light Your World is among 18 number one radio hits over her 40-year musical career.

Michael O'Brien was just getting into rock and roll in the 1990s. He was young and from a good Catholic family. His mother wanted him to go to Medjugorje to purify the pull that music had on him. He begrudgingly went and had a tremendous change of heart. He also met his wife there. This familiar rock and roll cover song for his band, Hold Your Head Up, was written by Rod Argent and Chris White. Although from the secular charts, the song has a positive message to keep from depression from a secular point of view. After his very special thanks section on his album cover, he says, dedicated to his grandmother, niece, and all his friends from Medjugorje, Yugoslavia, which is now Bosnia-Herzegovina.

We want to weave into Catholic Music to the Max playlist a theme of Celtic music, which the station promulgates. It is hard to be anything but joyful in the presence of Irish song. This is a wedding theme, the twisting of a rope, a Gaelic Casabla de Sanguine.

In response to a question from the Patrick Madrid show, a person wrote the radio station saying, what book was being discussed this morning about coming back to the Catholic faith? To this, I wrote back, hi, thanks for contacting our station. I re-listened to the Patrick Madrid show. The book is Surprised by Truth by Patrick Madrid. It is a compilation of conversation and reversion stories to the Catholic faith. Now there are three volumes of it. The first volume includes the high-profile conversion of Dr. Scott Hahn. KMMK would like to buy a volume for you. Go to the Divine Mercy House below the rectory at St. Patrick next to the church in downtown Cedar Rapids, 510 First Avenue Northwest. They have the book for you. I included a link to Lead Kindly Light, a poem written by Cardinal John Newman, set to music and sung by Audrey Assad. St. John Newman found his way from Anglicanism. This song serves all who seek the light of faith. Part of Psalm 27 can be found in this poem.

So we're going to update the one we played earlier by Michael O'Brien. This one is Be Not Afraid, and it's from the Sounds of Medjugorje.

Thank you so much for joining us for Catholic Music to the Max. This is Marita May here on 88.7 FM. This show was written and produced by Anthony May, OFS of KMMK 88.7 in Cedar Rapids, Iowa.

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1: Across the centuries, the search for truth has never ceased, and one mind still stands as a guiding light. Welcome to the Thomistic Mind with Dr. Reed. I'm Dr. Jason Reed, Associate Professor of Philosophy and Chair of the Theology and Philosophy Department at Divine Word College Seminary. In addition to teaching seminarians and religious at Divine Word, I also teach those in formation for the Permanent Diaconate Program in the Archdiocese of Dubuque, offering courses like the Philosophy of God, Christology, Metaphysics, Epistemology, and Trinitarian Theology. Here, we walk in the footsteps of St. Thomas Aquinas, exploring the mysteries of existence, the nature of God, and the pursuit of wisdom that shapes the soul. That journey begins now. Welcome to another episode of the Thomistic Mind. I'm Dr. Jason Reed, your host. And in this lecture, in this talk today, we continue our discussion of the nature of proof. Right, last time we looked at what validity was, what an argument is, what truth is, and we saw how when you're evaluating an argument, or when you're thinking about an argument, when you're thinking about someone trying to prove something to you, or you're thinking about trying to prove something to someone else, we only should accept conclusions if two things are true and if two things are clearly true. The first thing is when we accept a conclusion, if we're pondering a conclusion, thinking about something, we want to look at whether the reasoning works, or whether it's a good argument in the functional, formal sense. That's questions of validity, right? Validity is where the argument is a good one, meaning that if the premises are true, the conclusion has to be true. Then the second point that needs to be clear in an argument is whether the statements are in fact true, whether the statements themselves, right, match reality. That is, are the statements telling it like it is? Then what's a proof? A proof is an argument that has both true premises and valid reasoning. Right? That's the ultimate goal of logical argument. That's the gold standard, to reach the truth through correct reasoning, and that means having validity and truth. And last time, we looked at seeing this idea of proof and logic and soundness. We saw it in action by looking at the scriptures. And I asked the audience, after listening to the Sadducees debate Jesus over the resurrection,